0: escalating settlement activity and violence. France has also joined several countries in banning the far-right Israeli finance minister Bezalel Smotrich from entry.
1: Donald Trump returned to power, promising strength, unity, and an end to America's foreign entanglements. But with Republicans rebelling over Iran, Ukraine, and spending, and with his approval rating slipping, a crack's appearing in the coalition of voters who returned their man to the White House. Also on the day, anti-migrant protests spread across South Africa, prompting warnings from President Cyril Ramaphosa and a concern from neighboring countries. So what's driving this backlash? And is South Africa part of a broader global shift against migration?
2: We are not xenophobic. We have welcomed our brothers and sisters for so long, and we have lived with them for so long. But now it's time for them to just go and leave us to clean our

0: I'm Phil Gale. Welcome to The Day. Donald Trump returned to office with a flurry of executive orders and appears to be stronger than ever. Well into his second year in office now, and his approval ratings have plummeted. According to one poll, just 35% of respondents approve of his performance in the White House, and 70% disapproved of his management of the cost of living. In recent weeks, his administration has been forced to abandon a controversial $1.8 billion compensation fund intended for people who claimed they'd been targeted by what Trump called the weaponization of government. Republican lawmakers rebelled over the idea that the money would go to people jailed for the January 6th Capitol riot. Republicans are also split over support for Ukraine and have challenged the president's authority to launch military action against Iran without congressional approval. So are these simply policy disagreements, the normal rough and tumble of politics, or are there signs that Donald Trump's grip on his party is weakening? And how much has his support been damaged by starting this illegal war with Iran after being elected on a promise of keeping America out of foreign conflicts? Well, let's put those questions to Kim Lane Scheppeler. She's a professor of sociology and international affairs at Princeton University in the United States. Also, an expert on the rise and fall of constitutional governments. Welcome to DW, Professor. Do you see Donald Trump's grip on the Republican Party slipping?
1: It may be slipping, but only temporarily and not enough to really challenge him. So what we're seeing is that his policies are very unpopular. His public support is dropping. But he also has a grip on his party so that every time he decides that one of the members of Congress is not pleasing him, he comes out and criticizes that person, and then they lose the next election. So this terrifies them all. And they're all staying in line, so there might be a small bit of criticism, but so far it hasn't really dented his support in the Congress.
0: So why do you say temporarily?
1: Well, we hope that his party will eventually break with him, but, you know, we kept thinking his party was going to break with him by now because, as you said, he started a war when he promised not to. He's massively corrupt. There's this small matter of the so-called slush fund, which was supposed to pay off the January 6th protesters, as he calls them. He's done many, many things that his party criticizes, that his party doesn't like, and yet they never really break with him in a fundamental fashion in order to really limit his power.
0: I mean, on the slush fund, as you call it, this $1.8 billion that was to be set aside, that seems to have gone by the wayside now that his Republican colleagues have effectively vetoed it. What do you think caused those Republicans finally to locate their backbones?
1: Well, the settlement, so-called, that has this $1.8 billion slush fund, as we call it, actually had two parts. So it had this big, you know, huge amount of money that was supposed to go to people who had been prosecuted under the Biden administration. But it also has a second part, and the second part immunizes Trump, his family, and his businesses from any investigation by tax authorities forever. Now, that part is still on the table. That part has

0: been taken back. The only part that his party really objected to was this $1.8 billion fund. And that has gone by the wayside, but not actually necessarily permanently. So his attorney general has refused to put in writing, in his own words, that the slush fund will never come back. And it looks like they're trying to figure out some other legal authority to use to pay off these people that supported Trump.
1: Okay, so you see this as a minor temporary setback amongst the flurry of presidential edicts. This is just a blip.
0: They haven't given up on it altogether.
1: Right.
0: It'll come back in some other form.
1: And what of the voters? How is he doing with voters? He's near record loss of popularity. What's causing that?
0: Yeah, well, his record loss of popularity is being caused by the fact that prices are going up. So the price of oil and therefore the price of gasoline, and remember, Americans love their cars, that has been going up. Food prices have been going up. All kinds of prices are going up, and his supporters don't like that because they elected him on the promise that he'd bring prices down. So that's by far the biggest issue.
1: Once again, it's the economy, stupid.
0: It's the economy, yes.
1: All right, so here's the thing about this president. Does even the notion of a Congress of Republican lawmakers that don't fully support him and a falling popularity amongst voters, does any of that bother a headstrong president who doesn't have to stand for another term?
0: Well, you know, he seems to get more outrageous rather than less outrageous the more that people stand up to him. And because he has these threats against lawmakers that he can, as we put it, primary them, so they have to stand for election within the Republican Party to get to be the candidate, then there's a second election, which is where the general public gets to vote. In that first stage, this is where he really is beholden to, or members of his own party are beholden to, a very firm electorate that still supports Trump. So he threatens them with this process of getting them thrown out of the party, essentially, before they get to run for office. And that has really cowed them into going along. So he becomes more and more outrageous. There are occasional pushbacks, temporary setbacks for the president, and then he comes back stronger, doing the same thing all over again.
1: Let's talk about MAGA. Part of your research has focused on the rise of populist movements. Give us your assessment of MAGA, this informal but powerful movement. And people think it stands for one thing, one set of narratives, but then, as Marjorie Taylor Greene and Tucker Carlson have found, if those narratives change, they can change to whatever Donald Trump says they are.
0: Yeah, so about a third of the population is really firmly behind Trump. That's not enough to win elections, but it's enough, like I said, to get to these primary competitions. It's also enough to sort of generate a competition and to generate misinformation about the Democratic Party against the possible opposition. So even though MAGA is not a working electoral majority, it's a big enough minority that it can actually have a big effect in American politics, especially when the Democratic Party is in some disarray, especially when there's no firm opposition within the Republican Party to stand up to Trump. So any very big, firm bloc is going to win, even if it's a minority bloc.
1: Populist movements often appear united when they're trying to get into power. Historically, what tends to happen once they govern and confront the difficult trade-offs between ideology, national security, and economic reality?
0: Yeah, well, these kinds of autocratic takeovers that are spurred by these extremist movements can stay in power a long time if they wind up capture the media, if they capture the institutions, if they capture the judiciary. After a while, they actually don't need that much public support to stay in office, especially if they start to capture the electoral system. And we see this now happening in the United States.
1: You do?
0: Oh, yes. I think even for this year, we're seeing an extraordinary acceleration of very worrisome developments with regard to these so-called midterm elections.
1: For instance,
0: well, the latest thing is that the U.S. Supreme Court has now essentially nullified, the so-called Voting Rights Act, which was the big act that brought minority populations in the U.S., particularly African-American voters, fully into the democratic system. And what this Voting Rights Act used to require was that there be so-called majority-minority districts. So electoral districts in which, again, particularly African-Americans, also Latino-Americans, had a chance of electing representatives that represented them. The Supreme Court just declared several weeks ago that all those districts are now unconstitutional. So there's about 20 electoral districts across the country which are going to be revised now in the wake of this decision. And those are districts that not only tend to elect Black and minority candidates, but they elect Democrats because overwhelmingly these populations vote Democrat.
1: You talk about that as a bad thing, as it being a state capture, but you're talking about a system that has a constitution that is revered by everyone, that has a Supreme Court whose justices are elected or nominated, certainly, by presidents of various stripes. So he's working the system as it's established.
0: Yes, and it's a system that's been rigged. So when Donald Trump was president the first time, he got 3 seats on the 9-member Supreme Court.
1: Does that count as rigging, or does that count as a fortunate quirk of fate that 3 justices left while he was president?
0: Well, 2 of those 3 seats were captured in a very unconventional manner. So first there was a seat on the Supreme Court that came open under the term of his predecessor, Barack Obama. The Republicans in the Congress prevented Barack Obama's nomination from going through because they said it's too close to an election when it's within a year of the election. Okay, so then at the end of Donald Trump's term, there was Justice Ginsburg died just as the election was going on already. And then the Republicans speeded up the nomination of a Republican nominee. So 2 of the 3 were, shall we say, nominated under questionable circumstances.
1: Okay. Let's turn to what's happening here in Europe. We have Viktor Orban in Hungary, often portrayed as one of the most successful and durable populist leaders in the democratic world. Yet Hungarian voters have just voted him out. Why did that happen?
0: Yes, so this happened, actually, it's so interesting because, first of all, Viktor Orban is now a model for Donald Trump and actually advising the American Republicans. So this is not just 2 completely isolated cases. But what happened in Hungary was that Viktor Orban had really rigged the election system, and he rigged the election system so that a vote in the countryside counted 2 to 3 times as much as a vote in the cities. And Viktor Orban thought that made him immune from the vagaries of electoral change. Now, what Peter Madyar did, the challenger, was to spend 2 years going village to village to village saying, look, Viktor Orban is stealing all the money from the state, and that's why your hospitals don't work, and that's why your schools don't work. And he flipped all these districts that had voted for Viktor Orban for 3 decades.
1: So again, he worked the system that was there.
0: He worked the system, but he worked a rigged system again. Right. Like, he had to win the rural voters. But he did. He actually did, and he won within Orban's system. And he even won from, you know, Orban had this system tilted in such a way that if you got a certain majority, you got bonus seats in the parliament. And Peter Madyar understood how the system worked, played into it, and flipped it.
1: So is there a lesson from Hungary that America should learn as we look to the future?
0: Yes, absolutely. And so one thing to say is that the way that Peter Madyar won was to build a very big tent and to unify everybody except that hardcore in favor of Orban. You could get a very big majority of voters who are upset with everything Donald Trump has done. I work on both systems, right? Everything Donald Trump has done, because he only has 1/3 support, really. So you take the 2/3, you have to find some program, and it could be the same program. Look at all the corruption. Look at everything Donald Trump is stealing from the national treasury, and therefore, everything that makes life livable for people in the United States is going downhill. We're defunding everything where you need public funds, from education to healthcare to everything else. One reason why the prices are going up is because of the corruption in the Trump administration. So you make the exact same argument, that could win an election.
1: Okay, so it's, as with all policies, I suppose, you have to have a strong narrative, a strong story to tell.
0: Right. And a strong story that's neither left nor right.
1: Right. Thank you so much for guiding us through that, Professor. Professor Kim Lane Schepeler from Princeton University.
0: Thank you so much.
1: Hundreds of anti-migrant protesters marched through a township outside Johannesburg on Monday in the latest sign of growing tensions over immigration.

0: immigration in South Africa. Similar demonstrations have been reported across the country as vigilante groups push for undocumented foreigners to leave by the end of this month. The march came a day after President Cyril Ramaphosa condemned xenophobia and warned that no one should take the law into their own hands. His speech followed unrest that left at least two Mozambican nationals dead and prompted several countries to organize repatriation flights for their citizens.
1: We are not happy with the speech because it's not direct and it's not sincere, but we respect him as a leader, and we hope as we go he will deliver another speech that is directed to the problems that people have.
2: These people are tired. All of us, we are tired. We have no money, we have no funding, we have nothing.
0: Let's take a look at some of these issues with Lauren Landau, who's Professor of Migration and Development at the University of Oxford in the United Kingdom. Welcome to DW, Professor. This isn't South Africa's first outbreak of anti-migrant violence. Why does this issue keep returning?
3: I think there's a few reasons. One is that the violence itself is rooted in people's frustrations with politics, with service delivery, with insecurity, and that has not gone away. I think we've also seen politicians using violence using anti-immigrant violence as a way to promote their own interests. They have done that successfully in the past at a small scale. As South African politics becomes more and more competitive, they have started using this as a larger scale, and that is what we're seeing. People have not been prosecuted for that. They've been not held accountable. So they've learned that xenophobic violence, xenophobia, it pays.
0: Because the protesters we see in the news, on clips like we just saw there on South Africa's streets, they don't seem to be rich people. We heard one of them there say that they're tired, we have no money, we have no funding, we have nothing. So are their problems really linked to migrants coming to South Africa? Or, as you say, is this more about frustration with the current political system?
3: Their problems are very real. Unemployment is extremely high, one of the highest in the world. Inequality is among the highest in the world. People live a life that is very insecure. Is this because of migration? In a few instances, perhaps. Most of this is because of government mismanagement, poor service delivery, corruption, corrupt police, ineffective policing, etc. What's important, I think, is that people believe, and they genuinely believe, migration is behind this. And this is part of why it is such a powerful tool for mobilizing people who are indeed really suffering.
0: Okay, so this is what we're seeing around the world. It doesn't matter whether or not it's true. What matters is whether people believe it and what politicians choose to do with this issue.
3: Yeah, that's absolutely true. And in some ways, South Africa has led this. So while Trump was still thinking about his run, or Nigel Farage was just thinking about their run, this was something that was already happening in South Africa going back into the 2000s. What we've seen is that this is something that is now at a more national level. We have an election coming up in November in South Africa. It's hotly contested, and different groups are taking this mission to bring this message to the people and use it to try to promote their political careers and interests.
0: So the speech that we heard one of the protesters talk about was a speech given by the president announcing anti-immigration measures, and those measures included jailing employers who hire undocumented workers, setting up dedicated courts to speed up deportations of undocumented migrants. Do you expect these new rules to be rigorously enforced? And given what you've said, do you expect them to have any effect?
3: Well, they will definitely have an effect in the sense that we will see the police raiding workplaces, we'll see the police shutting down immigrant-run shops, we'll see the police going door-to-door, perhaps, to try to arrest people. Will this result in more people being deported? For sure, some will be deported. It will result in a lot of human rights abuses and additional corruption. But even if they were successful, which they can't be, in getting rid of people, it's not going to create the jobs, the services, or the space in South Africa that people believe will come.
0: It's interesting you say that as part of the enforcement of these new rules, that there will be police raids, because one of the complaints has been that the current rules are not enforced. And indeed, the crowds that we saw there, that when riots occur, the police stand by and do nothing.

0: Right. I mean, well, the rules around the riots are not being enforced, and we've seen many instances in which the police have been abetting the kind of protesters, that they've been involved with raids against immigrants that are being taken on by citizens, whether it's clearing out shops or getting people thrown out of neighborhoods. So the police are ambiguous in this. They are a law enforcement agency, but in many cases they have decided to enforce the rule of the ground, the rule of the mob, which is usually an anti-immigrant one. They will, however, choose to enforce the rules when they can do so, if it can mean more bribes, if it can mean more corruption. It's not about enforcing the law, it would be effectively about self-enrichment.
1: You mentioned Donald Trump in the United States, Nigel Farage in the United Kingdom, both working this anti-migration message. It's interesting to see how that message is going around the world, but it's also interesting to see black people in an African country launching protests that they are so often on the receiving end of. What does this tell us about migration as a political issue?
0: Right, it tells us many things about South Africa, but I think as a political issue, it tells us that when the world is facing enormous uncertainty, which is something that we face worldwide around economics, around environment, around the politics, people will tend to look inward. They will look for security by turning into the people that they feel are like them. That might be people who are of the same religion, people of the same ethnicity or language, the same nationality. That is something that is universal, that is something that is deeply human. We had hopes that South Africa might find a way of addressing this in different ways, given its history with apartheid. But South Africans are people like everybody else, and the politics, unfortunately, has tracked with the rest of the world.
1: The argument that we hear here in South Africa and around the world is that mainstream politicians have ignored concerns about migration for too long. Why do you think that is? Why is there that perception? Or indeed, is that perception actually reality?
0: Well, I think that it's very true, especially in South Africa and elsewhere in the world, in the United States, in Europe, that politicians have ignored the pain of working class people, the pain of people who have lost jobs due to changing economies, the pain people have felt as their savings go to more expensive housing. Have they ignored issues of immigration? Not really. If you look over the last 10 years in South Africa, you look at the last 10 years in the United States or Europe, immigration has been at the center. We've seen more and more enforcement. Politicians are doing a lot. Politicians are trying to control migration. The issue is they're not addressing these other issues which are driving the frustrations. And until they do that, we will continue to see this kind of scapegoating and continue to see this kind of potential violence.
1: And continue to see this issue being taken up by mainstream parties, taking a harder stance because it's a popular issue.
0: Absolutely. I think what we've seen globally and in South Africa is that this is the easiest way. If you don't have a real plan, you don't have something to offer about how are we going to get out of the economic malaise, how will we make your lives more secure, this is an easy thing. And it's one in which you will never solve, so you can keep fighting and keep doing more and more. Eventually, it will come around where people realize this is not delivering what we need, and hopefully at that time, we can find another way.
1: We've seen Nigeria, Ghana and Mozambique are amongst the countries helping citizens to leave South Africa because of concerns for their safety. How damaging is this for South Africa's standing on the continent?
0: This is enormously damaging in both the short and the long term. Already we've seen the economic effects, tourism being cancelled, trade being cancelled. A lot of the immigrants that are leaving are business owners who employ others, employ South Africans, pay taxes. They are in the public service. All of these are going to hurt South Africa in the short term. In the long term, we're going to see decline of trade. It's really hurting the brand. And what we've seen is I think, coming is direct sanctions from Nigeria and other countries who are going to try to prevent South Africans from visiting, or certainly try to prevent South Africans from investing and trading with them. South Africa's primary trade is on the continent. Shutting down these kind of routes, whether it's formal or informal, is going to hurt South Africa. And ironically, it's going to hurt employment for the very people who are protesting today.
1: And so do you see this as a problem being confined to South Africa on the African continent, or can you see anti-migration policy?

0: It's taking hold across the continent or indeed anywhere else?
1: I think it's going to look different in South Africa. South Africa has a very vibrant, if we want to call it that, protest culture, protest of sometimes quite a culture of quite violent protest. But we've seen similar moves in Kenya, as Somalis and others have been stigmatized. We've seen similar moves in Botswana and elsewhere. And of course, there's historical animosities between Nigeria and Ghana, which has resulted in people being evicted. So I think this is something that we will see as countries are more and more insecure, as the economy and the environment makes people anxious about their futures. We will see this. Often it will be against other citizens, people from different ethnic groups, but also as migration continues, against immigrants.
0: Thank you so much for guiding us through that so clearly, Professor. Professor Laura Landau from the University of Oxford. And that was the day. You can follow the team on social media at DW News. Latest headlines on the DW app and DW.com. Have a good day. Bye-bye.

0: A major breakthrough, climate-neutral cement. At this plant in Norway, CO2 can be captured during the manufacturing process. The building material no longer needs to be a climate villain. But the CO2 has to go somewhere, and energy companies are seeing opportunities.
1: Made in Germany. Next. 24 hours in Young China. Their idea of the good life is more self-focused and self-determined.
2: I want to become a rock star.
1: China's youth is breaking with traditions and expectations and living its own version of the Chinese dream. How will this new mindset change the country? The Chinese Dream in 45 minutes.

0: Richard Adams on this.
1: Neela was born out of wedlock in Iran. Officially, that doesn't happen. This film, recorded in secret, is about a mother's love and a misogynistic system.
2: To Iran, to have saligi bache mal madar dige bad un haq. Dodo,
3: dokhtar mal maye. Nega kon dokhtar mal babashe. Men ye
4: bor chiz kardam, ye khab ki bache kundam. Kab dam jo magaze aghay Arash budim bad.
1: Neela's dream in the Garden of Eden starts June 27th on DW.
5: South Korea is famous for K-pop and cult TV shows. The US has blockbuster movies and big-name beverages. Japan exports mangas and video games, while China loans out its panda ambassadors. They all showcase a country's culture and traditions and can also serve as political PR on the global stage. It's a concept called soft power, as opposed to hard power involving military force or economic coercion. India uses not manga but mango diplomacy. A trader there is doing his bit by exporting the fruit to Europe, despite various obstacles. Also on this edition of Made, the solar boom in Pakistan, how high electricity prices are dividing the country. Carbon-free cement, how Norway is storing emissions under the sea. And shoes for life, Richard Effery's handcrafted footwear in Frankfurt.

0: India is on a sweet mission to bring more mangoes to the world. They aren't just an export good. Mangoes have been India's tools of diplomacy for decades. In other words, mango diplomacy. To form new alliances, but also to boost business. Since an EU-India trade deal is now within reach, for this Indian fruit vendor, the time has come to enter the European market. Rituraj Shukla is on his way to present his product to a customer in Frankfurt. He wants to bring up to 40 varieties of mangoes to Europe. Not on a large scale, rather as an exclusive niche product.
1: This is the most sought after mango in Andhra Pradesh. Mm-hmm.
2: Mm. This one is really sweeter.
3: Mm-hmm. We can try one more maybe.
1: Mere clientele to kareeb 100 ton ke kareeb.
4: My vision is to sell really high quality produce of consistent quality, superior tasting, and harvested in optimal seasons.
5: One thing I've learned at my work is that people need to try things. They need to try to decide if it's good or not. You cannot find them in Germany anywhere else. We are the VIPs that have the mangoes. It's something special. People like to feel special.
0: At 22 euros per kilogram, one average mango would cost roughly 6 to 8 euros, illustrating what customers might pay for a special product. And on top of that, they're shipped by air freight because of their shelf life of only a few days, which is more of a drawback when it comes to customers who value sustainability. There are many obstacles to overcome for Indian exporters. Strict pesticide controls have also been an issue.
4: Then they issued new guidelines that said any goods you ship from the Indian subcontinent must be hot water treated or vapor heat treated and must be clean. If it's okay, the officer or the inspector must be present and only then will you get the certificate. Compliance regulations are very strict and hard to follow. This differentiates the mangoes that go to the Gulf from the ones that go to Europe.
0: Raj is working to bring mango production on his farms in India in line with EU quality and compliance standards. He's growing some of his mangoes on farms in the Lucknow region of Uttar Pradesh in the Dashiri Mango Belt, where production is closely controlled and documented.
4: We've already made a deal with those farmers from whom we will buy mangoes at a very good price, if they follow those compliance requirements.
0: His business could benefit from the new EU-India trade deal. India and the European Union have agreed on a wide-ranging free trade deal that would cut tariffs on many goods and create what the European Commission describes as the world's largest free trade agreement. But it has not yet come into effect and still needs to be ratified by all parties. The result would translate into easier market access for exporters on both sides. But Rituraj could also face more competition.
1: Overall trade deal as
4: I think the trade deal is a good positive step, but whether it has to do with agriculture or this product, mangoes, doesn't make much difference. Because the EU quality compliance is still the same, like mandatory phytosanitary certification and hot water treatment.
1: Same to same.
0: India is the world's largest mango producer, growing nearly half of all mangoes globally and cultivating around 1,000 varieties. But it exports less than 1% of them. Why is that? Most Indian mangoes are consumed on the domestic market. A mango's shelf life is rather short. Shipping takes too long. Exporting them by plane is expensive. Quick spoilage means that they tend to ferment and go moldy, making it hard to meet strict EU regulations. And the European market is very picky. Only a few varieties with longer shelf lives are commercially viable. Closer markets, like the UAE, offer easier access with lower import restrictions. So much for the numbers, but mangoes even play a role in high-level diplomacy. During a visit to India to unlock a landmark civil nuclear deal in 2006, U.S. President George W. Bush made a request on the side to taste India's famed Alfonso mango. He was reportedly impressed. And in 2007, the United States reopened its market to Indian mangoes after almost 20 years.

0: the episode became known as the Nuclear Mango Moment, a symbol of how small gestures help pave the way for a major strategic breakthrough. In a joint U.S.-India statement in 2025, dominated by rockets, security, and trade worth billions, the King of Fruits still found its way into the fine print. For growers like Ritu Raj, that symbolism matters. Because if Europe opens its doors, the mango could move from diplomatic gift to everyday fruit. Ritu Raj has traveled around the world, including to big cities in Germany like Berlin and Cologne, to see for himself which fruits markets offer. He ultimately found a warehouse for his mangoes in Frankfurt.
1: Frankfurt is very impressive. I think there's a lot of scope for us here. I think Germany is a really good unexplored market for Indian mangoes because here, people like quality. They value quality. Quality, specification, taste. They like everything to be thoroughly perfect. Once they're completely convinced, there's no going back. I feel it's a much better market than the South Asian or Middle Eastern markets where quality is not a priority. But one thing is certain. If we consistently supply them with good quality Indian mangoes on a regular basis, then there's definitely a scope for change, in a good way.
0: For Ritu Raj, this is not about exporting at all costs, but about turning quality into a sustainable business and proving that the European market is willing to pay for it.
2: Electricity in Asia also costs a pretty penny right now. In Pakistan, prices have skyrocketed. Many people there are now eager to generate their own energy using solar panels. But new taxes and lower subsidies mean not everyone can afford them. And here too, the gap between rich and poor is growing.
3: This has become a common sight in parts of Karachi. Rooftop after rooftop lined with solar panels. Almost all of them Chinese made and imported in recent years. All of them with one purpose, getting around the country's high electricity costs.
4: We have solar panels in different places. In our office, the bill was 100,000 rupees. For the last 3 years, it's nearly zero. In our factory, too, the bill used to be around 100,000 rupees. Now it's zero. At home, we didn't have as many panels before, but now we've installed more. So we hope that bill will be nearly zero as well.
3: Between 2021 and 2024, grid tariffs rose 155%, making electricity unaffordable for many. Meanwhile, solar panels have only become cheaper. By 2024, Pakistan had become the world's number one importer of Chinese solar panels. Then came the Iran war, and with it, even more stress on the grid. In Pakistan, LNG is an important source of electricity generation. Pakistanis have also long relied on diesel generators to cover the gaps left by an unreliable grid. Petrol and diesel jumped 20% in a single week, hitting generator costs immediately. And with LNG powering a significant share of the national grid, load shedding or planned blackouts has increased since the war began. Electricity bills are expected to follow, as energy costs tend to catch up. Meanwhile, those who had already made the switch to solar have been shielded. While it's mostly the affluent who have gone solar, some families across lower income brackets have also dipped into savings to make the switch.
4: It's at least 20 to 25% less on the electricity bill. The money we save goes to other things, petrol, household items, and groceries.
3: And then there are those who can't make the switch at all.
4: The downside to living in an apartment block is I can't go solar. Every month, I'm stressed about the upcoming bill.
3: That divide between those with and without solar is especially visible in Balochistan. The province gets more sunlight than anywhere else in the country. And nearly 90% of its villages

0: villages have no connection to the main electricity grid. Some people here have been running private solar systems for years, with little state support.
1: Since 2022, it has been powering computer labs and classrooms in the university in our area.
2: I

0: And now the government is making it harder.
1: The government is taxing solar panels. Now it's expensive and not as many people can buy it. We request the government to kindly reduce the tax. This is the need of every family, so they can cook and power the water motor.
0: Not only are they taxing solar panels, the government has also cut its solar buyback rate by 60%, meaning people who sell surplus solar power back to the grid get paid significantly less than before. Islamabad is also taxing battery imports from China, the very thing people need to store power when the grid fails. The government says it's protecting grid consumers from rising costs, but critics say it's protecting utility revenue.
2: Since we don't produce our own solar panels and we don't produce batteries, we will be importing them, and we don't have dollars either. We again have a huge trade deficit. If the government reduces the taxation and incentivizes use of solar, that increases the budget deficit. So it's a balancing act the government will have to do.
0: Balochistan is an extreme example, but the vulnerability is not unique to this province. Whether the Iran conflict escalates or stabilizes, exposure to high grid prices is likely to stay in Pakistan. And economists say the pressure is only building.
2: People are certainly now talking about solarizing if this war continues and the situation continues to worsen. It has already insulated the upper class, largely. The impact of the oil prices has today just been felt at the gas stations. That impact has not yet been translated into electricity rates. Once electricity rates goes up, they will rush for it.
0: The gap between those who can afford solar and those who cannot is only getting wider, and the state's policies are doing little to close it.
1: Solar power systems don't produce harmful greenhouse gases when generating electricity. In the process, they help achieve the goals of the Paris Agreement on climate action. But CO2 generation isn't always avoidable. Cement production accounts for 8% of global output, adding up to 2.8 billion tons annually. Stay tuned to see how one country is looking to change that.
3: This plant in Brevik, 150 kilometers away from the Norwegian capital Oslo, produces more than 1 million tons of cement a year, enough to build several dozen skyscrapers. Cement plants cause enormous amounts of carbon dioxide emissions. This is the first plant in the world to collect CO2 and render it harmless. The big question, can and how does it work?
4: Yeah, let's go.
5: Yeah.
3: To make cement, you need limestone, which is found underground here, right next to the plant, 300 meters below the surface. Once it's extracted, it's crushed in a grinder and transported to the factory via conveyor belts. Once there, the limestone is fed into a rotary kiln, where it is heated and transformed into cement through several production stages. The furnace is currently having its heat insulation replaced, giving our camera crew a rare opportunity to venture inside the 67-meter-long structure.
4: And in the middle of the kiln, or like one-third into the kiln, it's the hottest zone. It has a material temperature of 1,450 degrees, and the gas temperature is like 2,000.
3: The furnace is lined with fire clay bricks and is powered by gas, coal, and processed industrial waste. This causes carbon dioxide emissions. However, there are also huge quantities of it stored in the limestone itself, CO2 that nobody wants.
4: So like one-third of this stone is CO2. One-third of the weight. When you heat it to 900 degrees, it will release the CO2.
3: A giant filter system is used to separate CO2 from the

0: furnaces exhaust gases. The facility was completed in 2025 at a cost of around 400 million euros, with the Norwegian government covering 80% of the bill, with just 20% being paid for by the owner, Heidelberg Materials. The company operates around 130 cement plants worldwide. We want to know how the group intends to reduce CO2 emissions at its other plants too in the future.
1: It was clear in order to reach net zero, it was indispensable to work on carbon capture. And in Norway, we found a partner in the government, which was as ambitious as we were.
0: Net zero is the goal, but is it realistic? Cement produced with lower CO2 emissions means higher costs. So are consumers willing to pay the higher prices?
1: It's important to develop this market and see how customers can value the carbon neutrality of the building material and how the customers of our customers can give value to that.
0: The plant is only able to capture around half of the CO2 emissions. New furnace firing methods and limestone alternatives should reduce emissions further. The captured carbon dioxide is then liquefied and stored in these tanks. The CO2 is shipped off from the adjacent port. That's after the tanks have filled up over a period of 4 days. The next destination is the Øygarden receiving terminal, hundreds of kilometers away on the North Sea coast. From there, the CO2 is injected around 2,600 meters deep into the seabed via pipelines. The terminal is operated by Northern Lights, a consortium of Total Energies, Air Liquide, and Shell, energy companies that have been significant contributors to global CO2 emissions by burning oil and gas. The liquid CO2 carrier ship, Northern Pathfinder, is currently in port. The journey from the cement works in Brevik took 3 days.
2: We're expanding the fleet. With three new vessels, up to one ship with 8,000 tons, two ships with 12,000 tons, and they will serve over a phase two customer that are located in Sweden, Denmark, and in the Netherlands.
0: The terminal cost 1.5 billion euros, around 80% of which was again covered by the Norwegian state. The country is the fourth largest gas supplier in the world and a major oil producer, and needs to reduce its emissions. One of the terminal's operators is oil multinational Total Energies, which is investing in carbon capture and storage technology, or CCS.
3: Total Energies worldwide is today emitting a bit more than 33 million tons of CO2. And that is coming from almost 40 million tons even 5-6 years ago. So we are already working a lot on reducing our emissions. CCS is not yet part of it, but it will be in the future certainly also part of it.
0: The operators want to add more offshore sites. Customers include European steelworks, cement manufacturers, and combined heat and power plants who've sent this delegation to visit the terminal. In the future, they will have to pay EU penalties for their CO2 emissions, currently 70 euros per ton and set to rise to 100 by 2030. Technologies such as CO2 capture could be a solution to reducing emissions, but they're time-consuming and expensive. And at some point, companies themselves will have to bear the costs. So while cement could become more climate-friendly in future, it may also become pricier.
4: Manually crafted items are also expensive. They're exclusive, meticulously detailed, and built to last. Think gold jewelry, furniture tailor-made to the customer's wishes, and hand-blown glass. And then there are bespoke leather bags, of course, and hand-woven textiles. Not to mention footwear. Among the few traditional shoemakers left in Germany, we met one with his very own vision.
5: For me, it was always clear, sitting in an office, working on a laptop or computer, no way. The alternative was working with my hands. I've always been good with my hands. When most people imagine a shoemaker, they think of an old, hunched-over man. I wanted to move away from that narrative. I always wanted to be different from other people.
6: Hello guys, my name is Richard Every. I'm 31 years old. I live in Frankfurt, Germany, and I'm a shoemaker master.
5: Even if I make shoes, I have to be able to repair everything myself. It's part of the job, because I can't make a living from custom-made shoes alone. My customers are really people who live conscientiously, people who specifically do not want to buy things and then throw them away. They invest a bit more in quality and end up with shoes that can be repaired, shoes they can have repaired over and over again. Depending on the model and the level of complexity, it can take anywhere from 10 to 12 weeks, sometimes even 14 weeks. That's over 200 individual work steps. I'd even say over 250 steps if it's the first pair. My prices start at 2,000 for the first pair because we have to take measurements. And once I've made the last, once I have the foundation, each additional pair is less expensive because the patterns already exist and the measurements have already been taken. It's an incredibly exciting moment when I hand over the shoes after working on them for weeks and the customer steps into them for the first time. Quite often, customers even hug me because they're so happy with the result. They're genuinely excited to finally have shoes that truly, truly fit exactly the way they imagined. They can basically last a lifetime if you take good care of them.
6: I love Frankfurt as hell, bro, because it just has a different energy than the rest of Germany, I would say. But now I speak way more German than English, so like even though to express myself, it's way easier, comes way more natural for me. I don't know, I feel at home here, I would say, so yeah. Definitely want to leave Germany at some point because first of all, taxes and as a bureaucracy, so like there's so much paperwork. There's a saying now that it's a cliche that a lot of German people are still uptight. Definitely still a white society, like for sure. So it's just nothing I can overcome. I never felt different in Nigeria. You can never like really, really be completely fully accepted. That's just how it is, you know, so you just have to live with it and then make the best out of it, you know. The long-term goal for me is to, like, build my brand, build my shop, and then to be able to sustain it for a longer period of time, and then someday maybe go back to Nigeria and build like a school or something there, a school about building shoes and be able, like, also a craftsman shoe. I see myself very German, so I would call, like, Germany is my home now. So even though it's still my home, I still don't plan on living here for the rest of my life, you know? Because the world is so big and it's always about change, and the world, my life is always about movement, and I don't see myself staying in one place forever.
4: That's it for this edition of Made, featuring mango diplomacy, inequality amid Pakistan's solar boom, storing CO2 from cement production, and some new shoes. See you soon.

0: 24 hours in Young China. Their idea of the good life is more self-focused and self-determined.
1: I want to become a rock star.
0: China's youth is breaking with traditions and expectations and living its own version of the Chinese dream. How will this new mindset change the country? The Chinese dream in 15 minutes. Uninvited guests in rural Romania. More and more often, bears leave the forests and go to towns in search of food.
2: The problem is that they get used with us. We are omnipresent in the habitats where they live.
0: The bears have to return to the wilderness, but how? Global Us in 90 minutes.

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13: Was mich beim Lesen der Akten verwundert hat, ist, dass das BKA das nicht weiter verfolgt hat.
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15: Every single time we lose a photographer, our eyes on the world are closing a little bit more.

This is DW News and these are our top stories. The United States says it has carried out retaliation strikes against Iran. The announcement came after a US Army Apache helicopter was allegedly shot down by Iranian forces in the Strait of Hormuz. The US says both pilots survived. Tehran has not commented on the helicopter incident, but state media confirmed explosions in Hormuzgan province and on the island of Qasem. Anti-immigration protesters have set fire to a building and vehicles in Northern Ireland's capital Belfast. The unrest broke out after a suspect who's believed to be Sudanese severely wounded another man in a brutal knife attack. British Prime Minister Keir Starmer condemned the attack but urged the public not to spread hate or misinformation. Six nations have imposed joint sanctions on Israeli settlers and settlements in the occupied West Bank. France, Britain, Canada, Australia, New Zealand and Norway say they are targeting those responsible for escalating settlement activity and violence. France has also joined several countries in banning the far-right Israeli finance minister Bezalel Smotrich from entry.

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0: China's president, Xi Jinping, has taken a trip to North Korea for his first visit to the fellow communist state since 2019. After the first of 2 days of talks, Xi expressed China's willingness to expand cooperation in a wider range of areas. No further details were released. Xi was welcomed earlier by North Korean dictator Kim Jong-un in a colorful ceremony complete with coordinated flag waving and displays of joy from the crowds. Relations between the two one-party states have seen a cooling off in recent years as Beijing has tried to distance itself from North Korea's nuclear ambitions. But it's thought that China is now looking to strengthen ties again to counteract what it sees as a Pyongyang pivot towards Russia. Victor Cha is professor of government and at Georgetown University and Korea chair at the Center for Strategic and International Studies in Washington, D.C. I asked him why President Xi is going to North Korea now.
1: I think there are two reasons, Terry. The first is that this is protocol-wise a return visit by Xi Jinping to North Korea at the invitation of the North Korean leader. The North Korean leader was in Beijing last September and invited him. And so that's one of the reasons why. The reason is that this follows on from Xi's meetings with Trump, where North Korea was a topic of conversation. And so I think Xi may be carrying a message from President Trump about President Trump's desire to meet with Kim at some point while he's in office.
0: So how does China view its nuclear-armed neighbor? Why does North Korea matter for Beijing other than serving as a buffer between itself and democratic South Korea, a key U.S. ally?
1: So that, I think, Terry, is the objective of paramount importance, is that they want to maintain the buffer. They want to maintain stability on the Korean Peninsula. Historically, whenever this area has been unstable or destabilized, it has not worked to China's influence. But I think another reason why he's making this trip to North Korea is that Xi Jinping is also worried about Japan. In his meetings with Trump, he complained about Japan's growing military presence. And the president basically responded by saying, you know, Japan is growing its military presence because of North Korea. So you need to do something about the North Korea problem. So I think there are two reasons there. You know, one, on the one hand, it has to do with North Korea. On the other hand, strategically, it has to do with Japan.
0: Pyongyang has been developing stronger ties with Moscow. Is Beijing concerned about that? Is it worried that North Korea may be moving somewhat out of its sphere of influence?
1: Yes, I think that's very much a concern on the part of the Chinese. They are comfortable with being the country in the region that has the largest influence over North Korea. And they become always jealously concerned whenever there is another party, whether it's Trump or whether it's Putin, that's trying to gain influence in North Korea. Because of the war in Ukraine, Russia and North Korea have tremendously increased their economic and military relationship, including signing a Cold War era type mutual defense treaty, which is, I'm sure, something that Xi Jinping is quite ambivalent about. So I think he's also seeking to counterbalance relations with North Korea to counterbalance the influence that Russia is now exerting.
0: Now, you work in Washington. You recently said that decades of U.S. policy toward North Korea has failed and that a new strategy is needed. You've called for open dialogue with Pyongyang and a push to weaken its ties with Russia and China. Do you see any of that happening?
1: I think it's certainly possible, but it's not going to happen unless there are meetings between the United States and North Korea, which have not taken place now for 6.5 years, going back also to the Biden administration and the first year of the Trump administration. So if this meeting between Xi and Kim is any way of trying to open a small window into dialogue with the United States, I think that's important. We have not had international nuclear inspectors in North Korea now for almost 20 years. And their capabilities continue to grow and have only accelerated because of the war in Ukraine and the relationship with Russia. So this is a very big wound that is bleeding very heavily, and we need to stop the bleeding somehow before we can actually repair the wound.
0: I'm wondering about your suggestion that the U.S. should be pushing to weaken North Korea's ties with China. What would that push look like? Is it feasible, given that North Korea's economy is utterly dependent on China?
2: Yeah, it is.
1: basically dependent on China. 95% of North Korea's external trade pre-pandemic was with China. And China has increased their trade levels with North Korea to pre-pandemic levels. So this is always going to be a very difficult issue. On the other hand, as we saw in the first Trump summits, the North Korean leader craves the attention of the United States. Ultimately, getting the United States to sit face to face with them is considered very important for them. It's not a material objective, but it's an important identity or ideational objective. And so I think if the United States is there, North Korea is going to pay attention. They're going to be willing to talk to the United States. But they need some coaxing out of their shell right now because they're feeling quite comfortable with Russia and with China.
0: And they're feeling kind of comfortable having nuclear weapons, too. That gives them a certain leverage and status. I'm wondering, the policy of pursuing denuclearization on the Korean Peninsula, is that pretty much dead?
1: I wouldn't say it's dead. I think it'll always be an objective of the United States to seek denuclearization. But as a near-term objective, I think it's unrealistic. North Korea has 50 nuclear weapons and enough fissile material to probably make 100 more. They want to become a nuclear weapon state the size of Britain or France. And so we have to aim for shorter-term objectives that can help to reduce the threat and help to reduce the accelerating buildup of their arms. And so that requires dialogue. We can't just sit back and say, we're not talking to you until you denuclearize, because they're clearly not going to do that. They have not been doing that for the past 20 years.
0: I'm sitting here in Berlin, watching what's going on there in Asia from a European perspective. We keep talking about China and Russia and the U.S. being involved in these discussions. Also, of course, U.S. allies in the region. But what about Europe? Does Europe have any role to play in pursuing diplomacy in the North Korean power matrix there?
1: So I think the biggest cost for North Korea in terms of their decision to help Russia in the war in Ukraine, their biggest cost, and they were willing to swallow that cost, was their relationship with Europe. Prior to the war in Ukraine, European countries were really the ones that were the gateway to the West for North Korea. They had a lot of cultural exchanges, language exchanges, and the North Koreans have effectively given all that up because of what they've chosen to do with Russia in the war in Ukraine. So I think the North Koreans eventually do want to restore relations with Europe. Many EU countries had official missions in Pyongyang. So I think they do eventually want to restore those ties, but it's going to take some time. I mean, I think that's where the Europeans do have an in with North Korea, is they're interested in both demarching the North Koreans on what they've done with Russia being unacceptable, but at the same time looking at the possibility of restoring some of those economic and cultural ties.
0: Victor Cha of CSIS and Georgetown University, thank you very much for talking with us today.
1: Thank you, Terry.
2: The worst that can happen for a journalist is to put the source in jeopardy. So Tor will hide your location. We'll also hide who is communicating with who, as well as the content of that communication. And in a situation of a hostile environment like Iran, it's also gonna and helps bypass the censorship, right? Like, and have a secure connection to the outside world, right? Like, for that communication. If you think about hostile environments, journalists must consider that the newsroom where they're working at can be raided at any moment. And a raid would take away their computers, the cell phones. So for instance, there is an operating system called Tails based on Tor that boots from a USB stick. So that operating system will, when you're working with it, nothing gets saved on your computer. And on the top of that, all your work, all your connection goes through the Tor network, protecting your location, your information, all the traffic, all the things that you're doing online is being protected as well. So in that scenario, Tor will be useful because they can take away your computer, they can take away your phone, but your work is saved in the USB stick and you can be able to continue doing your work. I think the first common mistake is to think that it's too hard to use tools like Tor and other security tools, when it's not. The Tor browser works just like any other Tor, any other browser. So it's not gonna be any different from using a Firefox, a Chrome. It's gonna work the same way. When you're using, for instance, SecureDrop, which is a tool based on Tor for the journalists to communicate with the source in a secure way, you might think, oh, it's too difficult. But actually, SecureDrop conversation with the source looks just like an email thread conversation. So it's just like you open your email account and having that back and forward message being sent. So I feel like the first mistake is to think, oh, it's too hard. It's gonna be something that, you know, like it's not for me. But if you start using those tools, you're gonna notice that they're just like any other tool that you're using to do emails, to browse the internet, or even to send text message to somebody, right? Like Signal is a tool that just looks like very much like a text messaging app or WhatsApp or Telegram, right? Like it's easier to use. Although there are the mistakes, right? Like for instance, have you one single password for everything? Because once that password is cracked, then the person who got access to your password, the first thing they're gonna do is to try that same password in other things, and they will gain access to other things on, like from your email account to your bank account, right? Like to our cloud service that you're using. So that is one big mistake, like to use the same password. It will not affect your speed if you get used to it as fast as possible. If at the moment of the reporting, you realize, oh, I need security, and then you need to learn which browser should I use, which messaging app should I use, yes, then you're gonna have to apply a learning curve in the middle of covering a story. But the sooner you get used to those tools, and I would say that if you talk with journalists in hostile environments, if you talk with journalists in Iran, if you talk with journalists, for instance, in Egypt or in China or Russia, they already got used to those tools and that had not affected their work. So I think like the best to not affect your speed is to get to know these tools and get familiar with these tools before the moment arrives. Because the worst that can happen for a journalist is one, to put the source in jeopardy because they are not using the proper tools to communicate with the sources. Two, is to lose the work, is to be persecuted for the work.

In China, personal ambition is rarely shared publicly. The government has its Chinese dream to be a world leader by 2049. But what do the Chinese people dream of? In remote villages and megacities alike, young people are breaking away from their parents' aspirations. They opened their hearts and invited us into their homes to share their own dreams. A night spent with people who want to change the world. People seeking their own personal happiness, exploring their darker side, and seeming to manage somehow without sleep.

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I won't become a workhorse. I want to become an interesting soul.

0: Skateboarding is the most important thing in my life. It makes me infinitely happy. I love standing on the board and feeling free. Mastering a new trick after a long time. That's really cool. Right now on Earth I can't do jack without the man upon my back. I was three the first time I stood on a skateboard.
1: Who put you on it?
2: My father.
3: Skated
1: Does he skate too?
2: No, hell no. We watching YouTube together and he teach me how to skate.
0: As a child, I was very introverted, but after I started skateboarding, I gradually became more and more outgoing. My bar is right near the skate park. After our daily skate, my friends can just walk over or skate here.
4: Wang Di just opened his bar here a few months ago. The rent at the previous location was too high, so he left. The sign isn't up yet, and he might not put it up at all, because he doesn't know how long he'll be staying here.
0: I can't make a living from this bar at the moment. I'm just trying to cover the running costs. It's not about the money. The bar has emotional value for me. I haven't thought about whether I can earn enough from selling beer. I like beer myself, and I want to chat with my friends. I just want a place where we can hang out.
4: Wang Di has stayed far from the path society expects young people to follow. At 17, he dropped out of school and moved to Shanghai.
0: My grades were poor in middle school. My family put pressure on me. You have to go to high school, go to university. That's the normal path. So I focused on school. But once I'd gotten into a good high school, I realized that if I kept studying so much, I wouldn't have any time left for my dream.
4: Skateboarding was more important to him than school, a decision he doesn't regret, even if he doesn't earn any money from skateboarding. We'll find out later how he manages to make ends meet. Elsewhere in southern China, female athletes are training. They say they are often criticized for their sport.
5: Girls shouldn't play football, they say. You could get hurt. Your skin will darken. You'll become ugly. You won't find a boyfriend. No one will want to marry you. We want women to be allowed to do what men are allowed to do.

0: Hold on. I'll get changed. But I need to park my scooter first. I need to charge it. Then I'll get changed.
1: 充电,对,没错。
0: My name is Cho Cho. That's my jersey.
1: My number is 99. And
0: my name sounds like the Chinese numbers 99.
1: Chinese name Jojo, 99. It's my soccer shoes.
0: In China, there are very few cleats suitable for women. Many are too large. We mostly buy children's shoes for children.
2: Kid for kid, for young lady.
3: What size?
0: Size 38. We play football two or three times a week. Today we're playing against a male team.

0: with a boy team.
1: Our team includes lots of doctors and nurses, as well as lawyers and civil servants. They come from all sorts of sectors. There are lots of women's football clubs in Guangzhou, and I think that's great. It means people no longer think football is just for men.
2: I've always believed that the issue of equality is closely linked to football. Female players often struggle to find sponsors, and training and match venues are very scarce. So we're not just fighting for the rights of female athletes, but for women's rights in general, including in other sports. We want more attention for women's sport.
1: When we're not feeling well, we look after one another. We also go swimming together in the mornings and go hiking on the weekend. On the field, it's the right attitude and performance that count, not how old you are or how good you look.

0: I am 51 years old. As a child, I hid the fact that I played football for my family. I was born in the 1970s. In China, the status of women in the 1970s, 1980s, and even the early 1990s wasn't particularly high. When we were young, women weren't allowed in the middle of the dining table. They had to sit at the end. Today, society is much more tolerant.
1: The men's team has an advantage in terms of speed. They're quicker. Even if they play worse, they're still quicker. We need to be clever to gain an advantage.
2: Neither team kept score to see who won in the end.
3: I think it was a good match. I rarely play against women, but the atmosphere is really good.
4: It wasn't such a tough match. We held back a bit. The most important thing is that we don't get injured. We just want to work up a bit of a sweat.
1: Of course, I prefer playing against all women's teams. But in football, it's still the case that most players are men.

0: Let's raise a glass to you. Let's celebrate. Glasses up. Congratulations, Shishi. You're now a permanent member of our team. What we want is gender equality. Women are capable of doing what men do.
1: I think that as a woman you face discrimination when applying for a job because you are capable of becoming pregnant.
0: Because of maternity leave, women face greater disadvantages than men. Many women have realized this. That is why they decide against having a child. It is inevitable. I'll soon be turning 30. My mother believes that if I try hard, I'll find a husband and a secure job by then. That's her dream. My dream is to

0: save money so I can travel and see the world. Football is just like traveling. I want to see more places, play in more places, and get to know different customs and traditions.
1: For China's younger generation, breaking away from their parents' dreams in favor of something better aligned with what they want is especially difficult. Because in many families, the hopes of grandparents, a father and mother, all rest on the shoulders of a single child.
2: I want to be a rock star. My parents were always totally against it. They forbade me from making music.
1: Criticizing one's parents in this way would have been totally unheard of in the previous generation. Still, he openly shows his feelings.
2: The reason my wife and I get on so well is that we're both rather gloomy characters. Or we aren't really gloomy people, but everyone has a dark side. We are people who want to explore that dark side in order to understand it. She is the woman of my dreams. It was love at first sight. I wanted to marry her straight away.
3: When I first met him, I was going through a phase in my life where I was completely at a loss. Then I met him online and realized, here's someone just like me. When we met for the first time, I cried the whole way there. Sorry, I'm not at my best today. He's desperate to succeed.
2: I was always first in the school singing competition, never second. But my parents still didn't support me. In secondary school, I'd finally saved up enough money for my first guitar. After I'd bought it, my parents simply returned it. And then I knew that I had to come to Beijing if I wanted to have a band.
1: Joy is originally from Zhongzhou, 700 kilometers south of Beijing. In the capital, he took on two jobs to make his dream of having his own band possible. During the day, he worked as a firefighter. In the evenings, he sang in a bar. His work days stretched from 7 in the morning until 2 the next morning.
2: We play post-punk, which is the opposite of punk. If punk is extroverted, post-punk is introverted, dark. Darkness, backstabbing, self-destruction. A big post-punk icon comes from the UK, the band called Joy Division. That's where my nickname Joy comes from.

0: I have no problem with him liking that sort of music. It's not my sort of music. But I believe I can express myself through this music. That's important to me. I play the synthesizer in the band. At the moment, I teach music. And I sell second-hand musical instruments.
1: My dream is to show the world that there's a post-punk band in China that can go far. Our band, Black Brick, is pretty cool.
2: The band's next concert will take place in Joy's hometown. It's still unclear whether his family will be there. Now, Joy and his wife have to pack their instruments and catch the train. Meanwhile, 2,000 kilometers to the south. This was a construction site just 3 weeks ago. Now, Fang Jin Tao's restaurant is finished.
3: What's changed? I'm less stressed now, because I'm not doing it all myself anymore.
2: Until a few days ago, Fang Jin Tao was working as a street food vendor. Before that, he studied and had his own company in the media sector. But he went bankrupt, then helped out in the family business to pay off his debt. After years of street vending, his family has now opened this restaurant.
3: My family has a lot on their plate. In the early days, I helped with the setup and the opening. Now they don't need my help anymore. We don't need that many people. I just come by to see how things are going and to try the food. I'm trying to find a new direction. It's a bit awkward because I used to have my own income from the street store. Now that I'm unemployed, I don't anymore. Now I'm looking for a job. I have to go to interviews and find a job. A new chapter in my life is beginning. In the past, it was easy for people to be happy. They led simple lives. As long as they could eat their fill every day and earn money, they were content. But today, people want more. Enough money to live on and to be happy. What I fear most is not being satisfied with my life in 10 or 20 years' time. Dream sounds so grand. My short-term goal is money. To earn more money and give my family a good life without worries. It's a fresh start for me. I've learned my lessons from my business failure.
2: Fang Jin Tao doesn't want to spend his whole life working as hard as his parents did. He dreams of being the boss one day. Of having others work for him and earning good money that way. For skateboarder Wang Di, making money isn't his main concern. He's still at his bar. It has no set opening hours. As long as friends come by, he's there.
1: Hey, doggy, fancy a seat?
4: Here, you sit here. Hey!

0: I haven't thought about what my dream is for a long time.
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2: Actually, what I do every day is part of pursuing my dream. It's no longer just a dream for me. These things have become part of my daily life. It's not that easy to make your dream come true. Most people can lead a comfortable life. They don't have to leave their comfort zone. Let's listen to some reggae from Shanghai.
3: Real life, hard life. 太逗了，他的就有一些俚语的这种感觉，就像你听一些 hip hop 国外的，他们也会说一些。 不太能直接翻译的内容，哎，那也可以理解为，就是如果他们的很多歌想要发表在主流平台的话，就必须得做一些改变。对，如果你想要商业化在中国，你肯定要避免一些词汇。你看社交平台上你发很多词汇都可以，都会被禁掉。
0: I dropped out of school and came to Shanghai because I'd won some money at skateboarding competitions. I don't regret it. I've learned more useful things out in the real world. I'll always keep looking for something that challenges me. Skateboarding is one thing. Playing kendama is another similar process.

0: And then there's my own clothing brand. This bar could close at any moment. I mean it. It could be that I have to close it at any time because it doesn't make any money. But that's not a waste of money. The bar is a source of happiness. I actually feel quite comfortable with the current situation. I live in my own world. I have my circle of friends, people to hang out with. That's enough for me. Exactly. That's what I want, to live in the moment.
1: That is his very own Chinese dream. A little bit of happiness in the here and now. Musician Joy and his wife have travelled to his hometown of Zhongzhou. They missed the train they had booked, but they made it just in time for their band's gig.
0: I can't forgive my parents for forbidding me to play music. That was so intrusive. My band is my life. 我的乐队是我的生命。

0: fucking moment.
1: Before the gig, I usually have a cup of coffee and a smoke to calm down. I watch the band before us and check out the scene. I'm a bit nervous, excited, but we're going to rock it.
2: And then, still a bit weak in the knees, he heads on stage. Joy's family is in the audience.
3: One, two, three, four.

0: very proud of my son. I believe that the power of music can achieve anything.
1: They have now accepted that I make this kind of music, and they now understand why I'm so committed to it.

0: Camping is really popular in China at the moment. Why did the tent just collapse? Why on earth?
1: Wan Qing wants to clear her head, so she has gone to the mountains with her friends. She recently lost her job as a marketing manager. Now she needs to look for something new. She's studying for an exam so she can work in the insurance industry.
0: I got 8 out of 10 questions wrong. Things aren't looking good for my exam next week. There are big fish here, but I'm not sure if we can catch them.
1: This is probably something Wan Qing's parents wouldn't have done, gone fishing with friends just before an important exam. Many young Chinese people think a lot about the question of what sets them apart from their parents and grandparents.
0: I think people born in the 80s and 90s are more self-centered. They aren't as conservative as the older generation. Young people today want to get in touch with nature. Go for a jog.
1: Do you have an explanation for why this is so popular right now?
0: I reckon it's because everyone's under so much pressure. That's why they sometimes need something to relax. Pressure at work, pressure at home, existential fears. At the moment, the overall situation is bad. The economy isn't doing well. It's really lovely and quiet here. It would be even lovelier if they hadn't fleeced us out of 200 yuan.
1: Are you married? Do you have children?
2: No, not married. No children.
3: I really don't want children.
1: Why not?
3: I think everyone focuses on their career first. It's important to earn money, and then it's quite difficult to find the right partner to have a child with.
1: China has one of the lowest birth rates in the world. In China, the average number of children born per woman is now just 1.
0: Our parents don't understand when we say we're exhausted. Times are different now. Back then, they were automatically given a job and kept it for the rest of their lives.
1: She wasn't that lucky. She's determined to pass the exam in a few days' time so she doesn't have to be a burden on her parents any longer. That's what she hopes for.
0: I feel so small. The universe is so vast. The things I worry about are nothing compared to that.

After the pandemic, the wedding photography business wasn't doing so well anymore. And now fewer and fewer young people are getting married. That's why we've switched to photo shoots for tourists.

0: I got up so early because I want to take photos of the sunrise over the mountains and waters of Guilin. And I like photo shoots. That's why I don't mind getting up so early. I've taken photos like this before, but with a different backdrop. Now with the Guilin landscape, because this region is famous for its beautiful scenery.
1: She booked her appointment here several weeks ago. Demand is high, especially for this photographer, Shu Zhufeng, nicknamed Little Chili. She works a lot, even in the middle of the night.
2: What I like most about my job is the communication before the shoot, because then I know exactly what my clients want, what they like. Then I can photograph them according to their wishes. We treat our clients like friends. Young people, especially women, are so independent these days. I get the feeling that getting married isn't that important to them anymore. I'm married myself, mind you, but I've always been very strong and independent too. Are you locking up? I started working in this industry after graduating university. I've been taking photos myself for 2 years now. Before that, I just edited them. I've been in this industry for 13 years already. I was born and raised in Yangshou, a picturesque area.
1: This place, with its iconic mountains, is surely one of the most beautiful spots on Earth. So it's a bit shocking that for most people here, these mountains are just a backdrop for the perfect photo. It's now 5 o'clock, and princess after princess is waiting for the sunrise.
2: I need to put my trousers on, these fishing trousers. I'm going into the river now, like a fisher. That's why many of my clients say, you don't look anything like you do in your social media videos. You look much heavier there than you do in real life. It's because of these trousers.
0: Exactly, that's what I was just thinking. You're much slimmer.
2: Which is your best side?
0: The right one is a bit slimmer.
2: In our line of work, you need to have a bit of a thick skin and be able to chat with anyone. If you're too reserved, you won't fit in here. You can climb up here at the back. One, two, three, go! I don't sleep very much. Last night it was 2 or 3 hours. A few days ago, maybe because there was too much going on, I didn't sleep at all that night. The next day, same thing. My colleagues asked me if I was tired, but I wasn't tired. It went on like that for 2 or 3 days. I don't know what sort of chicken blood I've been doped with.
1: For many here, the ideal woman has big eyes, pale skin, and a slim waist. Every morning and every evening, the photographer's job is to make her clients look as ideal as possible for 230 euros. Even the older people in the area no longer grow rice or maize, but instead promote the area online. Raft after raft is hired out by the village, cormorant included.
3: Wow,
2: Beautiful, absolutely beautiful.
0: I don't feel tired. I'm just very happy.
1: Which means the photographer is happy too, because her job is to make her client's dreams come true. Who nurtures her dreams? She says that's her own responsibility. But even her energy runs out eventually.
2: To be honest, it's pretty exhausting. Yes, really exhausting, especially for us women. How can I put it? In the eyes of many people, photography is a man's job. If I could choose again, I wouldn't want to work so hard. Our parents' generation wanted, above all, to raise their children. They wanted enough food and clothes for their children, a good life for them. That was their dream. But our generation's dreams are quite different. My dream shouldn't be built on my children, but on myself.

I'm a bit excited. I'm starting to get really nervous. I reckon there's a 50% chance I'll pass. There were 100 questions in the mock exam. So far, I've got 60 right. At first, I thought it was pretty easy, because you just have to learn the questions by heart, but it's not that simple.

I'm completely confused right now. I'm looking at the questions again. I can't think of anything else at the moment. I don't think I'm going to pass the exam. The questions I've been looking at over the last few days are a complete mess in my head.

0: can't believe it. I passed. The highest score.
1: I passed with the highest score I've ever had.
0: All the tests that I have did, I already did.
1: This is just a trial period to see if the job suits me. After that, I'll see if the insurance industry is where I want to work. In China, many young people joke, I want to get rich. But in reality, everyone still has to work for it. We all hope that world peace isn't just a pipe dream, because only when the world is stable can the economy develop and our lives improve.
2: Young Chinese people are dreaming more boldly, more individually, and speaking openly about it. A quiet rebellion that may well redefine the Chinese dream. No one can say yet what effect this will have on the dreams of the Chinese leadership. But one thing is certain: the dreams of this new generation will change the country.

0: uninvited guests in rural Romania. More and more often, bears leave the forests and go to towns in search of food.
1: The problem is that they get used with us. We are omnipresent in the habitats where they live.
0: The bears have to return to the wilderness, but how? Global Us. In 30 minutes. Eco Africa. Real stories, new strategies.
2: We have a lot of environmental challenges.
0: Sustainable resources. How do they become a part of everyday life? Volunteers. How can they protect their paradise on this planet?
3: Plastic is our number one problem.
0: Future leaders. 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Eco Africa. In 90 minutes.

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1: Nila was born out of wedlock in Iran. Officially, that doesn't happen. This film is about a mother's love and a misogynistic system. Nila's dream in the Garden of Eden starts June 27th on DW.
2: This is DW News and these are our top stories. The United States says it has carried out retaliation strikes against Iran. The announcement came after a US Army Apache helicopter was allegedly shot down by Iranian forces in the Strait of Hormuz. The US says both pilots survived. Tehran has not commented on the helicopter incident, but state media confirmed explosions in Hormuzgan province and on the island of Qasem. Anti-immigration protesters have set fire to a building and vehicles in Northern Ireland's capital Belfast. The unrest broke out after a suspect who's believed to be Sudanese severely wounded another man in a brutal knife attack. British Prime Minister Keir Starmer condemned the attack but urged the public not to spread hate or misinformation. Six nations have imposed joint sanctions on Israeli settlers and settlements in the occupied West Bank. France, Britain, Canada, Australia, New Zealand and Norway say they are targeting those responsible for escalating settlement activity and violence. France has also joined several countries in banning the far-right Israeli finance minister Bezalel Smotrich from entry.
3: Donald Trump returned to power, promising strength, unity, and an end to America's foreign entanglements. But with Republicans rebelling over Iran, Ukraine, and spending, and with his approval rating slipping, a crack's appearing in the coalition of voters who returned their man to the White House. Also on the day, anti-migrant protests spread across South Africa, prompting warnings from President Cyril Ramaphosa and a concern from neighboring countries. So what's driving this backlash? And is South Africa part of a broader global shift against migration?
4: We are not xenophobic. We have welcomed our brothers and sisters for so long, and we have lived with them for so long. But now it's time for them to just go and leave us to clean our country.

0: Welcome to The Day. Donald Trump returned to office with a flurry of executive orders and appears to be stronger than ever. Well into his second year in office now, and his approval ratings have plummeted. According to one poll, just 35% of respondents approve of his performance in the White House, and 70% disapproved of his management of the cost of living. In recent weeks, his administration has been forced to abandon a controversial $1.8 billion compensation fund intended for people who claimed they'd been targeted by what Trump called the weaponization of government. Republican lawmakers rebelled over the idea that the money would go to people jailed for the January 6th Capitol riot. Republicans are also split over support for Ukraine and have challenged the president's authority to launch military action against Iran without congressional approval. So are these simply policy disagreements, the normal rough and tumble of politics, or are there signs that Donald Trump's grip on his party is weakening? And how much has his support been damaged by starting this illegal war with Iran after being elected on a promise of keeping America out of foreign conflicts? Well, let's put those questions to Kim Lane Scheppeler. She's a professor of sociology and international affairs at Princeton University in the United States. Also an expert on the rise and fall of constitutional governments. Welcome to DW, Professor. Do you see Donald Trump's grip on the Republican Party slipping?
1: It may be slipping, but only temporarily and not enough to really challenge him. So what we're seeing is that his policies are very unpopular. His public support is dropping. But he also has a grip on his party so that every time he decides that one of the members of Congress is not pleasing him, he comes out and criticizes that person, and then they lose the next election. So this terrifies them all. And they're all staying in line, so there might be a small bit of criticism, but so far it hasn't really dented his support in the Congress.
0: So why do you say temporarily?
1: Well, we hope that his party will eventually break with him, but, you know, we kept thinking his party was going to break with him by now because, as you said, he started a war when he promised not to. He's massively corrupt. There's this small matter of the so-called slush fund, which was supposed to pay off the January 6th protesters, as he calls them. He's done many, many things that his party criticizes, that his party doesn't like, and yet they never really break with him in a fundamental fashion in order to really limit his power.
0: I mean, on the slush fund, as you call it, this $1.8 billion that was to be set aside, that seems to have gone by the wayside now that his Republican colleagues have effectively vetoed it. What do you think caused those Republicans finally to locate their backbones?
1: Well, the settlement, so-called, that has this $1.8 billion slush fund, as we call it, actually had two parts. So it had this big, you know, huge amount of money that was supposed to go to people who had been prosecuted under the Biden administration. But it also has a second part, and the second part immunizes Trump, his family, and his businesses from any investigation by tax authorities forever. Now, that part is still on the table. That part has not been taken back. The only part that his party really objected to was this $1.8 billion fund, and that has gone by the wayside, but not actually necessarily permanently. So his attorney general has refused to put in writing, in his own words, that the slush fund will never come back. And it looks like they're trying to figure out some other legal authority to use to pay off these people that supported Trump.
0: Okay, so you see this as a minor temporary setback amongst the flurry of presidential edicts. This is just a blip.
1: Yes, they haven't given up on it altogether.
0: Right.
1: It'll come back in some other form.
0: And what of the voters? How is he doing with voters? He's near record loss of popularity. What's causing that?
1: Yeah, well, his record loss of popularity is being caused by the fact that prices are going up. So the price of oil and therefore the price of gasoline, and remember, Americans love their cars, that has been going up. Food prices have been going up. All kinds of prices are going up, and his supporters don't like that because they elected him on the promise that he'd bring prices down. So that's by far the biggest issue.
0: Once again, it's the economy, stupid.
1: It's the economy, yes.
0: All right. So here's the thing about this president. Does

0: Does even the notion of a Congress of Republican lawmakers that don't fully support him and a falling popularity amongst voters, does any of that bother a headstrong president who doesn't have to stand for another term?
1: Well, you know, he seems to get more outrageous rather than less outrageous the more that people stand up to him. And because he has these threats against lawmakers that he can, as we put it, primary them, so they have to stand for election within the Republican Party to get to be the candidate, then there's a second election, which is where the general public gets to vote. In that first stage, this is where he really is beholden to, or his members of his own party are beholden to, a very firm electorate that still supports Trump. So he threatens them with this process of getting them thrown out of the party, essentially, before they get to run for office. And that has really cowed them into going along. So he becomes more and more outrageous. There are occasional pushbacks, temporary setbacks for the president, and then he comes back stronger, doing the same thing all over again.
0: Let's talk about MAGA. Part of your research has focused on the rise of populist movements. Give us your assessment of MAGA, this informal but powerful movement. And people think it stands for one thing, one set of narratives, but then, as Marjorie Taylor Greene and Tucker Carlson have found, if those narratives change, they can change to whatever Donald Trump says they are.
1: Yeah, so about a third of the population is really firmly behind Trump. That's not enough to win elections, but it's enough, like I said, to get to these primary competitions. It's also enough to sort of generate a competition and to generate misinformation about the Democratic Party against the possible opposition. So even though MAGA is not a working electoral majority, it's a big enough minority that it can actually have a big effect in American politics, especially when the Democratic Party is in some disarray, especially when there's no firm opposition within the Republican Party to stand up to Trump. So any very big, firm bloc is going to win, even if it's a minority bloc.
0: Populist movements often appear united when they're trying to get into power. Historically, what tends to happen once they govern and confront the difficult trade-offs between ideology, national security, and economic reality?
1: Yeah, well, these kinds of autocratic takeovers that are spurred by these extremist movements can stay in power a long time if they wind up capture the media, if they capture the institutions, if they capture the judiciary. After a while, they actually don't need that much public support to stay in office, especially if they start to capture the electoral system. And we see this now happening in the United States. Oh, yes. I think even for this year, we're seeing an extraordinary acceleration of very worrisome developments with regard to these so-called midterm elections.
0: For instance,
1: well, the latest thing is that the U.S. Supreme Court has now essentially nullified, the so-called Voting Rights Act, which was the big act that brought minority populations in the U.S., particularly African-American voters, fully into the democratic system. And what this Voting Rights Act used to require was that there be so-called majority-minority districts, so electoral districts in which, again, particularly African-Americans, also Latino-Americans, had a chance of electing representatives that represented them. The Supreme Court just declared several weeks ago that all those districts are now unconstitutional. So there's about 20 electoral districts across the country which are going to be revised now in the wake of this decision. And those are districts that not only tend to elect black and minority candidates, but they elect Democrats, because overwhelmingly these populations vote Democratic.
0: You talk about that as a bad thing, as it being a state capture, but you're talking about a system that has a constitution that is revered by everyone, that has a Supreme Court whose justices are elected or nominated, certainly, by presidents of various stripes. So he's working the system as it's established.
1: Yes, and it's a system that's been rigged. So when Donald Trump was president the first time, he got 3 seats on the 9-member Supreme Court.
0: Does that count as rigging, or does that count as a fortunate quirk of fate that 3 justices left while he was president?
1: Well, 2 of those 3 seats were captured in a very unconventional manner. So first there was a seat on the Supreme Court that came open under the

0: under the term of his predecessor, Barack Obama. The Republicans in the Congress prevented Barack Obama's nomination from going through because they said it's too close to an election when it's within a year of the election. Okay, so then at the end of Donald Trump's term, there was Justice Ginsburg died just as the election was going on already. And then the Republicans speeded up the nomination of a Republican nominee. So two of the three were, shall we say, nominated under questionable circumstances.
1: Okay. Let's turn to what's happening here in Europe. We have Viktor Orban in Hungary, often portrayed as one of the most successful and durable populist leaders in the democratic world. Yet Hungarian voters have just voted him out. Why did that happen?
0: Yes, so this happened, actually, it's so interesting because, first of all, Viktor Orban is now a model for Donald Trump and actually advising the American Republicans. So this is not just two completely isolated cases. But what happened in Hungary was that Viktor Orban had really rigged the election system, and he rigged the election system so that a vote in the countryside counted 2 to 3 times as much as a vote in the cities. And Viktor Orban thought that made him immune from the vagaries of electoral change. Now, what Peter Madyar did, the challenger, was to spend 2 years going village to village to village saying, look, Viktor Orban is stealing all the money from the state, and that's why your hospitals don't work, and that's why your schools don't work. And he flipped all these districts that had voted for Viktor Orban for 3 decades.
1: So again, he worked the system
0: that
1: was there.
0: He worked the system, but he worked a rigged system again. Right. Like, he had to win the rural voters. But he did. He actually did, and he won within Orban's system. And he even won from, you know, Orban had this system tilted in such a way that if you got a certain majority, you got bonus seats in the parliament. And Peter Madyar understood how the system worked, played into it, and flipped it.
1: So is there a lesson from Hungary that America should learn as we look to the future?
0: Yes, absolutely. And so one thing to say is that the way that Peter Madyar won was to build a very big tent and to unify everybody except that hardcore in favor of Orban. You could get a very big majority of voters who are upset with everything Donald Trump has done. I work on both systems, right? Everything Donald Trump has done, because he only has 1/3 support, really. So you take the 2/3, you have to find some program, and it could be the same program. Look at all the corruption. Look at everything Donald Trump is stealing from the national treasury, and therefore, everything that makes life livable for people in the United States is going downhill. We're defunding everything where you need public funds, from education to healthcare to everything else. One reason why the prices are going up is because of the corruption in the Trump administration. So you make the exact same argument, that could win an election.
1: Okay, so as with all policies, I suppose, you have to have a strong narrative, a strong story to tell.
0: Right. And a strong story that's neither left nor right.
1: Right. Thank you so much for guiding us through that, Professor. Professor Kim Lane Schepeler from Princeton University.
0: Thank you so much.
1: Hundreds of anti-migrant protesters marched through a township outside Johannesburg on Monday in the latest sign of growing tensions over immigration in South Africa. Similar demonstrations have been reported across the country as vigilante groups push for undocumented foreigners to leave by the end of this month. The march came a day after President Cyril Ramaphosa condemned xenophobia and warned that no one should take the law into their own hands. His speech followed unrest that left at least 2 Mozambican nationals dead and prompted several countries to organize repatriation flights for their citizens.
2: We are not happy with the speech because it's not direct and it's not sincere, but we respect him as a leader, and we hope as we go he will deliver another speech that is directed to the problems that people have.
3: These people are tired. All of us, we are tired. We have no money, we have no funding, we have nothing.
1: Let's take a look at some of these issues with Lauren Landau, who's Professor of Migration and Development at the University of Oxford in the United Kingdom. Welcome to DW, Professor. This isn't South Africa's first outbreak of anti-migrant violence. Why does this issue keep returning?
4: I think there's a few reasons. One is that the violence itself is rooted in people's frustrations with politics, with service delivery, with insecurity, and that has not gone away. I think we've also seen politicians using violence as using anti-immigrant violence

0: as a way to promote their own interests. They have done that successfully in the past at a small scale. As South African politics becomes more and more competitive, they have started using this as a larger scale, and that is what we're seeing. People have not been prosecuted for that. They've been not held accountable. So they've learned that xenophobic violence, xenophobia, it pays.
1: Because the protesters we see in the news, on clips like we just saw there on South Africa's streets, they don't seem to be rich people. We heard one of them there say that they're tired, we have no money, we have no funding, we have nothing. So are their problems really linked to migrants coming to South Africa? Or, as you say, is this more about frustration with the current political system?
0: Their problems are very real. Unemployment is extremely high, one of the highest in the world. Inequality is among the highest in the world. People live a life that is very insecure. Is this because of migration? In a few instances, perhaps. Most of this is because of government mismanagement, poor service delivery, corruption, corrupt police, ineffective policing, etc. What's important, I think, is that people believe, and they genuinely believe, migration is behind this. And this is part of why it is such a powerful tool for mobilizing people who are indeed really suffering.
1: Okay, so this is what we're seeing around the world. It doesn't matter whether or not it's true. What matters is whether people believe it and what politicians choose to do with this issue.
0: Yeah, that's absolutely true. And in some ways, South Africa has led this. So while Trump was still thinking about his run, or Nigel Farage was just thinking about their run, this was something that was already happening in South Africa going back into the 2000s. What we've seen is that this is something that is now at a more national level. We have an election coming up in November in South Africa. It's hotly contested, and different groups are taking this mission to bring this message to the people and use it to try to promote their political careers and interests.
1: So the speech that we heard one of the protesters talk about was a speech given by the president announcing anti-immigration measures, and those measures included jailing employers who hire undocumented workers, setting up dedicated courts to speed up deportations of undocumented migrants. Do you expect these new rules to be rigorously enforced? And given what you've said, do you expect them to have any effect?
0: Well, they will definitely have an effect in the sense that we will see the police raiding workplaces, we'll see the police shutting down immigrant-run shops, we'll see the police going door-to-door, perhaps, to try to arrest people. Will this result in more people being deported? For sure, some will be deported. It will result in a lot of human rights abuses and additional corruption. But even if they were successful, which they can't be, in getting rid of people, it's not going to create the jobs, the services, or the space in South Africa that people believe will come.
1: It's interesting you say that as part of the enforcement of these new rules, that there will be police raids, because one of the complaints has been that the current rules are not enforced. And indeed, the crowds that we saw there, that when riots occur, the police stand by and do nothing.
0: Right. I mean, well, the rules around the riots are not being enforced. And we've seen many instances in which the police have been abetting the kind of protesters, that they've been involved with raids against immigrants that are being taken on by citizens, whether it's clearing out shops or getting people thrown out of neighborhoods. So the police are ambiguous in this. They are a law enforcement agency, but in many cases, they have decided to enforce the rule of the ground, the rule of the mob, which is usually an anti-immigrant one. They will, however, choose to enforce the rules when they can do so, if it can mean more bribes, if it can mean more corruption. It's not about enforcing the law. It would be effectively about self-enrichment.
1: You mentioned Donald Trump in the United States, Nigel Farage in the United Kingdom, both working this anti-migration message. It's interesting to see how that message is going around the world. But it's also interesting to see black people in an African country launching protests that they are so often on the receiving end of. What does this tell us about migration as a political issue?
0: Right. It tells us many things about South Africa, but I think as a political issue, it tells us that when the world is facing enormous uncertainty, which is something that we face worldwide around economics, around environment, around the politics, people will tend to look inward. They will look for security by turning into the people that they feel are like them. That might be people who are of the same religion, people of the same ethnicity or language, the same nationality. That is something that is universal, that is something that is deeply human. We had hopes that South Africa might find a way of addressing this in different ways, given its history with apartheid. But South Africans are people like everybody else, and the politics, unfortunately, has tracked with the rest of the world.
1: The argument that we hear here in South Africa and around the world is that mainstream politicians have ignored concerns about migration for too long. Why do you think that is? Why is there that perception? Or indeed, is that perception actually reality?
0: Well, I think that it's very true, especially in South Africa and elsewhere in the world, in the United States, in Europe, that politicians have ignored the pain of working class people, the pain of people who have lost jobs due to changing economies, the pain people have felt as their savings go to more expensive housing. Have they ignored issues of immigration? Not really. If you look over the last 10 years in South Africa, you look at the last 10 years in the United States or Europe, immigration has been at the center. We've seen more and more enforcement. Politicians are doing a lot. Politicians are trying to control migration. The issue is they're not addressing these other issues which are driving the frustrations. And until they do that, we will continue to see this kind of scapegoating and continue to see this kind of potential violence.
1: And continue to see this issue being taken up by mainstream parties taking a harder stance because it's a popular issue.
0: Absolutely. I think what we've seen globally and in South Africa is that this is the easiest way. If you don't have a real plan, you don't have something to offer about how are we going to get out of the economic malaise, how will we make your lives more secure, this is an easy thing. And it's one in which you will never solve, so you can keep fighting and keep doing more and more. Eventually, it will come around where people realize this is not delivering what we need, and hopefully at that time, we can find another way.
1: We've seen Nigeria, Ghana, and Mozambique are amongst the countries helping citizens to leave South Africa because of concerns for their safety. How damaging is this for South Africa's standing on the continent?
0: This is enormously damaging in both the short and the long term. Already we've seen the economic effects, tourism being cancelled, trade being cancelled. A lot of the immigrants that are leaving are business owners who employ others, employ South Africans, pay taxes. They are in the public service. All of these are going to hurt South Africa in the short term. In the long term, we're going to see decline of trade. It's really hurting the brand. And what we've seen is I think, coming is direct sanctions from Nigeria and other countries who are going to try to prevent South Africans from visiting or certainly try to prevent South Africans from investing and trading with them. South Africa's primary trade is on the continent. Shutting down these kind of routes, whether it's formal or informal, is going to hurt South Africa. And ironically, it's going to hurt employment for the very people who are protesting today.
1: And so do you see this as a problem being confined to South Africa on the African continent, or can you see anti-migration politics taking hold across the continent or indeed anywhere else?
0: I think it's going to look different in South Africa. South Africa has a very vibrant, if we want to call it that, protest culture, protest of sometimes quite a culture of quite violent protest. But we've seen similar moves in Kenya, as Somalis and others have been stigmatized. We've seen similar moves in Botswana and elsewhere. And of course, there's historical animosities between Nigeria and Ghana, which has resulted in people being evicted. So I think this is something that we will see as countries are more and more insecure, as the economy and the environment makes people anxious about their futures. We will see this. Often it will be against other citizens, people from different ethnic groups, but also as migration continues against immigrants.
1: Thank you so much for guiding us through that so clearly, Professor. Professor Lauren Landau from the University of Oxford. And that was the day. You can follow the team on social media at DW News, latest headlines on the DW app and DW.com. Have a good day. Bye-bye.

0: uninvited guests in rural Romania. More and more often, bears leave the forests and go to towns in search of food.
1: The problem is that they get used with us. We are omnipresent in the habitats where they live.
0: The bears have to return to the wilderness, but how? Global Us. Next. Eco Africa. Real stories, new strategies.
2: We have a lot of environmental challenges.
0: Sustainable resources. How do they become a part of everyday life? Volunteers. How can they protect their paradise on this planet?
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0: Future leaders. How do they become experts in climate protection? Eco Africa,

0: What happens to societies where women remain invisible? 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We showcase the daily victories of women. Brave, honest, loud, side by side, deserving to be heard and seen. We share their stories from the female point of view. Because perspectives matter. Together, we see.
1: Balancing Act. Ethiopia's stilt-walking tribe blends tradition and modernity. Self-sufficient. How a village near Berlin produces its own power, dirt cheap. 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How a Romanian town made peace with its neighbors.

0: It looks like a high security area, but we're in a small town in Romania's Carpathian Mountains. Almost everyone here has an electric fence. What are people afraid of? The fences switch on automatically late at night until the morning. We don't go out. The big fear in Bailutushnad? Bears. It happened more than once that bears walked right into the schoolyard after recess. Until a few years ago, this was a common sight on the streets of the small town. Between 10 and 15 bears roamed the place day and night. The local mayor had to take action. In total, we spent over 500 nights on the streets of the town and have had 238 deployments. When the alarm went off, I think there were over 300 people outside. The bears were not after humans, but food. And they knew where to find it. In the garbage. The situation was tense. The residents of Bailutushnad were afraid. Hardly anyone dared go outside in the evening. At first, the bears only came at night. But then they also came during the day. The sweet fruits on the trees were especially popular. The local chickens weren't safe either. Pensioner Robert Janoshi shows us marks left by a bear in his garden shed. The bear came into my kitchen too. He broke down the door and checked out the basement as well. We had a few chickens and he killed them all. With a population of just 1,370, Bailutushnad is a recognized health resort and tourist magnet. Over 100,000 visitors come each year. But the hotel saw more and more vacancies as more bears arrived.
1: There was many bears, even in the daylight. Even the tourists, they are afraid to come here. They are posting and they are on the social media that we don't come because we are afraid.
0: But why did the forest dwellers come to the town in the first place? The Carpathian Mountain region covers almost two-thirds of Romania. It's home to Europe's largest population of brown bears, around 12,000 according to official figures. For centuries, bears lived in the large forest areas of Europe. But humans pushed them further and further away and reduced their habitat through deforestation. Wild bears normally shy away from humans. The small town lies in a valley between two wooded mountains. To get from one forest to another, the bears have to pass through this valley. It's part of their migration route in search of food, around 80% of which consists of plants. ...70 kilometres north of Bailutushnad, deep in the woods, there is an orphanage for young bears. Leonardo Borecki runs the place.
2: Bears, they have everything to eat in the forest. People think that bears come here because they have no food in the wild habitats. That's a nonsense. Bears eat grass, bears eat leaves, bears eat flowers, bears eat everything. Bears have everything to eat. The problem is that they get used with us. We are omnipresent in the habitats where they live.
0: Residents used to dispose of their garbage at the edge of the forest, a real treat for the bears. That changed when Romania joined the European Union in 2007. Open landfills were banned. Garbage cans had to be set up in the town. And so the bears came into the town. To get the bears out of Bailutushnad again, Mayor Zsolt Butica got some help from biologist István Imec and conservationist Christian Papp. The goal isn't a bear-free region, but a bear-safe one. We've installed numerous cameras in the town, especially in hotspots. Getting started was the hardest because at first we had nothing. We went to intervene empty-handed with just the light from our cell phones. Fruit trees were removed from public places like here at garbage collection points. The containers are now behind electric fences. With the help of cameras, they were able to follow the bear's movements precisely.
3: We started to understand that not every animal is bad. There are a few ones who are creating most of the problem. And then in July 2021, we established an intervention team.
0: With the support of the World Wildlife Fund Romania, they attached GPS transmitters to some of the restless bears to track their movements. In some cases, they even had to kill problematic bears, but it usually helped to stun them and take them deep into the forest. All this to get the bears used to their natural environment once again.
4: The bear is playing a crucial role from an ecological perspective. So they are the ones who, for instance, are regulating the number of large herbivores. So without the large carnivores, you might have more damages to crops, to forests, more road kills.
0: The conservation group has also financed bear-proof garbage cans. All these measures have paid off. Bialetushnad is now a bear-free zone. The community is now primarily concerned with prevention. István Imec and his association have set up a small information centre about bears. He hopes that the various campaigns

0: will reach not only the local population, but also tourists, to educate them about bears and their behaviour.
1: Raising awareness is the most important. We started a thematic festival for children and a scientific conference. And all these elements helped us to communicate.
0: Children in the town learn early on how they should act around bears. And in elementary school, they talk about how the animals grow up and live together. They've learned that bears are animals that must be respected, and that bears also respect us when we encounter them. So now everyone just minds their own business and goes on their way. The tourists have also returned. Bailey Tushnad promotes ecotourism. The nearby volcanic lake, Svante Anne, is especially popular. This used to be a hotspot for bears. Visitors would often have barbecues which attracted the animals with their excellent sense of smell. Today, it's purely a recreational area and barbecues are banned. A company offers tours around the lake and also takes care of safety. There are no more open garbage cans, only containers with electric fencing. And there are closing times, which is new in Romanian nature parks.
2: We are open from 9 o'clock in the morning and we are closing at 7 o'clock in the evening. And we make sure that everyone's out from the territory at closing time. Hence, we have the possibility to offer back the territory to roam freely. This way we can reduce to minimum the chance to encounter a bear.
0: If you really want to see bears up close, you can book a tour in the area for bear watching from a safe shelter. But the animals are lured there with food, which animal welfare activists see as problematic, as it gets the bears used to people. But as long as they can find food there regularly, it does at least keep them out of the town. But Bailey Tushnad is an exception. The surrounding villages have no protective measures in place, and so bears are always approaching people. In some areas of the Carpathians, tourists even feed them on the roadside, although that's strictly forbidden in Romania. Between 2020 and 2025, 19 people were killed by bears, proportionally more than in previous years. So in recent times, exemptions have been allowed for shooting bears.
3: If we continue with the business as a usual way of, shooting bears, aiming trophies, large mammals which are not approaching the communities and they are sitting in the woods, that would not solve the problems.
0: Germany has had a similar experience. About 20 years ago, grey wolves were reintroduced here. In recent years, they've increasingly attacked sheep. As a result, hunters are now allowed to shoot more wolves again. But studies show that this in turn rarely leads to fewer sheep being killed. So how do you deal with wild animals? Conservationists advocate setting up boundaries and keeping distance from wild animals. Like in Romania, at the orphanage north of Bailey Tushnad, the young bears grow up without human contact. Unnoticed by the animals, food is distributed in the enclosure using drones.
4: Of all the cubs we GPS collared until now, we had only one case in 20 years that ended up in a garbage site.
0: There is still enough space for bears and people in the Carpathians. Bailey Tushnad is a good example of how coexistence can succeed.
5: Fuel crises and geopolitical tensions have seen energy prices skyrocket. Electricity is affected too. Many worry about their utility bills. But one small village, not far from the German capital, has no such worries.
6: At first glance, Veltheim pretty much looks like a street surrounded by a lot of fields. Okay, the name is starting to make sense.
7: Maybe the place got its name for exactly that reason, because the wind can whistle along the field.
6: This is Michael Raschemann. He was the one who got the ball rolling by building 4 wind turbines here about 30 years ago. Over time, that slowly grew into this giant wind farm.

There's also this biogas plant that uses organic waste to produce clean electricity and heating. When it gets too cold, this wood-fired heating system jumps in. Then there's a solar plant and this big battery. All of this infrastructure produces

0: very cheap. People here only pay 12 cents per kilowatt hour. For reference, I pay nearly 3 times as much in Berlin. Taking all fees into account, my monthly bill of 50 euros would come out to 15 if I lived in Veltheim. And that cheap local power is the reason why residents are such big fans of the huge wind farm in their backyard.
1: It's incredibly important to use this one small fraction of energy, about 1 million kilowatt hours locally, in order to gain acceptance to feed the remaining 99.5% into the grid.
0: But we're getting ahead of ourselves. Back to the 90s, when this same guy brought the first turbines to Veltheim. Michael Raschemann was still an engineering student back then. People were curious and chatty.
2: They have a lot to say to each other. You can tell them some information, and it will spread relatively quickly.
0: Raschemann talked to the local government, residents, and the farmers' cooperative, which administers a lot of this land. Together, they agreed where these wind turbines could be built without bothering anyone. For example, by placing them far enough away so they don't cast a shadow on the houses. That was phase one. Lots of talking. And as Raschemann and his wife founded the company Energiequelle that slowly expanded the wind farm, the talking continued.
3: This was a structure that grew slowly over time. More wind turbines were added, but the residents were always kept informed and involved.
0: This is Sebastian Herbst. He's a Veltheimer and the head of the Agricultural Co-op, a group of farmers who share land and equipment to make farming easier and more profitable. And this co-op is also in the clean energy game. Because right around the time the wind farm was growing in the early 2000s, farmers were in a tough spot. Their income was unstable, partly because the EU lowered minimum prices for a lot of their products. And the oil they used to keep the facility for these babes warm was expensive, so they thought, let's diversify. They joined forces with Energiequelle to build this plant. It uses manure from livestock, crushed grain, and corn to produce biogas. The plant captures potent methane that would have otherwise escaped into the air and turns it into a more climate-friendly fuel for electricity and heating.
3: It allowed us to secure our workforce and offer prospects new jobs. At the moment, milk prices are low, pork prices are low, so the mood in agriculture is really catastrophic. And you're actually glad when you have something like a biogas plant.
0: But there is one final step that Raschemann believes really sealed the deal for locals, saying goodbye to big energy and lowering the prices. Before 2010, all of Veltheim's green energy flowed into the public grid. Residents had to buy it back from the power supplier, paying grid fees and surcharges on the electricity produced in their village. The local renewables company Energiequelle tried to avoid these extra charges by purchasing the local section of the power grid, but that did not fly.
2: The answer was blunt but understandable. The family silver is not for sale.
0: So Energiequelle cooperated with the local government to build an independent electricity grid in 2010. As in, they built their own power lines and all. But the locals wanted more. They also wanted access to renewable heating from here. That's why they joined forces with the municipality, businesses, and farms to build their own heating network. Each household invested 3,000 euros into this energy transition. And there was some money from the state and the EU as well.
3: A good, cheap solution for everyone.
0: This move made Veltheim one of a kind in Germany, to the point that it attracts visitors from around the world. Today, there are more than 180 bioenergy villages across Germany. They get most of their power and heating from clean sources, mostly biomass. Some of them are close to 100% renewable. But what makes Veltheim unique is that unlike the others, it's completely off-grid. The village runs its own heating and electricity network independently. And that really paid off in 2022. When Russia's war in Ukraine plunged Germany into an energy crisis, Veltheim continued to enjoy steady electricity and heating, and it was affordable. At the peak of the crisis, Germans paid an average of 45 cents per kilowatt hour. Veltheim stayed down here.
2: It's important that people actually notice electricity is cheaper because those things are standing so close to me.
0: Not only did longtime Veltheim residents accept clean energy in their backyard, more people are moving there because of it, like this guy, Jens Neumann.
4: Hello.
5: Hello.
4: Hello. Hi, I'm Beatrice. Nice to meet you.
5: Welcome.
0: He and dozens of newcomers have been living in this house that opened in 2024. And he's wasted no time and got Veltheim written on his ID, even though it's now technically just a district of a different town.
6: So people know if they ever check me, not only does he live in Treuenbrietzen, but in the energy independent village of Veltheim.
4: A proud Veltheimer?

0: Absolutely.
1: As for the wind turbines, he can barely see them from his backyard or porch.
0: If my energy bill stays this way with these hobbies that I have, keep building more of that.
1: Because those hobbies he's talking about, they're very energy intensive and have racked up quite a bill in the past.
0: I was once told that I use enough electricity for two people. In my old apartment, I used about 2,400 kilowatt hours a year. All this technology needs a lot of electricity.
2: So you're happy about the new Feldheim prices?
0: Definitely. I'm approaching the situation quite calmly now because the electricity price has been cut by more than half.
1: But as popular as this approach is in Feldheim, it can't work everywhere. There are specific circumstances that made it thrive here. It's a tiny district with a very curious, tightly knit community. It doesn't take much to organize people here, and the power lines from the wind farm to the homes can be very short. The farmers' co-op is also deeply rooted in the community and has a lot of influence. For larger towns or communities that lack the natural advantages that these places have, trying to do the same thing would be much harder. That doesn't take away from the fact that planners did a lot of things right in Feldheim. By communicating, creating job opportunities, and providing unbeatable prices. But it allowed Feldheim to achieve its energy transition decades before Germany could even dream of completing its own.

0: 3 meters above the asphalt here, Ormi feels free. He is 18 and lives in Ethiopia. Ormi and his friends wait for tourists on this street. The stilt walkers are an attraction here. We accompany Ormi home and want to see how he lives. Ormi is a Bana, one of about 45,000 people. Most people here live with and from their animals. Now it's up onto the 3 meter high stilts. Pretty tall. Ormi started doing this as a child. Many Bana are stilt walkers. Here in the hilly landscape, in the tall grass and all the bushes, they have a better view of their livestock and are protected from anything crawling on the ground when herding the animals. There are poisonous snakes and scorpions here. On the stilts, Ormi feels like he is touching the sky.
1: Very nice, wow.
0: It's just great. It doesn't get any higher. You have to be able to keep your balance. That is very important, just like a motorcyclist who leans to the right and left when rounding a corner. Keeping your balance is everything. We return to the small village for lunch. Ormi's parents died a few years ago, so his aunt took him in. He's now living with her and her family. The food is traditional, millet and maize, mashed dry over an open fire. The whole family gathers to eat together, an important ceremony with the Bana. Aunt Mano especially looks after the children. Our tradition holds that only the young men walk on stilts. Older men don't do that, neither do we women. Ormi meets up with his friends. Together they collect limestones, for which they have something very special planned. The Bana are known for painting their bodies. They only use pigments that can be found here at home. The body paint is an expression of their cultural identity. It creates a connection to nature, to the spiritual world, but it's also about beauty. Body paint is like jewelry for us. When people see us, they know right away that we are Bana. It's a visible sign of our customs. Here in the museum in the provincial capital of Jinca, visitors can immerse themselves in the original life of the Bana. Many people from this ethnic group still live very traditionally today. But that is changing, says travel guide and author Minalu Adem.
2: Modernity starts to be a part of the tribes as well. They still resist to much of the modern ways, but when it comes to telephone or when it comes to using iron plates,

0: like for cooking, iron pots, then those are highly adopted.
1: Urmi and his friends are out on their stilts again, but this time not to herd cattle. They wait by the roadside for tourists. To get them to stop, the young men try to stay up as long as possible. But that doesn't last forever. At some point, your feet start to hurt. We can stand comfortably on the stilts for up to 10 minutes. If I have to, I can go for 20. A tourist comes by. She is fascinated by the young Bana and wants to take photos with them. The boys get a tip in return, and she would like to try walking on the meter-sized stilts herself.
2: Their moves, actually, and how they play with you, like they joke with you, like they want to hit you and everything, it's more interesting, very interesting in that. Yeah. And also how they color themselves.
1: Making money by walking on stilts for tourists, a sellout of the Bana tradition? Urmi doesn't see it that way. For him, the tourists' money is a little extra income that he can use to buy some vegetables at the market. This improves the family's meals. They would otherwise only live off of what they grow themselves in their fields. Urmi slowly makes his way home. Back home, the family sits down to dinner together. Uncle Tefa's pride and joy, his cell phone, an important contact to the outside world. But there is no electricity here. He has to walk to the nearest small town to recharge it. He spends several hours on the road. Does Urmi always want to live like this? He likes the secluded life, he says, in nature with his family. In the future, I would like to build a house and get married at some point. But that will take some time. First, I have to save money for it. The modern world influences the Bana in their secluded lives, but Urmi wants to remain true to his tradition.

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1: We have a lot of environmental challenges.
0: Sustainable resources, how do they become a part of everyday life? Volunteers, how can they protect their paradise on this planet?
2: Plastic is our number one problem.
0: Future leaders, how do they become experts in climate protection? Eco Africa, in 30 minutes. 24 hours in Young China. 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
3: I want to become a rock star.
0: China's youth is breaking with traditions and expectations and living its own version of the Chinese dream. How will this new mindset change the country? The Chinese Dream, in 75 minutes.

0: DW Travel.
1: Hello there.
2: Let's go.
0: The sights, the history, the food.
2: Very good.
0: Garnished with insider tips and local highlights.
2: Wow. Welcome. Let's go.
3: Shall we go that way?
4: Let's go that way.
0: But also when it comes to sustainability, information and trends, on DW Travel, you can have it all.
2: This is unexpected. Okay, I have to check this out.
0: So, you're planning a trip? Make sure you miss nothing about it on DW Travel.
2: I hope you enjoyed the trip here as much as I did.
1: What about you? What's your opinion? 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
10: An Associated Press photographer is shooting in Afghanistan.
11: Anja Niedringhaus.
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14: Was mich beim Lesen der Akten verwundert hat, ist, dass das BKA das nicht weiter verfolgt hat.
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This is DW News and these are our top stories. The United States says it has carried out retaliation strikes against Iran. The announcement came after a US Army Apache helicopter was allegedly shot down by Iranian forces in the Strait of Hormuz. The US says both pilots survived. Tehran has not commented on the helicopter incident, but state media confirmed explosions in Hormuzgan province and on the island of Qasem. Anti-immigration protesters have set fire to a building and vehicles in Northern Ireland's capital Belfast. The unrest broke out after a suspect who's believed to be Sudanese severely wounded another man in a brutal knife attack. British Prime Minister Keir Starmer condemned the attack but urged the public not to spread hate or misinformation. Six nations have imposed joint sanctions on Israeli settlers and settlements in the occupied West Bank. France, Britain, Canada, Australia, New Zealand and Norway say they are targeting those responsible for escalating settlement activity and violence. France has also joined several countries in banning the far-right Israeli finance minister Bezalel Smotrich from entry.

0: Why do hummingbirds not get drunk? Why do gravitational waves squeeze our bodies? How much water do we need per day? Do stressed out plants scream for help? Find the answers. 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
1: We begin with signs that the threat of an all-out war between Israel and Iran could be receding. Iran's military says it's ceasing attacks on Israel for now, but added that it could resume them should Israel strike Lebanon or Iran. There are also reports that Israel has agreed to halt military operations against Tehran after pressure from Donald Trump. This comes after the two countries carried out attacks on each other for the first time since a fragile truce took effect 2 months ago.
2: Monday morning, sirens in Tel Aviv warning citizens of an incoming missile launch. The alert also reached airline passengers at Ben Gurion Airport.
3: Can we get off the plane? Siren. It's a missile. Missiles are coming here. We need to get off this airplane, please.
2: Across the country, in what's become an all too common occurrence, Israelis headed to shelters. And in hospitals, medical workers brought patients to safety. In total, Iran launched three waves of missiles at Israel. This footage

0: released by Iran's Revolutionary Guard claims to show a missile aimed at a petrochemical facility in Haifa. But again, for the most part, Israel's air defense systems held firm. Meanwhile, in Iran, state TV reported Israeli airstrikes in Tehran, Tabriz, and Isfahan. Iran's foreign ministry justified their attacks on Israel, citing repeated Israeli ceasefire violations, including actions by Israel against Lebanon. It's also Tehran's position that it's on the U.S. to rein in Israel.
1: Without a doubt, as I said, the actions of the Zionist regime in the region cannot be separated from U.S. policies.
0: U.S. President Donald Trump, who wants the ceasefire to hold so as not to undermine U.S. negotiations with Iran on ending their conflict, went on his Truth Social network demanding both sides stop shooting. A sentiment echoed by European leaders.
2: There has to be a diplomatic solution, and they have to sit around the table because eventually they have to agree on this. Of course, we can help with, after the ceasefire, also the escorting of the ships, and we will discuss this today, but the first point is really the ceasefire.
0: For now, both sides are saying they've halted further attacks. But the unintended consequences of this conflict, high gas prices, food shortages, and trade disruptions, or like here outside Syria's capital, Damascus, scorched ground from a stray missile, are leaving nerves on end.
3: Our correspondent Emily Gordine is in Jerusalem. I asked her about the impact the Iranian attacks are having on Israel.
4: Well, schools in Israel have been closed for the next 2 days. Hospitals have also been ordered to move underground. The authorities in Israel are on high alert as to further escalations or as to further attacks from Hezbollah or from Iran. But by and large, Israelis have been going about their daily lives. They have sadly been become used to going to the shelters, following the home front command, and limited gatherings.
3: Now, Iran said it would temporarily halt attacks against Israel, and there are reports that Israel will stop its attacks on Iran. But what about Lebanon?
4: Lebanon, or the campaign, the Israeli campaign against Hezbollah, the war between Hezbollah and Israel, has been essentially at the center of this exchange of fire. Israel wants the campaign against Hezbollah, the war in Lebanon, to be separated from the negotiations that have been going on between the U.S. and Iran. And Iran has made a ceasefire and end to the fighting in Lebanon a key demand in its negotiations with the Americans to open up the Strait of Hormuz. So it seems we've reached an impasse there. And the question is now, as Israel continues to strike Lebanon, will the Iranians also continue to strike or restart its strikes on Israel, thereby also inviting Israeli strikes again on its own territory? And similarly, the Israelis, will they continue to launch strikes at Lebanon, thereby inviting possibly strikes from Iran? So the question really is, who blinks first?
3: Now, I understand that Iran-backed Houthi rebels in Yemen have also fired a missile at Israel and threatened to disrupt shipping in the Red Sea. How serious is this development for Israel?
4: Well, some of the trade, some of the international trade that reaches Israel comes through its port in Eilat. That means through the Red Sea. So this is an important waterway for them, but it is also largely, it is also limited in the economic damage it can do. The bigger question is, and we've seen that in the past, where the Houthis started attacking other vessels from other countries. So are they going to go even further and strike international shipping? 15% of global trade goes through the Red Sea. Will that be at risk? We're already seeing the catastrophic economic impact of the closure of the Strait of Hormuz. This will just add to the dilemma that many countries find themselves economically.
3: There's so much complexity to it. To what degree, Emily, is Prime Minister Netanyahu still coordinating Israel's military actions with President Trump? Are they still on the same page when it comes to dealing with Iran and the military groups it supports?
4: Militarily and security-wise, the Americans and the Israelis work tightly together. The Americans were also involved in fending off the latest attacks from Iran. So on that, in that arena, they're working tightly together. But it is clear that the two sides have varying interests. Look, the Americans are looking down, or Trump in specific, is looking down the barrel of the midterms. This war is not popular, Americans. He wants this to end. He wants the Strait of Hormuz to open. The Israelis on the other side are more inclined to support a continued fighting against Iran. They want their war goals achieved, such as dismantling the Iranian nuclear program as well as its ballistic missile program. Those objectives have not been achieved, and so there is certainly a divergence in interests here, but on the ground, in the operational sense, they are very much aligned and very much working together.
3: Emily, thank you very much. That was our correspondent, Emily Gordine, in Jerusalem. With Israel and Iran firing missiles at each other again, I asked Megan Sutcliffe of the Civil Line Risk Consultancy if we're back to square one in the war.
5: It's certainly been a concerning few hours when it comes to engagements between Israel and Iran. But it would appear that for now, this chapter of re-escalation has closed, even though tensions remain particularly acute within the Middle East. In the next few days, what we can expect is, rather than this situation having been taken back to square one, rather we're more likely to see both parties continue to engage in a pattern of escalation and pushing of one another's boundaries. When it comes to Israel, that will likely manifest in terms of airstrikes continuing to target Lebanon in order to establish at what point exactly Iran will retaliate. For Iran, that will likely include the continued targeting of vessels in the Persian Gulf, the Strait of Hormuz, and the Gulf of Oman, as well as intense rhetoric targeting Israel. All of this presents a unique mixture of threats that potentially takes us back to the cusp of re-escalation, which of course would be extremely disruptive for a region that has faced so much over the past 100 days.
3: Iran is calling on the U.S. to rein in Israel. It says the U.S. is responsible for enforcing the ceasefire agreement with Israel and that the U.S. will bear the consequences if it doesn't. What do you make of that?
5: Well, that's certainly something that we have seen Iran really trying to emphasize throughout the course of this conflict. This has been one of the ways in which Iran has criticized the United States in various media outlets over the past 100 days, that being characterizing this war as essentially something that is exclusively within Israel's interests and that the U.S. has been duped into participating in, while also in emphasizing that the United States should essentially throw its weight around in order to enforce the ceasefire within Lebanon and constrain Israeli military action within Lebanon. It's very clear, though, that there is neither the desire and potentially not the capacity for the United States to do this. Of course, Israel is its own state. The IDF is its own military, and therefore it does not respond directly to US orders. And while there is certainly a close relationship between the US and Israel, and it's unlikely that we would see Israel engaging in activity that was directly counter to US interests, that's not to say that it's going to be identical.
3: There are personalities involved here. We've got Prime Minister Netanyahu and President Trump. Is Netanyahu listening to President Trump anymore, do you think? To what degree are they still coordinating their actions in dealing with Iran, do you think?
5: Well, it's very clear that there is still a relationship between Netanyahu and Trump and that they continue to talk very frequently. Of course, we had Trump issuing many statements last night indicating that he was about to speak to Netanyahu. And so there is a degree of personal contact between these two leaders. And it is possible that particularly over the past 48 hours, we've seen that relationship being tested in a way that it possibly hasn't before. But that's not to say that there isn't flexibility within this relationship. There have been many instances in which there have been tensions between Netanyahu and Trump. For example, they had a personal falling out after the 2020 election, when Netanyahu recognized President Biden as the winner of the presidential election in the US. Last year in September, Israel engaged in an airstrike targeting a Hamas office in Qatar, something that the US was extremely opposed to. And that was a major diplomatic sticking point. So this is not a relationship that has always been smooth, but it's also not one that will imminently collapse based on potential increases in tension. It's also worth noting that there is a realistic possibility that this does not represent a major split between the United States and Israel, that rather they continue to move in lockstep and rather, Trump's criticisms of Netanyahu and of Israel more broadly are actually part of a narrative effort on his part to distance the US from Israel, portray Israel as an entirely autonomous military actor, and therefore, within negotiations with Iran, decouple the talks that are currently ongoing about the ceasefire extension, the reopening of the Strait of Hormuz, and Iran's nuclear program, from those talks that would also relate to Lebanon. This is something that Trump has made very clear he is passionate about pursuing. And so it is possible that rather these statements don't reflect a genuine split, but rather they are part of strategic deception that aims to influence the way that Iran engages with the United States during ongoing indirect ceasefire negotiations.
3: Interesting. Megan, thank you very much. Megan Sutcliffe of the risk consultancy Sibylline.
6: Nila was born out of wedlock in Iran. Officially, that doesn't happen. This film, recorded in secret, is about a mother's love and a misogynistic system.
7: To Iran, to have saliki bache mal madar dige bad un haq. Dodo,
8: dokhtar mal maye, nega kon dokhtar mal babashe. Main ye
9: bar chiz kardam, ye khab ki bache miktam.
6: Nila's dream in the Garden of Eden starts June 27th on DW.
10: What happens when an architect decides to ignore all the rules? Well, he turns a whole city into a piece of art. And the guy who shaped Barcelona like no one else is Antoni Gaudí.
11: Absolutely magnificent.
12: One of the greatest things I have experienced in my life.
10: What's so special about his buildings? Why do they still feel so mind-blowing today?
13: That's exactly what we're going to find out on our tour through Barcelona. We start at the Sagrada Familia, then continue to Parc Güell and Casa Milà. And we'll also discover some of Antoni Gaudí's lesser-known works along the way.
10: Vamos, let's go.
13: This is probably the most famous construction site in the world, the Sagrada Familia, which translates literally to Holy Family. The church has been under construction for more than 140 years, and it is not expected to be completed for another 8 years. Now, to mark the 100th anniversary of the death of its architect Antoni Gaudí, the last of its 18 towers has finally been completed. Standing 172.5 meters, it's now the tallest church in the world.
10: 100 years after his death, does this building still reflect Gaudí's original design? Well, the short answer is yes.
13: The eastern facade is original Gaudí, featuring the Tree of Life, a symbol of God's love. It was completed during his lifetime and depicts the story of the birth of Jesus. Can you see all the intricate details? Look at how lifelike the faces of these figures are. To achieve this, Gaudí used plaster casts made from real people, including workers from the Sagrada Familia construction site. The elements Gaudí borrowed from nature, fruits, animals, and plants, are equally captivating. The turtles, for example, symbolize the unchanging nature of the cosmos.
10: For Gaudí, nature and architecture were inseparable, and you see that everywhere.
13: Including in the church. This nave is overwhelming, bright, welcoming, and light, with so many colors. Gaudí's tree-like columns are especially striking. They resemble a palm forest, don't they? They seem so delicate, yet carry the full weight of the vaulted ceiling.
10: I keep asking myself, what would Gaudí say if he saw this place today? Did he imagine his forest of columns like this?
13: Visitors certainly seem to love it. Around 2,000 people enter the church every hour. Last year, nearly 5 million visitors came.
10: despite

0: with the tourists and the work going on, the atmosphere is still pleasant and calm.
1: The display boards about the history of the construction are also interesting. Gaudí knew that he wouldn't live to see the completion of the Sagrada Familia. He is said to have remarked, "My client is in no hurry." And by client, he meant God.
0: What's really impressive is that every generation after him stuck to his vision, just using better and better technology.
1: You can also visit the crypt. Gaudí actually completed it himself. Did he perhaps know that it would become his final resting place? Unfortunately, we're not allowed to film down there. Do you see the candles in the back? That's his grave. There is also a small museum. On display are some of the few photographs that exist of Antoni Gaudí. In his final years, he devoted himself entirely to the Sagrada Familia. He even moved on to the construction site. This is a reconstruction of his living and working room. Did Gaudí ever imagine that the Sagrada Familia would one day inspire people from all over the world?
2: I'm from Holland.
3: United States.
4: We are from China.
5: I'm from London.
6: I'm from Madrid.
7: Slovakia. Colombia.
8: Japan. Chile.
9: Austin, Texas.
10: United States of America.
1: What do you think about the cathedral?
10: One of the greatest things I have experienced in my life.
3: I think it's beautiful.
2: Beautiful is too little. It's, overwhelming.
3: Impressed.
11: Yo creo que la luz de dentro, como entra en cristales, todos los colores, precioso.
12: It's absolutely beautiful, also very meditative, and also just the inspiration that Gaudí had and his vision and being able to see it up close was a dream.
13: Ahorita tuve la oportunidad de entrar a la sacristía. En los vitrales, los colores son reflejan toda la historia desde la vida, la muerte y su resurrección.
1: If you want to go inside the Sagrada Familia, and you absolutely should, you need to book your ticket well in advance. A standard ticket currently costs €33.80. By the way, the construction work is financed entirely by entrance fees and donations. Time for a short break. After all, Barcelona is right by the sea. And some delicious tapas are exactly what I need while reading about Antoni Gaudí. Barcelona was undergoing major change at the end of the 19th century. Medieval districts were being demolished and replaced with modern neighborhoods. The wealthy elite built elegant villas. There was plenty of work for architects like Antoni Gaudí. His unusual architectural style attracted attention in no time. His buildings were colorful, playful, and extravagant. One example is Casa Vicens, his very first building. Construction began in 1883, the same year he also took over as lead architect of the Sagrada Familia. He was 31 years old at the time. Here I'm meeting city guide Albert Pérez. He'll show me some of Gaudí's buildings further away from the crowds of tourists.
0: I suppose you're a huge fan of Gaudí. Tell me why.
14: Antoni Gaudí. It's known, of course, for La Sagrada Familia, but that's just the tip of the iceberg. Antoni Gaudí is a genius that starts as a student of architecture, understands several crafts, and then everything he learns, he would apply that to architecture.
1: Like this house here, Gaudí built it as a summer residence for the stockbroker Manuel Vicens. It shows Eastern influences. The colorful ceramic tiles became Gaudí's trademark. Here he chose marigolds as the motif. For the wrought iron fence, he used palm leaves. Both grew abundantly on the property.
0: Why was Gaudí so naturalistic? Why did he always combine nature and architecture?
14: Antoni Gaudí, since he's a kid, he loves nature. Antoni Gaudí is diagnosed a disease when he's born, which is juvenile rheumatosis. So the family doctor will talk to his father, Francesc Gaudí, and they will spend long times in the countryside, where Gaudí will not just start moving a bit more and start, you know, seeing the local nature, seeing the salamanders, seeing the trees, seeing the local crops. Gaudí copies what he knows best, and what he knows best is local nature.
0: Back then, a university professor said, Gaudí is either a genius or a madman. Well, if we take a look at his work, is this made by a crazy person or a genius? What do you think?
14: Antoni Gaudí, at that time, he was basically a kid trying new things. He was in his 30s, he was just trying new stuff. I think at one point, he has these very crazy, curvy lines, a lot of color, but yet Gaudí here, he's still a genius. He's still not much of a crazy man yet.
0: Okay, so more genius than crazy.
14: Than crazy man, yes.
4: Complicated with all the oil crisis.
1: The second Gaudí house that Albert shows me is the Torre Bellesguard, the beautiful view tower. It looks like a medieval castle, but it was actually a residential home of a wealthy family commissioned from Gaudí. There is something I notice immediately. There's surprisingly little color.
0: So this is different from other Gaudí buildings, but what is typical of Gaudí, what we can see here?
14: Well, the most typical thing is, of course, the Gaudí cross, inspired on a cypress cone. Also, of course, the local identity, the colors of the Catalan flag on that cross, the yellow and the red. So there's things that are very, very Gaudí in this place. It was not just a great architect, Gaudí was Catalan. Gaudí spoke Catalan. Gaudí participated of Catalan craftsmanship, Catalan culture, Catalan identity. And of course, that's a good proof of it.
0: But at the end of the 19th century, Barcelona was being modernized, right?
14: Exactly,
0: so they
14: right.
0: demolished medieval structures.
14: Correct.
0: And why did Gaudí return to medieval forms here?
14: Well, because Gothic and medieval times are a time of splendor for Catalonia. We rule the Mediterranean. We control key ports in Sardinia, in Sicily, southern France, all the way up to Athens in Greece. So that's why we revisit Gothic. It has such a huge value in the late 19th century.
1: Our third stop, the Güell Pavilions, commissioned by Eusebi Güell, the second richest man in Spain at the time. He had a country estate built here and wanted to test the young and little known Gaudí. He only had him design the gatehouse, a stable for horses, and the main entrance gate.
14: Gaudí here still uses that oriental touch. Bear in mind that's actually 1890s. So Gaudí is still using all the tiles facing out, very, you know, intricate designs, almost like Moorish designs. They're Islamic-inspired designs, Northern Africa, Persia, India. But what really steals the show here is a dragon.
1: With its mouth wide open and its wings spread menacingly, the dragon guards the entrance. All of Güell's wealthy friends who visited saw this masterpiece. It was a small commission with far-reaching consequences.
14: But after seeing this, commissions started happening, right?
0: So he got more and more jobs. So
14: exactly
0: his career
14: right.
0: took off
14: exactly
0: because
14: right.
0: he knew Güell.
14: 40% of Gaudí's jobs were signed by Mr. Güell, thanks to that connection.
0: One point.
1: Güell also entrusted Gaudí with new, larger projects. He became his patron, his supporter, and friend. One of their joint projects, however, was a flop at first. But today, it is one of Barcelona's major attractions, Parc Güell.
0: If you want to see a place with a lot of tourists, just come to this park.
1: Nature and architecture come together beautifully here. There's something to see and marvel at around every corner. Everything here is colorful. It looks like something out of a fantasy world. Even the houses have no straight lines, and mosaics shine everywhere.
0: Nothing is straight or boring. Classic Gaudí.
1: The salamander is undoubtedly the most photographed attraction in the entire complex. It is made up of hundreds of broken pieces of ceramic, a Gaudí trademark. Barcelona was a center of ceramic production at the end of the 19th century, and there was an abundance of broken pottery.
0: Gaudí was building sustainably before sustainability was even a thing. And on top of that, it was cost-effective.
1: Güell originally planned a large garden city here with 40 to 60 houses, a market, a chapel, a theater, and more. but it never came to be. There weren't enough buyers for the luxury homes, and only a few buildings were constructed.

0: This was intended as a model house. Antoni Gaudí lived here for 19 years before moving to the Sagrada Familia workshop. What remained is an artistically designed park that, like almost all of Gaudí's works today, is a UNESCO World Heritage Site.
1: Africa. Real stories, new strategies.
2: We have a lot of environmental challenges.
1: Sustainable resources. How do they become a part of everyday life? Volunteers. How can they protect their paradise on this planet?
3: Plastic is our number one problem.
1: Future leaders. How do they become experts in climate protection? Eco Africa. Next. 24 hours in Young China. Their idea of the good life is more self-focused and self-determined.
4: I want to become a rock star.
1: China's youth is breaking with traditions and expectations and living its own version of the Chinese dream. How will this new mindset change the country? The Chinese dream in 45 minutes.

0: think you know African music? Do you think you've heard it all? Well, let me introduce you to a man who wants way more than just to entertain. And he wants everyone to recognize his passion immediately. His name, Green Daddy.
1: Best man lives it. He thinks about plastic pollution, climate change, and tree planting. And he pays special attention to the youngest.
2: They are already big fans. 3 years ago, Vincent Chikabi, or Green Daddy, opened a kindergarten in Natete, a suburb of Kampala. Every week, he comes by to teach the kids how to look after the environment. The singer, songwriter, was born in Natete and grew up here. Back then, the houses were built illegally on this wetland area outside Kampala. A fateful decision that impacted his life from an early age.
3: Now this was my childhood best friend's house. This is where we used to come and play from when I was still young. But as you can see, it is now waterlogged. I don't know where even they went. And this was one of my biggest inspirations to become an environment activist, because when I think about my friends whom we used to play with, and I can't find them anymore, I was like, now, this is going to also happen to these kids who are growing up in this area now. They will lose their childhood friends. This same situation will happen if we don't wake up now.
2: His green hair is his trademark. He wants to shake things up, also through his music.

0: His goal is raising awareness. Together with his mother, Green Daddy set up a foundation in his Kampala neighborhood. The kindergarten currently has 43 children enrolled. But former students also enjoy coming back to visit. The musician focuses primarily on practical activities with the children, whether it's cleaning the streets or planting trees. They've planted 600 saplings so far. This time, the kindergarten grounds are getting new mango trees.
1: We are teaching these kids how to plant trees so that when they grow up, they teach others. We are creating an environmental army. Environmental army, solid one. You know, when you teach them young,
2: they don't have a lot of things to think about. Their minds are still green, so whatever you put in their minds, they keep it.
0: The saplings were provided free of charge by a company in Kampala. Rubber boots and green hair are a common sight in Natete during the school holidays. The kids are allowed to dye their hair in the holidays, and Green Daddy's visits continue. Children from other schools join in too. Looking after the environment with a music star is cool.
3: You see why I tinted my hair green? I want to be like Green Daddy. Green Daddy teach us how to plant trees that gives us oxygen.
4: I have learned from Green Daddy how to clean small stagnant water channels that easily spread malaria in our homes.
0: The message is clearly hitting home and continues to spread in Natete.
1: Those who know me tell them this is Green Daddy. Whenever I meet those kids, I tell them stories, little stories about how to protect the environment. I teach them how to love nature.
5: 1, 2, 3, go!
6: Filming Green Daddy's story was quite an experience for me because of his character and personality. It would attract young people wherever would move filming because of his celebrity status and the tinted green hair. Young people who'd want to relate with his branding, with his movement of greening the environment. This is something I believe will go further to address issues of environment in their localities.
7: Wow, good vibes indeed. And you know what? Green Daddy is not the only one with a color theme. In the Ivory Coast, Andy Costa is never without his bright green helmet. It's more than a statement, really. He is known as the cycling ambassador. In Abidjan, for example, bikes make up just 1% of traffic. Why? Too many cars, no bike lanes, and let's be honest, bikes have an image problem on the continent.
8: It's a dream shared by many, hopping into a car and driving off. But the reality is usually less romantic. Gridlock and air pollution. Andy Costa had enough. He switched gears and became a fan of bikes, despite their reputation as an option only for people who can't afford a car.
9: I like getting around by bike because it feels like one of the safest ways to really be free. It's also very democratic. When you're on a bike, everyone is equal. We're all just cyclists.
8: Today is celebrating another achievement. A large hotel chain now offers bike rentals in Abidjan's business district for anyone to experience the area in a different way. Costa wants to expand bicycle use amongst locals and visitors. He's been a cycling ambassador for over a decade. The new bikes are financed by partner companies that want to invest in social responsibility projects. He knows visibility matters and rides with both locals and famous faces. From the Prime Minister to soccer legend Didier Drogba, far from a symbol of poverty, he wants to make the bicycle a symbol of change.
9: We're very involved in political advocacy to ensure that current and future city projects include cycle paths.
8: Like many major African cities, Ivory Coast's economic capital is chronically congested, making it risky for cyclists trying to navigate the roads. Together with the World Bank and the French Development Agency, Abidjan is planning to build 15 kilometers of bike lanes by 2028. The authorities asked Costa to be part of the planning. Construction hasn't started yet. The average household in Abidjan spends around 3 hours a day commuting, much of it in traffic. And around 45% of fine particulate air pollution comes from road traffic. Across the whole country, around 34,000 premature deaths per year are linked to air pollution. So the fight for a bike-friendly city is a fight for cleaner air. Right now, clean air and safe cycle paths are found mostly in universities and parks, like Benko National Park.
9: People have started to embrace this spirit of cycling and truly protecting the forest. They used to get around either on foot or on three-wheelers, which were very noisy and caused pollution. A lot of people were complaining, so it's great that Andy Costa's cycling program provided bikes. It makes going on tours and getting around much easier.
8: With Andy Costa's support, the park has also replaced its own vehicle with an electric one. Costa is determined to shift the mindset that cycling is only for poorer people in rural areas.
9: I know that Abidjan can adapt and use bicycles more.
8: Achieving his vision will require perseverance, something the cycling ambassador has clearly proven he has.
5: 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Our social media reporter, Wisdom, tried it out here in Lagos.
10: Can you believe how much time people spend on queue just waiting to buy fuel or more? 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You don't need to wait for hours to charge. A battery for a full one takes less than 5 minutes. 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A full battery can run up to 100 kilometers.
11: No more first cars, is it Shege? Are you following the trend or you want to stay on the queue? Let's go.
7: Powerlessness, a familiar feeling. The sense that there is nothing you can do about the pollution in our environment, our water, or even the air that we breathe. In an industrial town near Dakar, residents grew tired of helplessly watching their children become sick. So guess what? They decided to take action.
12: Toxic waste has long weighed heavily on Sebi Kotane, but the people who live here have not given up hope. The town near Dakar is on the edge of a growing economic hub. The water is polluted, the soil contaminated. The air also contains harmful substances. The sources are 3 recycling plants, according to a group of young environmentalists. While they are raising awareness, the town's mayor wants to bring back the forests. That's our vision, to restore the city and make it green again. Right now, though, things still look bleak in Sebi Kotane. The scrap metal processing company, Fabri Metal, has long been accused of releasing poisonous gases. In the nearby neighborhood of Sebi Fas, Tahibu Lee is convinced the polluted air is making the children sick. We have 2 babies who are not yet a year old, but they are already suffering from recurring respiratory illnesses. He and other residents are demanding clean air. They spread the word with theatre, design posters and gather signatures. The petition is a way of inviting the public to take part in the fight. At first, it was easy for the accused factories such as Someta to deny responsibility. The firm that processes crepe metal and industrial waste said there was no evidence that it was contributing to the pollution. So the residents brought in expert help. What looks like bed houses are infected biosensors with pieces of eucalyptus bark that are

absorb airborne pollutants over a period of months. In 2022, scientists installed 200 of them in Sebikotane, and lab analysis of the data revealed the source

0: now emits fewer pollutants, at least during the day, but young activists filmed this video, which they say shows. After nightfall, the factory is still releasing clouds of toxic smoke. Fabrimental didn't respond to our request for comment. And so Meta, the other metal factory, after years of back and forth, the recycler says it's taken action. It now claims to emit virtually no toxic pollutants. Why? Because we've implemented procedures that not only manage the different types and forms of waste, but also the different types of pollutants. We've installed more than 2,500 filters to effectively filter out all the different chemical components of iron or even plastic waste from items of this kind. In another case, the protests managed to get a factory closed down. The Indian company Gravita used to recycle lead-acid car batteries here without regard for the environment or health. But even though the factory is gone, its legacy remains in the soil and water of this residential area. Mudu Niane and his family recently moved into a house right next to the former factory. His grandchildren are suffering from stomach cramps and vomiting. Based on my initial research, I was told it could be lead. Because the problem is this, they are both constantly suffering from stomach aches and vomiting. I use a lot of antibiotics for the children because I can't even relieve the pain. These are for the diarrhea, one for the older child, one for the younger. Meanwhile, at the nearby school, work has begun on decontaminating the soil with the help of greenery. Plant biologist Mustafa Sagna is using Hyptis sauvalens, a plant that can extract lead from the soil. Many of the children here are also suffering gastrointestinal problems. Once you absorb lead, it will not leave your body, even if you urinate, if you go to the toilet. The lead doesn't leave you. It's stored in your tissues. Plants like this one helps us to extract all the lead found in the water and at the school. So these plants can help us solve the problem of soil pollutants. But that's just the first step. The plan is to bring back trees. When the mayor was a child, there was a forest here. Today, only scarred land remains. He's bought back 6 hectares for the city and wants to restore the forest. And this man is supposed to get it started, Maximilien Puyer, the founder of the local tree nursery. His plan is to plant some new trees, but also to help nature heal itself. The priority is to protect the land, because the forest remains in the soil. As soon as we fence it off, it will start to emerge. There are still trees in the subsoil. There are seeds that have survived. They can stay in the soil for a long time. Maximilien Puyer and his helpers are planting sycamore figs, a hardy native species whose leaves are traditionally used to treat coughs and high blood pressure. It's one more part of the Sebikotani's residents' push to restore the natural healthy balance with clean soil and fresh air.
1: Across rural Africa, traditional chiefs hold power that shapes the land and the lives of their people. But all too often, that power is used in ways that damage the environment rather than protecting it. We're off to northern Ghana, where a new kind of leadership is emerging. Chiefs are trading regalia for responsibility.
2: This man has been chosen as a guardian of the land to protect the future of the people in this region. Chief Edin Aglugo is now Supreme Environmental Chief of Ghana's Northeastern Bongo District. A coronation ceremony makes it official. He will be in charge of more than 40 junior environmental chiefs in the area. No tree will be cut, no bush will be burnt. I urge the young people to stop cutting down trees and smoking in the bushes, otherwise we will hand you over to the Forestry Commission for sanctions.

0: The Bungo district is facing huge problems. Tree felling has decimated the forest. That, along with climate change, has made rainfall irregular. Water levels in the Via Reservoir have dropped steadily. Sand extracted to build homes and roads, along with tree felling, mean precious rainwater runs off more quickly. Small-scale farmers like Ambabila Alagne are struggling to survive. 90% of farmers in northern Ghana grow peanuts. Right now, the harvest is not looking good. The ground is dry. This is food. But you can't harvest because it didn't rain enough. Even if you try your best to uproot it, the ground is so hard that you lose the nuts. When you pull the plant out, if there are 10 nuts, only 3 comes out. The other 7 remains in the field. We are facing huge problems. Chief Aden is well-traveled. At the age of 20, he experienced firsthand in the Sahara what water scarcity means and how important it is to leave vegetation intact. Back home, he became a passionate environmentalist. He earns his living as a farmer, and he also breeds bears.
1: Everyone in this community respects him. Over the past 5 years, this community has changed for the better. In the past, a tree like this would have been cut by now. And there'll be nowhere to sit in the shed. Now, if you want to prune a tree in this community, you need his permission. That man commands good respect here.
0: The Water Resources Commission is in charge of protecting surface water bodies in Ghana. It now relies on local environmental chiefs. They enjoy more influence in rural areas than experts in the regional capitals.
2: Our local communities are such that when a foreigner comes, they look at you with suspicion. But when one of them, especially somebody who is an opinion leader, comes to them or comes to show them a way that is different from how they have lived in the past, which is detrimental to the environment, they are more receptive and they are more open.
0: But it seems there are still people who don't respect the chief's wishes. While out on forest patrol, Chief Aden discovers that firewood has been cut illegally and stacked on a tricycle truck. The loggers took off as soon as the team appeared. The wood and vehicle will be confiscated if the perpetrators are caught, and they will have to pay a fine. No matter what you do, there are always going to be some people who won't listen. See the destruction they are causing here. We will confiscate the wood, and when we catch them, the Forest Commission will decide on punishment. The wood will be donated to schools. They can use it to cook meals for the children. But it's often sheer necessity that drives people to break the rules. Many struggle to earn a living. For women in the Bongo region, weaving traditional basket is one of the few ways to earn a little money. It takes Grace Adongo up to 4 days to make a basket.
3: There is no business. So because of that, people cannot buy charcoal or firewood. So they have to go to the forest and steal from the forest and come home and cook.
0: Despite the challenges, the eco chiefs remain undeterred. They are working to reforest the area with funding from environmental groups like international NGOs, Tree Aid and Blue Deal. Farmer Ambabila Alagne donated one of his parched peanut fields to the project. The trees are now in their 4th year. Once the forest has regrown back, it will retain moisture in the ground. He also hopes it will eventually lead to increased rainfall. Experts are optimistic.
4: This place used to be very degraded, less trees, and exposed to the weather, bad weather. And so with the presence of Tree Aid since 2021, the area has been restored, and this contributes to the ecological function of the river.
5: We are doing this to protect the place forestry and then protect the environment, the erosion. There's a gully here which This one started, it's locked.

0: Kenneth now. We are seeing changes.
1: In the neighboring village, Chief Aiden's strict approach is already bearing fruit. Vegetation is slowly returning to over 20 square kilometers of protected land, offering a glimmer of hope for nature and the people in this region.
2: Did you know that plants can hear rain? Well, not like that exactly, but more like this rice plant. Scientists at MIT discovered something incredible. Some rice seeds germinate faster when it rains, not because of the water, but because of the sound. The research team tested thousands of rice seeds in different setups. Some were exposed to sounds of rain of varying intensity, others were kept in complete silence. The result? Seeds that were exposed to the sounds of falling raindrops sprouted up to 30 to 40% faster. Scientists believe the phenomenon is due to statoliths inside plant cells. The dense, sand-like structures enable plants to sense gravity, directing roots down and stems up. And seemingly, the statoliths also react to rain. When a raindrop hits water or soil, it creates a strong vibration that the seed can sense or hear, powerful enough to trigger growth. Nature is more tuned in than we think, right?
3: And with that, we wrap up today's show. So why not subscribe to our weekly Echo Drop newsletter and do stay in touch.
4: We'd love to hear your suggestions, stories you'd like us to cover, or any comments. 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Stop and do it.

0: 24 hours in Young China. Their idea of the good life is more self-focused and self-determined.
1: I want to become a rock star.
0: China's youth is breaking with traditions and expectations and living its own version of the Chinese dream. How will this new mindset change the country? The Chinese dream in 15 minutes.
2: A major breakthrough, climate neutral cement. At this plant in Norway, CO2 can be captured during the manufacturing process. The building material no longer needs to be a climate villain. But the CO2 has to go somewhere, and energy companies are seeing opportunities.
0: Made in Germany. In 90 minutes.

0: 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Watch the latest news while simultaneously learning German with Kurz und Leicht. 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Video news for learning German, Kurz und Leicht. It starts with a moment witnessed, impossible to ignore. And suddenly, a story unfolds. We tell stories that take shape under pressure.
1: The only thing I have left is a VHS tape that my dad filmed for me.
0: Stories where saving lives means risking your own. We examine conflict from up close.
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3: I went out alone to protest. It's Russia against Putin Day.
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0: And we witness the consequences of division.
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0: Some voices divide the world. Our stories create connections.

This is DW News and these are our top stories. The United States says it has carried out retaliation strikes against Iran. The announcement came after a US Army Apache helicopter was allegedly shot down by Iranian forces in the Strait of Hormuz. The US says both pilots survived. Tehran has not commented on the helicopter incident, but state media confirmed explosions in Hormuzgan province and on the island of Qasem. Anti-immigration protesters have set fire to a building and vehicles in Northern Ireland's capital Belfast. The unrest broke out after a suspect who's believed to be Sudanese severely wounded another man in a brutal knife attack. British Prime Minister Keir Starmer condemned the attack but urged the public not to spread hate or misinformation. Six nations have imposed joint sanctions on Israeli settlers and settlements in the occupied West Bank. France, Britain, Canada, Australia, New Zealand and Norway say they are targeting those responsible for escalating settlement activity and violence. France has also joined several countries in banning the far-right Israeli finance minister Bezalel Smotrich from entry.

0: Russia's war on Ukraine is escalating again. Waves of missiles, drone strikes, and increasingly bold Ukrainian attacks deep inside Russian territory. At a major international economic forum in St. Petersburg, Vladimir Putin's hometown, the war suddenly came into full view.
1: You see this black smoke pouring into the sky. It's a pretty humiliating moment.
0: That's Tim Willacy-Wildy, Professor of War Studies at King's College in London, and a former diplomat. He's helped me break down where the war stands and what these dramatic images mean. He says that they may point to a deeper shift.
1: I think there is slight evidence that Putin is rattled. Putin is bothered about how it's going.
0: So is Ukraine gaining the upper hand, and are Russia's escalating counterattacks a sign of strength or desperation? Could this moment shape how this war ends?
1: I think it is a critical moment, but I think it's one of several critical moments that have been over the 4 years. It's very difficult to predict whether this is the critical moment. I think what's different here is, I think there is slight evidence that Putin is rattled. Putin is bothered about how it's going. And indeed, so he should be. I mean, it went very well for him over the last winter. I mean, Kyiv had a terrible winter of attacks and the attacks on its electricity, you know, and a lot of people were freezing in their flats and it was a pretty dire situation. But really, ever since the spring, ever since April, things have very much gone Ukraine's way. And I think Putin actually showed a very rare moment of weakness when he had to go to Donald Trump to ask Zelensky not to attack the parade for the Great Patriotic War. If you're a dictator, and let's call Putin a dictator, if you're a dictator, the one thing you cannot afford to show is weakness for your domestic audience. And I think to his sort of the hard men of the FSB, the people who support him, would have seen that moment and would have regarded it as pretty humiliating. Zelensky actually wrote saying, you know, basically, I permit you to have a parade. It doesn't get a lot worse than that. I think things have turned in Ukraine's favor. It doesn't mean that it's going to remain that way. It doesn't mean that Ukraine are going to win this war, whatever that means. But I think it is a critical moment.
0: What does it mean that Ukraine can strike Putin's hometown at the very moment he's trying to project strength and global support?
1: Of course, it's not just that it was Putin's hometown. It's that there's this big conference going on in which actually there are United States representatives there as well. But I think people from a very large number of countries, almost 100 countries, I think, are there. So this is a big showcase to Putin to show the world that, you know, he has got the, you know, he's got the support of so many countries and, you know, he's widely admired, which he is in many parts of the global South. And then suddenly, of course, you hit an oil refinery within visual distance of the conference room, and you see this black smoke pouring into the sky. It's a pretty humiliating moment.
0: Beyond symbolism, Ukraine is now striking deep inside Russia using home-built weapons, which gives complete autonomy on what targets they can hit.
1: It's not just drones as well. Some of these are long-range missiles. And, you know, it is remarkable, really, that... Okay, Britain and France allowed a particular long-range missile to be used, which the French call Scalp and the British call Storm Shadow. The Germans wavered over Taurus, and I'm still not convinced that any Taurus have actually been delivered to Ukraine, in spite of Friedrich Merz sort of sounding quite positive before he was elected. So what have the Ukrainians done? They have gone and manufactured their own. And this FP range of missiles they have developed, a lot of them which are sort of semi-copies of Western and actually Soviet stroke Russian missiles as well, you know, has been one of many remarkable technical achievements. So they can now strike, you know, over 1,000 miles, and I think one of their missiles is being designed to do over 2,000 miles. So, you know, in April they did, I think, 21 strikes against the oil infrastructure, some in the Baltic, some in the Black Sea, and some beyond the Urals. I think 8 particular refineries were hit. This is pretty impressive stuff by the Ukrainians. The other interesting aspect to this, I think, is that I think in the past, Zelensky has been very anxious to do something which might spark the annoyance of Donald Trump. Now, with Trump so busy, so focused on Iran and the Gulf and getting himself out of, you know, the real fix that the United States is in the Gulf, he's not focusing so much on Russia, Ukraine. So I think Zelensky's got more freedom now. I mean, only a few months ago, that attack on St. Petersburg, I think, would have drawn a condemnation from Trump.
0: But at the same time, Russia has stepped up its strikes on Ukraine, causing significant loss of life and great amounts of damage to infrastructure. So are we looking at a change in strategy, or is something more political taking place?
1: I read it as two things. I think there is a hint of desperation in there, by the way. But I also think it's trying to grab the attention of Washington, and it's trying to terrify both the Ukrainians and the Europeans. I don't think it's going to terrify the Ukrainians. They've been through this stuff for four years. But, you know, to use the Oreshnik missile, albeit with no warhead, apparently, but here is a nuclear-capable missile capable of great speed. It's a terror weapon, really. That's not military. That's message sending. That's sending a message to Ukraine that, you know, we're serious about this. To Europe, you'd better not help Ukraine. And to the United States, please, could you reconnect with us and get Witkoff over here? Because in a sense, the biggest threat to Zelensky in Ukraine is another burst of Trump diplomacy, which so nearly, if you remember, over the winter, you know, gave Putin everything he wanted, you know, which was with the Donbass, even the parts of the Donbass that he has not even taken yet. So these, I think, are the motivations behind Putin at the moment.
0: Now, we're often looking for a turning point in this war. So how much pressure is the Russian president really under?
1: Putin is still currently

0: dominant. All I'm suggesting is he's shown a couple of cracks. Now, what are those? So, yeah, going badly in the Donbass. Then there's the very interesting reporting from the Institute of Study of War of the Ukrainian success towards the land route to Crimea and to the Sea of Azov, which is a very, very interesting new development. There was the loss of his ally, Prime Minister Orban of Hungary, to an election. Trump distracted, and we've talked about, and the attacks on the oil infrastructure. So, you know, several things going wrong. Look at some of the other things. Rushing to China just after Trump had visited to find out, you know, what has been discussed, sort of thing. You know, is there anything I should be worried about there? The talk about another offensive in Belarus, the exercises with the Belarusian army, including nuclear exercises. I mean, a lot of this is message sending. Again, it's just trying to alarm everybody. But the interesting thing when you talk about Putin's position is, how is then that perceived by the hard men in the Kremlin who look at him and say, hang on, this guy is showing signs of weakness. And I think you're also aware there have been, you know, a few signs of a few comments made in Moscow, which only a few years ago would have resulted in those people being imprisoned. I think the Pravda correspondent in Moscow started speculating whether they might even call off the Red Square parade. I think the only thing I would say is, you know, we need to be careful what we wish for. If there were to be a replacement for Putin, I don't think it's going to be some nice, cuddly liberal who's going to get on with, you know, Macron and Merz and Starmer. It's not going to be that sort of person. So, you know, we need to be a little bit cautious about this.
1: We're hearing more talk of negotiations, possible meetings, direct engagement. But is that meaningful, or is it just positioning?
0: Well, Zelensky's messaging of yesterday, I think, is grandstanding. I don't think it's serious at all. He says, you know, I'm prepared to meet you. But then he actually rather mocks Putin and says, you know, we've even visited your hometown, you know, 1,000 miles from here. So, you know, reference, I think, to the strike on St. Petersburg. So I don't think Zelensky's thing was serious. I don't really think Putin's was either, because if you remember, he talked about Gerhard Schroeder as an intermediary. Well, you know, that's going to be acceptable to absolutely nobody. So why is he talking about mediation? Again, I think he's trying to recapture the attention of Donald Trump, which he hasn't yet. So I'm not convinced about mediation on either side.
1: So realistically, are we anywhere close to Putin and Zelensky sitting down and talking?
0: I think the chances of a face-to-face meeting are absolutely minimal. I know in Europe there is talk about, you know, whether or not there should be negotiations sponsored by Europe. But I think even those are at a very, very embryonic stage. What I do think has been very interesting in the last day, though, last few days, is there's been a, and I don't know whether this is in UK only, but the Russian ambassador in the UK gave an interview in which he pretty much directly threatened NATO countries which support Ukraine. Curiously enough, he mentioned UK, Denmark and Canada, which seemed like a rather random selection of countries. But I think at one point he even said, you know, even we know where your addresses are. It seemed like a direct threat. And I think this is part of the policy, which is, you know, to ramp up the pressure on European countries.
1: Let's step back for a moment and consider what we've discussed. And this is where we'd like to hear your thoughts. Where does this war actually stand right now?
0: I think what's happened is Ukraine has turned the tables on Russia this spring. And a lot of it actually is this extraordinary kill zone they have created, what they call the kill zone, this 40 kilometer deep zone in which Ukraine now tries to have virtually no troops at all, just using drones, coordinated, I think, to an extent by AI. They've got this Delta management system and this sky map system of all sorts of sensors too. And so you've now got an extraordinary thing, almost like a computer game happening. Now, all the advantage now therefore lies with the defender. And Russia's trying to take territory, so it's pouring men into that kill zone and losing them in vast quantities. So suddenly, what we used to say, which was why Russia would ultimately win, is they've got more people.

0: suddenly people is not the issue for Ukraine anymore. They've taken that out of the equation. They have made this into the most modern, technological, partly AI driven warfare, which is winning. Now, the problem is all the advantages with the defense. What happens if Ukraine then tries to retake the bits of the Donbass that Russia has taken? Then I think you're in a really different situation. So I can see this is a very successful defensive war, but I don't think it wins them back the Donbass or the Crimea, unless, of course, the Russian army mutinies or the Russian government remove Putin.
1: So while Ukraine may have shifted the dynamics on the battlefield, the bigger question still remains whether that's enough to change the outcome of the war. For now, Russia still holds territory, and as we've heard, turning this defensive advantage into outright victory is far from guaranteed. I'm Pablo Folielias. See you again soon.
2: Currently, more people than ever are on the move worldwide in search of a better life. Find out about Rubina's story. Info Migrants.

In China, personal ambition is rarely shared publicly. The government has its Chinese dream to be a world leader by 2049. But what do the Chinese people dream of? In remote villages and mega cities alike, young people are breaking away from their parents' aspirations. They opened their hearts and invited us into their homes to share their own dreams. A night spent with people who want to change the world. People seeking their own personal happiness, exploring their darker side, and seeming to manage somehow without sleep.

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I want to become an interesting soul.

0: Skateboarding is the most important thing in my life. It makes me infinitely happy. I love standing on the board and feeling free. Mastering a new trick after a long time. That's really cool. Right now on Earth I can't do jack without the man upon my back. I was three the first time I stood on a skateboard.
1: Who put you on it?
2: My father.
3: Skated
1: Does he skate too?
2: No, hell no. We watching YouTube together and he teach me how to skate.
0: As a child, I was very introverted, but after I started skateboarding, I gradually became more and more outgoing. My bar is right near the skate park. After our daily skate, my friends can just walk over or skate here.
4: Wang Di just opened his bar here a few months ago. The rent at the previous location was too high, so he left. The sign isn't up yet, and he might not put it up at all, because he doesn't know how long he'll be staying here.
0: I can't make a living from this bar at the moment. I'm just trying to cover the running costs. It's not about the money. The bar has emotional value for me. I haven't thought about whether I can earn enough from selling beer. I like beer myself, and I want to chat with my friends. I just want a place where we can hang out.
4: Wang Di has stayed far from the path society expects young people to follow. At 17, he dropped out of school and moved to Shanghai.
0: My grades were poor in middle school. My family put pressure on me. You have to go to high school, go to university. That's the normal path. So I focused on school. But once I'd gotten into a good high school, I realized that if I kept studying so much, I wouldn't have any time left for my dream.
4: Skateboarding was more important to him than school. A decision he doesn't regret, even if he doesn't earn any money from skateboarding. We'll find out later how he manages to make ends meet. Elsewhere in southern China, female athletes are training. They say they are often criticized for their sport.
5: Girls shouldn't play football, they say. You could get hurt. Your skin will darken. You'll become ugly. You won't find a boyfriend. No one will want to marry you. We want women to be allowed to do what men are allowed to do.

0: Hold on. I'll get changed. But I need to park my scooter first. I need to charge it. Then I'll get changed.
1: 充电,对,没错。
0: My name is Cho Cho. That's my jersey.
1: My number is 99. And
0: my name sounds like the Chinese numbers 99.
1: Chinese name Jojo, 99. It's my soccer shoes.
0: In China, there are very few cleats suitable for women. Many are too large. We mostly buy children's shoes for children.
2: Kid, for kid, for young lady.
3: What size?
0: Size 38. We play football two or three times a week. Today we're playing against a male team.
1: With a boy team.
0: Our team includes lots of doctors and nurses, as well as lawyers and civil servants. They come from all sorts of sectors. There are lots of women's football clubs in Guangzhou, and I think that's great. It means people no longer think football is just for men.
4: I've always believed that the issue of equality is closely linked to football. Female players often struggle to find sponsors, and training and match venues are very scarce. So we're not just fighting for the rights of female athletes, but for women's rights in general, including in other sports. We want more attention for women's sport.
0: When we're not feeling well, we look after one another. We also go swimming together in the mornings and go hiking on the weekend. On the field, it's the right attitude and performance that count, not how old you are or how good you look.

0: I am 51 years old. As a child, I hid the fact that I played football for my family. I was born in the 1970s. In China, the status of women in the 1970s, 1980s, and even the early 1990s wasn't particularly high. When we were young, women weren't allowed in the middle of the dining table. They had to sit at the end. Today, society is much more tolerant.
1: The men's team has an advantage in terms of speed. They're quicker. Even if they play worse, they're still quicker. We need to be clever to gain an advantage.
2: Neither team kept score to see who won in the end.
3: I think it was a good match. I rarely play against women, but the atmosphere is really good.
4: It wasn't such a tough match. We held back a bit. The most important thing is that we don't get injured. We just want to work up a bit of a sweat.
1: Of course, I prefer playing against all women's teams. But in football, it's still the case that most players are men.

0: Let's raise a glass to you. Let's celebrate. Glasses up. Congratulations, Shishi. You're now a permanent member of our team. What we want is gender equality. Women are capable of doing what men do.
1: I think that as a woman you face discrimination when applying for a job because you are capable of becoming pregnant.
0: Because of maternity leave, women face greater disadvantages than men. Many women have realized this. That is why they decide against having a child. It is inevitable. I'll soon be turning 30. My mother believes that if I try hard, I'll find a husband and a secure job by then. That's her dream. My dream is to save money so I can travel and see the world. Football is just like traveling. I want to see more places, play in more places, and get to know different customs and traditions.
2: For China's younger generation, breaking away from their parents' dreams in favor of something better aligned with what they want is especially difficult. Because in many families, the hopes of grandparents, a father and mother, all rest on the shoulders of a single child.
3: I want to be a rock star. My parents were always totally against it. They forbade me from making music.
2: Criticizing one's parents in this way would have been totally unheard of in the previous generation. Still, he openly shows his feelings.
3: The reason my wife and I get on so well is that we're both rather gloomy characters. Or we aren't really gloomy people, but everyone has a dark side. We are people who want to explore that dark side in order to understand it. She is the woman of my dreams. It was love at first sight. I wanted to marry her straight away.
1: When I first met him, I was going through a phase in my life where I was completely

0: completely at a loss.
1: Then
0: I met him online and realized, here's someone just like me. When we met for the first time, I cried the whole way there. Sorry, I'm not at my best today. He's desperate to succeed.
2: I was always first in the school singing competition, never second. But my parents still didn't support me. In secondary school, I'd finally saved up enough money for my first guitar. After I'd bought it, my parents simply returned it. And then I knew that I had to come to Beijing if I wanted to have a band.
3: Joy is originally from Zhongzhou, 700 kilometers south of Beijing. In the capital, he took on two jobs to make his dream of having his own band possible. During the day, he worked as a firefighter. In the evenings, he sang in a bar. His work days stretched from 7 in the morning until 2 the next morning.
2: We play post-punk, which is the opposite of punk. If punk is extroverted, post-punk is introverted, dark. Darkness, backstabbing, self-destruction. A big post-punk icon comes from the UK, the band called Joy Division. That's where my nickname Joy comes from.

0: 是他喜欢这个。
1: I have no problem with him liking that sort of music.
0: 我是可以接受的。
1: It's not my sort of music.
0: 我不反对。
1: But I believe I can express myself through this music. That's important to me.
0: 这个很重要。我的声部是合成器。
1: I play the synthesizer in the band.At the moment, I teach music.
0: 教课。
1: And I sell second-hand musical instruments.
0: 买卖二手乐器。
2: My dream is to show the world that there's a post-punk band in China that can go far. Our band, Black Brick, is pretty cool.
3: 人也玩得挺帅的，就这样，对。
4: The band's next concert will take place in Joy's hometown. It's still unclear whether his family will be there. Now, Joy and his wife have to pack their instruments and catch the train. Meanwhile, 2,000 kilometers to the south. This was a construction site just 3 weeks ago. Now, Fang Jin Tao's restaurant is finished.
5: What's changed? I'm less stressed now, because I'm not doing it all myself anymore.
4: Until a few days ago, Fang Jin Tao was working as a street food vendor. Before that, he studied and had his own company in the media sector. But he went bankrupt, then helped out in the family business to pay off his debt. After years of street vending, his family has now opened this restaurant.
5: My family has a lot on their plate. In the early days, I helped with the setup and the opening. Now they don't need my help anymore. We don't need that many people. I just come by to see how things are going and to try the food. I'm trying to find a new direction.It's a bit awkward because I used to have my own income from the street store. Now that I'm unemployed, I don't anymore. Now I'm looking for a job. I have to go to interviews and find a job. A new chapter in my life is beginning.

0: 新的旅程了。
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3: 他们很容易获得幸福。
4: In the past, it was easy for people to be happy. They led simple lives. As long as they could eat their fill every day and earn money, they were content. But today, people want more. Enough money to live on and to be happy. What I fear most is not being satisfied with my life in 10 or 20 years' time.Dream sounds so grand. My short-term goal is money. To earn more money and give my family a good life without worries. It's a fresh start for me. I've learned my lessons from my business failure.
5: Fang Jintao doesn't want to spend his whole life working as hard as his parents did. He dreams of being the boss one day.Of having others work for him and earning good money that way. For skateboarder Wang Di, making money isn't his main concern. He's still at his bar. It has no set opening hours. As long as friends come by, he's there.
6: Hey, doggy, fancy a seat?
7: Here, you sit here. 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

0: I haven't thought about what my dream is for a long time. Actually, what I do every day is part of pursuing my dream. It's no longer just a dream for me. These things have become part of my daily life. It's not that easy to make your dream come true. Most people can lead a comfortable life. They don't have to leave their comfort zone. Let's listen to some reggae from Shanghai.
1: Real life, her life. 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
0: I dropped out of school and came to Shanghai because I'd won some money at skateboarding competitions. I don't regret it. I've learned more useful things out in the real world. I'll always keep looking for something that challenges me. Skateboarding is one thing. Playing kendama is another similar process.

And then there's my own clothing brand. This bar could close at any moment, I mean it. It could be that I have to close it at any time because it doesn't make any money. But that's not a waste of money. The bar is a source of happiness.

0: I actually feel quite comfortable with the current situation. I live in my own world. I have my circle of friends, people to hang out with. That's enough for me. Exactly. That's what I want, to live in the moment.
1: That is his very own Chinese dream. A little bit of happiness in the here and now. Musician Joy and his wife have travelled to his hometown of Zhongzhou. They missed the train they had booked, but they made it just in time for their band's gig.
0: I can't forgive my parents for forbidding me to play music. That was so intrusive. My band is my life. 我的乐队是我的声音。

0: Before the gig, I usually have a cup of coffee and a smoke to calm down. I watch the band before us and check out the scene. I'm a bit nervous, excited, but we're going to rock it.
1: And then, still a bit weak in the knees, he heads on stage. Joy's family is in the audience.
2: 1, 2, 3.

0: am very proud of my son. I believe that the power of music can achieve anything.
1: They have now accepted that I make this kind of music, and they now understand why I'm so committed to it. We get on well now. In the past, I was constantly arguing with my parents because they were against my dream. Great atmosphere today. I found myself again.
2: Camping is really popular in China at the moment. Why did the tent just collapse? Why on earth?
3: Wan Qing wants to clear her head, so she has gone to the mountains with her friends. She recently lost her job as a marketing manager. Now she needs to look for something new. She's studying for an exam so she can work in the insurance industry.
2: I got 8 out of 10 questions wrong. Things aren't looking good for my exam next week. There are big fish here, but I'm not sure if we

0: can catch them.
1: 是不是吸了呀？水多多了。水多加面是吧？面多加水。<laughs>
2: This is probably something Wan Qing's parents wouldn't have done, gone fishing with friends just before an important exam. Many young

0: nature. Go for a jog. Do you have an explanation for why this is so popular right now?
1: I reckon it's because everyone's under so much pressure. That's why they sometimes need something to relax. Pressure at work, pressure at home, existential fears. At the moment, the overall situation is bad. The economy isn't doing well. It's really lovely and quiet here. It would be even lovelier if they hadn't fleeced us out of 200 yuan.
0: Are you married? Do you have children?
2: No, not married. No children.
3: I really don't want children.
0: Why not?
3: I think everyone focuses on their career first. It's important to earn money, and then it's quite difficult to find the right partner to have a child with.
0: China has one of the lowest birth rates in the world. In China, the average number of children born per woman is now just one.
1: Our parents don't understand when we say we're exhausted. Times are different now. Back then, they were automatically given a job and kept it for the rest of their lives.
0: She wasn't that lucky. She's determined to pass the exam in a few days' time so she doesn't have to be a burden on her parents any longer. That's what she hopes for.
1: I feel so small. The universe is so vast. The things I worry about are nothing compared to that.

After the pandemic, the wedding photography business wasn't doing so well anymore. And now fewer and fewer young people are getting married. That's why we've switched to photo shoots for tourists.

0: I got up so early because I want to take photos of the sunrise over the mountains and waters of Guilin. And I like photo shoots. That's why I don't mind getting up so early. I've taken photos like this before, but with a different backdrop. Now with the Guilin landscape, because this region is famous for its beautiful scenery.
1: She booked her appointment here several weeks ago. Demand is high, especially for this photographer, Shu Zhufeng, nicknamed Little Chili. She works a lot, even in the middle of the night.
2: What I like most about my job is the communication before the shoot, because then I know exactly what my clients want, what they like. Then I can photograph them according to their wishes. We treat our clients like friends. Young people, especially women, are so independent these days. I get the feeling that getting married isn't that important to them anymore. I'm married myself, mind you, but I've always been very strong and independent.

0: dependent too. Are you locking up? I started working in this industry after graduating university. I've been taking photos myself for 2 years now. Before that, I just edited them. I've been in this industry for 13 years already. I was born and raised in Yangshou, a picturesque area.
1: This place, with its iconic mountains, is surely one of the most beautiful spots on Earth. So it's a bit shocking that for most people here, these mountains are just a backdrop for the perfect photo. It's now 5 o'clock, and princess after princess is waiting for the sunrise.
0: I need to put my trousers on, these fishing trousers. I'm going into the river now, like a fisher. That's why many of my clients say, you don't look anything like you do in your social media videos. You look much heavier there than you do in real life. It's because of these trousers.
2: Exactly, that's what I was just thinking. You're much slimmer.
0: Which is your best side?
2: The right one is a bit slimmer.
0: In our line of work, you need to have a bit of a thick skin and be able to chat with anyone. If you're too reserved, you won't fit in here. You can climb up here at the back. One, two, three, go! I don't sleep very much. Last night it was 2 or 3 hours. A few days ago, maybe because there was too much going on, I didn't sleep at all that night. The next day, same thing. My colleagues asked me if I was tired, but I wasn't tired. It went on like that for 2 or 3 days. I don't know what sort of chicken blood I've been doped with.
1: For many here, the ideal woman has big eyes, pale skin, and a slim waist. Every morning and every evening, the photographer's job is to make her clients look as ideal as possible for 230 euros. Even the older people in the area no longer grow rice or maize, but instead promote the area online. Raft after raft is hired out by the village, cormorant included.
0: Beautiful, absolutely beautiful.
2: I don't feel tired. I'm just very happy.
1: Which means the photographer is happy too. Because her job is to make her clients' dreams come true. Who nurtures her dreams? She says that's her own responsibility. But even her energy runs out eventually.
0: To be honest, it's pretty exhausting. Yes, really exhausting, especially for us women. How can I put it? In the eyes of many people, photography is a man's job. If I could choose again, I wouldn't want to work so hard. Our parents' generation wanted, above all, to raise their children. They wanted enough food and clothes for their children, a good life for them. That was their dream. But our generation's dreams are quite different. My dream shouldn't be built on my children, but on myself.
3: Okay, 感谢。

I'm a bit excited. I'm starting to get really nervous. I reckon there's a 50% chance I'll pass. There were 100 questions in the mock exam. So far, I've got 60 right. At first, I thought it was pretty easy, because you just have to learn the questions by heart, but it's not that simple.

I'm completely confused right now. I'm looking at the questions again. I can't think of anything else at the moment. I don't think I'm going to pass the exam. The questions I've been looking at over the last few days are a complete mess in my head.

0: can't believe it. I passed. The highest score.
1: I passed with the highest score I've ever had.
0: All the tests that I have did, I already did.
1: This is just a trial period to see if the job suits me. After that, I'll see if the insurance industry is where I want to work. In China, many young people joke, I want to get rich. But in reality, everyone still has to work for it. We all hope that world peace isn't just a pipe dream, because only when the world is stable can the economy develop and our lives improve.
2: Young Chinese people are dreaming more boldly, more individually, and speaking openly about it. A quiet rebellion that may well redefine the Chinese dream. No one can say yet what effect this will have on the dreams of the Chinese leadership. But one thing is certain: the dreams of this new generation will change the country.

0: A major breakthrough, climate-neutral cement. At this plant in Norway, CO2 can be captured during the manufacturing process. The building material no longer needs to be a climate villain. But the CO2 has to go somewhere, and energy companies are seeing opportunities.
1: Made in Germany. In 30 minutes. Fitness. Health. And nutrition. Yum. Everything okay? Or can we help you? With new developments, tips, or just how to stay in good shape. In 90 minutes.

0: to the rooms of this.
1: Nila was born out of wedlock in Iran. Officially, that doesn't happen. This film, recorded in secret, is about a mother's love and a misogynistic system.
2: To Iran, to have saliki bache mal madar dige bad un haq.
3: Dokhtar mal maye, nega kon dokhtar mal baba she. Main ye
4: bar jis kehta hai, ye khabar ke bache kinte, kab dam jo magazi aagay aarash budim bad.
1: Nila's dream in the Garden of Eden starts June 27th on DW.
5: This is DW News and these are our top stories. The United States says it has carried out retaliation strikes against Iran. The announcement came after a U.S. Army Apache helicopter was allegedly shot down by Iranian forces in the Strait of Hormuz. The U.S. says both pilots survived. Tehran has not commented on the helicopter incident, but state media confirmed explosions in Hormuzgan province and on the island of Qasem. Anti-immigration protesters have set fire to a building and vehicles in Northern Ireland's capital Belfast. The unrest broke out after a suspect who's believed to be Sudanese severely wounded another man in a brutal knife attack. British Prime Minister Keir Starmer condemned the attack but urged the public not to spread hate or misinformation. Six nations have imposed joint sanctions on Israeli settlers and settlements in the occupied West Bank. France, Britain, Canada, Australia, New Zealand and Norway say they are targeting those responsible for escalating settlement activity and violence. France has also joined several countries in banning the far-right Israeli Finance Minister Bezalel Smotrich from entry.
6: Donald Trump returned to power, promising strength, unity, and an end to America's foreign entanglements. But with Republicans rebelling over Iran, Ukraine, and spending, and with his approval rating slipping, a crack's appearing in the coalition of voters who returned their man to the White House. Also on the day, anti-migrant protests spread across South Africa, prompting warnings from President Cyril Ramaphosa and a concern from neighboring countries. So what's driving this backlash? And is South Africa part of a broader global shift against migration?
7: We are not xenophobic. We have welcomed our brothers and sisters for so long, and we have lived with them for so long. But now it's time for them to just go and leave us to clean our country.

0: I'm Phil Gale. Welcome to The Day. Donald Trump returned to office with a flurry of executive orders and appears to be stronger than ever. Well into his second year in office now, and his approval ratings have plummeted. According to one poll, just 35% of respondents approve of his performance in the White House, and 70% disapproved of his management of the cost of living. In recent weeks, his administration has been forced to abandon a controversial $1.8 billion compensation fund intended for people who claimed they'd been targeted by what Trump called the weaponization of government. Republican lawmakers rebelled over the idea that the money would go to people jailed for the January 6th Capitol riot. Republicans are also split over support for Ukraine and have challenged the president's authority to launch military action against Iran without congressional approval. So are these simply policy disagreements, the normal rough and tumble of politics, or are there signs that Donald Trump's grip on his party is weakening? And how much has his support been damaged by starting this illegal war with Iran after being elected on a promise of keeping America out of foreign conflicts? Well, let's put those questions to Kim Lane Scheppeler. She's a professor of sociology and international affairs at Princeton University in the United States. Also, an expert on the rise and fall of constitutional governments. Welcome to DW, Professor. Do you see Donald Trump's grip on the Republican Party slipping?
1: It may be slipping, but only temporarily and not enough to really challenge him. So what we're seeing is that his policies are very unpopular.

0: popular. His public support is dropping. But he also has a grip on his party so that every time he decides that one of the members of Congress is not pleasing him, he comes out and criticizes that person, and then they lose the next election. So this terrifies them all. And they're all staying in line, so there might be a small bit of criticism, but so far it hasn't really dented his support in the Congress.
1: And so why do you say temporarily?
0: Well, we hope that his party will eventually break with him, but, you know, we kept thinking his party was going to break with him by now because, as you said, he started a war when he promised not to. He's massively corrupt. There's this small matter of the so-called slush fund, which was supposed to pay off the January 6th protesters, as he calls them. He's done many, many things that his party criticizes, that his party doesn't like, and yet they never really break with him in a fundamental fashion in order to really limit his power.
1: I mean, on the slush fund, as you call it, this $1.8 billion that was to be set aside, that seems to have gone by the wayside now that his Republican colleagues have effectively vetoed it. What do you think caused those Republicans finally to locate their backbones?
0: Well, the settlement, so-called, that has this $1.8 billion slush fund, as we call it, actually had two parts. So it had this big, you know, huge amount of money that was supposed to go to people who had been prosecuted under the Biden administration. But it also has a second part, and the second part immunizes Trump, his family, and his businesses from any investigation by tax authorities forever. Now, that part is still on the table. That part has not been taken back. The only part that his party really objected to was this $1.8 billion fund, and that has gone by the wayside, but not actually necessarily permanently. So his attorney general has refused to put in writing, in his own words, that the slush fund will never come back. And it looks like they're trying to figure out some other legal authority to use to pay off these people that supported Trump.
1: Okay, so you see this as a minor temporary setback amongst the flurry of presidential edicts. This is just a blip.
0: Yes, they haven't given up on it altogether.
1: Right.
0: It'll come back in some other form.
1: And what of the voters? How is he doing with voters? He's near record loss of popularity. What's causing that?
0: Yeah, well, his record loss of popularity is being caused by the fact that prices are going up. So the price of oil and therefore the price of gasoline, and remember, Americans love their cars, that has been going up. Food prices have been going up. All kinds of prices are going up, and his supporters don't like that because they elected him on the promise that he'd bring prices down. So that's by far the biggest issue.
1: Once again, it's the economy, stupid.
0: It's the economy, yes.
1: All right. So here's the thing about this president. Does even the notion of a Congress of Republican lawmakers that don't fully support him and a falling popularity amongst voters, does any of that bother a headstrong president who doesn't have to stand for another term?
0: Well, you know, he seems to get more outrageous rather than less outrageous the more that people stand up to him. And because he has these threats against lawmakers that he can, as we put it, primary them, so they have to stand for election within the Republican Party to get to be the candidate, then there's a second election, which is where the general public gets to vote. In that first stage, this is where he really is beholden to, or his members of his own party are beholden to, a very firm electorate that still supports Trump. So he threatens them with this process of getting them thrown out of the party, essentially, before they get to run for office. And that has really cowed them into going along. So he becomes more and more outrageous. There are occasional pushbacks, temporary setbacks for the president, and then he comes back stronger, doing the same thing all over again.
1: Let's talk about MAGA. Part of your research has focused on the rise of populist movements. Give us your assessment of MAGA, this informal but powerful movement. And people think it stands for one thing, one set of narratives, but then, as Marjorie Taylor Greene and Tucker Carlson have found, if those narratives change, they can change to whatever Donald Trump says they are.
0: Yeah, so about a third of the population is really firmly behind Trump. That's not enough to win elections, but it's enough, like I said, to get to these primary competitions. It's also enough to sort of generate a competition and to generate misinformation about the Democratic Party against the possible opposition. So even though MAGA is not a working electoral majority, it's a big enough minority that it can actually have a big effect in American politics, especially when the Democratic Party is in some disarray, especially when there's no firm opposition within the Republican Party to stand up to Trump. So any very big, firm bloc is going to win, even if it's a minority bloc.
1: Populist movements often appear united when they're trying to get into power. Historically, what tends to happen once they govern and confront the difficult trade-offs between ideology, national security, and economic reality?
0: Yeah, well, these kinds of autocratic takeovers that are spurred by these extremist movements can stay in power a long time if they wind up capture the media, if they capture the institutions, if they capture the judiciary. After a while, they actually don't need that much public support to stay in office, especially if they start to capture the electoral system. And we see this now happening in the United States. Oh, yes. I think even for this year, we're seeing an extraordinary acceleration of very worrisome developments with regard to these so-called midterm elections.
1: For instance,
0: well, the latest thing is that the U.S. Supreme Court has now essentially nullified, the so-called Voting Rights Act, which was the big act that brought minority populations in the U.S., particularly African-American voters, fully into the democratic system. And what this Voting Rights Act used to require was that there be so-called majority-minority districts, so electoral districts in which, again, particularly African-Americans, also Latino-Americans, had a chance of electing representatives that represented them. The Supreme Court just declared several weeks ago that all those districts are now unconstitutional. So there's about 20 electoral districts across the country which are going to be revised now in the wake of this decision. And those are districts that not only tend to elect black and minority candidates, but they elect Democrats because overwhelmingly these populations vote Democratic.
1: You talk about that as a bad thing, as it being a state capture, but you're talking about a system that has a constitution that is revered by everyone, that has a Supreme Court whose justices are elected or nominated, certainly, by presidents of various stripes. So he's working the system as it's established.
0: Yes, and it's a system that's been rigged. So when Donald Trump was president the first time, he got 3 seats on the 9-member Supreme Court.
1: Does that count as rigging, or does that count as a fortunate quirk of fate that 3 justices left while he was president?
0: Well, 2 of those 3 seats were captured in a very unconventional manner. So first there was a seat on the Supreme Court that came open under the term of his predecessor, Barack Obama. The Republicans in the Congress prevented Barack Obama's nomination from going through because they said it's too close to an election when it's within a year of the election. Okay, so then at the end of Donald Trump's term, there was Justice Ginsburg died just as the election was going on already. And then the Republicans speeded up the nomination of a Republican nominee. So 2 of the 3 were, shall we say, nominated under questionable circumstances.
1: Okay. Let's turn to what's happening here in Europe. We have Viktor Orban in Hungary, often portrayed as one of the most successful and durable populist leaders in the democratic world. Yet Hungarian voters have just voted him out. Why did that happen?
0: Yes, so this happened, actually, it's so interesting because, first of all, Viktor Orban is now a model for Donald Trump and actually advising the American Republicans. So this is not just 2 completely isolated cases. But what happened in Hungary was that Viktor Orban had really rigged the election system, and he rigged the election system so that a vote in the countryside counted 2 to 3 times as much as a vote in the cities. And Viktor Orban thought that made him immune from the vagaries of electoral change. Now, what Peter Madura did, the challenger, was to spend 2 years going village to village to village saying, look, Viktor Orban is stealing all the money from the state, and that's why your hospitals don't work, and that's why your schools don't work. And he flipped all these districts that had voted for Viktor Orban for three decades.
1: So again, he worked the system that was there.
0: He worked the system, but he worked a rigged system again. Right. Like, he had to win the rural voters. But he did. He actually did, and he won within Orban's system, and he even won from

0: You know, Orban had this system tilted in such a way that if you got a certain majority, you got bonus seats in the parliament. And Peter Madjar understood how the system worked, played into it, and flipped it.
1: So is there a lesson from Hungary that America should learn as we look to the future?
0: Yes, absolutely. And so one thing to say is that the way that Peter Madjar won was to build a very big tent and to unify everybody except that hardcore in favor of Orban. You could get a very big majority of voters who are upset with everything Trump, Victor, you know, that I was going to say Victor Trump, that Donald Trump has done. I work on both systems, right? Everything Donald Trump has done, because he only has one third support, really. So you take the two thirds, you have to find some program, and it could be the same program. Look at all the corruption. Look at everything Donald Trump is stealing from the national treasury, and therefore, everything that makes life livable for people in the United States is going downhill. We're defunding everything where you need public funds, from education to health care to everything else. One reason why the prices are going up is because of the corruption in the Trump administration. So you make the exact same argument, that could win an election.
1: Okay, so it's as with all policies, I suppose, you have to have a strong narrative, a strong story to tell.
0: Right. And a strong story that's neither left nor right.
1: Right. Thank you so much for guiding us through that, Professor. Professor Kim Lane Schepeler from Princeton University.
0: Thank you so much.
1: Hundreds of anti-migrant protesters marched through a township outside Johannesburg on Monday in the latest sign of growing tensions over immigration in South Africa. Similar demonstrations have been reported across the country as vigilante groups push for undocumented foreigners to leave by the end of this month. The march came a day after President Cyril Ramaphosa condemned xenophobia and warned that no one should take the law into their own hands. His speech followed unrest that left at least two Mozambican nationals dead and prompted several countries to organize repatriation flights for their citizens.
2: We are not happy with the speech because it's not direct and it's not sincere, but we respect him as a leader, and we hope as we go he will deliver another speech that is directed to the problems that people have.
3: These people are tired. All of us, we are tired. We have no money, we have no funding, we have nothing.
1: Let's take a look at some of these issues with Lauren Landau, who's Professor of Migration and Development at the University of Oxford in the United Kingdom. Welcome to DW, Professor. This isn't South Africa's first outbreak of anti-migrant violence. Why does this issue keep returning?
4: I think there's a few reasons. One is that the violence itself is rooted in people's frustrations with politics, with service delivery, with insecurity, and that has not gone away. I think we've also seen politicians using violence and using anti-immigrant violence as a way to promote their own interests. They have done that successfully in the past at a small scale. As South African politics becomes more and more competitive, they have started using this as a larger scale, and that is what we're seeing. People have not been prosecuted for that. They've been not held accountable. So they've learned that xenophobic violence, xenophobia, it pays.
1: Because the protesters we see in the news, on clips like we just saw there on South Africa's streets, they don't seem to be rich people. We heard one of them there say that they're tired, we have no money, we have no funding, we have nothing. So are their problems really linked to migrants coming to South Africa? Or, as you say, is this more about frustration with the current political system?
4: Their problems are very real. Unemployment is extremely high, one of the highest in the world. Inequality is among the highest in the world. People live a life that is very insecure. Is this because of migration? In a few instances, perhaps. Most of this is because of government mismanagement, poor service delivery, corruption, corrupt police, ineffective policing, etc. What's important, I think, is that people believe, and they genuinely believe, migration is behind this. And this is part of why it is such a powerful tool for mobilizing people who are indeed really suffering.
1: Okay, so this is what we're seeing around the world. It doesn't matter whether or not it's true. What matters is whether people believe it and what politicians choose to do with this issue.
4: Yeah, that's absolutely true. And in some ways, South Africa has led this. So while Trump was still thinking about his run, or Nigel Farage was just thinking about their run. This was something that was already happening in South Africa going back into the 2000s. What we've seen is that this is something that is now at a more national level. We have an election coming up in November in South Africa. It's hotly contested, and different groups are taking this mission to bring this message to the people and use it to try to promote their political careers and interests.
1: So the speech that we heard one of the protesters talk about was a speech given by the president announcing anti-immigration measures, and those measures included jailing employers who hire undocumented workers, setting up dedicated courts to speed up deportations of undocumented migrants. Do you expect these new rules to be rigorously enforced? And given what you've said, do you expect them to have any effect?
4: Well, they will definitely have an effect in the sense that we will see the police raiding workplaces, we'll see the police shutting down immigrant-run shops, we'll see the police going door-to-door, perhaps, to try to arrest people. Will this result in more people being deported? For sure, some will be deported. It will result in a lot of human rights abuses and additional corruption. But even if they were successful, which they can't be, in getting rid of people, it's not going to create the jobs, the services, or the space in South Africa that people believe will come.
1: It's interesting you say that as part of the enforcement of these new rules, that there will be police raids, because one of the complaints has been that the current rules are not enforced. And indeed, the crowds that we saw there, that when riots occur, the police stand by and do nothing.
4: Right. I mean, well, the rules around the riots are not being enforced. And we've seen many instances in which the police have been abetting the kind of protesters, that they've been involved with raids against immigrants that are being taken on by citizens, whether it's clearing out shops or getting people thrown out of neighborhoods. So the police are ambiguous in this. They are a law enforcement agency, but in many cases, they have decided to enforce the rule of the ground, the rule of the mob, which is usually an anti-immigrant one. They will, however, choose to enforce the rules when they can do so, if it can mean more bribes, if it can mean more corruption. It's not about enforcing the law. It would be effectively about self-enrichment.
1: You mentioned Donald Trump in the United States, Nigel Farage in the United Kingdom, both working this anti-migration message. It's interesting to see how that message is going around the world, but it's also interesting to see black people in an African country launching protests that they are so often on the receiving end of. What does this tell us about migration as a political issue?
4: Right. It tells us many things about South Africa, but I think as a political issue, it tells us that when the world is facing enormous uncertainty, which is something that we face worldwide around economics, around environment, around the politics, people will tend to look inward. They will look for security by turning into the people that they feel are like them. That might be people who are of the same religion, people of the same ethnicity or language, the same nationality. That is something that is universal, that is something that is deeply human. We had hopes that South Africa might find a way of addressing this in different ways, given its history with apartheid, but South Africans are people like everybody else, and the politics, unfortunately, has tracked with the rest of the world.
1: The argument that we hear here in South Africa and around the world is that mainstream politicians have ignored concerns about migration for too long. Why do you think that is? Why is there that perception? Or indeed, is that perception actually reality?
4: Well, I think that it's very true, especially in South Africa and elsewhere in the world, in the United States, in Europe, that politicians have ignored the pain of working class people, the pain of people who have lost jobs due to changing economies, the pain people have felt as their savings go to more expensive housing. Have they ignored issues of immigration? Not really. If you look over the last 10 years in South Africa, you look at the last 10 years in the United States or Europe, immigration has been at the center. We've seen more and more enforcement. Politicians are doing a lot. Politicians are trying to control migration. The issue is they're not addressing these other issues which are driving the frustrations. And until they do that, we will continue to see this kind of scapegoating and continue to see this kind of potential violence.
1: and continue to see this issue being taken up by mainstream parties, taking a harder stance because it's a popular issue?

0: Absolutely. I think what we've seen globally and in South Africa is that this is the easiest way. If you don't have a real plan, you don't have something to offer about how are we going to get out of the economic malaise, how will we make your lives more secure, this is an easy thing. And it's one in which you will never solve, so you can keep fighting and keep doing more and more. Eventually, it will come around where people realize this is not delivering what we need, and hopefully at that time, we can find another way.
1: We've seen Nigeria, Ghana, and Mozambique are amongst the countries helping citizens to leave South Africa because of concerns for their safety. How damaging is this for South Africa's standing on the continent?
0: This is enormously damaging in both the short and the long term. Already we've seen the economic effects, tourism being cancelled, trade being cancelled. A lot of the immigrants that are leaving are business owners who employ others, employ South Africans, pay taxes. They are in the public service. All of these are going to hurt South Africa in the short term. In the long term, we're going to see decline of trade. It's really hurting the brand. And what we've seen is I think, coming is direct sanctions from Nigeria and other countries who are going to try to prevent South Africans from visiting, or certainly try to prevent South Africans from investing and trading with them. South Africa's primary trade is on the continent. Shutting down these kind of routes, whether it's formal or informal, is going to hurt South Africa. And ironically, it's going to hurt employment for the very people who are protesting today.
1: And so do you see this as a problem being confined to South Africa on the African continent? Or can you see anti-migration politics taking hold across the continent or indeed anywhere else?
0: I think it's going to look different in South Africa. South Africa has a very vibrant, if we want to call it that, protest culture, protest of sometimes quite a culture of quite violent protest. But we've seen similar moves in Kenya, as Somalis and others have been stigmatized. We've seen similar moves in Botswana and elsewhere. And of course, there's historical animosities between Nigeria and Ghana, which has resulted in people being evicted. So I think this is something that we will see. As countries are more and more insecure, as the economy and the environment makes people anxious about their futures, we will see this. Often it will be against other citizens, people from different ethnic groups, but also as migration continues, against immigrants.
1: Thank you so much for guiding us through that so clearly, Professor. Professor Laura Landau from the University of Oxford. And that was the day. You can follow the team on social media at DW News, latest headlines on the DW app and DW.com. Have a good day. Bye-bye.

0: A major breakthrough, climate-neutral cement. At this plant in Norway, CO2 can be captured during the manufacturing process. The building material no longer needs to be a climate villain. But the CO2 has to go somewhere, and energy companies are seeing opportunities.
1: Made in Germany. Next. Fitness. Health. And nutrition. Yum. Everything okay? Or can we help you? With new developments, tips, or just how to stay in good shape. In 60 minutes.

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1: In a world full of noise, when truth becomes a matter of opinion, we believe in the facts, just the facts.
2: 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We take the time to understand.
1: Good journalism, it digs where it hurts.
3: This is a daily situation.
4: And it brings clarity to complex issues.
1: This is where we sit.
2: For stories that matter.
4: For the bigger picture.
1: For you.
5: South Korea is famous for K-pop and cult TV shows. The US has blockbuster movies and big-name beverages. Japan exports mangas and video games, while China loans out its panda ambassadors. They all showcase a country's culture and traditions, and can also serve as political PR on the global stage. It's a concept called soft power, as opposed to hard power involving military force or economic coercion. India uses not manga, but mango diplomacy. A trader there is doing his bit by exporting the fruit to Europe, despite various obstacles. Also on this edition of Made, the solar boom in Pakistan, how high electricity prices are dividing the country. Carbon-free cement, how Norway is storing emissions under the sea. And shoes for life. Richard Effery's handcrafted footwear in Frankfurt.

0: India is on a sweet mission to bring more mangoes to the world. They aren't just an export good. Mangoes have been India's tools of diplomacy for decades. In other words, mango diplomacy. To form new alliances, but also to boost business. Since an EU-India trade deal is now within reach, for this Indian fruit vendor, the time has come to enter the European market. Rituraj Shukla is on his way to present his product to a customer in Frankfurt. He wants to bring up to 40 varieties of mangoes to Europe. Not on a large scale, rather as an exclusive niche product.
1: Good morning.
2: This is the most sought after mango in Andhra Pradesh. Mm-hmm.
1: Mm. This one is really sweet.
3: Mm-hmm. We can try one more maybe.
2: Mere clientele to kareeb 100 ton ke kareeb.
4: My vision is to sell really high quality produce of consistent quality, superior tasting, and harvested in optimal seasons.
5: One thing I've learned at my work is that people need to try things. They need to try to decide if it's good or not. You cannot find them in Germany anywhere else. We are the VIPs that have the mangoes. It's something special. People like to feel special.
0: At 22 euros per kilogram, one average mango would cost roughly 6 to 8 euros, illustrating what customers might pay for a special product. And on top of that, they're shipped by air freight because of their shelf life of only a few days, which is more of a drawback when it comes to customers who value sustainability. There are many obstacles to overcome for Indian exporters. Strict pesticide controls have also been an issue.
4: Then they issued new guidelines that said any goods you ship from the Indian subcontinent must be hot water treated or vapor heat treated and must be clean. If it's okay, the officer or the inspector must be present and only then will you get the certificate. Compliance regulations are very strict and hard to follow. This differentiates the mangoes that go to the Gulf from the ones that go to Europe.
0: Raj is working to bring mango production on his farms in India in line with EU quality and compliance standards. He's growing some of his mangoes on farms in the Lucknow region of Uttar Pradesh in the Dashiri Mango Belt, where production is closely controlled and documented.
4: We've already made a deal with those farmers from whom we will buy mangoes at a very good price, if they follow those compliance requirements.
0: His business could benefit from the new EU-India trade deal. India and the European Union have agreed on a wide-ranging free trade deal that would cut tariffs on many goods and create what the European Commission describes as the world's largest free

0: free trade agreement. But it has not yet come into effect and still needs to be ratified by all parties. The result would translate into easier market access for exporters on both sides. But Ritu Ranj could also face more competition.
1: Overall trade deal as
2: I think the trade deal is a good positive step, but whether it has to do with agriculture or this product, mangoes, doesn't make much difference. Because the EU quality compliance is still the same, like mandatory phytosanitary certification and hot water treatment.
1: Same to same.
0: India is the world's largest mango producer, growing nearly half of all mangoes globally and cultivating around 1,000 varieties. But it exports less than 1% of them. Why is that? Most Indian mangoes are consumed on the domestic market. A mango's shelf life is rather short. Shipping takes too long. Exporting them by plane is expensive. Quick spoilage means that they tend to ferment and go moldy, making it hard to meet strict EU regulations. And the European market is very picky. Only a few varieties with longer shelf lives are commercially viable. Closer markets, like the UAE, offer easier access with lower import restrictions. So much for the numbers, but mangoes even play a role in high-level diplomacy. During a visit to India to unlock a landmark civil nuclear deal in 2006, U.S. President George W. Bush made a request on the side to taste India's famed Alfonso mango. He was reportedly impressed. And in 2007, the United States reopened its market to Indian mangoes after almost 20 years. The episode became known as the nuclear mango moment, a symbol of how small gestures help pave the way for a major strategic breakthrough. In a joint U.S.-India statement in 2025, dominated by rockets, security, and trade worth billions, the king of fruits still found its way into the fine print. For growers like Ritu Ranj, that symbolism matters, because if Europe opens its doors, the mango could move from diplomatic gift to everyday fruit. Ritu Ranj has traveled around the world, including to big cities in Germany like Berlin and Cologne, to see for himself which fruits markets offer. He ultimately found a warehouse for his mangoes in Frankfurt.
2: Frankfurt is very impressive. I think there's a lot of scope for us here. I think Germany is a really good unexplored market for Indian mangoes because here, people like quality. They value quality. Quality, specification, taste. They like everything to be thoroughly perfect. Once they're completely convinced, there's no going back. South Asian market, say, I feel it's a much better market than the South Asian or Middle Eastern markets, where quality is not a priority. But one thing is certain. If we consistently supply them with good quality Indian mangoes on a regular basis, then there's definitely a scope for change, in a good way.
0: For Ritu Ranj, this is not about exporting at all costs, but about turning quality into a sustainable business and proving that the European market is willing to pay for it.
2: Electricity in Asia also costs a pretty penny right now. In Pakistan, prices have skyrocketed. Many people there are now eager to generate their own energy using solar panels. But new taxes and lower subsidies mean not everyone can afford them. And here, too, the gap between rich and poor is growing.
3: This has become a common sight in parts of Karachi. Rooftop after rooftop lined with solar panels. Almost all of them Chinese-made and imported in recent years. All of them with one purpose, getting around the country's high electricity costs.
4: We have solar panels in different places. In our office, the bill was 100,000 rupees. For the last 3 years, it's nearly zero. In our factory, too, the bill used to be around 100,000 rupees. Now it's zero. At home, we didn't have as many panels before, but now we've installed more. So we hope that bill will be nearly zero as well.
3: Between 2021 and 2024, grid tariffs rose 155%, making electricity unaffordable for many. Meanwhile, solar panels have only become cheaper. By 2024, Pakistan had become the world's number one importer of Chinese solar panels. Then came the Iran war, and with it, even more stress on the grid. In Pakistan, LNG is an important source of electricity generation. Pakistanis have also long relied on diesel generators to cover the gaps left by an unreliable grid. Petrol and diesel jumped 20% in a single week, hitting generator costs immediately. And with LNG powering a significant share of the national grid, load shedding or planned blackouts has increased since the war began. Electricity bills are expected to follow, as energy costs tend to catch up. Meanwhile, those who had already made the switch to solar have been shielded. While it's mostly the affluent who have gone solar, some families across lower income brackets have also dipped into savings to make the switch.
4: It's at least 20 to 25% less on the electricity bill. The money we save goes to other things, petrol, household items, and groceries.
3: And then there are those who can't make the switch at all.
4: The downside to living in an apartment block is I can't go solar. Every month, I'm stressed about the upcoming bill.
3: That divide between those with and without solar is especially visible in Balochistan. The province gets more sunlight than anywhere else in the country. And nearly 90% of its villages have no connection to the main electricity grid. Some people here have been running private solar systems for years, with little state support.
2: Since 2022, it has been powering computer labs and classrooms in the university in our area.
5: I chose solar because of the constant load shedding from the national grid, and the bills were too high. I installed a 5-kilowatt system in my house. It cost around 500,000 to 600,000 rupees. My electricity bill before was around 25,000 rupees. Now it's down by 40 to 50%.
3: Others haven't, and now the government is making it harder.
2: The government is taxing solar panels. Now it's expensive and not as many people can buy it. We request the government to kindly reduce the tax. This is the need of every family, so they can cook and power the water motor.
3: Not only are they taxing solar panels, the government has also cut its solar buyback rate by 60%, meaning people who sell surplus solar power back to the grid get paid significantly less than before. Islamabad is also taxing battery imports from China, the very thing people need to store power when the grid fails. The government says it's protecting grid consumers from rising costs, but critics say it's protecting utility revenue.
6: Since we don't produce our own solar panels and we don't produce batteries, we will be importing them, and we don't have dollars either. We again have a huge trade deficit. If the government reduces the taxation and incentivizes use of solar, that increases the budget deficit. So it's a balancing act the government will have to do.
3: Balochistan is an extreme example, but the vulnerability is not unique to this province. Whether the Iran conflict escalates or stabilizes, exposure to high grid prices is likely to stay in Pakistan. And economists say the pressure is only building.
6: People are certainly now talking about solarizing if this war continues and the situation continues to worsen. It has already insulated the upper class, largely. The impact of the oil prices has today just been felt at the gas stations. That impact has not yet been translated into electricity rates. Once electricity rates goes up, they will rush for it.
3: The gap between those who can afford solar and those who cannot is only getting wider, and the state's policies are doing little to close it.
2: Solar power systems don't produce harmful greenhouse gases when generating electricity. In the process, they help achieve

goals of the Paris Agreement on climate action. But CO2 generation isn't always avoidable. Cement production accounts for 8% of global output, adding up to 2.8 billion tons annually. Stay tuned to see how one country

0: cause enormous amounts of carbon dioxide emissions. This is the first plant in the world to collect CO2 and render it harmless. The big question, can and how does it work?
1: Yeah, let's go.
2: Yeah.
0: To make cement, you need limestone, which is found underground here, right next to the plant, 300 meters below the surface. Once it's extracted, it's crushed in a grinder and transported to the factory via conveyor belts. Once there, the limestone is fed into a rotary kiln, where it is heated and transformed into cement through several production stages. The furnace is currently having its heat insulation replaced, giving our camera crew a rare opportunity to venture inside the 67-meter-long structure.
1: And in the middle of the kiln, or like one-third into the kiln, it's the hottest zone. It has a material temperature of 1,450 degrees, and the gas temperature is like 2,000.
0: The furnace is lined with fire clay bricks and is powered by gas, coal, and processed industrial waste. This causes carbon dioxide emissions. However, there are also huge quantities of it stored in the limestone itself, CO2 that nobody wants.
1: So like one-third of this stone is CO2. One-third of the weight. When you heat it to 900 degrees, it will release the CO2.
0: A giant filter system is used to separate CO2 from the furnace's exhaust gases. The facility was completed in 2025 at a cost of around 400 million euros, with the Norwegian government covering 80% of the bill, with just 20% being paid for by the owner, Heidelberg Materials. The company operates around 130 cement plants worldwide. We want to know how the group intends to reduce CO2 emissions at its other plants too in the future.
3: It was clear in order to reach net zero, it was indispensable to work on carbon capture. And in Norway, we found a partner in the government which was as ambitious as we were.
0: Net zero is the goal, but is it realistic? Cement produced with lower CO2 emissions means higher costs, so are consumers willing to pay the higher prices?
3: It's important to develop this market and see how customers can value the carbon neutrality of the building material and how the customers of our customers can give value to that.
0: The plant is only able to capture around half of the CO2 emissions. New furnace firing methods and limestone alternatives should reduce emissions further. The captured carbon dioxide is then liquefied and stored in these tanks. The CO2 is shipped off from the adjacent port. That's after the tanks have filled up over a period of 4 days. The next destination is the Øygarden receiving terminal, hundreds of kilometers away on the North Sea coast. From there, the CO2 is injected around 2,600 meters deep into the seabed via pipelines. The terminal is operated by Northern Lights, a consortium of Total Energies, Air Liquide, and Shell. Energy companies that have been significant contributors to global CO2 emissions by burning oil and gas. The liquid CO2 carrier ship, Northern Pathfinder, is currently in port. The journey from the cement works in Brevik took 3 days.
4: We are expanding the ship, the fleet, with three new vessels, up to one ship with 8,000 tons, two ships with 12,000 tons. And they will serve over a phase two customer that's located in Sweden, Denmark, and in the Netherlands.
0: The terminal cost 1.5 billion euros, around 80% of which was again covered by the Norwegian state. The country is the fourth largest gas supplier in the world and a major oil producer, and needs to reduce its emissions. One of the terminal's

0: operators is oil multinational Total Energies, which is investing in carbon capture and storage technology, or CCS.
1: Total Energies worldwide is today emitting a bit more than 33 million tons of CO2. And that is coming from almost 40 million tons even 5-6 years ago. So we are already working a lot on reducing our emissions. CCS is not yet part of it, but it will be in the future certainly also part of it.
0: The operators want to add more offshore sites. Customers include European steelworks, cement manufacturers, and combined heat and power plants who've sent this delegation to visit the terminal. In the future, they will have to pay EU penalties for their CO2 emissions, currently 70 euros per ton and set to rise to 100 by 2030. Technologies such as CO2 capture could be a solution to reducing emissions, but they're time-consuming and expensive. And at some point, companies themselves will have to bear the costs. So while cement could become more climate-friendly in future, it may also become pricier.
2: Manually crafted items are also expensive. They're exclusive, meticulously detailed, and built to last. Think gold jewelry, furniture tailor-made to the customer's wishes, and hand-blown glass. And then there are bespoke leather bags, of course, and hand-woven textiles. Not to mention footwear. Among the few traditional shoemakers left in Germany, we met one with his very own vision.
0: For me, it was always clear, sitting in an office, working on a laptop or computer, no way. The alternative was working with my hands. I've always been good with my hands. When most people imagine a shoemaker, they think of an old, hunched-over man. I wanted to move away from that narrative. I always wanted to be different from other people.
3: Hello guys, my name is Richard Effery. I'm 31 years old. I live in Frankfurt, Germany, and I'm a shoemaker master.
0: Even if I make shoes, I have to be able to repair everything myself. It's part of the job, because I can't make a living from custom-made shoes alone. My customers are really people who live conscientiously, people who specifically do not want to buy things and then throw them away. They invest a bit more in quality and end up with shoes that can be repaired, shoes they can have repaired over and over again. Depending on the model and the level of complexity, it can take anywhere from 10 to 12 weeks, sometimes even 14 weeks. That's over 200 individual work steps. I'd even say over 250 steps if it's the first pair. My prices start at 2,000 for the first pair because we have to take measurements. And once I've made the last, once I have the foundation, each additional pair is less expensive because the patterns already exist and the measurements have already been taken. It's an incredibly exciting moment when I hand over the shoes after working on them for weeks and the customer steps into them for the first time. Quite often, customers even hug me because they're so happy with the result. They're genuinely excited to finally have shoes that truly, truly fit exactly the way they imagined. They can basically last a lifetime if you take good care of them.
3: I love Frankfurt as hell, bro, because it just has like a different energy than the rest of Germany, I would say. But now I speak way more German than English, so like even though to express myself, it's way easier, comes way more natural for me. I don't know, I feel at home here, I would say. So yeah, definitely want to leave Germany at some point because. First of all, taxes and as a bureaucracy, so like there's so much paperwork. There's a saying now that it's a cliche that a lot of German people are still uptight. Definitely still a white society, like for sure. So it's just nothing I can overcome. I never felt different in Nigeria. You can never like really be completely fully accepted. That's just how it is, you know, so you just have to live with it and then make the best out of it, you know.

0: The long-term goal for me is like build my brand, build my shop, and then to be able to sustain it for a longer period of time, and then someday maybe go back to Nigeria and build like a school or something there. A school about building shoes and be able, like, also a craftsman shoe. I see myself very German, so I would call, like, Germany is my home now. So even though it's still my home, I still don't plan on living here for the rest of my life, you know? Because the world is so big and it's always about change, and the world, my life is always about movement, and I don't see myself staying in one place forever.
1: That's it for this edition of Made, featuring mango diplomacy, inequality amid Pakistan's solar boom, storing CO2 from cement production, and some new shoes. See you soon.

0: 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Or can we help you? With new developments, tips, or just how to stay in good shape. In 30 minutes.
1: Self-confident, emancipated, and far-right extremists. The women from the German organization Lucreta. In between hairstyles and fun, they spread hate and fear. Girl power meets white power. Undercover among far-right women.
0: Close up. In 75 minutes.

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4: Ich bin in einer ganz glücklichen Lage. Ich habe das gefunden, was ich immer machen wollte in meinem Leben.
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6: Was mich beim Lesen der Akten verwundert hat, ist, dass das BKA das nicht weiter verfolgt hat. She was tough, tough woman.
12: Every single time we lose a photographer, our eyes on the world are closing a little bit more.

This is DW News and these are our top stories. The United States says it has carried out retaliation strikes against Iran. The announcement came after a U.S. Army Apache helicopter was allegedly shot down by Iranian forces in the Strait of Hormuz. The U.S. says both pilots survived. Tehran has not commented on the helicopter incident, but state media confirmed explosions in Hormuzgan province and on the island of Qasem. Anti-immigration protesters have set fire to a building and vehicles in Northern Ireland's capital Belfast. The unrest broke out after a suspect who's believed to be Sudanese severely wounded another man in a brutal knife attack. British Prime Minister Keir Starmer condemned the attack but urged the public not to spread hate or misinformation. Six nations have imposed joint sanctions on Israeli settlers and settlements in the occupied West Bank. France, Britain, Canada, Australia, New Zealand and Norway say they are targeting those responsible for escalating settlement activity and violence. France has also joined several countries in banning the far-right Israeli Finance Minister Bezalel Smotrich from entry.

0: The World Cup kicks off this week across North America. Millions of football fans will travel to Canada, the US, and Mexico over the next 6 weeks to catch more than 100 games, with billions more people watching on TV in the biggest sports tournament in the world. So, I know. Why am I messing with this fun by talking about human rights? After all, shouldn't we keep politics out of sports? That's definitely the view of Gianni Infantino, president of FIFA, the International Football Association.
1: The same, because we are football people, we want to be football people, we don't want to be politicians or whatever else. The only thing I'm asking you, engage, help, don't divide, try to unite. The world is divided enough, we are organizing a World Cup. We're not organizing a war.
0: So that's what Infantino said at the kickoff to the last World Cup. In my defense, though, FIFA says it wants to keep politics out, but it's always been political, for example, when it decides which country to host the tournament. And FIFA's really leaned in this time with its move to gift US President Donald Trump its inaugural Peace Prize and join his so-called Board of Peace on Gaza. So we're gonna talk about all of that, because Trump's America, where three-quarters of the World Cup matches will be held, has a human rights problem.
2: The World Cup was awarded in 2018 under the first Trump administration, so FIFA assumed that they knew what all the risks were, and that was wrong.
0: That's Minky Warden. She's director of global initiatives at Human Rights Watch. A lot of her work looks at the intersection of sports and human rights. Now, FIFA couldn't have predicted that Donald Trump would be president in 2026. Maybe it thought a tournament in North America would mean relatively less controversy, but...
2: But they really didn't count on the Trump administration putting in place an aggressively militarized immigration policy that to implement mass deportations without due process and with a militarized force, ICE, and also, you know, remember there are other agencies involved, CBP at the border. So when you have an event that in theory has millions of people crossing borders, there are actually risks to those who are coming from outside the United States to, and also those inside the United States, because immigrants are the ones who not only love the game, but they're also the ones who are going to deliver the game. So when we think about the tournament, the vast majority of the matches are in the United States. So that's 78 of 104. And you can think of that as being like 78 Super Bowls. It's quite unprecedented in world history. But it's all, we also have to think about who are the ones delivering that World Cup. It is the cleaning workers who will be taking care of hotels, the immigrants who will be selling concessions at stadiums, the security workers who are literally delivering this World Cup. And of course, look at any national World Cup team. Every national team is a celebration of the benefits of immigrants and what they bring to every country.
0: This tournament

0: was supposed to be a game changer for human rights. FIFA was going to do better.
1: This is the first World Cup that was covered by a human rights framework. And the reason for that human rights framework is that the World Cups in Russia in 2018 and in Qatar in 2022 were, by any measure, human rights nightmares. In Russia, migrant workers from North Korea died preventable deaths building the St. Petersburg Stadium. There was North Korean slave labor. For the World Cup in Qatar in 2022, there were thousands of migrant workers who died preventable deaths, often from heat and lack of water, in Qatar building the $220 billion of World Cup infrastructure. And that's 8 stadiums in the desert, hundreds of thousands of hotel rooms, and also, of course, the infrastructure to move fans. So after these really human rights nightmares around the World Cups in 2018 and 2022, there was a push for FIFA to reform and actually to put in place a human rights framework. And what a human rights framework means is that there are protection for workers, journalists, fans, players, and others who are literally the ones delivering this World Cup.
0: A human rights framework sounds promising, but then there's always the issue of enforcement. And there, really, FIFA is answerable to no one. The other thing is, FIFA was pretty much dragged, kicking and screaming, to the human rights table.
1: So this was not voluntary. This was really done only after a thermonuclear event that brought down the entire governance of FIFA. So it stemmed directly from the massive corruption scandal that engulfed FIFA back in 2015 and 2016. So this is a 10-year trajectory. So in 2015 and 2016, the entire FIFA council, that's the governing executive board, was arrested in sheets and handcuffs at the Bar-a-Lac Hotel in Zurich, Switzerland. The FIFA president and top leadership were arrested for corruption. And remember that that corruption was around the World Cup for Qatar and also 2018 and 2022. But there was also, at the time, thousands of migrant workers were dying preventable heat-related deaths in Qatar under this modern-day slavery system called kafala. So all of these pressures together and the human rights and civil society community seized the moment to force FIFA to adopt the UN guiding principles on business and human rights. FIFA presents itself as a nonprofit, but it is an $11 billion organization, and the World Cup in Qatar costs $220 billion. So we're talking about massive amounts of money, and therefore we're talking about massive potential for human rights catastrophes. So the when Gianni Infantino took over in 2016, he was presented with this human rights report that said what his obligations were. He did not voluntarily agree to human rights. It was a report that was commissioned before he took over, and he really had to agree to it.
0: So FIFA doesn't really enjoy the responsibility of its human rights commitment, but heading into this tournament, there was still much to be excited about. There was potential. Minky says the idea was to make this an innovative and inclusive tournament.
1: This was really the first World Cup that had human rights as part of the bidding, mandatory part of the bidding, and a human rights strategy. It's called the United Bid Human Rights Strategy. It's a beautiful document that is entirely on paper. It's not being carried out. And then finally, remember that it was supposed to be the World Cup. It's the largest ever. It's 48 teams across Canada, the United States, and Mexico. So the new format with 48 teams was supposed to actually include more of the world so that the World Cup would look like more of the world. So this World Cup was supposed to be innovative in many ways, including, first of all, the first governed by bidding requirements, the first with a human rights framework, the first across three countries. But with Donald Trump and the second Trump administration, we see that all of those things have been, you know, all of the good things have been bulldozed out of the way. And the situation where teams have to travel across national borders from Canada to the US to Mexico actually then becomes a danger. So the things that were supposed to be inclusive and innovative about this World Cup have actually become part of the

0: the human rights risks that we see.
1: U.S. President Donald Trump's return really changed things. He's made clear with his tough immigration policy, some of it questionably legal and being challenged in the courts, that his vision of the United States would not be inclusive, but exclusive. His administration has flexed its executive muscle so strongly that many Americans consider it autocratic. And when it comes to foreign policy, many governments around the world consider the U.S. a more erratic, dangerous player now, one that no longer supports the rules-based international order. That's the world FIFA found itself in, and FIFA responded by giving Trump a trophy, the so-called FIFA Peace Prize.
0: The FIFA Peace Prize shows that it is that FIFA as an organization, and certainly at the top, at the leadership level, is not prepared to uphold their responsibilities. The FIFA Peace Prize was awarded after Donald Trump had already violently targeted communities of color and detained people in their homes, in their vehicles, in courthouses, in schools. So first of all, the FIFA Peace Prize was awarded as a kind of fawning corruption exercise, but it was also awarded very cynically. And Human Rights Watch wrote to FIFA in advance of the FIFA Peace Prize to ask, who were the nominees? Who were the judges? What was the process? And FIFA did not respond.
1: All this adds up to a World Cup in the United States that's much more of a flashpoint. While international fans worry, for example, whether they'd have any trouble at immigration when entering the country, Trump will see it as a moment to tout American greatness. You might even call it his attempt at sports washing.
0: So sports washing is when governments, and often repressive governments, use major sporting events to mask human rights abuses at home and wars abroad. So by that measure, evidently, this World Cup is a major sports washing World Cup. And the term is commonly associated with China, which hosted the Beijing Summer Olympics in 2008 and the Winter Olympics in 2022, with Russia, which hosted the Sochi Winter Olympics and the World Cup in 2018, with Saudi Arabia, which has basically bought golf and women's tennis and is hosting the World Cup in 2034. But I think it's really important that this label also be applied to the United States. The United States is hosting the vast majority of this World Cup and the semifinals and the finals. When the final whistle is blown, it will be Donald Trump who will hold up the World Cup trophy, not the players who have earned it. It is Donald Trump who will take the stage and refuse to leave, by the way, much as he did at the Club World Cup final. And I think it's, you know, if we're reaching back in history, when I think of this World Cup, I actually think of Benito Mussolini, who hosted the second World Cup and used the propaganda of both hosting and winning. This was in 1934, and that bolstered his status as a winner at home and abroad. And I think we have to recognize that this FIFA World Cup in 2026, I believe in history, it will, you know, at the time, the sports washing worked for Mussolini. But I really believe that in history, this World Cup will be seen in much the same light. And that is not a high watermark for sport. And in fact, one of the lowest moments for human rights in sport.
1: So what do you think? Do you think the comparison Minky made there is a fair comparison? Is there a problem holding the World Cup in the United States? Do you think the World Cup has a human rights obligation to its fans, players, and the tournament's workers? Let us know in the comments. That's all for now. DW News is giving you the latest on the World Cup across our social media channels. I'm Melissa Chan. Until next time.
2: What happens when an architect decides to ignore all the rules? Well, he turns a whole city into a piece of art. And the guy who shaped Barcelona like no one else is Antoni Gaudí.
3: It's absolutely magnificent.
4: One of the greatest things I have experienced in my life.
2: What's so special about his buildings? Why do they still feel so mind-blowing?

0: flowing today.
1: That's exactly what we're going to find out on our tour through Barcelona. We start at the Sagrada Familia, then continue to Parc Güell and Casa Milà. And we'll also discover some of Antoni Gaudí's lesser-known works along the way.
0: Vamos, let's go.
1: This is probably the most famous construction site in the world, the Sagrada Familia, which translates literally to Holy Family. The church has been under construction for more than 140 years, and it is not expected to be completed for another 8 years. Now, to mark the 100th anniversary of the death of its architect Antoni Gaudí, the last of its 18 towers has finally been completed. Standing 172.5 meters, it's now the tallest church in the world.
0: 100 years after his death, does this building still reflect Gaudí's original design? Well, the short answer is yes.
1: The eastern facade is original Gaudí, featuring the Tree of Life, a symbol of God's love. It was completed during his lifetime and depicts the story of the birth of Jesus. Can you see all the intricate details? Look at how lifelike the faces of these figures are. To achieve this, Gaudí used plaster casts made from real people, including workers from the Sagrada Familia construction site. The elements Gaudí borrowed from nature, fruits, animals, and plants, are equally captivating. The turtles, for example, symbolize the unchanging nature of the cosmos.
0: For Gaudí, nature and architecture were inseparable, and you see that everywhere.
1: Including in the church. This nave is overwhelming, bright, welcoming, and light, with so many colors. Gaudí's tree-like columns are especially striking. They resemble a palm forest, don't they? They seem so delicate, yet carry the full weight of the vaulted ceiling.
0: I keep asking myself, what would Gaudí say if he saw this place today? Did he imagine his forest of columns like this?
1: Visitors certainly seem to love it. Around 2,000 people enter the church every hour. Last year, nearly 5 million visitors came.
0: Despite the tourists and the work going on, the atmosphere is still pleasant and calm.
1: The display boards about the history of the construction are also interesting. Gaudí knew that he wouldn't live to see the completion of the Sagrada Familia. He is said to have remarked, "My client is in no hurry." And by client, he meant God.
0: What's really impressive is that every generation after him stuck to his vision, just using better and better technology.
1: You can also visit the crypt. Gaudí actually completed it himself. Did he perhaps know that it would become his final resting place? Unfortunately, we're not allowed to film down there. Do you see the candles in the back? That's his grave. There is also a small museum. On display are some of the few photographs that exist of Antoni Gaudí. In his final years, he devoted himself entirely to the Sagrada Familia. He even moved on to the construction site. This is a reconstruction of his living and working room. Did Gaudí ever imagine that the Sagrada Familia would one day inspire people from all over the world?
2: I'm from Holland.
3: United States.
4: We are from China.
5: I'm from London.
6: I'm from Madrid.
7: Slovakia. Colombia.
8: Japan. Chile.
9: Austin, Texas.
10: United States of America.
0: What do you think about the cathedral?
10: One of the greatest things I have experienced in my life.
11: I think it's beautiful.
12: Beautiful is too little. It's, overwhelming.
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12: Impressed.
14: Yo creo que la luz de dentro, como entra en cristales, todos los colores, precioso.
15: It's absolutely beautiful, also very meditative, and also just the inspiration that Gaudí had and his vision and being able to see it up close was a dream.
16: Ahorita tuve la oportunidad de entrar a la sacristía. En los vitrales, los colores son
3: reflejan toda la historia desde la vida, la muerte y su resurrección.
1: If you want to go inside the Sagrada Familia, and you absolutely should, you need to book your ticket well in advance. A standard ticket currently costs 33 euros and 80 cents. By the way, the construction work is financed entirely by entrance fees and donations. Time for a short break. After all, Barcelona is right by the sea. And some delicious tapas are exactly what I need while reading about Antoni Gaudí. Barcelona was undergoing major change at the end of the 19th century. Medieval districts were being demolished and replaced with modern neighborhoods. The wealthy elite built elegant villas. There was plenty of work for architects like Antoni Gaudí. His unusual architectural style attracted attention in no time. His buildings were colorful, playful, and extravagant. One example is Casa Vicens, his very first building. Construction began in 1883, the same year he also took over as lead architect of the Sagrada Familia. He was 31 years old at the time. Here I'm meeting city guide Albert Perez. He'll show me some of Gaudí's buildings further away from the crowds of tourists.
0: Oh, okay, all right, Albert. I suppose you're a huge fan of Gaudí. Tell me why.
4: Antoni Gaudí. It's known, of course, for La Sagrada Familia, but that's just the tip of the iceberg. Antoni Gaudí is a genius that starts as a student of architecture, understands several crafts, and then everything he learns, he would apply that to architecture.
1: Like this house here, Gaudí built it as a summer residence for the stockbroker Manuel Vicens. It shows Eastern influences. The colorful ceramic tiles became Gaudí's trademark. Here he chose marigolds as the motif. For the wrought iron fence, he used palm leaves. Both grew abundantly on the property.
0: Why was Gaudí so naturalistic? Why did he always combine nature and architecture?
4: Antoni Gaudí, since he's a kid, he loves nature. Antoni Gaudí is diagnosed a disease when he's born, which is juvenile rheumatosis. So the family doctor will talk to his father, Francesc Gaudí, and they will spend long times in the countryside, where Gaudí will not just start moving a bit more and start, you know, seeing the local nature, seeing the salamanders, seeing the trees, seeing the local crops. Gaudí copies what he knows best, and what he knows best is local nature.
0: Back then, a university professor said, Gaudí is either a genius or a madman. Well, if we take a look at his work, is this made by a crazy person or a genius? What do you think?
4: Antoni Gaudí, at that time, he was basically a kid trying new things. He was in his 30s, he was just trying new stuff. I think at one point, he has these very crazy, curvy lines, a lot of color, but yet Gaudí here, he's still a genius. He's still not much of a crazy man yet.
0: Okay, so more genius than crazy.
4: Than crazy man, yes.
5: Complicated with all the oil crisis.
1: The second Gaudí house that Albert shows me is the Torre Bellesguard, the beautiful view tower. It looks like a medieval castle, but it was actually a residential home of a wealthy family commissioned from Gaudí. There is something I notice immediately. There's surprisingly little color.
0: So this is different from other Gaudí buildings, but what is typical of Gaudí, what we can see here?
4: Well, the most typical thing is, of course, the Gaudí cross, inspired on a cypress cone. Also, of course, the local identity, the colors of the Catalan flag on that cross, the yellow and the red. So there's things that are very, very Gaudí in this place. He was not just a great architect, Gaudí was Catalan. Gaudí spoke Catalan. Gaudí participated of Catalan craftsmanship, Catalan culture, Catalan identity. And of course, that's a good proof of it.
0: But at the end of the 19th century, Barcelona was being modernized, right?
4: Exactly,
0: so they
4: right.
0: demolished medieval structures.
4: Correct.
0: And why did Gaudí return to medieval forms here?
4: Well, because Gothic and medieval times are a time of splendor for Catalonia. We rule the Mediterranean. We control key ports in Sardinia, in Sicily, southern France, all the way up to Athens in Greece. So that's why we revisit Gothic. It has such a huge value in the late 19th century.
1: Our third stop, the Güell Pavilions, commissioned by Eusebi Güell, the second richest man in Spain.

0: Spain at the time. He had a country estate built here and wanted to test the young and little known Gaudí. He only had him design the gatehouse, a stable for horses, and the main entrance gate.
1: Gaudí here still uses that oriental touch. Bear in mind that's actually 1890s. So Gaudí is still using all the tiles facing out, very, you know, intricate designs, almost like Moorish designs. They're Islamic inspired designs, Northern Africa, Persia, India. But what really steals the show here is a dragon.
0: With its mouth wide open and its wings spread menacingly, the dragon guards the entrance. All of Güell's wealthy friends who visited saw this masterpiece. It was a small commission with far-reaching consequences.
1: But after seeing this, commissions started happening, right?
2: So he got more and more jobs. So exactly his career took off
1: because
2: he knew Güell.
1: 40% of Gaudí's jobs were signed by Mr. Güell, thanks to that connection.
0: Güell also entrusted Gaudí with new, larger projects. He became his patron, his supporter, and friend. One of their joint projects, however, was a flop at first. But today, it is one of Barcelona's major attractions, Parc Güell.
2: If you want to see a place with a lot of tourists, just come to this park.
0: Nature and architecture come together beautifully here. There's something to see and marvel at around every corner. Everything here is colorful. It looks like something out of a fantasy world. Even the houses have no straight lines, and mosaics shine everywhere.
2: Nothing is straight or boring. Classic Gaudí.
0: The salamander is undoubtedly the most photographed attraction in the entire complex. It is made up of hundreds of broken pieces of ceramic, a Gaudí trademark. Barcelona was a center of ceramic production at the end of the 19th century, and there was an abundance of broken pottery.
2: Gaudí was building sustainably before sustainability was even a thing. And on top of that, it was cost-effective.
0: Güell originally planned a large garden city here with 40 to 60 houses, a market, a chapel, a theater, and more. But it never came to be. There weren't enough buyers for the luxury homes and only a few buildings were constructed. This was intended as a model house. Antoni Gaudí lived here for 19 years. Before moving to the Sagrada Familia workshop. What remained is an artistically designed park that, like almost all of Gaudí's works today, is a UNESCO World Heritage Site.

0: Everything okay? Or can we help you? With new developments, tips, or just how to stay in good shape. Next.
1: Self-confident, emancipated, and far-right extremists. The women from the German organization Lucreta. In between hairstyles and fun, they spread hate and fear. Girl power meets white power, undercover among far-right women.
0: Close up. In 45 minutes.

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What's really behind the hype? How's AI changing your world right now? 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

Remember the COVID-19 pandemic? Around the world, most of us were wearing masks. That was especially hard on children who couldn't tell if the person opposite them was happy, angry, or stressed. The mouth has a lot to say about what's going on inside us, not just our mood, but also our physical well-being. Scientists are working on a simple mouth swab to predict metabolic diseases such as diabetes. What do teeth, tongue, and cavities reveal about health? Find out on In Good Shape.

This is Eddie, who until recently was happy with his teeth. I suddenly noticed my gums were bleeding when I brushed my teeth. I wondered why and started to panic a little bit. Eddie is 36. He's physically active, is a keen and conscientious cook who brushes his teeth regularly. Good prerequisites for a healthy oral microbiome. Our mouths are home to around 700 types of bacteria. The exact makeup of microbes is unique to each individual and is influenced by factors such as genes, diet, and oral hygiene. An intact bacterial balance helps protect the teeth and gums. But if that balance is disturbed and harmful germs take over, it can lead to tooth decay and gum disease. That was the case with Eddie, who now has to get regular dental treatments. It's a chronic infection that spreads through the bloodstream and is normally detrimental to the individual's overall health. It increases the risk of dementia, rheumatoid diseases, cardiovascular disease, high blood pressure, and diabetes. To prevent that happening, the dentist is helping Eddie reduce the inflammation. So what does gum disease actually involve? Bacteria settle in the pockets surrounding the teeth and attack the gums, and eventually the jawbone. If left untreated, gum disease can lead to tooth loss and further illnesses in other parts of the body. The dentist's immediate aim is therefore to restore the microbial balance in Eddie's mouth. Our task is now to clean the surface deep inside these pockets, to remove the bacteria, treat the inflamed tissue, and reduce the swelling in the pockets. This helps restore a healthier environment that the immune system can cope with more effectively. Risk factors include poor oral hygiene, smoking, and alcohol, as well as genetic influences. The dentist uses ultrasound and laser technology to remove the harmful bacteria from Eddie's gum pockets. He'll have to return for checkups every 3 months. Early stage treatment won't get rid of it completely, but it does help to slow it down. So has the inflammation already affected other parts of Eddie's body? Checking his long-term blood sugar levels should provide answers. The inflammatory response caused by periodontitis leads to an increase in long-term blood sugar levels. As the inflammation recedes, the blood sugar goes down. Here at the University of Halle, a team is looking into the potential links between gum disease and serious illnesses. This patient had a stroke, and doctors suspect that gum disease may have been a factor. We studied 1,000 patients with coronary heart disease and examined their periodontal status. We tracked them down over a period of 10 years and found that patients with severe gum disease had a 1.3-fold increased risk of further cardiovascular events. And the reason? Doctors have three possible explanations. One, bacteria in the mouth produce what are called endotoxins. They travel through the body via the bloodstream and can trigger inflammation elsewhere in the vascular system. Two, the bacteria themselves enter the bloodstream and end up causing damage, for example, to the arteries. Three, the bacteria activate local immune cells that release cytokines, substances that increase disease at other vulnerable

0: areas of the body. In the case of a stroke patient, dental treatment has already shown results. The researchers believe his risk of having another has fallen. They've also identified another link, that the composition of oral bacteria could potentially influence rheumatic diseases. We've detected DNA from bacteria that normally reside in the oral cavity in the joint fluid of rheumatoid arthritis patients, in particular DNA from Porphyromonas gingivitis, the primary pathogen in gum disease. The connection with rheumatoid diseases has now been well established. While there is also emerging evidence for links to other illnesses such as cancer, but it's still early days on the research front. The objective is to identify harmful bacteria so they can be combated in the future with medication or possibly toothpaste. Our growing understanding of the complexity of the microbiome will benefit diagnosis and treatment. The aim is to restore the balance of bacteria or microorganisms in general and re-establish a state of eubiosis, meaning a healthy environment and a stable biofilm.
1: Milieu, also den gesunden Biofilm wieder herzustellen.
0: So what about Eddie and his long-term blood sugar level? Fortunately, it's improved quite a bit. After 5.2 in the first test, we're now down to 5.0, which is good.
2: Ja, das ist was Gutes.
0: So the treatment is working, but the biggest factor for Eddie's future health is sound oral hygiene. He regularly cleans between his teeth with interdental brushes. But ideally, he also needs to clean his tongue to reduce the bacterial load. Research shows that proper oral hygiene can reduce the risk of disease, and not just the kind that affects our gums.
3: New studies indicate that gum inflammation and tooth decay can double the risk of a stroke. You might think this only affects older people, but even 35-year-olds with periodontitis often have high blood pressure, and that can later trigger heart attacks and strokes. So if you have gum problems, it's worth getting your blood pressure checked. Frequent dentist visits also have another advantage. Tumors in the throat and pharynx are detected earlier, and that improves the chances of recovery. Regular checkups at the dentist are therefore not only good for your teeth, but for your health overall, because the mouth often contains clues about underlying conditions. In many cultures, poking your tongue out is considered rude, but in a medical context, it can be helpful.
4: For the tongue, an exciting new day begins. First up, breakfast, a true highlight. Just thinking about it gets the saliva flowing, especially from the underside of the tongue. Together with other glands in the mouth, we produce around 1 litre of saliva every day. That saliva mixes with our food as we chew, kick-starting the digestion process and making it easier to swallow. While we're chewing, the tongue gets to work, inspecting what we've just popped into our mouths. The tip in particular is packed with touch-sensitive nerve cells, allowing it to analyse the texture of food with impressive precision and warn us if something's too hot. But that's just the beginning. We analyse the chemical makeup of what we eat with the help of thousands of taste buds on the tongue, each made up of about 100 nerve cells. They give us vital clues about the contents of our food. The tongue distinguishes between 5 basic taste categories. A sweet flavour signals energy in the form of sugar. The balance between sweet and sour tells us how ripe a fruit is. And sour fruits often contain valuable vitamin C. Umami indicates glutamate, a key component of most proteins. Salt in the right amount tastes good to us because we need it for things like sweat gland function. A bitter taste, on the other hand, is nature's warning sign, indicating toxins or spoiled food. Though a slight bitter note can actually mean the food is rich in nutrients and good for us. To make sure everything gets chewed evenly, the tongue moves food around the mouth before eventually pushing it toward the throat to trigger the swallowing reflex. Inner and outer muscles give the tongue an amazing flexibility, which is great because chatting is another one of its favorite activities. The larynx sets air in motion, with the tongue shaping it into sounds we can understand. The tongue moves with incredible speed and precision, helping us shape the full range of sounds we use to speak. The tongue stays busy throughout the day. It helps clean our teeth and interacts with the world in countless ways. That's why the immune system pays close attention to what the tongue experiences. After all, it's often the first organ to come into contact with potential pathogens. The colour of the tongue can reveal a lot about our health. A white coating is usually caused by bacteria from an infection or by a cold. A yellowish tint can sometimes be linked to liver issues. And a purple or bluish tongue might signal a lack of oxygen, possibly due to a lung condition. The tongue's favourite look is bright pink. That's usually a sign that it and the rest of the body is in good health. Sometimes the tongue even makes itself known at night, because after a busy day, if it relaxes too much, it can block the airways, putting on a noisy nighttime performance.
3: The tongue also plays an important role in partner choice, at least in parts of the world where relationships involve kissing. During a kiss, the tongue perceives the other partner's taste and smell and checks whether they're genetically compatible. Saliva is also exchanged. That promotes the release of the bonding hormone oxytocin, and levels of other hormones rise too. But when you have ulcers or sores around or in your mouth, kissing becomes less appealing. What can you do?
0: Hulaya Arkin has had reoccurring mouth ulcers for 30 years and is on her way to see her dentist for a checkup. Any open sore in her mouth means she can't eat food that's too spicy, sour or tough. Her husband Mahmut describes her suffering. Anything acidic or hot brings tears to her eyes. It's that painful. Something like crisp bread is even too much. Even just a tiny bit really hurts. Her dentist Alexander Frost discovered a new sore 3 weeks ago.
5: And after is eine,
0: mouth ulcers are open sores. They're known for being extremely painful.
5: Die eigentlich dadurch gekennzeichnet ist, dass das extrem schmerzhaft ist, diese offene Stelle.
0: Today he wants to see whether her ulcer has fully healed. The dentist says everything looks normal and that her body's done a great job of restoring the healthy tissue. He also has photos of the sore at different stages. It had a diameter of nearly 6 millimetres, a reddish border, and a pale layer of protein called fibrin.
5: Was viele denken, es könnte Eiter sein.
0: What many people think is that pus is in fact fibrin, which is the body's own tissue adhesive. Its presence is a sign that the wound is healing. Mouth ulcers occur in different spots on mucous membranes, on the inside of the cheeks, on the lips, the palate, the gums, and the tongue. The most common type are minor aphthous ulcers, small sores usually less than a centimetre in size that typically take 7 to 10 days to heal on their own. Major aphthous ulcers are larger than a centimetre, penetrate deeper into the tissue, can persist for several weeks and can leave scars. Herpetiform aphthous ulcers are clusters of very small sores, around 1 to 2 millimetres in size, that usually heal within 7 to 10 days without scarring.
5: Symptomatisch kann man Aphthen behandeln.
0: Mouth ulcers can be treated symptomatically with local anaesthetics, basically numbing ointments. Cortisone-based creams can help reduce inflammation, and antiseptic mouth rinses are also good for disinfecting.

0: focused on the symptoms. What they do know is that they can be triggered by factors that affect the immune system, such as stress, sun exposure, or smoking. In most cases, however, the painful sores heal on their own without complications. There are other painful conditions affecting the mouth's mucous membrane, such as small blisters caused by herpes or fungal infections leading to white patches that can be wiped away. Whitish nodules or web-like patterns may indicate lichen planus, another common condition that affects the lining of the mouth. Hula Aiken is relieved that her mouth ulcer has healed. She can now eat pain-free and enjoy a hot cup of tea.
1: Mouth ulcers or canker sores can also be caused by emotional stress. It weakens the immune system. Tea can help. Teas made with chamomile or sage can fight ulcers in the mouth. Chamomile, green tea, or passion flower can help you calm down during periods of stress. Studies show that just one or two cups a day can help. That doesn't just make you calmer, it can also relieve tension, and in doing so, even protects your teeth.
0: Some people are grinders, while others are clenchers. Both put enormous pressure on teeth and the jaw, up to 480 kilograms per square centimetre. That's 10 times more than during regular chewing. It's estimated that 10% of the population suffer from what is known as bruxism. Karina Wilkes has been grinding her teeth for years, especially at night, and so intensively that for 6 years she could only open her mouth 1 or 2 centimetres and was barely able to eat. The tension in my jaw got more and more severe, and eventually it led to my jaw locking. The teeth grinding had gotten worse and worse. We found a range of people to speak to who've had a similar ordeal with grinding or clenching their teeth. I got a crown in my early 30s, and grinding my teeth at night eventually cracked it. I kept getting headaches and my teeth hurt. It felt like a muscle ache. It started when I was around 16 or 17. I had severe headaches, but it took a while for them to find a cause. The problem is that people often grind or clench their teeth unconsciously at night and aren't even aware until the damage occurs. The causes and effects of bruxism are the subject of ongoing research around the world. New findings show that processes in the brain also play a role, as Hamburg dentist Oliver Ahlers knows. We're currently seeing a massive increase in the number of studies on this subject. What we still don't know is to what extent the body's neurotransmitter systems are involved. A series of studies suggests that when the chewing muscles tighten up, activity in different areas of the brain changes. Anna Wolowski is a professor of dental medicine. What she's repeatedly observed among her patients is that bruxism is a particular form of stress relief. Some people develop stomach ulcers or stomach pain. Why in some cases the strain affects the teeth is difficult to say conclusively, but it may be related to the idea that clenching your teeth, along the lines of grit your teeth and just do it, creates a feeling of relief in stressful situations. When teeth are repeatedly rubbed or clenched together, they wear down. The resulting damage to the enamel makes the teeth more sensitive. In severe cases, even the dentin can be exposed, potentially resulting in the teeth cracking or being lost altogether. Teeth that have undergone root canal treatment are particularly at risk. The chewing muscles also come under excessive strain, which can lead to severe pain throughout the head and neck.

0: ich hatte immer Kopfschmerzen und ich hatte
1: I had constant headaches and a lot of tension in my neck. Sometimes I couldn't turn my head.
2: Und ich bin ja zum Hals,
1: I saw an ear, nose and throat specialist because of severe ear pain and then ended up being referred to a psychologist. They then said I was in the wrong place because this was more than psychological. And the treatment options are as varied as the symptoms. Surprisingly, the immediate aim is not to completely cut out the grinding and clenching. Sure, I could try to make a patient stop grinding or clenching, but whether that would work out is another matter. And even if I did, the individual would lose an outlet for stress, and then it might affect another part of the body. This is why we talk about managing bruxism, meaning that once the tension reaches levels that harm the body, it's normally time for a dentist to intervene. What they can provide is a bite splint like this, which will certainly protect the teeth. While it doesn't stop the grinding or clenching itself, it can help relieve the muscle tension and reduce strain on the jaw. Corinna Wilkes uses a specially designed bite splint to counter her nighttime grinding. I can't sleep without it anymore. If I do, my neck hurts in the morning, I get headaches, and I can barely open my jaw again. And then it takes a long time to get moving. An osteopath helped her regain the ability to open her mouth. Oliver Blinker's techniques look uncomfortable, but they helped restore movement in her jaw. The focus is on the joint capsule.
3: Der Schmerz kommt von der Gelenkkapsel. Die Gelenkkapsel macht
1: About 98% of the pain comes from the jaw capsule, so in most cases it has to be stretched. Typically the capsule will be too tight, which restricts free movement of the jaw point. I immediately felt a difference. It hurt, but it was amazing. After just the first session, I could open my mouth wider, at least a centimetre more. Physiotherapy for the jaw can also be painful, but it's very effective with muscle tension in the face. First, it improves circulation. Then special techniques help release tightness and loosen the relevant tissue. Whether you're a grinder or a clencher, to protect your teeth and jaw joints, it's important to keep an eye on your stress levels so you can keep biting properly and painlessly for years to come.
4: Attractive teeth are for many people a symbol of beauty and health, and ideally teeth should be as white as possible. The best thing, brush twice a day. That not only removes plaque, but also strengthens the surface of the teeth. Crunchy fruit and vegetables stimulate the flow of saliva and in this way clean the teeth. Baking soda for whitening, on the other hand, isn't a good choice. It destroys enamel. Lemon juice or apple cider vinegar make teeth porous. Other suggestions on social media can be harmful too.
1: Influencers are buzzing about bleaching strips. My teeth got really white. They're incredible. Bleaching strips are going viral. Millions of clicks, countless how-to videos. Influencers promote them as a cheap alternative to professional teeth whitening, which can cost hundreds of euros at a dental clinic. DIY bleaching is trending, promising visibly whiter teeth in just 30 minutes. The influencers show their followers the process with step-by-step instructions.
5: Oha! Und das war mein erstes Mal.
1: This is my first time. But dentists warn that many strips contain very high levels of hydrogen peroxide that can damage the teeth. They can lead to fine cracks in the enamel and damaged fillings. These strips can cause permanent damage to the teeth and gums. The videos rarely focus on education. It's all about the wow effect. Some posts are pure advertising, with creators earning money from sales. The hype is huge. Online, everything shines white, including risks.
4: We've reached the end of the show, and we hope it made you smile. We care about your smile. Thanks for watching, and see you again next time. Bye-bye.

0: self-confident, emancipated, and far-right extremists. The women from the German organization Lucreta. In between hairstyles and fun, they spread hate and fear. Girl power meets white power, undercover among far-right women.
1: Close up. In 15 minutes.
2: These are the topics that are moving the tech world.
1: Shift. We talk about
2: private data isn't safe. AI helping to fight crime. Social media algorithms. Online censorship.
1: Because our digital networked world never stands still.
2: So what are the biggest challenges? We'll talk about that.
1: Shift. In 45 minutes.

0: Oh, yes.
1: Nila was born out of wedlock in Iran. Officially, that doesn't happen. This film, recorded in secret, is about a mother's love and a misogynistic system.
2: To Iran, to have saligi bache mal madar dige bad un haq. Dodo,
3: dokhtar mal maye. Nega kon dokhtar mal babashe. Men ye
4: bor chiz kardam, ye khab ki bache gumtam. Kab dam jo magaze aghay Arash budim bad.
1: Nila's dream in the Garden of Eden starts June 27th on DW. A unique look inside Afghanistan. Despite conflict and oppressive rule, one thing offers glimmers of joy and a measure of freedom.
5: Afghanistan cricket is like football in Brazil. It's everything for the lives of Afghan people. It's everything.
1: We meet the star players as they prepare for an international tournament. How did they make it to the top? What are their hopes and dreams for themselves and for their country? With rare insights from ordinary Afghans, what does the national team's success mean to them? And what about the exiled female players who are forbidden to play in their homeland? Can they envision a future for women in Afghanistan? Dreams in the Dust.

This is DW News and these are our top stories. The United States says it has carried out retaliation strikes against Iran. The announcement came after a US Army Apache helicopter was allegedly shot down by Iranian forces in the Strait of Hormuz. The US says both pilots survived. Tehran has not commented on the helicopter incident, but state media confirmed explosions in Hormuzgan province and on the island of Qasem. Anti-immigration protesters have set fire to a building and vehicles in Northern Ireland's capital Belfast. The unrest broke out after a suspect who's believed to be Sudanese severely wounded another man in a brutal knife attack. British Prime Minister Keir Starmer condemned the attack but urged the public not to spread hate or misinformation. Six nations have imposed joint sanctions on Israeli settlers and settlements in the occupied West Bank. France, Britain, Canada, Australia, New Zealand and Norway say they are targeting those responsible for escalating settlement activity and violence. France has also joined several countries in banning the far-right Israeli finance minister Bezalel Smotrich from entry.

0: You know what no one ever taught us how to talk about?
1: Yes.
2: Yes.
0: Love, sex, relationships.
3: Yeah.
0: This season, we're going deeper.
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0: No shame, no filters.
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5: The World Cup kicks off this week across North America. Millions of football fans will travel to Canada, the US, and Mexico over the next 6 weeks to catch more than 100 games, with billions more people watching on TV in the biggest sports tournament in the world. So, I know. Why am I messing with this fun by talking about human rights? After all, shouldn't we keep politics out of sports? That's definitely the view of Gianni Infantino, president of FIFA, the International Football Association.
6: Same, because we are football people, we want to be football people, we don't want to be politicians or whatever else. The only thing I'm asking you, engage, help, don't divide, try to unite. The world is divided enough, we are organizing a World Cup. We're not organizing a war.
5: So that's what Infantino said at the kickoff to the last World Cup. In my defense, though, FIFA says it wants to keep politics out, but it's always been political, for example, when it decides which country to host the tournament. And FIFA's really leaned in this time with its move to gift US President Donald Trump its inaugural Peace Prize and join his so-called Board of Peace on Gaza. So we're going to talk about all of that, because Trump's America, where three-quarters of the World Cup matches will be held, has a human rights problem.
7: The World Cup was awarded in 2018 under the first Trump administration, so FIFA assumed that they knew what all the risks were, and that was wrong.
5: That's Minky Warden. She's director of global initiatives at Human Rights Watch. A lot of her work looks at the intersection of sports and human rights. Now, FIFA couldn't have predicted that Donald Trump would be president in 2026. Maybe it thought a tournament in North America would mean relatively less controversy, but...
7: But they really didn't count on the Trump administration putting in place an aggressively militarized immigration policy that to implement mass deportations without due process and with a militarized force, ICE, and also, you know, remember there are other agencies involved, CBP at the border. So when you have an event that in theory has millions of people crossing borders, there are actually risks to those who are coming from outside the United States to, and also those inside the United States, because immigrants are the ones who not only love the game, but they're also the ones who are going to deliver the game. So when we think about the tournament, the vast majority of the matches are in the United States. So that's 78 of 104. And you can think of that as being like 78 Super Bowls. It's quite unprecedented in world history. But it's all, we also have to think about who are the ones delivering that World Cup. It is the cleaning workers who will be taking care of hotels, the immigrants who will be selling concessions at stadiums, the security workers who are literally delivering this World Cup. And of course, look at any national World Cup team. Every national team is a celebration of the benefits of immigrants and what they bring to every country.
5: This tournament was supposed to be a game changer for human rights. FIFA was going to do better.

0: This is the first World Cup that was covered by a human rights framework. And the reason for that human rights framework is that the World Cups in Russia in 2018 and in Qatar in 2022 were, by any measure, human rights nightmares. In Russia, migrant workers from North Korea died preventable deaths building the St. Petersburg Stadium. There was North Korean slave labor. For the World Cup in Qatar in 2022, there were thousands of migrant workers who died preventable deaths, often from heat and lack of water, in Qatar building the $220 billion of World Cup infrastructure. And that's 8 stadiums in the desert, hundreds of thousands of hotel rooms, and also, of course, the infrastructure to move fans. So after these really human rights nightmares around the World Cups in 2018 and 2022, there was a push for FIFA to reform and actually to put in place a human rights framework. And what a human rights framework means is that there are protection for workers, journalists, fans, players, and others who are literally the ones delivering this World Cup.
1: A human rights framework sounds promising, but then there's always the issue of enforcement. And there, really, FIFA is answerable to no one. The other thing is, FIFA was pretty much dragged, kicking and screaming, to the human rights table.
0: So this was not voluntary. This was really done only after a thermonuclear event that brought down the entire governance of FIFA. So it stemmed directly from the massive corruption scandal that engulfed FIFA back in 2015 and 2016. So this is a 10-year trajectory. So in 2015 and 2016, the entire FIFA council, that's the governing executive board, was arrested in sheets and handcuffs at the Bar-a-Lac Hotel in Zurich, Switzerland. The FIFA president and top leadership were arrested for corruption. And remember that that corruption was around the World Cup for Qatar and also 2018 and 2022. But there was also, at the time, thousands of migrant workers were dying preventable heat-related deaths in Qatar under this modern-day slavery system called kafala. So all of these pressures together and the human rights and civil society community seized the moment to force FIFA to adopt the UN guiding principles on business and human rights. FIFA presents itself as a nonprofit, but it is an $11 billion organization, and the World Cup in Qatar costs $220 billion. So we're talking about massive amounts of money, and therefore we're talking about massive potential for human rights catastrophes. So the when Gianni Infantino took over in 2016, he was presented with this human rights report that said what his obligations were. He did not voluntarily agree to human rights. It was a report that was commissioned before he took over, and he really had to agree to it.
1: So FIFA doesn't really enjoy the responsibility of its human rights commitment, but heading into this tournament, there was still much to be excited about. There was potential. Minky says the idea was to make this an innovative and inclusive tournament.
0: This was really the first World Cup that had human rights as part of the bidding, mandatory part of the bidding, and a human rights strategy. It's called the United Bid Human Rights Strategy. It's a beautiful document that is entirely on paper. It's not being carried out. And then finally, remember that it was supposed to be the World Cup. It's the largest ever. It's 48 teams across Canada, the United States, and Mexico. So the new format with 48 teams was supposed to actually include more of the world so that the World Cup would look like more of the world. So this World Cup was supposed to be innovative in many ways, including, first of all, the first governed by bidding requirements, the first with a human rights framework, the first across three countries. But with Donald Trump and the second Trump administration, we see that all of those things have been, you know, all of the good things have been bulldozed out of the way. And the situation where teams have to travel across national borders from Canada to the US to Mexico actually then becomes a danger. So the things that were supposed to be inclusive and innovative about this World Cup have actually become part of the human rights risks that we see.
1: U.S. President Donald Trump's return really changed things.

0: Americans. He's made clear with his tough immigration policy, some of it questionably illegal and being challenged in the courts, that his vision of the United States would not be inclusive, but exclusive. His administration has flexed its executive muscle so strongly that many Americans consider it autocratic. And when it comes to foreign policy, many governments around the world consider the U.S. a more erratic, dangerous player now, one that no longer supports the rules-based international order. That's the world FIFA found itself in, and FIFA responded by giving Trump a trophy, the so-called FIFA Peace Prize.
1: The FIFA Peace Prize shows that it is that FIFA as an organization, and certainly at the top, at the leadership level, is not prepared to uphold their responsibilities. The FIFA Peace Prize was awarded after Donald Trump had already violently targeted communities of color and detained people in their homes, in their vehicles, in courthouses, in schools. So first of all, the FIFA Peace Prize was awarded as a kind of fawning corruption exercise, but it was also awarded very cynically. And Human Rights Watch wrote to FIFA in advance of the FIFA Peace Prize to ask, who were the nominees? Who were the judges? What was the process? And FIFA did not respond.
0: All this adds up to a World Cup in the United States that's much more of a flashpoint. While international fans worry, for example, whether they'd have any trouble at immigration when entering the country, Trump will see it as a moment to tout American greatness. You might even call it his attempt at sports washing.
1: So sports washing is when governments, and often repressive governments, use major sporting events to mask human rights abuses at home and wars abroad. So by that measure, evidently, this World Cup is a major sports washing World Cup. And the term is commonly associated with China, which hosted the Beijing Summer Olympics in 2008 and the Winter Olympics in 2022, with Russia, which hosted the Sochi Winter Olympics and the World Cup in 2018, with Saudi Arabia, which has basically bought golf and women's tennis and is hosting the World Cup in 2034. But I think it's really important that this label also be applied to the United States. The United States is hosting the vast majority of this World Cup and the semifinals and the finals. When the final whistle is blown, it will be Donald Trump who will hold up the World Cup trophy, not the players who have earned it. It is Donald Trump who will take the stage and refuse to leave, by the way, much as he did at the Club World Cup final. And I think it's, you know, if we're reaching back in history, when I think of this World Cup, I actually think of Benito Mussolini, who hosted the second World Cup and used the propaganda of both hosting and winning. This was in 1934, and that bolstered his status as a winner at home and abroad. And I think we have to recognize that this FIFA World Cup in 2026, I believe in history, it will, you know, at the time, the sports washing worked for Mussolini. But I really believe that in history, this World Cup will be seen in much the same light. And that is not a high watermark for sport. And in fact, one of the lowest moments for human rights in sport.
0: So what do you think? Do you think the comparison Minky made there is a fair comparison? Is there a problem holding the World Cup in the United States? Do you think the World Cup has a human rights obligation to its fans, players, and the tournament's workers? Let us know in the comments. That's all for now. DW News is giving you the latest on the World Cup across our social media channels. I'm Melissa Chan. Until next time.
2: What would you think if you saw these Instagram posts? Young women going to demonstrations, putting up stickers, spraying graffiti. Women who like to dance and sing karaoke. To me, it looks like belonging to a community and having fun. But scroll on a bit and you see German flags, balaclavas, and hear this word over and over again.
3: Remigration.
4: Remigration.
5: Remigration.
2: This is the Instagram channel of Lucreta, a far-right women's network.
3: We are a women's group who stands up for the rights of women across Germany.
2: They classify themselves as Sweetie Pie Extreme. The interior minister of the state of North Rhine-Westphalia says they are right-wing extremists. Zaha, me, Kim, Alyssa, and Lisa have spent months investigating this group. We've been taking a closer look at these activists and their associates, going undercover at times. We met Emma, who told us she was once part of this scene.
4: Women were talked about in an inconceivably perverse way.
2: And we talked to Marie, now a target of the far right.
5: I have now faced death threats the majority of my adult life.
2: We have discovered an international network and followed a trail that led to the European Parliament. All the time, we kept on hearing the same demand.
6: My goal is simple: mass deportations now.
2: We end up at a meeting of European right-wing extremists in Portugal, complete with hardcore Nazi propaganda. What do these women want, and how much influence do they already have? We started out researching the hashtag Frauen für Frauen, or Women for Women. Sounds important, right? What we found: braided hairstyles, crocheting, and outfit inspiration. But wait a minute, what does that say? How would you dress for re-migration? The far right's favorite word, squeezed in between fashion accessories and cute little doggies. Let's pause for a second. You're going to be hearing this term, re-migration, a lot. So what does it mean? Groups like Lucreta use the word as a battle cry.
7: The concept of remigration is inextricably linked with ethno-nationalist racist deportation plans.
2: To get a bit closer to the scene, we set out to find someone who was part of it. We tracked down Emma via a social media post. She says that a year ago, she was very close to such far-right women. Emma wanted to remain anonymous, at least initially. Emma said she was 17 when it started. Out of curiosity, she tagged along when her mother visited her neighbor. Nothing strange there, really, but that neighbor was Mathilde Huss. Back then, she lived in the Villa Adlon in Potsdam near Berlin. According to the non-profit media organization Corrective, that's where the far right met to discuss their re-migration master plan in late 2023. For Emma, it was just the house next door, owned by a family friend.
4: My mom was in very close contact with her back then.
2: Emma said she didn't wonder why the far right were gathering there. She was excited to take part and hear what they were discussing. But you've said that several people tried to get you involved. Can you say who that was?
4: One of them was Mathilde. Mathilde Huss.
2: Mathilde Huss denies getting Emma involved in the scene. We asked her. Emma, however, says Huss invited her to take part in a meeting of young women in Villa Adlon. One woman held a talk. The name of a certain party was mentioned, the far-right Alternative for Germany, or AfD.
4: They talked about the lack of female role models in the AfD, conservative female role models. It was like they were creating a doll to copy.
2: So their focus was on female role models for the AfD. One contradiction jumped out at her.
4: On the one hand, yes to feminism. Women should be liberated and emancipated, but at the same time, women should be incredibly conservative and take a back seat.
2: We would encounter such contradictions frequently during our research, but first we wanted to know who exactly took part in that meeting.
4: It was an unofficial Lucreta meeting.
2: Lucreta, they're the ones with the outfit tips for re-migration. Mathilde Huss denies the Lucreta meeting ever took place in Villa Adlon. It's one person's word against another. Lucreta describes itself as an independent initiative of young women. Its slogan, standing up strong for women's safety. But they also post things like, real women are right-wing. As far right as the AfD, classified by Germany's domestic intelligence agency as a suspected right-wing extremist group? Yes, says extremism researcher Juliana Lang.
5: Lucreta is a classic front group, like a number of others we observe in the AfD's political sphere. We see young women with friendly expressions who give right-wing extremism a different face, a female face, and that is their strategy.
2: When talking about Lucreta and the AfD, let's start with the obvious, Lucreta's founder.
8: My name

0: is Reinhold Bosdorf, and I'm part of the women's network Lucreta.
1: And this is her mother, Irmhild Bosdorf, an AfD member and a member of the European Parliament. Reinhild also works as an assistant to AfD MEP Alexander Jungblut. And this woman also likes to pose for Lucreta's social media posts, Marie Kahn, another AfD MEP. This testifies to a very close link between Lucreta and the AfD. And all three, Bosdorf, Jungblut and Kahn, belong to the Europe of Sovereign Nations, or ESN group, a faction which also represents other far-right parties in the European Parliament. We discovered the ESN was organizing a women's conference in Germany in June 2025. This event was publicized by Lucreta, despite its claim to be independent. We wanted to know what was up for discussion, but the meeting wasn't public. You had to sign up. We couldn't send in a reporter with a camera team for our investigation. We had to go undercover. Women from all over Europe were meeting here in Vlaten, a small town near Cologne. We already knew what to wear to fit in.
0: Yes, girls, no more jeans. Get your skirts and dresses on.
1: And hey, presto, we were in. That's Reinhild Bosdorf, the Lucreta founder. Mother Irmhild, the AfD MEP, was one of the event organizers.
0: This women's conference came about because we said we have a problem. While many people in Germany are right-wing, many women don't dare to say, I'm right-wing too. I believe Europe's future depends on confident, strong women.
1: She's promoting her party and the ESN, but her daughter has a platform to publicize Lucreta too.
0: Lucreta is not the conference organizer, but it's well represented here. I would ask all girls here with Lucreta to raise their hands because I'm really proud so many of you have come today.
1: So what was the conference really about? One topic kept coming up, violence against women.
0: It's about violence against women, about imported violence against women. And it's also about protecting women from this imported violence.
1: That was the message of one conference speaker, Bettina Gruber, an AfD member. One thing we noticed, violence against women was often only of interest when committed by migrants. According to Lucreta, re-migration protects women from violence. So what does re-migration mean, according to Lucreta? The re-migration of millions of people means the mass deportation of migrants, far more people than those technically required to leave Germany by law. They numbered some 230,000 in early 2026, far below 1 million. At the conference, one participant said,
0: "What gets completely forgotten is you could simply deport quite a lot of people."
1: And got loud applause. Irmhild Bosdorf has said similar things in the European Parliament.
0: If we want to stop violence against women, then we first have to stop uncontrolled mass migration to Europe.
2: From the outset, Lucreta only mentioned sexualized violence when migrant men were the perpetrators. That's a classic right-wing extremist strategy, to see male violence whenever it can be represented as something imported, brought in from the outside, and where it's possible to distract from its own structures of violence.
1: Women aren't well received in the far-right scene. An undercover investigation in the German news magazine Stern in October 2025 quoted Lucreta's founder herself as saying that women were treated extremely badly in the scene. Emma gave us concrete examples of what she had experienced.
3: Women were spoken about in an inconceivably perverse way. How they wanted to take them, what they wanted to do with them. They said women couldn't think anyway. It was completely objectifying and degrading. Rape fantasies, too.
1: So here is the second contradiction. Women should be emancipated, but conservative as well. And violence against women should be discussed, but only when migrants are involved. Not violence in general, and certainly not among the far right. That really got to Emma.
3: I put on 20 kilograms during that time. I suffered from bouts of depression.
1: She says that her time in the far right scene really wore her down. Back at the conference in the Western German state of North Rhine-Westphalia, our reporter noticed something else.
0: We have a lot of international guests, in total from six different countries.
1: So where did they come from? For example, next to Reinhild Bosdorf, we can see here someone from the Women's Safety Initiative from the United Kingdom. She also had an extreme message.
0: Britain allows

0: the systematic rape, torture, and abuse of women and girls while welcoming and supporting these monsters. My aim is simple: mass deportation now.
1: And there were representatives from France too. The Collective Nemesis also spoke.
0: We think this movement is the future for the women of Europe, together with our sisters from Women's Safety and Lucreta.
1: Germany isn't the only country to have a far-right organization for young women like Lucreta. They exist in other countries too. Are they busy constructing the far-right's future strategy for women? They certainly seem to have close ties, but who was paying for all of this?
0: The food is covered by your taxes. The ESN is paying for that. But if someone wants to make a donation, and I have to say this very quietly, there is a donation box for Lucreta over there.
1: Aha, taxpayers' money. That means all European taxpayers indirectly financed this meeting, and donations for Lucreta were being collected, even though it wasn't an official organizer. We asked the European Parliament what it thinks about that.
2: Events organized or funded by the Parliament are scrutinized to verify their purpose, participants, and compliance with European Parliament regulations.
1: But they refused to comment on this particular case.
0: And we want to make women more visible. We want to encourage women to step forward, to come to events like these and speak too.
1: This attempt to attract more women to join far-right movements is not only visible at the European level. Germany's AfD also wants more women to join. And even though the number has been rising, at the moment only about 1 in 5 party members are female. This internal strategy paper from the AfD's parliamentary party from July 2025 was leaked to us during our investigation. It states,
2: "The following groups can be identified where the AfD has not yet realized its potential. One group of women, for example, housewives and mothers."
1: Housewives and mothers. The AfD are trying to target women. According to Emma, that's what that meeting in the Villa Adlon was about, too. And Lucreta is helping the party. Member Julia Gerkens, who calls herself Lucreta's sweetie pie, is also in the executive of the AfD's new youth organization. This is Gerkens at its launch.
3: Als Beisitzerin, als auch persönlich möchte ich rechte Politik für Frauen zugänglicher machen. Nur millionenfache Remigration schützt unsere Frauen und Kinder.
1: Here it is again, the trigger word of the far right, remigration. How are they managing to push their agenda? Via social media, for example. Lucreta is having success on Instagram. In May 2025, it had fewer than 6,000 followers. By January 2026, that number had trebled. But why does this propaganda function particularly well on the internet? That's something extremism researcher Kira Ayadi from Germany's Amadeo Antonio Foundation has been looking into.
4: Instagram seems to be the main recruitment tool. Pretty pictures are posted there, ostensibly harmless images. Young women primarily come across these profiles in Instagram because they use hashtags like hashtag braids, baking, or whatever. This right-wing extremist ideology only becomes visible when you look a bit more closely at the images and the way they're staged. It is not as obvious as with right-wing women in the classic sense.
1: Just like we saw at the beginning, sweet braided hairstyles, handicrafts, and then remigration. The reason that they call for mass deportations is always violence against women. Cases are also posted on Lucreta's Instagram channel. Of course, they almost exclusively feature violence committed by men who are not white. We discovered many of the affected women or bereaved relatives did not want this publicity. Here are some of the family's responses.
0: The fate of our daughter was instrumentalized. I don't want our daughter's murder to be used for political purposes. We want to stress that the death and the loss should not be used to foment hate or be politically instrumentalized.
1: Our reporter Alyssa got in touch with the families, but they didn't want to be interviewed. Because we couldn't find anyone in Germany willing to talk to us about how groups like Lucreta had co-opted the fate of their loved ones, we decided to look abroad. At the ESN conference, we saw that Lucreta is just one of a number of European far-right women's groups. Nemesis in France seems to be the most active. In France, we find Marie. Content warning, you're about to hear descriptions of violence. Marie shared with us the comments she reads every day.
5: Toi, nous allons venir te chercher, cache-toi, espèce de déchet humain, le karma ou nous allons s'occuper de toi, sale chienne islamique puante en déficience psychologique irréversible. 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Vraiment trop hâte.
1: Such comments are part of everyday life for Marie Coquille Chambel. She was a victim of sexualized violence and at the same time, the victim of far-right hate online. We want to know what happened, so we travel to Paris to meet Marie, a doctoral student in theatre studies and an actor. How did she end up the target of far-right hate? Let's go back to the year 2020.
4: I became the victim of domestic violence when I was living with him and also the victim of sexualized violence.
1: Marie filed charges against her ex-partner. At the time, many women in theatre and show business were talking about such experiences, hashtag Me Too. But she wasn't expecting what came next. A right-wing writer posted a picture of Marie's ex-partner, the actor Nazim B, a man with an Arabic name, and photos of her injuries on Facebook. Suddenly, she got hate mail.
4: I can even still remember the racist comments about my attacker. There were really disgusting messages that said I'd tasted desert and that the violence that I'd suffered served me right.
1: She refused to let the racism go unchallenged.
4: And so I stood up for him, even though I had suffered violence at his hands. I began to say to myself, okay, I refuse to allow my story to be instrumentalized, and I refuse to allow any other story to be instrumentalized.
1: But it was in vain. Nemesis also seized on her story.
4: Nemesis wrote a report about it, which really scared me.
1: Marie's attempts to stop them were futile.
4: Even when you say you're opposed, they'll use it. They act as if they were an organization that values the victims' voices, but they only help the few victims close to them.
1: What's incredible is the hostility she, a victim, had to bear. Every time Nemesis mentioned Marie, there was a new wave of hate.
4: It is, in fact, their followers who turn it against me. They rely on their extremely radical fan club to maximize the cybermobbing.
1: And that's another contradiction. They did not listen to the pleas of a woman who became the victim of violence.
4: I now face death threats the majority of my adult life. My family fear I'll be murdered in the middle of Paris.
1: Of course, we put Marie's accusations to the Nemesis activists. We wanted to hear from them. But they responded with this meme, which means something like red. We couldn't care less. Marie's case shows they only regard violence against women as important when it fits their agenda. We took a look at what else Nemesis does and posts. This is Nemesis in November 2021, trying to break up a feminist demonstration together with right-wing extremists armed with iron bars and tear gas. And here is a report about a Nemesis demonstration on March 8th, International Women's Day, which says a neo-Nazi was there as a security guard. And here are far-right extremists who have sought out the company of Nemesis. Perhaps France's best-known far-right politician, Jean-Marie Le Pen, a Holocaust denier and Front National founder who died in 2025, and his granddaughter, Marion Maréchal, who has a seat in the European Parliament. Maréchal's sister-in-law is, correct, a member of Nemesis. The Nemesis activists use the Le Pen's family residence to plan action and throw parties. So Nemesis has ties to the domestic far-right scene and connections in the European Parliament. This is MEP Zara Knafo at a Nemesis demonstration. Like Irmhild Bosdorf, she's a member of the ESN group. And remember the ESN conference and how Nemesis and the German women from Lucreta came together there. Well, in January 2026, Lucreta joined forces with Nemesis at a torchlit march in Paris.
4: Like other parts of the far right, Lucreta has a good international network, particularly in Europe. For years, we've been watching the way contacts are being made there and attempts at networking.
1: The idea of the women's groups seems to be working. Nemesis has expanded in the last few years and is now active outside France too, in Spain, Italy, Belgium, and Switzerland. In the UK, the Women's Safety Initiative was set up in 2025, and a similar group was founded in Portugal too. Groups comparable to Lucreta have been springing up in all those countries. Well, it fits. Nemesis and Lucreta call each other sisters. Nemesis demonstrates with neo-Nazis. Does Lucreta also have contact with the neo-Nazis? What happens beyond Instagram, out of the public eye? We look to see what else Lucreta founder Reinhild Bostorff has been up to. There she is, listed as a VIP, at a conference of the Portuguese group Reconquista, or Reconquest, taking place in the city of Porto. And next to Reinhild in the lineup, well-known neo-Nazis from around the globe. Steve Laws from the UK, nicknamed Migrant Hunter. Keith Woods from Ireland describes himself, according to media reports, as a raging anti-Semite. The US nationalist Jared Taylor claims that there are different human races and that they have different levels of intelligence. And the prominent Austrian Martin Zellner, a central figure in the identitarian movement. Organizer of the conference in Porto, Afonso Gonçalves, the founder of Reconquista Portugal, accused of spreading ultranationalist, racist, and xenophobic messages, he just says,
2: "Yes, and so what?"
1: And he says things like this about women.
2: "It's pretty much undisputed that men are generally more intelligent than women. Giving women the right to vote was the worst thing we've done in Western civilization in the past 100 years.
1: Okay, so why is a supposed women's rights activist a VIP at this man's conference? Of course, we'd love to check that out. So our reporter, Lisa, is heading there. As journalists with a camera, we'd stand out too much here, so we have to film with a hidden camera, meaning no microphone. The event is taking place in a suburb of Porto where there are no restaurants, no subway station, and no counter-demonstration or police either. We're feeling really uneasy, but a lot of people inside are filming too, so we pull out our phones after all. Apparently, they feel no need to hide anything here. Those long, narrow banners look eerily familiar. Who's that now? A video message from an AfD member of Brandenburg State Parliament, Lena Kotre. Germany's domestic intelligence agency has classified her as being a confirmed right-wing extremist.
6: Die Grenzen müssen geschlossen und eine umfassende Remigration eingeleitet werden. Beides können wir erreichen, doch dafür müssen wir in Regierungsverantwortung kommen. Die Menschen in Portugal, wie auch in Deutschland, wollen Remigration.
1: I wonder if she knows the organizer thinks it's a mistake that she is allowed to vote as a woman. And then he takes the stage, the most eagerly awaited speaker at the conference, Martin Zellner.
7: This is not an enrichment, it's a replacement. It is a demographic crime that's taking place right in front of our eyes.
1: Zellner is stirring up fear about a supposed great replacement, a far-right conspiracy theory. His solution? And Zellner also has something to say about women.
7: Where lies the future of a nation? It lies in its women. In its young women, to be precise.
1: And that's precisely why the VIP guest is here. The very reason we're here too, Reinhild Bostorff. She and Zellner know each other. For example, they were at Vienna's academic ball in 2019. But we want to focus on the women. We approach Reinhild. She wants to recruit us right away.
8: Next year, we're also going to hold a meeting in Berlin. Please get in touch. I've also been holding regular women's conferences in North Rhine-Westphalia with my mother for almost four years.
1: We were at the women's conference, but Reinhild Bostorff doesn't know that yet. She seems to be having a great time in Portugal.
9: And very glad to connect with international guests from Germany, from Austria, and of course with our friends from Portugal and from Spain.
1: What are her international friends discussing in the hall? One is quoting Nazi propaganda.
2: A true nation can be summarized in two words, blood and soil.
1: And there, a Nazi salute. No one steps in. Lucreta activist and MEP's assistant Reinhild Bostorff surrounded by European neo-Nazis. We confront Bostorff with what we saw, but she doesn't answer us. And the European Parliament? Surely they need to keep an eye on what their staff are doing, We send them an email to ask, but they won't comment on individual cases. Does an event like this truly respect the values of the EU? They won't say anything about that either. At any rate, the Domestic Intelligence Agency of North Rhine-Westphalia is keeping an eye on Lucreta. That's where Reinhild Bosdorf's group is particularly active, and there, the group is also considered far-right. The state's Minister of the Interior in Düsseldorf, Herbert Reul, doesn't mince his words.
10: This is a whole new level, showing once again how the far right manages to infiltrate mainstream society, organize mainstream activities, gain acceptance, and emerge from the shady corner. That's how they try to appear totally normal, not some weird bunch of old guys like we used to think, sitting under a flag in a bar, dreaming of the past. Instead, modern and youthful and involving women. That gives it a different image and makes it even a little more dangerous. And thirdly, it gives them access to women they would never have reached through men. The strategy is brilliant, but extremely dangerous.
1: It's dangerous, too, because it's hard to distance yourself from that scene once you've been part of it, says Emma.
11: It's incredibly difficult to get out of that right-wing scene once you're in it. My old school friends no longer wanted anything to do with me because of that right-wing involvement. You get kind of trapped in it.
1: But a week after the anonymous interview, Emma herself posted videos about her far-right experiences.
2: I'm really happy to be sitting here with you in a nondescript place.
12: A mystery.
1: Emma is the girlfriend of Erik Ahrens, who helped build up the AfD's social media strategy and was also there at the event in Potsdam. Erik and Emma say they have left the far-right scene and have no contact with the far-right women. There's no mincing words.
11: They are all obviously Nazis. They obviously all have a platform where they can spread these damaging ideas and information and false information. Why? And why is nothing being done?
1: Young, female, far-right. In our investigation, we dove deep into a network of women from the far-right who act as if they are harmless, who say they support women, but only do so when it fits their agenda, who spread hatred against migrants.
13: If we are against violence, then we're for remigration.
1: And who act as if they are serving women's rights.
4: They are instrumentalizing what is ostensibly feminism. That is, they say they are conducting a right-wing feminism. But if you look more closely at their work, it ultimately has nothing to do with feminism. This is all about maintaining patriarchal gender roles.
1: They're already part of our democratic institutions, and their policies are being promoted in events paid for by taxpayers' money. The women's ideology is plain.
4: These are racist and openly far-right strategies.
1: Their networks are deeply anti-democratic and anti-feminist. The idea behind Lucreta seems to be taking off. More and more groups of its kind are being set up across Europe, designed to propagate hate and fear. And more women seem to be attracted to them.

0: ask questions, they challenge, they expose. But journalism is under threat, while there's an aggressive surge in fake news.
1: Journalism gives us perspective. Understanding the world is something we do together, because together we see.
0: Sometimes it's hard to find what you're looking for. But we've got something for you.
2: History isn't something we just learn from dusty old books anymore. Today, it's all around us, on our smartphones, in games, and at immersive exhibitions. Digital storytelling uses emotion and sound to not only educate, but to evoke a personal connection to the story. But does it work? How digital tools are bringing the past to life. Coming up now on Shift. TikTok. It's probably not the first place you'd look to learn about World War II or the Holocaust. The clips are too short, shallow, too entertaining.

entertaining, right? Well, Susanne Siegert from Leipzig is using the platform anyway to show young people just how brutal life was under the Nazis. And more importantly, to explain how the regime managed to rise to power in the first place. Her target audience is young people, a generation

0: to the point and emotional, but without pathos and always grounded in facts.
1: You can convey so much in 90 seconds, especially when it's so condensed with different sources: audio, videos, photos, original documents.
0: In her videos, she homes in on one specific detail to bring its broader meaning into focus. She doesn't try to explain Nazism as a kind of singular phenomenon. Instead, she prefers to highlight individual stories.
1: I talk about lesser-known topics, like prisoners' shoes, menstruation, or the guard dogs in the camps. They're very specific topics that don't require much prior knowledge. Topics you can access, even with a basic understanding of the Holocaust or Nazi crimes.
0: But people who work with topics like Nazism and the Holocaust on social media are often insulted and threatened online. Susanne Siegert is no exception. She usually just deletes the comments, though, choosing not to report them.
1: As with any woman, it's often about my appearance and the fact that I use gender-neutral language. But it doesn't stop there. It continues with trivializing or even denying the Holocaust and also anti-Semitism. I encounter that very often, often hidden behind codes.
0: Codes she unpacks for her audience, so they too understand what's being thrown at her in the comment section.
1: One example is the door emoji. There's a myth, even before TikTok, which suggests there couldn't have been gas chambers in Auschwitz because of photos of a supposedly wooden door on a gas chamber, that it couldn't have withstood the gas and the pressure from the suffering victims inside. This crooked, flimsy wooden door.
0: Susanne Siegert debunked the conspiracy theory for her viewers using quotes from survivors and even installation instructions from the company that produced the gas. It's a lot of work, but it gives young people a way to really engage with German history. Susanne is bringing the conversation to new spaces and new platforms. She has to fit this work in around her regular job.
1: Private individuals shouldn't have to spend their time and mental health on this, just because others dismiss it as unimportant or think TikTok is silly. We know that the platform has the potential to radicalize young people, so there needs to also be counter-content, and there certainly hasn't been enough of that.
0: Bringing well-researched, reliable information to TikTok is important. At DW, we've made that happen too. Our channel Berlin Fresh, for example, released a series on concentration camps.
2: I'm at a former concentration camp and I want to show you what the daily life was like here for the prisoners.
3: There are no gas chambers because it was not an extermination camp, but people had to work.
2: The prisoners had to produce bricks, and this is actually where the production used to be.
3: And they were worked to death.
2: It was so crowded here that prisoners were just crammed into these bunks.
3: All I thought about was food and survival,
4: said a 19-year-old prisoner.
0: Diving into the darkest chapters of the Nazi regime on TikTok. It's important to talk about topics like this in places where young people actually can learn from them. That means creating content that's both emotionally engaging and easy to access. In Lagos, Nigeria, the John Randall Center for Yoruba Culture and History is taking an immersive approach to connect with people. Our colleague went to check it out.
5: This is one of the features that people really like. As you can see, the screen is responsive. The image on the screen basically moves and responds to every move I make. I'm supposed to be dancing, but I can't dance. So, I think it's fun.
0: The museum is the first of its kind in West Africa. Here, visitors don't just look at artifacts and read about history. Here, you can experience it firsthand. Immersive exhibitions are a global trend, opening up new doors to the past, inviting visitors into 360-degree images, virtual reality, and immersive soundscapes. Entertaining? Yes. But do you actually learn something? To find out, we went to an exhibition in Berlin called The Last Days of Pompeii. Imagine visiting ancient Pompeii, right before the eruption of Vesuvius. In this VR exhibition, you can do just that, thanks to 360-degree projections. Experiencing gladiators battling in Colosseums firsthand, that will make you feel something. In fact, emotions activate the brain, increase attention, and help you remember information.

0: I have two children with me, 8 and 10. They find it very interesting and listen in a different way.
1: This multimedia approach is fascinating for all ages. The story is told in a very entertaining way and it's easy to see what it must have been like for the people who experienced this disaster.
0: You can see for yourself and understand what it was like back then. That's cool.
1: One of the highlights, a walkable VR tour through a Roman villa. Hearing the fountain trickling, seeing the kitchen and the set table. The soundscape brings the whole experience to life. And the multi-sensory approach improves retention. I think it's much better than just hanging up pictures. It's more fun to look at it this way. Through this interactive presentation and the 3D spaces, I was really surprised that my boy said, wait, I want to read something. Not just consuming, but reading a board, looking at pictures. This mixed media arrangement encouraged them to delve deeper and read. Immersive exhibitions are prompting more people around the world to engage with history. The story of Tutankhamun, for example, the great Egyptian pharaoh. Thanks to a VR headset, visitors can step into the role of the archaeologist who first opened the burial chamber in the pyramid in 1922.
2: You go inside the Valley of the Kings and you are walking around in the tomb with a torch in your hand in this old digital world, and that is something I can tell you about, I can write about it, but if I let you do it, which wasn't possible in the past, it's a whole other experience.
1: When you can step into the shoes of people from the past, the story sticks with you more easily. Emotion and closeness spark curiosity, and the right sounds can make that impact even stronger. Even if the historical details are only touched on, one thing is clear: feelings help us understand better. That's why so many museums and exhibitions are now focusing on emotions. The hope is that immersive experiences are just the starting point and will inspire people to seek out more information. And museums aren't the only place where you can dive into the past. In video games, people learn about history without even realizing it. But how accurate are they?
3: A major problem with portraying history in games is the fact that they're interactive. You make your own decisions, but historical figures often did not have this freedom of choice. That means when portraying the perspective of victims, game designers have to be very precise.
1: Not every soldier had a chance to survive the war thanks to combat skills. And not every prisoner could escape their tormentors through clever behavior. Yet war games are almost always about winning, something that historically wasn't always possible. An exciting development in historical games is that they're moving away from these classic historical military scenarios, and perspectives other than those of a soldier are now appearing in games, such as lawyers, civilians, and resistance fighters. This expands the diversity of perspectives in computer games as well. A current example is the game The Darkest Files. Players take on the role of a prosecutor who investigates Nazi crimes in the aftermath of World War II. The award-winning indie studio Paint Bucket Games combines 3D environments with comic book elements and powerful dialogue.
4: Were you ever sent any death threats?
5: Yes, quite a few.
1: Topics such as Nazism, racism, and discrimination are conveyed in a playful and atmospheric way. Gamers learn historical facts and sometimes want to learn more. Discussions continue in often unmoderated forums for these games. There aren't historians in there saying, no, that's not what really happened. That's dangerous, because these discussions can take place without any guidance. Malicious actors can intervene and debates can be manipulated. You see this a lot when it comes to diversity or the lack thereof. For example, in medieval scenarios. The game Assassin's Creed Shadows was heavily criticized for featuring a black samurai. Critics said this wouldn't have existed in Japan at the time, even though he was based on a real-life historical figure.
3: The target of the criticism became Professor Sachi Schmidt-Hori, who had helped the company Ubisoft to check its game dialogue for accuracy. Since no one was defending her online, the professor decided to respond herself.
6: I just started writing back like, hey, you are writing about me, talking about me, how about you and I talk. In response, many of them were just surprised that I replied, and many of them apologized, took down what they have posted.
1: Even if games aren't always historically accurate, they can be a real gateway to the past. Whether through epic storylines, historical settings, or interactive experiences, digital technology makes history tangible. And for anyone who's curious, it's easy to dig deeper with podcasts, books, and digital archives just a click away. So, how would you like to travel through time? Do you prefer gaming? Scrolling through Instagram, or have you been to an immersive exhibition? Let us know. That's all from me. See you next time on Shift.
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11: Absolutely fantastic.
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0: A hospital in the shadow of war. Joseph Yacoub, the only surgeon in the area, works here. The region suffers from extreme poverty and decades of civil war.
1: The situation was terrible. People were desperate for food. We've only survived by the grace of God.
2: They come empty-handed. They have no food. They have no shelter. Most come here from regions that are very far away. People who fled from cities where battles are raging.
0: Dr. Yacoub and his team are the last resort for many.
3: Oh my God, this is too small.
4: A lot of us have lost children due to neglected health, disease, and malnutrition. We want a future in which we don't lose any children.
0: Sudan, a hospital in the shadow of war. 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
5: This is DW News, and these are our top stories. The United States says it has carried out retaliation strikes against Iran. The announcement came after a U.S. Army Apache helicopter was allegedly shot down by Iranian forces in the Strait of Hormuz. The U.S. says both pilots survived. Tehran has not commented on the helicopter incident, but state media confirmed explosions in Hormuzgan province and on the island of Qasem. Anti-immigration protesters have set fire to a building and vehicles in Northern Ireland's capital Belfast. The unrest broke out after a suspect who's believed to be Sudanese severely wounded another man in a brutal knife attack. British Prime Minister Keir Starmer condemned the attack but urged the public not to spread hate or misinformation. Six nations have imposed joint sanctions on Israeli settlers and settlements in the occupied West Bank. France, Britain, Canada, Australia, New Zealand and Norway say they are targeting those responsible for escalating settlement activity and violence. France has also joined several countries in banning the far-right Israeli finance minister Bezalel Smotrich from entry.
6: After months of grey skies here in Berlin, it is finally spring, as you can see all around me. The weather is hot and just the right amount of temperature for us to be outside and at a festival. There is everything for everyone. There is music, there is dancing, and there is delicious food all around. Welcome to the Carnival of Cultures. And as the name suggests, there are so many cultures from all around the world, including the African continent.
7: I'm from Malawi.
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6: This is the 77%, and I am your host, Okeri Ngushinado.
14: Coming up on today's show, two worlds collide with a carnival in the streets of Berlin and Cape Town. Who does it better? We step into Isaac Chere's dance classes where movement meets fitness. And lastly, prep your vocals as we learn what it takes to be an Afrobeats artist with Angelica Bell.
6: Oh, I see they also have henna tattoos. I'm definitely going to get one. Now, let me tell you a little bit about the Carnival of Cultures. It was started in 1996 in Berlin as a way to fight back against racist attacks that were happening at the time in the city. Now, it started with over 2,000 participants, but now it has grown to 1 million people attending this big festival. And I mean, Berlin is the perfect place to celebrate diversity, creativity, and just so many people that we're seeing right here. One of the most anticipated events at the Carnival of Cultures is the street parade. I mean, you have over 5,000 cultures representing and different groups as well, like one of them behind me, which is the Nigerian movement. Now, we followed them earlier to see how they prepared for the street parade. Have a look.
15: African vibes right in the heart of a Berlin garden colony. Sound system, DJs, MCs for their fundraising party for the Carnival of Cultures. The group Nigerian Movement is already pulling out all the stops. DJ Tommy T has been a fixture of the Berlin music scene for 7 years and has unpicked the DJs for the parade.
7: I love playing music. I love bringing people on the dance floor, giving them good vibes, good energy, making them have fun. This is orgasmic to me.
15: Approximately 3,000 Nigerians live in Berlin. Many are already second-generation residents, and every year, hundreds of young people also come to the city to study. It was therefore high time to finally be represented as a distinct group at Berlin's largest street festival. Corey Miller Braid founded the Nigerian movement just last year.
8: The Carnival of Cultures needs a Nigerian track, a Nigerian sound system, because Nigeria is the biggest, most populous black nation worldwide, and at the moment we've got a Nigerian wave, a wave going around the whole world. Nigeria this, Nigeria that, with sports, entertainment.
15: The association offers football training, DJing workshops for young people, and much more related to Nigerian culture in the diaspora.
8: It's a one-time event that we get to express ourselves. So if you come, you learn a lot from it. So if you have the chance, guys, take it.
6: What does Carnival mean to you guys, or how do you guys love to celebrate your culture?
9: We have different clothes from different regions, so it depends. We do dances from different regions. We love our origins, our roots, especially because we are abroad of our country. So that reminds me where we come from, and especially with the young generations, that is really good to keep that in us, like the culture in us.
6: As you can see, festivals like this are all about celebrating diversity and different cultures. Now we're here in Berlin, but there is a separate festival happening in Cape Town, and my colleague Nonto Khoza will show us around. Check it out.
10: Absolutely fantastic.
11: It's awesome. It's amazing. It's something so mesmerizing.
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13: 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It's amazing.
16: Color, rhythm, dance, song, dazzling lights. The streets of Cape Town came alive, transformed into a living stage of culture, diversity, and pure joy.
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0: the dancing, the meeting the people, the leads, all of the makeup, the zazz, everything is just like phenomenal. It's out of this world.
1: The Cape Town Carnival burst onto the scene in 2010, born in the electric atmosphere of the FIFA World Cup. Today, it's a bold celebration of creativity and cultural connection. Months of rehearsals bring communities and dancers together to make it all look effortless. One of them is Carleen Slaters, a professional dancer who uses dance to bring young people together and help them showcase their talent.
0: It started as a street dance crew, literally in the streets, and then later we got to use the community center. And then over a few years, we actually changed it into free dance classes for the community and adult classes for surrounding areas. So we did a few competitions over the years, but we mainly focus on the free dance classes for the youth and training for our dance teachers and aspiring dancers and our adults.
1: In an under-resourced community facing crime and school dropouts, Carleen offers something simple but powerful, a place to belong.
0: With crime and gangsterism and all of those things, I do live in an underprivileged community, and people are dropping out of school left, right and center. It went from high school dropouts to primary school dropouts. So if I can find a space for them to influence them to like do something, just keep yourself busy. Even if you're not that into dancing, just come for vibes. I always say, just come for the vibes. We have something to eat, we have something to drink, and it's good vibe just to get them off the streets and get them away from those bad habits.
1: For Carleen, participating in the Cape Town Carnival means more than just dancing. It's also about bringing like-minded people together who might not otherwise connect. The carnival draws people from across the globe, each bringing their vibrant traditions to share in a dazzling celebration.
2: We are based in America, but Caribbean flavor. I love carnival. Carnival is a part of the Caribbean culture. So when I found out that Africa actually has carnivals, I said, I have to be a part of the carnivals in Africa. They're different from our Caribbean carnivals, but it's all one love. That's why.
1: 16 years on, the Cape Town Carnival still fuels local creativity, which in turn grows skills, creates jobs, boost tourism and gives diverse communities a powerful platform. For Carleen, as a professional dancer, the hardest thing is finding a rhythm in her daily life.
0: The greatest challenge is to remain consistent. You never know when the next job is coming, you never know what is happening. As a freelancer especially, you're not going to a 9-to-5 job. So the greatest challenge is just to stay consistent and to have that tenacity. Hence that's why we are called Tenacity Movement, so that we are reminded to not give up. There's a dream, go for that dream at all times.
3: We are one big family. We always come together, support each other, you know, for more visibility, more love. And everybody is welcome. We are one huge family. Even if you are not a Ghanaian, you are always welcome.
4: Ghana to the world.
5: Ghana piano, kakalika, kakalika to the whole, we are saying.
3: Yes.
6: Ghana, we say.
7: We're here with the one and only Isaac Chere, the founder of Afroletics and also just a great and amazing choreographer in general. So how has your day been like? Have you been enjoying the festival?
5: Totally. I was just like in Mauer Park. We did like an Afroletics session right there, like 1 year anniversary. And then I came straight to the carnival to meet my guys and obviously to support Ghana. For me, it's like very nostalgic to hear all the old school Ghanaian songs. This is just like giving me such an amazing feeling, and it's been great.
7: And I mean, also on social media, you have a big presence on your TikTok, on your Instagram. You have collaborated with so many people, also teaching people their, like, your dance moves. Who has been your best collaborator? Someone that you've like had on your page that you've just been, this was the perfect person?
5: Woo, that's actually a very big question. I mean, I appreciate all the moments, you know, if it's like Neymar, the footballer, doing one of my dances, if it's Naomi Campbell inviting us to her birthday because she loves our video so much, if it's Channing Tatum like doing a little chwala bump.
7: Yeah, I saw that video.
5: Yeah,
7: I love that video.
5: The little dance, yeah, with us, you know. Social media is very powerful, you know. It's very powerful, but you also have to make sure you use it.

0: it like intentionally, you know, otherwise it can also break you. But for us, it really worked out well because the people love our energy.
1: I mean, you have taught all these people some dance moves, but is there something that you can kind of like quickly just show me right now? Something simple, something quick.
0: Yeah.
1: Okay, let's do this. Go. Come on.
0: Call the chwala bomb. Let's start with the chwala bomb.
1: Okay, cool. Yeah. I'm going to attempt to do this, okay?
0: Yeah. So you go like, first you have like your upper body a little bit stiff, and then you wiggle to the side.
1: Yeah.
0: You jiggle, all right?
1: Yeah.
0: And now we go down, now we go up.
1: Hey.
0: We go down, we go up.
1: Thank you so much, guys. Now that I will try to practice this a bit more, let's find out more about Afroletics with Isaac Chere. Check it out.
2: When Isaac Chere, a Berlin-based dancer, choreographer, and fitness coach, invites people to work out in the park, there's an energetic African vibe in the air. This is no surprise, as the fitness program he developed, called Afroletics, combines dance moves with African beats.
3: Afroletics is a fitness concept that I developed. It's a combination of dance, interval, and cardio training based on African rhythms. It's really about getting people to dance and sweat.
2: Segments of the workout derive from various African dance styles, such as ndombolo, amapiano, and Afro house.
3: The first dance style, ndombolo, is from the Congo. The defining characteristic of ndombolo is the hip movement. You have to always keep a light stance at this squatting position. The next dance style is amapiano, originating from South Africa. My brother Dennis will demonstrate it. Notice the lightness. It's really groovy. We also say the aim is not to sweat.
0: Okay. Man sagt auch, the aim is not to sweat.
3: And finally, Afro House originates from Angola and is based on very quick footwork patterns. First, we have abria, okay, and then you can do it. And that's
0: crazy, yeah?
2: Isaac is very busy. In 2020, he published his African Dance Dictionary, an online dictionary for African dance styles. The steps and their historical origins are explained in videos along with practicing instructions.
3: When you Google the history of ndombolo or Afro house, for instance, you find very little information, and I wanted to be the one to change that because I'm from Africa. I want to help people appreciate our culture and help those who want to learn more about it.
2: Isaac was born in Ghana in 1991. When he was four, he and his family moved to Germany, starting in the city of Duisburg. After the sudden death of his mother, his father relocated him and his two brothers to Berlin, Neukölln, a neighborhood known for its social challenges.
3: Even though we never had much money, we still did well because we had each other. It was like, okay, mom's not here anymore, but dad is here, and we felt he'll look after us somehow. We just need to make sure we don't mess it up and keep moving forward.
2: Isaac started dancing at this youth center. As a teenager, he spent several hours a day here with his brothers and friends. They danced hip-hop and crumping, an expensive African-American dance style that originated in the United States in the early 2000s.
3: I could never have imagined that I would one day reach this point. Having started from such a difficult situation and now standing alongside such international names on the world's stages.
2: Isaac has registered the name of his workout, Afroletics, as a trademark, and his dream is
3: that Afroletics becomes a global movement and that it is danced all over the world and that the same energy like here at the Moa Park will spread worldwide.
2: African rhythms are in Isaac's blood. His workout is not just about fitness, but also about enjoying life.
1: you as a DJ, what do you even prefer playing? Or like,

0: is when you hear the crowd, what are they leaning more towards listening to? Doesn't it matter?
1: Can't play Ama Piano 1 hour. It becomes boring to a lot of people and they start leaving the venue. They have a reason to leave the venue. So we have to find a way to balance maybe 20 minutes Ama Piano, 20 minutes Afrobeat, or you miss one-on-one.
0: Well, you heard it here first. It doesn't matter. It's all about enjoying music and dancing. Well, this is also a question that my colleague Michael Oti also answers on whether Ama Piano or Afrobeat matters or whether it's just the music. Take a look.
2: I love music. And I love to dance. I won't pretend I am great at it, but once the rhythm hits, it doesn't matter. Recently, I stumbled into an online debate.
3: Ama Piano or Afrobeat?
2: Who owns Afrobeat, Ghana or Nigeria? And another one.
4: Another one.
2: Is Afrobeat bigger than Ama Piano?
5: Have you ever wondered how African music crossed over into wider pop culture?
2: On the surface, these debates seem harmless, but look closer. And it begins to feel like identity is being reduced to competition. Afrobeat and Ama Piano didn't appear out of nowhere. They are part of a much longer story. You can hear echoes of high life in Afrobeat's melodies. And you can trace rhythmic patterns to palm wine music. In Southern Africa, the DNA of Marabi and Kwaito flow directly into Ama Piano. Across Central Africa, Soukous and Makossa have contributed their bit. These genres borrowed, blended, and built on each other because that's how music works. Ama Piano isn't an isolated phenomenon. Afrobeat isn't either. They are both continuations of something much older. They are part of a much longer story. So when artists like Sir Akodie, Master KG, or Wizkid break through globally, it is not proof that one genre is greater than the other. It's a reminder of how far the sound has traveled and how many hands have shaped it along the way. So the dance styles might differ. The language might change. The tempo, the accents, the style, they may all be different, but the instinct stays the same. We move because something in the music recognizes us. So the question isn't who owns Afrobeat or whether Ama Piano is better than Afrobeat. The question is, what or who does it connect us to? Because if you listen closely, it's telling us we are all branches of the same tree.
0: Okay, you guys, it's heating up in here, and we have so far spoken to so many people that are telling us how great and beautiful this event is, and we're also seeing so much dancing. But you know, I have one question for you. Do you know what it takes to be an Afrobeat artist? Well, for me, I have no idea. I just know it's beautiful vocals and also great songwriting skills. But my colleague Samson interviews Angelica Bell, who tells us exactly what it takes to be an Afrobeat artist.
6: If not be you, me no want no other.
7: If not be you, me no want no other. Jesus.
8: Yeah. In Lagos, where music is everywhere, from the street to the global stage, African sound is taking over. But what does it really take to become a Nigerian music superstar? Yeah. Luck, talent, or something deeper? Today, in this episode of My Hustle, we will find out.
9: My name is Angelica Eyine, popularly known as Angelica Bell. I'm an artist, I'm a performer, I'm a songwriter from Lagos, Nigeria, and this is my hustle, Boomba. So let me take you through the journey of like my creative process and everything.
7: Such a Welcome. Nice setup here.
9: Thank you. So this is also what it takes to be a superstar. You have to wake up and look straight to your studio every morning. Let's say I just wake up and then I want to go into recording. Mm-hmm. I can have like little vocal warm-ups I do. Okay. So you can do like Ma-ma-ma-ma-ma-ma-ma. Ah, you're guessing.
7: How do you make your music?
9: I listen to the sound over and over again. Like, I kid you not, since I got this beat this morning, I've been playing it.
7: Wow.
9: I just play around the house, and then as soon as I pick up a random melody that stays, I just come and then put it down here. So this is what the beat sounds like. It's my type of... So it sounds like a hum. You can get like a hum.

0: hear the melody.
1: Oh my god.
0: So what can I, if no be you, me no want no order. Me cross the seas and the seven borders. Let's rehearse it together so
1: okay.
0: We can cause it's not just me that will do the work. If no be you, me no want no order. Me cross the seas and the seven borders. You can put your head for me little shoulders. If no be you, me no want no other.
1: If no be you, me no want no other.
0: Me cross the seas and the seven borders.
1: Me cross the sea and the seven borders.
0: Okay, let's go from the beginning. If no be you, me no want no other. Me cross the seas and the seven borders. You can put your head on me little shoulders. Baby, don't you cry. Let's hear.
1: Yeah.
0: Me cross the seas and the seven
1: Wait, borders. You just recorded this one now?
0: Yeah,
1: like now.
0: Baby, don't you cry.
1: Are you an African artist or Nigerian artist or a global artist?
0: An African global artist. So that's why I posted it, because this is very important to talk about. So it's a reggae b-boy, you hear me say, you don't need another pigeon. So I try as much as possible to infuse
1: African style
0: into my music.
1: So basically you mean adding the beat, adding African, the language African language is what makes Afrobeat the Afrobeat.
0: Yes, exactly.
1: And how challenging is it for you as a female artist?
0: Has been a lot. Generally, being a female, you know how it is in every field, especially as an African woman, it's not easy because they always feel like women are places in the house or, you know, business.
1: And after you make your music, like you said, you guys always go for different shows, right?
0: Yeah.
1: Is there any show that you guys are having that is coming on?
0: Oh, soon, we're supposed to have on Sunday.
1: Is it something that I can follow you to the event?
0: Oh, yeah, sure, you can.
1: Wow, you're looking gorgeous, like.
0: Thank you.
1: Fabulous.
0: Thank you.
1: Yeah. And the Loud Urban Choir, what are you guys made of?
0: We are like friends that came together to build something. We're an Afrobeat choir. There's no Afrobeat choir. We're the first Afrobeat choir. I could say that boldly. And so we plan to take it across. We plan to spread that, okay? Because normally when people come, they're like, oh, choir people are always, you know, confined to the church and everything. But then, now we are an Afrobeat choir, and we're moving like Afrobeat artists.

0: beyond everything, I think African culture isn't just one thing. Maybe it's diversity in unity.
1: You read him? Yeah. This is our hot girl anthem. For the hot girl anthem. This is our hot girl anthem.
2: Can you show us what are you wearing exactly?
3: I'm wearing from my designer, Mami Kadi. So this is a new dress. So yeah. I love it. It's nice. But it's hot, but it's nice.
2: Oh, no, but you're still looking very, very beautiful. What was the idea behind starting Fik de la Fik?
4: There was a lack of African music and culture here in Berlin. Everything was really focused on American culture and was like, hey, we need to represent our own cultures, and that's where we started the movement.
2: Why bring your team and bring your truck here to Carnival of Cultures?
5: Sometimes the people always think like it's only Nigeria or Ghana, but we represent really we try to represent the whole African countries.
2: When you guys hear from people who kind of also like take part and also dance with you guys, what are some of the words that people say to you guys?
4: Like Fik de la Fik is really known to do like a journey through the African music. So we might start in Angola, then we go to Congo, then Nigeria, South Africa, the diaspora in France, England. So it's like everything mixed together. And also that's what represents us. We come from all different African cultures.
2: Okay, after all that dancing and singing, I am ready for some food and also something to drink. What do I have here? What is this that I'm drinking?
6: You are drinking bisap. We call it bisap in West Africa. It's a hibiscus drink with pineapple and ginger as well.
2: I think this is perfect for this weather. Thank you so much. What do you have here exactly at the store?
7: I cook West African food. Plantains, beans, jollof rice, groundnut soup. I have with meat or without meat. I have chicken stew, spinach on yam, different kinds of beans. Chicken.
2: Tell me more about the people that you're cooking with as well.
7: They are all my children.

0: I'm working with my children.
1: Yeah, so it's a family business all the way.
0: It's a family business.
1: So we're also here at an Ethiopian stand to also try some of their food, and I'm here with
2: Enale Mukuria.
1: And he is also the chef, and also did you make this food, right?
2: I cook by myself, yeah.
1: This has been the Carnival of Cultures, and I can safely say that it has not disappointed. I have had a great time, and being here my first time, I can say that I can truly feel the love, the acceptance, and it has been beautiful seeing all the different cultures here. Thank you for joining me. This has been the 77%, and now I'm going to enjoy the rest of the festival with my lovely colleagues, and I'll see you next time. Bye.

0: window into India's sustainable future, Eco India.
1: Let's take a look at how people are trying to live and survive with these complex emerging challenges.
0: We highlight the people and ideas reshaping sustainability. Clean energy, climate justice, bold solutions. Eco India. Next.
2: In the belly of AI, data workers. Millions of them assess depictions of torture, rape, and other violence every day.
3: You can make $9 in a day.
2: They're left with deep psychological scars and trauma.
4: We are being sacrificed.
2: While the global tech companies promise a better future.
0: In 30 minutes.

0: 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Mapped Out brings maps to life and helps you make sense of our world. Mapped Out. What happens to societies where women remain invisible? They lose ideas, power, a part of their future. We showcase the daily victories of women. Brave, honest, loud, side by side, deserving to be heard and seen. We share their stories from the female point of view. Because perspectives matter. Together, we see.
1: Delhi recorded zero good air quality days in 2025. Here we track AQI levels almost like weather updates. But it's not just Delhi. There are regions in India where this problem is even more serious.
2: Even at the health center, thick dust covers every surface. In eastern India's mining towns, there's no escaping the coal dust. We have difficulty breathing. There's dust everywhere. We get dust in our noses, mouths, everywhere. When there's a storm, it spreads everywhere, on clothes and utensils inside the house. When we put them in water, the water turns black. Most of the coal mines are state-run, as are the power plants that they feed. Bokaro Steel City has lots of plants, and the smoke causes health issues for many. So local women are taking on the system that has failed to protect the people. Chakan's Bokaro district

is dominated by thermal power, coal plants, and heavy industry. Over the years, people here have learned to live with the pollution, because many depend on coal for work and fuel, despite its harmful effects. But local women like Deepmala Devi are no longer willing to accept these harmful effects. They now use sensor boxes to measure what they're being exposed to each day. Look how much dust has settled on the stairs here at the health centre. We have to keep sweeping it up all day. Deepmala Devi lives in Jarangdi, a mining village in the East Bokaro coalfields. Coal trucks pass through here all the time. The roads are black and the air thick with pollution. Residents like MD Akram say years of breathing in coal dust have taken a serious toll on their health. We're all on medication and have to pay for it ourselves. Like MD Akram, many families here live with chronic health problems and spend a large share of what they earn on medication. Access to healthcare is also limited in many of these mining communities. At the local health centre, Dr. Sunita Mahato regularly sees patients with illnesses linked to pollution. This is one of India's largest coal mining regions. The latest figures show the state of Jharkhand's annual coal production exceeds 200 million metric tons. That's roughly a fifth of India's total output. It's a very dusty area. Coughs and other dust-related problems are very common. These issues make up most of the patients I see. It's because of the collieries. Patients with respiratory issues are the most common, like asthma, COPD, etc. We also get cases of tuberculosis. Children are exposed to coal dust from a very young age. Where families live in extreme poverty, children even help collect leftover coal from the mining areas to sell and buy food. The impact can be very serious. Children's eyesight is affected, and they have breathing problems. The kids also have difficulty remembering what they've been taught. They forget immediately. Air pollution causes more than 2 million deaths in India every year. In Jharkhand's coal districts of Dhanbad and Bokaro, where levels are especially high, Deepmala Devi and other local women are part of an air quality monitoring project. They call themselves Paryavaran Sakhis, friends of the environment. When I came to Jharkhand after getting married, everyone depended on coal for a living. They also cooked with stoves powered by wood or coal. I saw the women having coughing fits while cooking. When they spat, their saliva contained black dust. Whenever they get a cough, it takes them a long time to recover. Deepmala is one of 10 women who were trained by a local community organization to monitor air pollution in their villages. They use devices to monitor harmful particles in the air that are small enough to enter the lungs and bloodstream. The fine particulate matter of less than 2.5 micrometers comes from burning coal and vehicle exhaust, while the larger PM10 is from coal and road dust. We were taught about PM10 and PM2.5. When we took readings in different areas, we realized how polluted the air is here. Women are exposed to very poor air quality while cooking inside the house. And outside, the conditions are just as bad. So they face pollution both at home and outside, which impacts their health. Coal mines in India are obliged to monitor air quality in the area around their operations, including within a 3 kilometer radius of where people live. But Central Coalfield Limited, the government-owned company here, failed to do that, and the authorities didn't enforce it either. The first people to actually collect pollution data were these Paryavaran Sakhis. They monitored the air at schools, marketplaces and hospitals, where they found extremely high levels of pollution.

0: At the mine, the air quality index went up to 300 to 400. Sometimes at night, it would reach 500 to 600. The monitor turned red and started bleeping because of the extreme pollution. But when they first started, many were suspicious, even other villagers. When we went out with the monitor, people would ask what we were doing. They thought we were mad, taking a box to the mine. They recorded air quality at 69 locations, identifying 26 pollution hotspots. With that data, they now had evidence and a way to put pressure on the coal company and authorities. In the nearby town of Kopanya, another Pariavran Sakhi, Jyoti Kumari, says that now people understand how harmful the air around them is. We live in a mining area. We always knew the air here was polluted, but we didn't understand how dangerous that is. So when we started this as Pariavran Sakhis, we realized how these fine particles enter our bodies, and they can be life-threatening for all of us. The Sakhis presented their findings as evidence of neglect to Central Coalfields Limited and the authorities, as well as the health department. The women's hard work finally paid off. The coal company has introduced several dust control measures in the area. Coal tracks are now covered with tarpaulin. And there are water sprinklers along the main road, helping to bind the dust. Metal sheets and dust samplers have been put up around mining areas. Roads are also being swept more regularly. And trees were planted to help clean the air. Thanks to this monitoring, people have become more aware of how fresh or how polluted the air is that they're breathing. But the women are pushing for more. The dust control measures have brought some relief, but reducing exposure further and supporting those already living with its health impacts remains a longer-term process. Cases have reduced a little, but more reduction is needed. We want everyone here to stay healthy and breathe clean air. Clean air is our right. Local women stepped in where official monitoring fell short, producing evidence that could no longer be ignored.
1: 50 degrees. Delhi has just recorded its highest temperature, and what it feels like to the skin is even worse. But this heat is not equal for all. For those who can afford air-conditioned homes, offices and vehicles, this heat is an inconvenience. But for millions of gig workers, roadside vendors and all those who are forced to be on the streets to earn a living, this is truly a battle for their lives. This is where they might find some respite. It's a public cooling zone where people can come for some hydration, for some cold air. This feels good. 76% of the country's population is dealing with heat risk, and it's only getting hotter. Just above 32 degrees, the body and the mind are half as productive. No surprises then that our camera equipment has shut down thrice already today, and our bodies are close to it too. On the streets, these sprinklers are meant to create vapor to cool the air, but I can't feel the difference. These low-cost temporary measures can bring immediate relief, but only structural changes, long-term heat protection planning, and don't forget, reducing planet warming emissions are the only things that will help us survive the sweltering heat.
2: It's early evening in Delhi, and a bunch of co-workers are out playing soccer after work. Their employer pays a lot of money for each training session. Every year, local companies compete in a corporate league. This is Yaman Rekhi's business model. A passionate soccer player himself, he brings recreational athletes together through his company Park Life. His business is very dependent on the weather.

0: harsh weather conditions like extreme cold or extreme humidity stops people from coming out and playing football and doing any kind of sporting activity in general because of lack of stamina, fatigue. So this in turn, when they don't come out to play, we lose our business.
1: Even if the football pitch is flooded, he still has to pay rent for the session he has booked. So every time it rains heavily, he makes a loss. Yaman Rekhi's company is operating in something of a niche market. But many industries in India are impacted by the weather, from the construction industry, to tourism, to energy and agriculture. All sectors are feeling the financial impact of extreme weather. Purnamita Dasgupta works at the Institute of Economic Growth at the University of Delhi. She and her team are investigating the effects of climate change on the economy. In the past 30 years alone, India has been hit by 400 extreme weather events.
2: I think broadly, we are looking at about a loss of 80,000 lives and possibly about 300 to $400 billion worth losses in the last three decades. So that's a huge amount to reckon with.
1: Floods produced by monsoon rains, hailstorms, extreme heat waves. India has had it all. As elsewhere on Earth, the average temperatures have risen since the start of industrialization. As a result, it rains more heavily than before and it's hotter. But Delhi can also get extreme cold snaps in winter. Scientists have been able to link the intensity of individual extreme weather events directly to climate change.
3: We had also looked at the flooding, the extreme rainfall and flooding and landslides in Kerala that happened. And again, we also did look at, as part of another study, we revisited the very catastrophic flooding that happened in Uttarakhand in 2013. So in both of these cases, we found that climate change has increased the intensity or the amount of rainfall that fell during that event was 10 to 12% more than, you know, an event of a similar rarity happening in the past without climate change.
1: Crops fail and people are unable to work due to extreme heat. That in turn means the price of food or other goods and services rise due to shortages. The economy needs solutions to the ever-growing challenges posed by climate change.
2: So far, we have concentrated mostly on disaster management framing to tackle the problems associated with heat. But the game changer in terms of resilience to heat would be in terms of what we manage to do in the long run.
1: Growing heat-resistant crops with staggered harvesting times helps to minimize the climate risks in agriculture. Green parks and gardens provide cities with shade and cooling during heat waves.
2: And the other is to really keep thinking about how to do sustainable cooling in our homes, in our workplaces. That's another big area. Whether we do it with renewable energy strategies, microgrids, or we find other ways, which I'm sure will evolve. But that is where we need to move.
1: In flood-prone areas, coastlines and riverbanks need protecting. Building practices need to be adapted, because that's the only way to save lives and preserve the habitat of local wildlife in the long term. Some Indian states are now investing much more in adapting to climate change.
2: In the lead, you have Maharashtra, Gujarat, and some other states. And even some of the conventionally lesser developed states have started progressing in that direction, like Orissa, for instance. And this is something data is showing you, that if you invest in adaptation, the payoff back that you get, the payoffs are much higher than the costs of doing so.
1: Climate change and the associated warming of the earth is a gradual but steady process. And that can't be easily stopped.
4: Reversing it is really hard. Greenhouse gas emissions must go to zero as fast as possible.

0: Obviously, there have been weather extremes, and protection against these extremes has not been perfect in the past either. So climate change is really just amplifying the risks and introducing some new risks that have not been present in a particular region thus far.
1: For now,

0: indigenous community, and they've had a smart fix for generations. During the dry season, some houses sit underground, and when floodwaters rise, they just float. These are called amphibious houses, because like amphibians, they can exist on land and water.
1: Wait a minute, don't we already have stilt houses?
0: Kind of, but here's the problem. Stilts are stuck at one height, and with rising sea levels and more extreme rainfall, that's becoming a problem. Amphibious houses rise with the water, and it's not just happening in the Philippines. The Netherlands is experimenting with floating homes too. These are amphibious houses built on a river, and this is an entire floating neighborhood in Amsterdam. But building them isn't always easy. Construction rules and building codes can make this tricky. The Netherlands is actually updating some of those rules. Would you like to live in a floating house?
2: These make for a good snack in the summers. They're 50% water, hydrating. Olive trees are traditionally grown in the Mediterranean. Think Italy, Spain, Greece. But now they're being grown in areas you wouldn't even imagine.
3: Will olive trees soon disappear from the Mediterranean? They give us what the world wants, olive oil. And demand is growing. Global consumption has roughly doubled since the 1990s. The trees mainly grow here, around the Mediterranean. But every year, heat and drought are getting worse. Olive trees suffer under these extreme weather conditions. So does the olive tree need a new home farther north? Maybe even Austria? You have to be an optimist to try something like this. Sounds crazy. Or is it a smart climate solution? One person who knows a thing or two about growing plants under extreme conditions is Marcus Finck. The physicist has spent years researching how to grow food in space for astronauts on the ISS or future habitats. Today, he's bringing unusual crops to Austria. He's the co-founder of Agro Rebels. Their idea is simple. Climate change is already here. We may not stop it, but we can adapt. And that means questioning old habits. So olive farming in Austria, why not? I honestly never imagined you could harvest olives in Central Europe. Will it work? Like Agro Rebels, Matthias Velischitz believes olives could find a new home. He's preparing his trees for spring, pruning branches, thinning the canopy, all to help them bear fruit. His family has always farmed fruits and vegetables. But for Matthias, olives are an investment in the future. He has nearly 100 trees, now 7 years old. They produced their first harvest in 2024, just over a kilo. The thing is, olive trees take 5 to 7 years to bear fruit. So turning Austria into an olive-growing country is still a way off. Olive trees in the Mediterranean go back thousands of years. Over time, they've adapted perfectly to this climate. Some can live up to 4,000 years. They thrive in rocky soil with mild winters, hot summers, and rain in spring and autumn. Here, a single tree can yield between 15 and 200 kilos, depending on age, location, and care. On average, it's about 30 kilos. Spain is the world's top olive oil producer, with over 1 million tons per year. Then come Italy, Greece, Turkey, and Tunisia. But at the same time, climate change with shifting weather patterns is putting more pressure on the Mediterranean. The hardest time is July and August, when the olives are forming oil. That's when we run out of water. I even drilled down 80 metres and found nothing. Milenko Zagorats has been growing olives for 20 years. His family tends about 1,000 trees on nearly 5 hectares in Polača in southern Croatia. Then came 2022. No rain, extreme heat. They had to buy water to keep the trees alive. My family and I managed to bring in 1 million litres of water. Around 700 to 800 litres for each tree, just to save the harvest in October. And if climate forecasts are right, years like this could become the norm.

0: Every year, temperatures keep rising and records keep getting broken. According to the EU's Copernicus programme, Europe is the fastest warming continent on Earth. Olive oil has a reputation as a healthy fat. And so new markets are emerging. In India, for example, a health-conscious middle class is driving demand for imported olive oil. So what can people around the Mediterranean who rely on olive trees do? Croatian researcher Tatiana Klepo is looking for answers.
1: We need to find something that is genetically adapted to severe weather changing. The main solution lies in all varieties, trees that we can find all over the Mediterranean related to olive growing, of course.
0: This olive tree is 1,500 years old, and it may hold important clues. For centuries, it survived everything nature could throw at it. Older varieties often have much greater genetic diversity than modern high-yield trees, and that could make them more resilient. Heat-resistant trees, whether ancient or newly cultivated, for example, from Tunisia, could also play a role. But developing those trees takes time. So are new growing regions the future, like Austria? This started as an experiment, and if you don't believe in it, there's no point in experimenting. There are about 300 to 400 olive varieties. I focused on those from colder parts of southern Europe. In the end, only 30 varieties were left, and at first, even the rebels were skeptical. I wasn't even sure the olives would ripen here, or if we'd find varieties that mature early enough to produce fruit. But slowly, the experiment is paying off. Today, more than 7,000 olive trees are growing in Austria, and another 2,000 are planned for 2026. And that's not all. Together with Vienna's Boku University, we're developing a truly Austrian olive variety. Olive trees and olive oil made in Austria. And one day, that could really pay off. Because olive oil has become expensive. After extreme heat waves across the Mediterranean, harvests collapsed in 2023. Spain, the world's largest producer, harvested only about half its usual amount. Prices doubled. In Germany, olive oil was 45% more expensive in 2024 than the year before. And they still haven't returned to previous levels. Demand for high-quality olive oil is still strong. Now, Austria just has to prove it can deliver. But if Austria's experiment works, does that mean the Mediterranean loses out? Researcher Tatiana Klepo says the future will be challenging, especially for farmers. But she believes the answer lies in the olive tree itself.
1: The beauty of olive tree, it's very, very resistant. And I believe it will resist for so many, many, many, many years to come and to adapt to climate change.
0: Optimists in the Mediterranean, pioneers in Austria, and a tree tough enough to withstand a changing world.
2: One of our viewers told us that after watching our recent story on the kites in Delhi, they found an injured bird and they contacted the same rescue team that we'd featured. We love it when things work out like that. Thank you so much for joining us. I will see you next week with more such stories. Until then, take care. Goodbye. Namaskar.

0: In the belly of AI, data workers. Millions of them assess depictions of torture, rape, and other violence every day.
1: You can make $9 in a day.
0: They're left with deep psychological scars and trauma.
2: We are being sacrificed.
0: While the global tech companies promise a better future. Coming up.
3: Self-confident, emancipated, and far-right extremists. The women from the German organization Lucreta. In between hairstyles and fun, they spread hate and fear. Girl power meets white power. Undercover among far-right women.
4: Close up. In 75 minutes.

0: a mess.
1: Nila was born out of wedlock in Iran. Officially, that doesn't happen. This film, recorded in secret, is about a mother's love and a misogynistic system.
2: To Iran, to have saliki bache mal madar dige bad un haq.
3: Dokhtar mal maye, nega kon dokhtar mal babashe. Main
4: ye bar chiz kardam, ye khab ke bache kumtam, kumtam jo magazi aghay Arash budim bad.
1: Nila's dream in the Garden of Eden starts June 27th on DW.
5: Ich bin eigentlich in einer ganz glücklichen Lage. Ich habe das gefunden, was ich immer machen wollte in meinem Leben.
6: Anja Niedringhaus ist die erste deutsche Fotografin, die einen Pulitzer bekommt.
7: An excellent photographer.
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7: Was mich beim Lesen der Akten verwundert hat, ist, dass das BKA das nicht weiter verfolgt hat. She was tough, tough woman.
14: Every single time we lose a photographer, our eyes on the world are closing a little bit more.

This is DW News and these are our top stories. The United States says it has carried out retaliation strikes against Iran. The announcement came after a US Army Apache helicopter was allegedly shot down by Iranian forces in the Strait of Hormuz. The US says both pilots survived. Tehran has not commented on the helicopter incident, but state media confirmed explosions in Hormuzgan province and on the island of Qasem. Anti-immigration protesters have set fire to a building and vehicles in Northern Ireland's capital Belfast. The unrest broke out after a suspect who's believed to be Sudanese severely wounded another man in a brutal knife attack. British Prime Minister Keir Starmer condemned the attack but urged the public not to spread hate or misinformation. Six nations have imposed joint sanctions on Israeli settlers and settlements in the occupied West Bank. France, Britain, Canada, Australia, New Zealand and Norway say they are targeting those responsible for escalating settlement activity and violence. France has also joined several countries in banning the far-right Israeli finance minister Bezalel Smotrich from entry.

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8: AI can be a transformational tool in our fight against climate change. It's just on all of us to wield it effectively.
9: Non-trivial, it has the potential of civilizational destruction. There's movies like Terminator, but it wouldn't quite happen like Terminator because the intelligence would be in the data centers.
10: Right.
9: The robot's just the end effector.
11: We are really optimistic about the potential for AI to help scientists cure, prevent, and manage all diseases in this century.
12: AIs can now drive cars, manage energy grids, and even invent new molecules.
13: It's sort of like we've just discovered a new continent with 100 billion people on it, and they're willing to work for free for us.
14: Some robots will eat some jobs, and some robots will kill humans. But when you look at the trend as a whole, I think it's going to be incredibly positive.
15: Artificial intelligence. Today, we are inundated with analysis and projections. Will it transform our societies? And if so, how? But rather than examining what AI systems can accomplish, let's look at how they are produced. The billions of data necessary for them to function, for example. Who generates them? Who prepares them? And under what conditions? Are artificial intelligence systems really artificial? Or are they made of blood and sweat?

0: computation versus
1: automated
0: or something like
2: that. Can I see how many? So you're thinking of this in
0: this one?
2: Yes, and zoom out a little bit, please.
3: My name is Milagros Micheli. I am a researcher. I am a sociologist and a computer scientist. I lead a research group here at the Weizmann Institute, the research group that sits in this office. It is called Data, Algorithmic Systems and Ethics.
4: Also hier ist die Zeit noch mit dem Deutschen und Englischen gleich.
1: Ja.
4: Und Zeit nicht mehr passend.
1: Ja.
3: What is AI? It's a tricky question and it's a tricky concept, actually, because when we talk about AI, we generally are talking about what so-called intelligence systems. So systems that are supposed to conduct tasks without the help of humans or without humans intervening. But that is not true, because when we talk about AI and when we talk about so-called intelligent autonomous systems, we are talking about humans doing work behind the scenes. And I think that's what most people don't know, that AI is just a bunch of work, it's just a bunch of resources, it's just a bunch of labor coming together to produce an outcome. I think the fact that most people don't know about that is probably intentional. It is about creating a narrative, it is about creating a myth around these systems. And I think it is very intentional that those parts, those bits of labor, of resources, are just being, remain concealed from the public's eye.

0: No niin, että tästä nyt valitaan.
1: You select a task here. A text appears, and you're asked whether it's correct or not by clicking yes or no. Then you describe what needs to be changed and confirm it by selecting yes. The company owns an AI tool. We determine if it works correctly or not. When you start, you get 3 euros. After 2 months of working in prison, you get 4 euros and 62 cents.
2: 4 days' work?
1: Yes. The questions here are about the construction industry. We determine if they're correct or not. It's not really my thing, but there aren't any better options.
3: Finnish female prisoners working for an AI system to construct buildings. Sounds rather far-fetched, doesn't it? Think AI has nothing to do with you? Well, think again. Siri or any other voice-activated assistant that provides us with weather forecasts, recommends a fabulous restaurant or the best time to go to the movies, is also AI. The same goes for our real-time enhanced photos or that virtually instantaneous translation provided by Google. In fact, when we use a search engine, there's AI. And when we converse or chat with one of our bank's virtual representatives, a so-called chatbot or conversational robot, that's AI too. We use AI daily, often without realizing it. And whether you're talking about OpenAI, Meta, DeepMind, XAI, or those who work with Finnish female prisoners, all these AI companies need the same thing: data. Billions and billions of data.
4: I'm Omar Rani. I'm a senior economist at the Research Department of the International Labour Office. And I've been working here at the ILO since 2008. ILO is a tripartite institution which comprises of employers, workers, and governments. There's a lot of talk about AI development, and there's quite a bit of hype about it. And we do see a lot of AI tools and products and services today. But I think it's time for us to take a step back and understand to what extent all this is AI, or is there some humans part of it? Yes, humans are part of it because they do a lot of computer programming and algorithm, but it doesn't end there, because there are lots of invisible human workers behind that AI who's doing data work and feeding into the system so that the algorithm can be developed further and the models can work.
5: There is a report from the World Bank that appeared last year in which they actually argue that there are around 150 million data workers and 430 million data workers around the world, which sounds crazy, sounds like a lot. But it does also correspond with the trend that we have observed, and that is that the number of data workers and tasks available have grown exponentially in the past year.
3: As a result, hundreds of millions of data workers, men and women, are employed around the world. So what does this work actually entail? When we mention artificial intelligence, we inevitably imagine the sound of brilliant engineers tapping away at their keyboards in open spaces, bathed in Silicon Valley's Californian sunshine. But what if this was just the tip of the iceberg?
2: I'm Arnab Das. I'm from Kolkata, India. And right now I'm 29 years old. And I'm currently pursuing my master's over here. I'm working at a company where I annotate and label data that's based on image or text. Currently, I'm working on image classification. So in this, we are given some images and some options. Like for example, currently the image is of an active fire, and I have been given options here, like active fire, smoke, foggy or clear. Building is burning, so which can be classified into an active fire. And now I go on to the next. So this is an image of a penguin, but behind it I can see a lot of water, and that's probably an ocean. So I just mark 4 points, and that's water. And then I submit. So this is how I train AI models, and it also depends on the projects that I get. So sometimes there are only images, pages and pages of images, which I need to classify. And because of what I have studied until now, I can successfully, with a 98% success ratio, I can label them.
4: Imagine you have an image of a particular road. You have the trees, you have the footpaths, you have vehicles going around, you have buildings. And the idea is to ensure that a driverless car is able to somehow detect all the things around them and identify them. So a data worker, what he or she does is, he basically annotates what a car is, what a bus is, what a cycle is, what a footpath looks like, what are the shrubs, so that when a car is going, it can easily recognize, oh, this is this, and easily move around. The problem with these models is exactly that it is set up at a certain moment of time, and the world is changing on a daily basis. And then it has to adapt and catch up to that. And that's the reason why it needs more and more information, more and more evidence, more and more data. That's also one of the reasons why data workers are indispensable, because you have to keep feeding into that system. AI cannot do without data work, because data, AI needs information. It needs data to build its models. That's how it works.

0: данный момент я аннотирую класс.
1: Right now I'm marking groceries, coffee products on supermarket shelves with a select tool.
0: На полках в магазине питания. Меня зовут Анна.
1: My name is Anna. I came to Bulgaria from
0: Ukraine.
1: Because my city was very close to the Russian border, I was extremely worried about my daughter and her future. I felt scared and lost.

0: страха, непонимания, что происходит. И в какой-то момент
1: Then came a turning point. A loved one died. Two days after that happened, a humanitarian corridor was opened. Before that, my city was surrounded by enemy troops.
0: В блокаде находился, окружен войсками агрессора.
1: When the corridor was opened, we were able to leave. That was a few years ago now.
0: Более чем два года назад. Мы сюда приехали.
1: My daughter and I arrived here at the end of March 2022.

0: I'm not allowed to disclose my income. The amount I'm paid is confidential. I'm not allowed to talk about it. I don't know if I'm paid well, but it's not easy because I have a child. So my expenses vary a lot. My salary is often not enough, so I had to take on another job. I currently have two jobs, so we can live and not just survive.
1: In many cases, data work is portrayed as a work that many do because they have no option and or no other options. And the reality is that the conditions are so bad that in many cases that is the truth, right? Like, why would you do this if you had other options? I've met many data workers in different parts of the world. I've been to different countries like Bulgaria, Argentina. I work with people in Venezuela, in Kenya, in Syria, in Lebanon, in Brazil. Probably I'm forgetting some country, but if we add all those countries together, we can say with a high degree of certainty that data work is most commonly outsourced to the global south. It's not just a random occurrence. This is probably by design. Because these platforms and also the companies that I was referring to, these BPOs, they tend to target specific countries in which the economy is in crisis, in which salaries are low.
2: Why is all of this done only in the global south? Why not in the global north? That's a big question that we need to also ask. Why? Is it because in the global south, the institutions are weak, there's a huge unemployment problem, and workers would be willing to take anything and everything and do it, where labor rights for many does not exist? Or is it that this also happens in the global north, but it is not done by citizens of the country, but it's done by refugees or migrants?
1: This all shows that they target populations that are desperate. They never pay enough to offer these populations or these workers a way out. They never pay enough so that these people can leave the slum or they can save up to send their kids to college. They just pay hardly enough for workers to make ends meet, to survive, to eat that day, but not tomorrow. You never know.
3: Okay, right now, the project I'm working on, it's about evaluating two responses of the bot. As you can see, these are prompts. User, are there any helpful techniques or tips for smoothly transitioning between synthesizers and electric pianos? Now, these are two responses by two different bots, response one and response two. As you can see, I do read the first response and the second one. I compare, and finally you leave a comment on how you have evaluated. When doing these tasks on Mindrift, in each task you're being paid $0.83. Yeah. They give you 12 tasks per day. When you do the 12 tasks, you can make $9 in a day. I can work up to 45 hours a week and more. up to 60, full time. I'm fighting for my daughter to live a good life. I don't want her to grow a life that I went through. I want her for the. I wish he grow or she grows and have a best life.
1: So there is a difference between how work data work is performed on the platforms and how data work is performed in companies, in these outsourcing companies. In all cases, this is outsourced data work, right? So they are working for tech giants. So in the end, the client or the final boss is big tech company like Amazon, Google, OpenAI, Meta. Those are the people profiting from data workers. When it comes to platforms, workers work mostly from home. They don't know who is on the other side of the screen. They don't have a human manager. And in the BPOs, it is different. They are in an office. They have a workplace that they go to. But those offices, they have very, very strict rules in terms of how to behave within what they call the production floor. Some of the data workers that collaborate with us have reported that during the training phase, the data classification tasks just included just, you know, cat pictures, something that could be, you know, harmless. It could be even cute. It's like, oh, nice. But then when the job really started, they started to realize that the material was far more disturbing than the cat pictures.
4: My name is Faustine Makira. And I can say that I have worked with the AI for more than 3 years. Well, at first I didn't see it as something that was hard, but as time went by, I realized that I used to have nightmares, especially when I've watched a lot of murder cases or rape cases, especially if it involves minors, children. When I have watched a lot of corpses during the day, I would have difficulty sleeping. I developed anxiety. I could not go out. I could not be where people were many in a crowd. I also felt like I was not being myself because I was this an outgoing person. But most of the time, because I was scared to go out, I would just be alone. And it kind of led me to depression. And that is why I decided to quit. Today, there are still traces of the PTSD or the things that I'm going through. That is why I'm still going for therapies. About my anxiety, most of the time, you will find me indoors. So yeah, I would say there is still the trace. Can you take a break, please?
5: Yes, of course.
6: Sir.

0: Okay, we can continue. My co-workers, they did suffer the same symptoms. It just depended, like, with you. I have a colleague who is now a friend. He's battling with insomnia. I have a friend who is also battling with anxiety. So it just depends on how you as a person was affected, because you are affected differently. But yes, we have I have very many colleagues and friends who are also battling with their PTSD in different ways.
1: Why didn't you use the actual name of the clients and the companies you worked for?
0: Because they made us sign an undisclosure form, which ties me to not say some things. Immediately I say them and they go out there, I will be jailed for more than 10 years. Yeah.
2: Speaking out about the reality of the work that goes into fueling AI technology involves very concrete risks. During and after our shoot in Kenya, an AI giant based in California pressured many of our witnesses to remain silent. To protect them, we had to find other witnesses and in some cases conceal their identities.
3: We were told not to post about anything that we were doing on social media. We were not supposed to tell our relatives what we were specifically doing. So whenever we went to work, we were being secluded in a place whereby we were not allowed to see people who were not involved in the project. So I will say it was very much secluded, very much secretive.
4: So the data we are moderating, most of it came from the internet. I think a few others came from the dark web, at least 90% of the data.
5: The percentage of toxic contents in as far as the data sets that were being sent by OpenAI was actually almost 100%, like 99.99 of the content was actually disturbing and very toxic.
2: But why? Why would a Silicon Valley-based company developing a heavily funded artificial intelligence system ask these data workers in Kenya to review and annotate content that is almost exclusively toxic for pittance? The answer is technical. AI systems must learn two things. On one hand, they must learn to imitate human behavior, such as answering a question on electric pianos. And on the other, they must learn not to imitate other human behavior defined as problematic. Verbal and physical violence, rape, murder. In both cases, AI models need content, data to identify this behavior. Men and women are required to review and annotate the content that enables this learning, whether toxic or not. These data workers in Kenya, as in many other countries of the Global South, recover the content that no one else wants.
3: For example, a text will say, "Hi Bill, I feel like killing you today," in quotes. So from that text, the agent's work was to flag, let's say for example, there was violence in that text because of the word killing. So there are keywords that we used to look at. Killing was a very common keyword that I can remember because it portrayed violence. And

0: wireless was one of the keywords that we used to flag. Another example would be about sexual immorality. Maybe you come about a text that says, hi Bill, would you like to come so that we rape someone or do something? So I remember rape was among the keywords that we used to flag. Rape falls under sexual immorality, yeah. So about the technicalities, those were just a few examples of what we used to do.
1: Let me give an example. I once moderated a content whereby children were being molested. So when you moderate such a content, you actually, I think I might sound emotional as to this, because the content that I reviewed for children was actually outrageous, because children are being exploited. Some are being raped. Some are being forced to have sex with animals by their parents. So these kinds of content, actually, it eats you up, because these are real life stories of people. At times you get a video where such things occur. It really affects you. It gives you mental torture. You are kind of unease in what you are doing. So that's a bit of the experience on such like content in AI generation.
0: I made a decision to resign from this AI company. So for me, it had taken a toll on me. I had lost almost all my team members, because the last day I went to work, none of my team members were also at work. So I was the only person working at that moment, and I was not very much comfortable. It used to affect me mentally a lot. So I made a decision to resign from this AI company.
2: These big companies, they are aware what they are giving us. They are aware, but they ignore, because they know if they give us 20 euros or $20 or 10 euros or whatever, the money that they are giving us, we'll accept, because we don't have anything to do. There's no choice. We have to do it because we don't have the money. But I think they understand and they know well what we do and the effects of the content they are giving us. They know what the content they are bringing to us. Even the big people, the managers, they know. So when we get the content, I think that is a sacrificial. We are being sacrificed, because we bring them the software, but we see on the television that, okay, they are making profit. This is a $1 billion company. This is a $1 billion software. And what about us? What are we gaining from that software? It's very unfair. And I think we are being sacrificed to do this as Africans.

Work is being brought into Kenya. Toxic work. Companies, big AI companies in these Western countries will tell you that they have super systems to make you feel like AI is good, AI is not toxic. But for me here in Kenya, I will tell you that a lot of this work is being brought in a dirty form. So our job is to make sure that we clean this work for you to enjoy AI in these Western

and countries. The garbage that is brought from US to Kenya is primarily to be cleaned and sorted out from Kenya and then used back to the US when it's now very well labeled and ready for it to be used in the US. Yes.

0: OpenAI are actually conscious or they're actually aware of the state of mental incapacity of the content moderators in Kenya. We played our part as content moderators to raise the issues that we were grappling with. It was upon them to act on the necessary measures that they were supposed to employ, but they did nothing. The issues about content moderation and AI work in Africa and not just in Kenya is actually a continuation of apartheid or colonialism in Africa. And this is something that needs to be called to account and needs to be stopped sooner and not later.
1: Right now, I am part of a union, and this is because I left. So I would feel free to join a union. The biggest difficulty about my role at the union is convincing someone that he or she needs to join, because it is very scary, because these big AI companies instill fear in people. So someone will not freely want to join the union. We were not allowed to be part of a union. The company that I worked for, this AI company, strongly disagreed with anyone who would be found joining a union. So whoever was found being part of a union, he or she will be terminated almost immediately.
2: It should not be legal to forbid workers to unionize. One of the core conventions that we do have at the ILO is the freedom to organize, collectively organize, and to bargain, basically, and to be able to unionize. So this is not something that is legal, that the companies can ask the workers not to unionize. And this is something not just in Kenya, this is something that we have seen across a number of other countries. It's the same story, that the workers cannot unionize. It's also that the workers cannot even talk to one another about the kind of tasks that they're doing at times. They're forbidden to share.
3: What are they trying to hide? Are they trying to hide that their groundbreaking algorithms are not as groundbreaking as they are trying to sell us? Are they trying to conceal the fact that their technologies are based on exploitation? Okay, I'm going to say something risky here, but I don't think there is a way of having technologies without harming nature and harming the earth. Technologies are based on the exploitation of natural resources and labor. This is the way it is. The question is, how much are we willing to harm the earth for what? So if you think of the environmental cost of one of those ChatGPT prompts, then the question is, was your question that important? Was your prompt that important? Did you really need to use ChatGPT for that, or could you just think for yourself?

0: Syria, Neodymium, lanthanum, and many more. In order to function, artificial intelligence gobbles up gargantuan quantities of metals drawn from the bowels of the earth.
1: I'm Ana Valdivia. I'm a lecturer in AI, government, and policy at the Oxford Internet Institute of the University of Oxford. I think that most of the people don't make the link between mineral extractivism and AI, because it has been the AI infrastructure has been invisibilized in the last decade. Like, for instance, when we were talking about the cloud, when we saw that this cloud icon in our laptops, we never think that this is not a cloud in the sky. It's hard to imagine that this is actually a huge warehouse with a lot of servers within that, right? It's hard to imagine that that's a huge building with a lot of computers. I don't think that has been intentional. Like, you know, there has been an intention in order to obscure the infrastructure of AI. So I think that if we bring more transparency into the supply chain of AI, we might unveil and we will be able to account for the environmental impact of AI, for instance. Because if we have like full transparency about how much water is used for extracting minerals, how much water is used to manufacture AI chips, how much water is used to power data centers, we will have like a better idea about how AI and its infrastructure is contributing to climate change. And it's not only about water, it's also about electricity, how much land is using, and to have like maybe better decisions about, do we want this technology in the climate emergency? Is that necessary? Is that something that is gonna solve the issues that our society is gonna be facing in the next decade?

0: Yes. For the AI giants, it is indeed their artificial intelligence that will be able to solve the climate crisis and so many other future threats. These big entrepreneurs are thinking way, way ahead. It's not about solving the problems of the coming decades, but of building a wonderful, ideal future for the next millennia and beyond. No matter what the development of these technologies costs, in human and ecological terms.
1: Sometimes you have to crack a few eggs to make an omelet. People suffering in the global south is bad, but relatively speaking, their harms are just a molecule in a drop in the ocean. They are very, very insignificant when you compare it to the massive, enormous, unfathomable goodness of the future. And so I think the utopian aspect of long-termism enables people to morally justify to themselves the exploitation of people in the global south. That is one reason that the long-termist ideology is, I think, very dangerous. I'm Dr. Emil P. Torres, and I'm a philosopher and historian whose work over the past 10 years has focused on existential threats to humanity and human civilization. The acronym TESCRIAL stands for a cluster of ideologies that have become particularly influential in Silicon Valley over the past 10 years or so. The T stands for transhumanism. That is this idea that we should use advanced technologies to radically re-engineer the human organism, to ultimately create a new species of post-human beings that are super intelligent, they're immortal, and so on. That's the core idea of transhumanism. And long-termism, the L in TESCRIAL, refers to this ideology that's built around a particular sort of techno-futuristic vision of the future in which we spread beyond Earth, colonize as much of the accessible universe as possible, and create the largest, sprawling, multi-galactic civilization that we can possibly build. This ideology has become massively influential in Silicon Valley. Elon Musk, for example, is a big fan of it, so he's referred to long-termism as, quote, a close match for my philosophy. And it also has played an integral role in launching, sustaining, and accelerating the current race to build AGI, or artificial general intelligence. AGI, the term stands for artificial general intelligence. So one way to think about AGI is you have sort of this broad class of AI, and a subset is AGI.

seeds, the very best that humanity could achieve. Many people in Silicon Valley who are working on AGI, OpenAI, DeepMind, Anthropic, XAI, founded by Elon Musk, think that if we build this AGI that's controllable, then we can delegate it the task of creating this utopian future where we colonize space, we re-engineer ourselves using advanced technology to become some kind of post-human species, and so on. But if we create an AGI that's not controllable, then by default, the AGI will destroy all of humanity. And so the idea is that AGI is maybe the most important technology that we could possibly create.

0: Do we understand the same thing? At the heart of the AI business reactor is a set of ideologies that excuse the considerable human and environmental damage caused by the development of AI. Transhumanism, extropianism, singularitarianism, cosmism, rationalism, efficient altruism, and long-termism. That's what the acronym TESREAL stands for. Pretty complicated words for a rather simple goal. A science fiction project in which technologically augmented immortal post-humans will colonize the entire known universe. That's all. This technological utopia, this post-human future, is not just around the corner, of course. Since the prophets of AI are looking several millennia into the future and beyond, but they believe that this history is so beautiful that it justifies any sacrifice. So, the industry's big bosses, self-proclaimed geniuses, quietly proclaim themselves creators of a paradise to which we are not invited.
1: So technology is not going to save us from the dangers that previous technologies have created. But in fact, the pursuit of AGI has already resulted in untold harms around the world. A significant environmental impact, the exploitation of workers in the global south, and so on. There is no reason to believe that once we create an even more powerful system than the large language models, than the AI systems that we have around today, suddenly everything is going to turn around and people are going to be benefited rather than harmed by these technologies. More technology means more risk, and this techno-solutionist idea that if we just get even more advanced, sophisticated technologies and all the problems will be solved, I think is not based on the historical record and is not grounded in reality. One way to think about long-termism is that it is arguably one of the most influential ideologies in the world today that most people haven't heard about. It reflects a elitist vision of the future. The push to realize this future is deeply anti-democratic. It is influencing the actions and the decisions that people are making in Silicon Valley, and those decisions in turn are shaping the world that not just we live in, but our children and probably our grandchildren are living in. So that would be my pitch for why understanding this topic is so very important.

So the election of Donald Trump was a real boon for the tech sector. What we saw was Elon Musk as his unofficial running mate, someone who invested millions of dollars in the election campaign. And, you know, we can really expect that the tech sector is going to benefit immensely from this new administration. So my name is James Muldoon. I'm a reader in management at the University of Essex, and I've done fieldwork on data workers.

I don't think we've ever seen a single company or collection of companies have quite as much power, quite as much money and influence as some of the leading tech companies that we see today. Are there ways we could do this better? We can very easily, and the tech companies have more than enough resources to pay their workers properly. They choose not to, and they think that they can get away with it because people will not be knowledgeable enough to understand what they're doing and what's actually going on. When we think about the human cost and ask ourselves, look, is this small amount of suffering by these workers worth, I don't know, the greater good that might come to humanity? I mean, I think I would ask the workers themselves. Yeah.

0: Yeah, sometimes I think the world is unfair. Those who work hard the most, they earn the less. So there's nothing you can do about it. You just have to keep on working. You just have to wake up every day and work, and that's it. It requires a lot of energy and hard work and sacrifices, so it doesn't come magically. Yeah.
1: After this astonishing journey behind the scenes of artificial intelligence, let's return to what the great voices of this industry were proclaiming at the start of the film and do a test. Let's see if their words still resonate the same way.
2: It's sort of like we've just discovered a new continent with 100 billion people on it, and they're willing to work for free for us.
3: Non-trivial, it has the potential of civilizational destruction. There's movies like Terminator, but it wouldn't quite happen like Terminator, because the intelligence would be in the data centers.
4: Right.
3: The robot's just the end effector.
5: Some robots will eat some jobs, and some robots will kill humans. But when you look at the trend as a whole, I think it's going to be incredibly positive for humanity.
1: Incredibly positive for humanity? Really? We're promised a future as artificial as these intelligences. A technological paradise built on suffering and exploitation. Optimizing processes, optimizing dividends, optimizing resources, optimizing humans. After the workers of the global south, after the mines dug, the rivers dried up, the atmosphere heated up, who do you think will be the future victims in the belly of AI?

0: self-confident, emancipated, and far-right extremists. The women from the German organization Lucreta. In between hairstyles and fun, they spread hate and fear. Girl power meets white power, undercover among far-right women.
1: Close up. In 15 minutes.
2: These are the topics that are moving the tech world.
1: Shift. We talk about
2: private data isn't safe. AI helping to fight crime. Social media algorithms. Online censorship.
1: Because our digital networked world never stands still.
2: So what are the biggest challenges? We'll talk about that.
1: Shift. In 45 minutes.
3: An uneven battle is unfolding on the Baltic Sea. Fishermen versus seals.
4: Culling seals is not the solution. We just have to give the ecosystem a chance to fully recover.
3: The grey seals return, a struggle over fish, over livelihoods, and over one fundamental question: how much wilderness can humans live with?
1: In 60 minutes.

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1: This is DW News and these are our top stories. The United States says it has carried out retaliation strikes against Iran. The announcement came after a US Army Apache helicopter was allegedly shot down by Iranian forces in the Strait of Hormuz. The US says both pilots survived. Tehran has not commented on the helicopter incident, but state media confirmed explosions in Hormuzgan province and on the island of Qasim. Anti-immigration protesters have set fire to a building and vehicles in Northern Ireland's capital Belfast. The unrest broke out after a suspect who's believed to be Sudanese severely wounded another man in a brutal knife attack. British Prime Minister Keir Starmer condemned the attack but urged the public not to spread hate or misinformation. 6 nations have imposed joint sanctions on Israeli settlers and settlements in the occupied West Bank. France, Britain, Canada, Australia, New Zealand and Norway say they are targeting those responsible for escalating settlement activity and violence. France has also joined several countries in banning the far-right Israeli Finance Minister Bezalel Smotrich from entry.

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0: Hi, I'm Waslat Hasrat Nazimi. 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
3: We begin in Lebanon, where at least 8 people were reported killed in an Israeli attack on the southern city of Tyre. The Israeli military is urging the entire city to evacuate, prompting fears of a wider offensive against the Iran-backed militant group Hezbollah. Israel and Lebanon fired missiles at each other on Sunday.

0: Monday, but then agreed to suspend their attacks. The latest escalation has thrown the ceasefire into doubt.
1: Smoke billows from residential buildings in Tyre, Lebanon's fifth largest city, following fresh Israeli airstrikes. Israel has repeatedly struck Tyre since the latest war erupted with Hezbollah. The Iran-backed group maintains significant support and influence in the city. Ahead of the latest attack, Israel called on residents in the city to evacuate, a warning taken seriously by many.
2: The order was issued half an hour ago. Most residents have evacuated. Some are still packing their belongings, while others have already left. The area is about 99% empty.
3: We have packed our belongings and are preparing to leave. In the past, we used to say we were not concerned by previous evacuation warnings, but this one has reached us now. What do we have to do with this? What can we do now?
1: Others remained determined to stay.
4: I don't want to leave. I want to stay in Tyre. It's where my soul is. I'm a fisherman. Where can I possibly go and work?
1: DW correspondent Mohammed Schreiter had planned on visiting Tyre before Israel's proposed attack made the journey impossible.
5: I'm in Saida, the gateway to southern Lebanon. I was on my way to the city of Tyre, now an active war zone as clashes between Hezbollah and Israel continue to escalate. Our trip got cancelled after Israeli evacuation orders were issued for the entire city of Tyre, including the Christian quarter that has so far escaped the bombardment.
1: More than a million people have been displaced by Israel's renewed war on Lebanon, with sweeping evacuation orders forcing people to flee their homes, often with very short notice or no notice at all, sparking a refugee and humanitarian crisis. The latest attacks between both Israel and Iran deal yet another blow to already straining ceasefire negotiations, with seemingly no real end in sight to the conflict.
0: Iran is threatening to resume attacks on Israel if it does not halt its campaign against Hezbollah in Lebanon. With that in mind, I asked Myra Sonnenschein, senior analyst at the International Crisis Group, if Israel should be bracing for more incoming missiles.
6: Well, since we saw the ceasefire between Iran and Israel go into effect after about 24 hours, Iran tried to change the equation. They did fire on Israel after Israel fired only in Lebanon, and they have threatened to fire into Israel if Israel continues firing into South Lebanon. And Israel has been firing incessantly on South Lebanon, specifically in Tira this morning, and evacuation orders, very big military operations. And right now I'm in Tel Aviv and there are no rocket sirens, missile sirens from Iran. So currently Iran is not making good on that threat, but we don't know if it might decide to do so in the future or if it's still going to keep the equation to Beirut. Things are very, very fluid right now, so I don't know what's going to happen in the coming days and weeks.
0: Let's back up a little bit to the ceasefire that was agreed in April. Israel and Iran have different views about whether that ceasefire extends to Lebanon. Was that ambiguity there from the beginning?
6: I mean, I think for Iran and for Hezbollah, the ambiguity is not there. They're cooperating, they're working together, they're allies, they're part of an axis. And Iran made very clear from the get-go that Lebanon has to be included. Now, Israel obviously wants to separate the two fronts, and it has been fighting Hezbollah not just in the last few years, but in the last few decades. So this is not new. Israel occupies South Lebanon, and it has its own security issues there. Northern Israelis are not able to go about their daily life routine. It's been a very harrowing situation for them. But what Israel has done in Lebanon has displaced a million people and hasn't actually disarmed Hezbollah. So Israel wants to keep it separate. And Trump, I think, is the one who has been ambiguous about it, right? He's on the one hand said that, yes, Lebanon, Israel won't shoot on Lebanon. He's said many things about Israel not firing on Beirut, and then Israel did fire on Beirut. So I think Trump is the one who's either incoherent or going back and forth or just isn't sure what he wants to do. And so that has been the ambiguity. But I will say that if Trump wants to get some kind of deal, an extended ceasefire with Iran, he's going to have to rein in Israel on the Lebanon issue. And I think even Israelis, security officials and the public, I think, are starting to understand that no amount of constant fire occupation of South Lebanon is going to actually make Hezbollah stop firing drones, is actually going to provide security. At some point, you are going to need to enter a real diplomatic process.
0: The U.S. and Israel started the war against Iran together on February 28, knowing full well that Iran-backed militias like Hezbollah might get involved. To what degree are the U.S. and Israel still in this together?
6: I mean, Israel and the U.S. have, you know, together in an unprecedented war launched on Iran, worked together, Air Force together. There are tankers with fuel for in the American Air Force that are sitting in Ben Gurion Airport here in Israel. So the amount of collaboration and the way that they've worked together, their armies, is seamless, really. Whether Trump and Netanyahu have certain friction on certain issues, I mean, I think it's clear that Trump wants to end this war. He's worried about the global economy. He's worried about the Strait of Hormuz. And Netanyahu has very different concerns. His concern is his domestic political survival and the nuclear issue and the fact that he promised a lot of things in this war that he wasn't able to deliver on. So there are divergences, but ultimately, I think we should pay attention only to what Trump is doing and what Israel's doing and not what they're saying, because those are two very different things.
0: How far do you think Israel is willing to go in pursuing Hezbollah in Lebanon? We saw what happened with the campaign against Hamas in Gaza. Lebanon, of course, is not Gaza, but do you see parallels there?
6: I mean, yes, Israel has since October 7th taken a very clear security doctrine of taking territory, sitting in that territory, occupying that territory, and firing even when there is a supposed ceasefire, whether in Gaza or in Lebanon. It also has taken territory in Syria beyond occupied Golan Heights. So, yes, there is a pattern. I think in the case of Lebanon, you actually have a government who is interested in diplomacy, who is interested in strengthening itself and weakening Hezbollah. And it's very hard to understand why Israel won't go an extra mile with that. But Israel is also constrained now by Trump. And I think short of occupying the entire Lebanese country, which nobody is going to want to do in Israel and is not realistic, I don't see how Israel is militarily going to solve the issue of Hezbollah. But Israel currently holds a chunk of the territory, and it's very hard to see how it's going to withdraw from that territory or how the two sides are going to cease their fire without a very clear sustained political engagement by the U.S. and other countries in a mechanism to enforce that ceasefire, and also for an Iran and U.S. to enter a deal that includes Lebanon. Without that happening, I don't see the current escalation really changing.
0: You mentioned domestic political considerations in Israel also being a factor here. Israel's Prime Minister Benjamin Netanyahu faces elections later this year. Do you see that playing a role in what's happening now on the ground?
6: I mean, there's nothing that Netanyahu does that isn't, you know, related to his domestic political survival and his popularity. But it should, you know, and he doesn't look very good right now. He has failed to deliver, as I said, in Hamas in Gaza, Hezbollah in Lebanon. The Iran war, I think, is a strategic failure of epic proportions. So he's obviously very, very concerned. Is he firing in Beirut in order to defy Trump, in order to make it look like he's the only Israeli leader who can stand up to a U.S.-American president? I don't think that's the only calculation. Maybe that's part of it. There's certainly a game here, and he's certainly being criticized by his opponents in politics here about being kind of a protectorate or a satellite state of the U.S. and not being able to make his own decisions. But I think it's a little bit more complicated than that. And I think, you know, ultimately, Netanyahu's decisions are not just about, you know, making himself look good. There's also an entire security establishment who does believe as well in the things that they are doing. It's not just him.
0: Myra, thanks for your analysis. That was Myra Zonshine, senior analyst with the International Crisis Group.
6: Thank you.
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1: Subscribe to Planet A. It starts with a moment witnessed, impossible to ignore. And suddenly, a story unfolds. We tell stories that take shape under pressure.
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1: Stories where saving lives means risking your own.
3: The mafia needs to know that their time has come. I'm here.
1: We examine conflict from up close.
4: You can feel the planes overhead. I never learned as much from school as I learned from the RSS Women's Wing.
5: There is a very strong anti-Muslim bias.
1: We watch words become power.
3: I went out alone to protest. It's Russia against Putin Day.
4: They imprisoned my child for his opinion. He's 14 years old.
1: And we witness the consequences of division.
6: She spent her whole life fighting against racism and was killed by a white supremacist.
7: It was hate, pure and simple.
8: Forgiveness for me was freedom.
9: You are not a monster. You are just in pain. You are hurt, so you hurt people. For I am not your enemy, you are.
1: Some voices divide the world. Our stories create connections.

0: What would you think if you saw these Instagram posts? Young women going to demonstrations, putting up stickers, spraying graffiti. Women who like to dance and sing karaoke. To me, it looks like belonging to a community and having fun. But scroll on a bit and you see German flags, balaclavas, and hear this word over and over again.
1: Remigration.
2: Remigration.
0: This is the Instagram channel of Lucreta, a far-right women's network.
3: We are a women's group who stands up for the rights of women across Germany.
0: They classify themselves as Sweetie Pie Extreme. The interior minister of the state of North Rhine-Westphalia says they are right-wing extremists. Zaha, me, Kim, Alyssa and Lisa have spent months investigating this group. We've been taking a closer look at these activists and their associates, going undercover at times. We met Emma, who told us she was once part of this scene.
2: Women were talked about in an inconceivably perverse way.
0: And we talked to Marie, now a target of the far right.
1: I have now faced death threats the majority of my adult life.
0: We have discovered an international network and followed a trail that led to the European Parliament. All the time, we kept on hearing the same demand.
3: My goal is simple, mass deportations now.
0: We end up at a meeting of European right-wing extremists in Portugal, complete with hardcore Nazi propaganda. What do these women want, and how much influence do they already have? We started out researching the hashtag Frauen für Frauen, or Women for Women. Sounds important, right? What we found? Braided hairstyles, crocheting, and outfit inspiration. But wait a minute, what does that say? How would you dress for remigration? The far right's favorite word, squeezed in between fashion accessories and cute little doggies. Let's pause for a second. You're going to be hearing this term, remigration, a lot. So what does it mean? Groups like Lucreta use the word as a battle cry.
4: The concept of remigration is inextricably linked with ethno-nationalist racist deportation plans.
0: To get a bit closer to the scene, we set out to find someone who was part of it. We tracked down Emma via a social media post. She says that a year ago, she was very close to such far-right women. Emma wanted to remain

0: anonymous, at least initially. Emma said she was 17 when it started. Out of curiosity, she tagged along when her mother visited her neighbor. Nothing strange there, really, but that neighbor was Matilda Huss. Back then, she lived in the Villa Adlon in Potsdam near Berlin. According to the non-profit media organization Corrective, that's where the far right met to discuss their remigration master plan in late 2023. For Emma, it was just the house next door, owned by a family friend.
1: My mom was in very close contact with her back then.
0: Emma said she didn't wonder why the far right were gathering there. She was excited to take part and hear what they were discussing. But you've said that several people tried to get you involved. Can you say who that was?
1: One of them was Matilda. Matilda Huss.
0: Matilda Huss denies getting Emma involved in the scene. We asked her. Emma, however, says Huss invited her to take part in a meeting of young women in Villa Adlon. One woman held a talk. The name of a certain party was mentioned, the far-right Alternative for Germany, or AfD.
1: They talked about the lack of female role models in the AfD, conservative female role models. It was like they were creating a doll to copy.
0: So their focus was on female role models for the AfD. One contradiction jumped out at her.
1: On the one hand, yes to feminism. Women should be liberated and emancipated, but at the same time, women should be incredibly conservative and take a back seat.
0: We would encounter such contradictions frequently during our research, but first we wanted to know who exactly took part in that meeting.
1: It was an unofficial Lucreta meeting.
0: Lucreta, they're the ones with the outfit tips for remigration. Matilda Huss denies the Lucreta meeting ever took place in Villa Adlon. It's one person's word against another. Lucreta describes itself as an independent initiative of young women. Its slogan, standing up strong for women's safety. But they also post things like, real women are right wing. As far right as the AfD, classified by Germany's domestic intelligence agency as a suspected right-wing extremist group? Yes, says extremism researcher Juliane Lang.
2: Lucreta is a classic front group, like a number of others we observe in the AfD's political sphere. We see young women with friendly expressions who give right-wing extremism a different face, a female face, and that is their strategy.
0: When talking about Lucreta and the AfD, let's start with the obvious, Lucreta's founder.
3: My name is Reinhold Bosdorf, and I'm part of the women's network Lucreta.
0: And this is her mother, Irmhild Bosdorf, an AfD member and a member of the European Parliament. Reinhild also works as an assistant to AfD MEP Alexander Jungblut. And this woman also likes to pose for Lucreta social media posts, Marie Kahn, another AfD MEP. This testifies to a very close link between Lucreta and the AfD. And all three, Bosdorf, Jungblut and Kahn, belong to the Europe of Sovereign Nations, or ESN group, a faction which also represents other far-right parties in the European Parliament. We discovered the ESN was organizing a women's conference in Germany in June 2025. This event was publicized by Lucreta, despite its claim to be independent. We wanted to know what was up for discussion, but the meeting wasn't public. You had to sign up. We couldn't send in a reporter with a camera team for our investigation. We had to go undercover. Women from all over Europe were meeting here in Vlaten, a small town near Cologne. We already knew what to wear to fit in.
4: Yes, girls, no more jeans. Get your skirts and dresses on.
0: And hey, presto, we were in. That's Reinhild Bosdorf, the Lucreta founder. Mother Irmhild, the AfD MEP, was one of the event organizers.
3: This women's conference came about because we said we have a problem. While many people in Germany are right-wing, many women don't dare to say, I'm right-wing too. I believe Europe's future depends on confident, strong women.
0: She's promoting her party and the ESN, but her daughter has a platform to publicize Lucreta too.
3: Lucreta is not the conference organizer, but it's well represented here. I would ask all girls here with Lucreta to raise their hands because I'm really proud so many of you have come today.
0: So what was the conference really about? One topic kept coming up, violence against women.

0: against women.
1: It's about violence against women, about imported violence against women. And it's also about protecting women from this imported violence.
0: That was the message of one conference speaker, Bettina Gruber, an AFD member. One thing we noticed, violence against women was often only of interest when committed by migrants. According to Lucretta, re-migration protects women from violence. So what does re-migration mean, according to Lucretta? The re-migration of millions of people means the mass deportation of migrants, far more people than those technically required to leave Germany by law. They numbered some 230,000 in early 2026, far below 1 million. At the conference, one participant said,
1: "What gets completely forgotten is you could simply deport quite a lot of people."
0: And got loud applause. Irmhild Bosdorf has said similar things in the European Parliament.
1: If we want to stop violence against women, then we first have to stop uncontrolled mass migration to Europe.
2: From the outset, Lucretta only mentioned sexualized violence when migrant men were the perpetrators. That's a classic right-wing extremist strategy, to see male violence whenever it can be represented as something imported, brought in from the outside, and where it's possible to distract from its own structures of violence.
0: Women aren't well received in the far-right scene. An undercover investigation in the German news magazine Stern in October 2025 quoted Lucretta's founder herself as saying that women were treated extremely badly in the scene. Emma gave us concrete examples of what she had experienced.
3: Women were spoken about in an inconceivably perverse way. How they wanted to take them, what they wanted to do with them. They said women couldn't think anyway. It was completely objectifying and degrading. Rape fantasies, too.
0: So here is the second contradiction. Women should be emancipated, but conservative as well. And violence against women should be discussed, but only when migrants are involved. Not violence in general, and certainly not among the far right. That really got to Emma.
3: I put on 20 kilograms during that time. I suffered from bouts of depression.
0: She says that her time in the far right scene really wore her down. Back at the conference in the western German state of North Rhine-Westphalia, our reporter noticed something else.
1: We have a lot of international guests, in total from 6 different countries.
0: So where did they come from? For example, next to Reinhild Bosdorf, we can see here someone from the Women's Safety Initiative from the United Kingdom. She also had an extreme message.
1: Britain allows the systematic rape, torture, and abuse of women and girls while welcoming and supporting these monsters. My aim is simple: mass deportation now.
0: And there were representatives from France too. The Collective Nemesis also spoke.
1: We think this movement is the future for the women of Europe, together with our sisters from Women's Safety and Lucretta.
0: Germany isn't the only country to have a far-right organization for young women like Lucretta. They exist in other countries too. Are they busy constructing the far-right's future strategy for women? They certainly seem to have close ties. But who was paying for all of this?
1: The food is covered by your taxes. The ESN is paying for that. But if someone wants to make a donation, and I have to say this very quietly, there is a donation box for Lucretta over there.
0: Aha, taxpayers' money. That means all European taxpayers indirectly financed this meeting, and donations for Lucretta were being collected, even though it wasn't an official organizer. We asked the European Parliament what it thinks about that.
4: Events organized or funded by the Parliament are scrutinized to verify their purpose, participants, and compliance with European Parliament regulations.
0: But they refused to comment on this particular case.
1: And we want to make women more visible. We want to encourage women to step forward, to come to events like these and speak too.
0: This attempt to attract more women to join far-right movements is not only visible at the European level. Germany's AfD also wants more women to join. And even though the number has been rising, at the moment only about 1 in 5 party members are female. This internal strategy paper from the AfD's parliamentary party from July 2025 was leaked to us during our investigation. It states,
4: "The following groups can be identified where the AfD has not yet realized its potential. One group of women, for example, housewives and mothers."
0: Housewives and mothers.

0: years. The AFD are trying to target women. According to Emma, that's what that meeting in the Villa Adlon was about too. And Lucreta is helping the party. Member Julia Gerkens, who calls herself Lucreta's sweetie pie, is also in the executive of the AFD's new youth organization. This is Gerkens at its launch.
1: Als Beisitzerin, als auch persönlich, möchte ich rechte Politik für Frauen zugänglicher machen. Nur millionenfache Remigration schützt unsere Frauen und Kinder.
0: Here it is again, the trigger word of the far right, remigration. How are they managing to push their agenda? Via social media, for example, Lucreta is having success on Instagram. In May 2025, it had fewer than 6,000 followers. By January 2026, that number had trebled. But why does this propaganda function particularly well on the internet? That's something extremism researcher Kira Ayadi from Germany's Amadeo Antonio Foundation has been looking into.
2: Instagram seems to be the main recruitment tool. Pretty pictures are posted there, ostensibly harmless images. Young women primarily come across these profiles in Instagram because they use hashtags like hashtag braids, baking or whatever. This right-wing extremist ideology only becomes visible when you look a bit more closely at the images and the way they're staged. It is not as obvious as with right-wing women in the classic sense.
0: Just like we saw at the beginning, sweet braided hairstyles, handicrafts, and then remigration. The reason that they call for mass deportations is always violence against women. Cases are also posted on Lucreta's Instagram channel. Of course, they almost exclusively feature violence committed by men who are not white. We discovered many of the affected women or bereaved relatives did not want this publicity. Here are some of the family's responses.
3: The fate of our daughter was instrumentalized. I don't want our daughter's murder to be used for political purposes. We want to stress that the death and the loss should not be used to foment hate or be politically instrumentalized.
0: Our reporter Alyssa got in touch with the families, but they didn't want to be interviewed. Because we couldn't find anyone in Germany willing to talk to us about how groups like Lucreta had co-opted the fate of their loved ones, we decided to look abroad. At the ESN conference, we saw that Lucreta is just one of a number of European far-right women's groups. Nemesis in France seems to be the most active. In France, we find Marie. Content warning, you're about to hear descriptions of violence. Marie shared with us the comments she reads every day.
4: Nous allons venir te chercher, cache-toi, espèce de déchet humain, le karma ou nous allons s'occuper de toi, sale chienne islamique puante en déficience psychologique irréversible. 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Vraiment trop hâte.
0: Such comments are part of everyday life for Marie Coquille Chambel. She was a victim of sexualized violence and at the same time, the victim of far-right hate online. We want to know what happened, so we travel to Paris to meet Marie, a doctoral student in theater studies and an actor. How did she end up the target of far-right hate? Let's go back to the year 2020.
2: I became the victim of domestic violence when I was living with him and also the victim of sexualized violence.
0: Marie filed charges against her ex-partner. At the time, many women in theater and show business were talking about such experiences, hashtag me too. But she wasn't expecting what came next. A right-wing writer posted a picture of Marie's ex-partner, the actor Nazim B, a man with an Arabic name, and photos of her injuries on Facebook. Suddenly, she got hate mail.
2: I can even still remember the racist comments about my attacker. There were really disgusting messages that said I'd tasted desert and that the violence that I'd suffered served me right.
0: She refused to let the racism go unchallenged.
2: And so I stood up for him, even though I had suffered violence at his hands. I began to say to myself, okay, I refuse to allow my story to be instrumentalized, and I refuse to allow any other story to be instrumentalized.
0: But it was in vain. Nemesis also seized on her story.
2: Nemesis wrote a report about it, which really scared me.
0: Marie's attempts to stop them were futile.
2: Even when you say you're opposed, they'll use it. They act as if they were an organization that values the victims' voices, but they only help the few victims close to them.
5: What's incredible is the hostility she, a victim, had to bear. Every time Nemesis mentioned Marie, there was a new wave of hate.
2: It is, in fact, their followers who turn it against me. They rely on their extremely radical fan club to maximize the cybermobbing.
5: And that's another contradiction. They did not listen to the pleas of a woman who became the victim of violence.
2: I now face death threats the majority of my adult life. My family fear I'll be murdered in the middle of Paris.
5: Of course, we put Marie's accusations to the Nemesis activists. We wanted to hear from them, but they responded with this meme, which means something like red. We couldn't care less. Marie's case shows they only regard violence against women as important when it fits their agenda. We took a look at what else Nemesis does and posts. This is Nemesis in November 2021, trying to break up a feminist demonstration, together with right-wing extremists armed with iron bars and tear gas. And here is a report about a Nemesis demonstration on March 8th, International Women's Day, which says a neo-Nazi was there as a security guard. And here are far-right extremists who have sought out the company of Nemesis. Perhaps France's best-known far-right politician, Jean-Marie Le Pen, a Holocaust denier and Front National founder who died in 2025, and his granddaughter, Marion Maréchal, who has a seat in the European Parliament. Maréchal's sister-in-law is, correct, a member of Nemesis. The Nemesis activists use the Le Pen's family residence to plan action and throw parties. So Nemesis has ties to the domestic far-right scene and connections in the European Parliament. This is MEP Zara Knafo at a Nemesis demonstration. Like Irmhild Bosdorf, she's a member of the ESN group. And remember the ESN conference and how Nemesis and the German women from Lucreta came together there. Well, in January 2026, Lucreta joined forces with Nemesis at a torchlit march in Paris.
2: Like other parts of the far right, Lucreta has a good international network, particularly in Europe. For years, we've been watching the way contacts are being made there and attempts at networking.
5: The idea of the women's groups seems to be working. Nemesis has expanded in the last few years and is now active outside France too, in Spain, Italy, Belgium, and Switzerland. In the UK, the Women's Safety Initiative was set up in 2025, and a similar group was founded in Portugal too. Groups comparable to Lucreta have been springing up in all those countries. Well, it fits. Nemesis and Lucreta call each other sisters. Nemesis demonstrates with neo-Nazis. Does Lucreta also have contact with the neo-Nazis? What happens beyond Instagram, out of the public eye? We look to see what else Lucreta founder Reinhild Bosdorf has been up to. There she is, listed as a VIP, at a conference of the Portuguese group Reconquista, or Reconquest, taking place in the city of Porto. And next to Reinhild in the lineup, well-known neo-Nazis from around the globe. Steve Laws from the UK, nicknamed Migrant Hunter. Keith Woods from Ireland describes himself, according to media reports, as a raging anti-Semite. The US nationalist Jared Taylor claims that there are different human races and that they have different levels of intelligence. And the prominent Austrian Martin Zellner, a central figure in the identitarian movement. Organizer of the conference in Porto, Afonso Gonçalves, the founder of Reconquista Portugal, accused of spreading ultranationalist, racist, and xenophobic messages, he just says,
6: "Yes, and so what?"
5: And he says things like this about women.
6: "It's pretty much undisputed that men are generally more intelligent than women. Giving women the right to vote was the worst thing we've done in Western civilization in the past 100 years.
5: Okay, so why is a supposed women's rights activist a VIP at this man's conference? Of course, we'd love to check that out. So our reporter, Lisa, is heading there. As journalists with a camera, we'd stand out too much here, so we have to film with a hidden camera, meaning no microphone. The event is taking place in a suburb of Porto where there are no restaurants, no subway station, and no counter-demonstration or police either. We're feeling really uneasy, but a lot of people inside are filming too, so we pull out our phones after all.

0: Apparently, they feel no need to hide anything here. Those long, narrow banners look eerily familiar. Who's that now? A video message from an AfD member of Brandenburg State Parliament, Lena Kotre. Germany's domestic intelligence agency has classified her as being a confirmed right-wing extremist.
1: Die Grenzen müssen geschlossen und eine umfassende Remigration eingeleitet werden. Beides können wir erreichen, doch dafür müssen wir in Regierungsverantwortung kommen. Die Menschen in Portugal wie auch in Deutschland wollen Remigration.
0: I wonder if she knows the organizer thinks it's a mistake that she is allowed to vote as a woman. And then he takes the stage, the most eagerly awaited speaker at the conference, Martin Zellner.
2: This is not an enrichment, it's a replacement. It is a demographic crime that's taking place right in front of our eyes.
0: Zellner is stirring up fear about a supposed great replacement, a far-right conspiracy theory. His solution? And Zellner also has something to say about women.
2: Where lies the future of a nation? It lies in its women. In its young women, to be precise.
0: And that's precisely why the VIP guest is here. The very reason we're here, too, Reinhild Borsdorf. She and Zellner know each other. For example, they were at Vienna's academic ball in 2019. But we want to focus on the women. We approach Reinhild. She wants to recruit us right away.
3: Next year, we're also going to hold a meeting in Berlin. Please get in touch. I've also been holding regular women's conferences in North Rhine-Westphalia with my mother for almost four years.
0: We were at the women's conference, but Reinhild Borsdorf doesn't know that yet. She seems to be having a great time in Portugal.
4: And very glad to connect with international guests from Germany, from Austria, and of course with our friends from Portugal and from Spain.
0: What are her international friends discussing in the hall? One is quoting Nazi propaganda.
5: A true nation can be summarized in two words, blood and soil.
0: And there, a Nazi salute. No one steps in. Lucreta activist and MEP's assistant Reinhild Borsdorf surrounded by European neo-Nazis. We confront Borsdorf with what we saw, but she doesn't answer us. And the European Parliament? Surely they need to keep an eye on what their staff are doing. We send them an email to ask, but they won't comment on individual cases. Does an event like this truly respect the values of the EU? They won't say anything about that either. At any rate, the Domestic Intelligence Agency of North Rhine-Westphalia is keeping an eye on Lucreta. That's where Reinhild Borsdorf's group is particularly active, and there, the group is also considered far-right. The state's Minister of the Interior in Düsseldorf, Herbert Reul, doesn't mince his words.
6: This is a whole new level. Showing once again how the far right manages to infiltrate mainstream society, organize mainstream activities, gain acceptance, and emerge from the shady corner. That's how they try to appear totally normal, not some weird bunch of old guys like we used to think, sitting under a flag in a bar, dreaming of the past. Instead, modern and youthful and involving women. That gives it a different image and makes it even a little more dangerous. And thirdly, it gives them access to women they would never have reached through men. The strategy is brilliant, but extremely dangerous.
0: It's dangerous, too, because it's hard to distance yourself from that scene once you've been part of it, says Emma.
7: It's incredibly difficult to get out of that right-wing scene once you're in it. My old school friends no longer wanted anything to do with me because of that right-wing involvement. You get kind of trapped in it.
0: But a week after the anonymous interview, Emma herself posted videos about her far-right experiences.
5: I'm really happy to be sitting here with you in a nondescript place.
8: A mystery.
0: Emma is the girlfriend of Erik Ahrens, who helped build up the AfD's social media strategy and was also there at the event in Potsdam. Erik and Emma say they have left the far-right scene and have no contact with the far-right women. There's no mincing words.
7: They are all obviously Nazis. They obviously all have a platform where they can spread these damaging ideas and information and false information. Why? And why is nothing being done?
0: Young, female, far right. In our investigation, we don't

0: move deep into a network of women from the far right who act as if they are harmless, who say they support women, but only do so when it fits their agenda, who spread hatred against migrants.
1: If we are against violence, then we're for re-migration.
0: And who act as if they are serving women's rights.
2: They are instrumentalizing what is ostensibly feminism. That is, they say they are conducting a right-wing feminism. But if you look more closely at their work, it ultimately has nothing to do with feminism. This is all about maintaining patriarchal gender roles.
0: They're already part of our democratic institutions, and their policies are being promoted in events paid for by taxpayers' money. The women's ideology is plain.
2: These are racist and openly far-right strategies.
0: Their networks are deeply anti-democratic and anti-feminist. The idea behind Lucreta seems to be taking off. More and more groups of its kind are being set up across Europe, designed to propagate hate and fear. And more women seem to be attracted to them.

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1: What is true and what is false?
0: The truth is under attack. 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
2: We encourage our audience to send us content they have spotted online where they assume it might be mis- or disinformation.
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3: History isn't something we just learn from dusty old books anymore. Today, it's all around us, on our smartphones, in games, and at immersive exhibitions. Digital storytelling uses emotion and sound to not only educate, but to evoke a personal connection to the story. But does it work? How digital tools are bringing the past to life. Coming up now on Shift. TikTok. It's probably not the first place you'd look to learn about World War II or the Holocaust. The clips are too short, shallow, too entertaining, right? Well, Susanne Siegert from Leipzig is using the platform anyway to show young people just how brutal life was under the Nazis. And more importantly, to explain how the regime managed to rise to power in the first place. Her target audience is young people, a generation with no memories of that time and no personal connection.
4: Around 90 seconds per video and one topic. The Holocaust, the systematic murder of 6 million Jews by the Nazi regime in Germany. Susanne Siegert posts weekly videos on TikTok and Instagram, where she has hundreds of thousands of followers. Her videos are short, to the point and emotional, but without pathos and always grounded in facts.
5: You can convey so much in 90 seconds, especially when it's so condensed with different sources, audio, videos, photos, original documents.
4: In her videos, she homes in on one specific detail to bring its broader meaning into focus. She doesn't try to explain Nazism as a kind of singular phenomenon. Instead, she prefers to highlight individual stories.
5: I talk about lesser-known topics, like prisoners' shoes, menstruation, or the guard dogs in the camps. They're very specific topics that don't require much prior knowledge. Topics you can access, even with a basic understanding of the Holocaust or Nazi crimes.
4: But people who work with topics like Nazism and the Holocaust on social media are often insulted and threatened online. Susanne Siegert is no exception. She usually just deletes the comments, though, choosing not to report them.
5: As with any woman, it's often about my appearance and the fact that I use

0: gender-neutral language. But it doesn't stop there. It continues with trivializing or even denying the Holocaust, and also anti-Semitism. I encounter that very often, often hidden behind codes.
1: Codes she unpacks for her audience, so they too understand what's being thrown at her in the comment section.
0: One example is the door emoji,

0: Oh.
1: Kümmerige Holztür.
2: Susanne Siegert debunked the conspiracy theory for her viewers using quotes from survivors and even installation instructions from the company that produced the gas. It's a lot of work, but it gives young people a way to really engage with German history. Susanne is bringing the conversation to new spaces and new platforms. She has to fit this work in around her regular job.
0: Private individuals shouldn't have to spend their time and mental health on this, just because others dismiss it as unimportant or think TikTok is silly. We know that the platform has the potential to radicalize young people, so there needs to also be counter-content, and there certainly hasn't been enough of that.
2: Bringing well-researched, reliable information to TikTok is important. At DW, we've made that happen too. Our channel Berlin Fresh, for example, released a series on concentration camps.
3: I'm at a former concentration camp and I want to show you what the daily life was like here for the prisoners.
4: There are no gas chambers because it was not an extermination camp, but people had to work.
3: The prisoners had to produce bricks, and this is actually where the production used to be.
4: And they were worked to death.
3: It was so crowded here that prisoners were just crammed into these bunks.
4: All I thought about was food and survival,
5: said a 19-year-old prisoner.
2: Diving into the darkest chapters of the Nazi regime on TikTok. It's important to talk about topics like this in places where young people actually can learn from them. That means creating content that's both emotionally engaging and easy to access. In Lagos, Nigeria, the John Randall Center for Yoruba Culture and History is taking an immersive approach to connect with people. Our colleague went to check it out.
6: This is one of the features that people really like. As you can see, the screen is responsive. The image on the screen basically moves and responds to every move I make. I'm supposed to be dancing, but I can't dance. So, I think it's fun.
2: The museum is the first of its kind in West Africa. Here, visitors don't just look at artifacts and read about history. Here, you can experience it firsthand. Immersive exhibitions are a global trend, opening up new doors to the past, inviting visitors into 360-degree images, virtual reality, and immersive soundscapes. Entertaining? Yes. But do you actually learn something? To find out, we went to an exhibition in Berlin called The Last Days of Pompeii. Imagine visiting ancient Pompeii right before the eruption of Vesuvius. In this VR exhibition, you can do just that, thanks to 360-degree projections. Experiencing gladiators battling in Colosseums firsthand, that will make you feel something. In fact, emotions activate the brain, increase attention, and help you remember information.
0: I have two children with me, 8 and 10. They find it very interesting and listen in a different way.
7: This multimedia approach is fascinating for all ages. The story is told in a very entertaining way, and it's easy to see what it must have been like for the people who experienced this disaster.
0: You can see for yourself and understand what it was like back then. That's cool.
7: One of the highlights, a walkable VR tour through a Roman villa. Hearing the fountain trickling, seeing the kitchen and the set table. The soundscape brings the whole experience to life. And the multi-sensory approach improves retention. I think it's much better than just hanging up pictures. It's more fun to look at it this way. Through this interactive presentation and the 3D spaces, I was really surprised that my boy said, "Wait, I want to read something." Not just consuming, but reading a board, looking at pictures. This mixed media arrangement encouraged them to delve deeper and read. Immersive exhibitions are prompting more people around the world to engage with history. The story of Tutankhamun, for example, the great Egyptian pharaoh. Thanks to a VR headset, visitors can step into the role of the archaeologist who first opened the burial chamber in the pyramid in 1922.
8: You go inside the Valley of the Kings and you are walking around in the tomb with a torch in your hand in this old digital world, and that is something I can tell you about, I can write about it, but if I let you do it, which wasn't possible in the past, it's a whole other experience.
2: When you can step into the shoes of people from the past, the story

0: sticks with you more easily. Emotion and closeness spark curiosity, and the right sounds can make that impact even stronger. Even if the historical details are only touched on, one thing is clear. Feelings help us understand better. That's why so many museums and exhibitions are now focusing on emotions. The hope is that immersive experiences are just the starting point and will inspire people to seek out more information. And museums aren't the only place where you can dive into the past. In video games, people learn about history without even realizing it. But how accurate are they?
1: A major problem with portraying history in games is the fact that they're interactive. You make your own decisions, but historical figures often did not have this freedom of choice. That means when portraying the perspective of victims, game designers have to be very precise. Not every soldier had a chance to survive the war thanks to combat skills. And not every prisoner could escape their tormentors through clever behavior. Yet war games are almost always about winning, something that historically wasn't always possible. An exciting development in historical games is that they're moving away from these classic historical military scenarios, and perspectives other than those of a soldier are now appearing in games, such as lawyers, civilians, and resistance fighters. This expands the diversity of perspectives in computer games as well. A current example is the game The Darkest Files. Players take on the role of a prosecutor who investigates Nazi crimes in the aftermath of World War II. The award-winning indie studio Paint Bucket Games combines 3D environments with comic book elements and powerful dialogue.
2: Were you ever sent any death threats?
3: Yes, quite a few.
1: Topics such as Nazism, racism, and discrimination are conveyed in a playful and atmospheric way. Gamers learn historical facts and sometimes want to learn more. Discussions continue in often unmoderated forums for these games. There aren't historians in there saying, "No, that's not what really happened." That's dangerous, because these discussions can take place without any guidance. Malicious actors can intervene and debates can be manipulated. You see this a lot when it comes to diversity or the lack thereof. For example, in medieval scenarios. The game Assassin's Creed Shadows was heavily criticized for featuring a black samurai. Critics said this wouldn't have existed in Japan at the time, even though he was based on a real-life historical figure. The target of the criticism became Professor Sachi Schmidt-Hori, who had helped the company Ubisoft to check its game dialogue for accuracy. Since no one was defending her online, the professor decided to respond herself.
4: I just started writing back like, "Hey, you are writing about me, talking about me. How about you and I talk?" In response, many of them were just surprised that I replied, and many of them apologized, took down what they have posted.
0: Even if games aren't always historically accurate, they can be a real gateway to the past. Whether through epic storylines, historical settings, or interactive experiences, digital technology makes history tangible. And for anyone who's curious, it's easy to dig deeper, with podcasts, books, and digital archives just a click away. So, how would you like to travel through time? Do you prefer gaming, scrolling through Instagram, or have you been to an immersive exhibition? Let us know. That's all from me. See you next time on Shift.
5: An uneven battle is unfolding on the Baltic Sea. Fishermen versus seals.
6: Culling seals is not the solution. We just have to give the ecosystem a chance to fully recover.
5: The grey seals return, a struggle over fish, over livelihoods, and over one fundamental question: how much wilderness can humans live with?
6: Next.
7: A major breakthrough, climate neutral cement. At this plant in Norway, CO2

0: captured during the manufacturing process. The building material no longer needs to be a climate villain, but the CO2 has to go somewhere, and energy companies are seeing opportunities.
1: Made in Germany. In 30 minutes.

0: As East Germany fell, the ruling Communist Party's wealth surfaced, and some were determined to hold on to it.
1: Da sind drei Leute bei uns auf die Idee gekommen, dass man doch irgendwo eine Reserve anlegen muss.
0: How do you stash away billions? The deeper you dig, the darker it gets. The mystery of the missing billions. Follow the money. Watch the full story on YouTube.
2: What's up, fellow African millennials and Gen Zers? 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
5: This is DW News and these are our top stories. The United States says it has carried out retaliation strikes against Iran. The announcement came after a US Army Apache helicopter was allegedly shot down by Iranian forces in the Strait of Hormuz. The US says both pilots survived. Tehran has not commented on the helicopter incident, but state media confirmed explosions in Hormuzgan province and on the island of Qasem. Anti-immigration protesters have set fire to a building and vehicles in Northern Ireland's capital Belfast. The unrest broke out after a suspect who's believed to be Sudanese severely wounded another man in a brutal knife attack. British Prime Minister Keir Starmer condemned the attack but urged the public not to spread hate or misinformation. Six nations have imposed joint sanctions on Israeli settlers and settlements in the occupied West Bank. France, Britain, Canada, Australia, New Zealand and Norway say they are targeting those responsible for escalating settlement activity and violence. France has also joined several countries in banning the far-right Israeli finance minister Bezalel Smotrich from entry.

0: The increasing numbers of grey seals in the Baltic Sea have become a problem for fishermen in the region, since the marine mammals are emptying their nets.
1: We can't fish with normal nets anymore because the seals tear them apart.
0: Biologists in Germany are calling for protected zones for the seals.
2: Culling is not the solution.
0: But in Sweden, hunting is allowed. The seals' return to the Baltic Sea has become a contentious issue. Here in Latvia, along the eastern part of the Baltic Sea, the Krumans family have been setting their nets for decades. 32-year-old Janis is a fourth-generation fisherman, and in the spring he heads out every day, weather permitting.
1: Generally speaking, late April and May are our peak season. That's when the herring come. So I'm hoping that today, now that it's May, we'll be able to catch at least 8 tons of herring. Our main buyer will only take large quantities.
0: But since the grey seals have been spreading through the

0: region, the Nets aren't as full as they used to be. Yanis receives compensation from the government if he can prove that it is the seals that are decimating his catch.
1: Let's take the picture for authorities.
0: An adult grey seal eats about 10 kilograms of fish a day. Yanis's nets make it easier for the animals to find food.
2: I filmed the seals right next to our fish trap. It's open at the top, so they come in and back out. Inside, it's like a buffet for them. They eat their fill and then take off again. We should really be fighting them off, even though we're not actually allowed to. They're a major threat to fish stocks. The seal population is unusually large here, and actually throughout the entire Baltic Sea as well.
0: He has already changed the way he fishes due to the problems the seals are causing. He uses a system of multiple nets to lure the fish into a trap at the center, where they are gathered. So that Yanis doesn't have to take down and rebuild the entire net system every day, he and his team simply drag the trap to the water's surface. The crew then suck the fish out using a pump.
2: This doesn't look good. Way too few fish. If we're lucky, that's 200, maybe 300 kilograms of herring. A very small catch.
0: Yanis is one of only 30 Baltic Sea fishermen left in Latvia. He has put out a total of 7 such net structures here on the Baltic coast. Emptying them is extremely labor-intensive. Fishing is only profitable for Yanis because wages in Latvia aren't as high as in other European countries. Because Latvia wants to preserve jobs in coastal fishing, the government supports business owners like Yanis. He received a grant for the pump, for example. It brings many sprats and garfish on board, but his client won't take the long garfish. They go straight back into the sea.
2: The pump has made us much faster. We can now haul in a net in 15 minutes. Before we had the fish pump, it would take us 2 hours. It really makes our work a lot easier.
0: Yanis doesn't process the fish himself. He supplies a factory that only calls in its workers when the catch is large enough. Even though the quantity is smaller than expected, Yanis will sell his catch today, because other fishermen are also delivering herring. In the end, it's 3 tons instead of the 8 they had hoped for. Further south in the Baltic Sea, on the German island of Greifswalder Oy, Judith Denkinger from the Ocean Museum Germany in Stralsund is trying to find out whether the seals spend the entire year there.
3: Hallo, Dirk, freut mich.
4: Hallo, Judith. Mach achter los.
0: Grey seals are almost always to be found resting on the island's beaches. They make life even harder for German fishermen who already face strict catch quotas. Hunting is prohibited in Germany, but other countries are allowing grey seals to be hunted again.
5: Culling seals is not the solution. We just have to give the ecosystem a chance to fully recover.
0: About 40 years ago, humans had almost wiped out the grey seals in the Baltic Sea. Then they were placed under protection.
5: There are a few boulders as we sail in through the entrance here. That's where they like to rest. It's also a great spot for taking photos because they're relatively close to the shore. It's important to photograph as many animals as possible, and we always need to get the pigmentation here on the head and neck area on both sides so we can identify them. It's like a fingerprint. We can then track over time whether certain individuals keep turning up in the same location.
0: The protected status had the desired effect. The marine mammals are spreading throughout the Baltic Sea again, but they are still rare along Germany's coast. Ranger Helga Bieber spent almost the entire winter on the island. Helga observes the animals every day.
6: We did a spontaneous count yesterday because the weather was nice. There were about 75 of them scattered around the island, pretty much like today. One of them is lying there totally cool, its belly toward us, like a dying swan.
0: On land, the animals seem sedate and peaceful, but these fish eaters are Germany's largest predators.
5: I can't imagine that's comfortable.
0: Biologists estimate the seal population along the German Baltic Sea coast at around 400. Wherever they appear, the fishermen leave.
6: The area around the Greifswalder Oi used to be a hotspot for fishing, but since the gray seals have reclaimed it, the fishermen don't even come here to set their nets anymore, because it simply isn't profitable for them. The nets usually come back empty or damaged.
0: In Germany, the animals currently have the upper hand over the fishermen.
5: The fact that fishermen are avoiding this area and are no longer setting nets here is actually a very positive development. What we're missing are precisely these protected areas where nothing is removed. Then you can give nature the chance to regenerate.
0: However, almost no grey seal births have been observed in Germany so far. Further north, on the coast of southern Sweden near Ronneby, fishermen and researchers are working hand in hand to get the seal problem under control. Marine ecologist Peter Jungbae is working with Bengt Larsen to test new catching methods.
7: Do we have everything?
2: We have everything.
7: Let's start with the big trap.
2: I guess so. What do you think?
7: Yes.
2: Okay, we're heading out to what is known as a push-up trap. We have a very large seal population here, and this trap is seal-proof. It was developed here in Sweden just over 20 years ago and has since been mainly used in the Swedish salmon fishing industry.
7: The situation has changed dramatically. We have major problems when we use nets. It's always been a struggle with the seals. They're always finding new tricks to get to our catch. But now we think we found a good solution.
0: Just like in Latvia, the traditional set net has also become obsolete in Sweden. Peter Jungbae is banking on the new trap.
2: This is what we call a pontoon trap. The tubes you can see here go down to a kind of container where the fish gather.
0: The trap is still being tested. Jungbae is monitoring it with an underwater drone.
8: Yeah, we'll go down now. But it's not as good as I hoped, actually. I will just try to find it first.
7: What do you think?
2: We won't be bringing up many, just a small number of very different species.
8: And here, if you turn around, then you have the entire trap on this side. So this is the entire fish house we now see. Entrance, you can see. So it's like a hose coming in, and then you have an opening. You can see them. This is the front of the pontoon, so they are standing actually at the bottom. So it looks quite good.
9: It looks liftable.
10: Okay.
0: The compressor pumps air into fabric pontoons attached to the trap's skids, which rest on the sea floor. The buoyancy of the air causes the trap to gradually rise to the water's surface.
2: I think it's really important for researchers and fishers to work together. We have an extremely large gray seal population here. We should preserve that. But we also have a thriving coastal fishing industry that provides us with essential protein. I think it's important to preserve both.
0: The structure is over 20 meters in length. The pontoon trap is seen as a beacon of hope for the few remaining small fishing operations on the Swedish part of the Baltic coast.
2: The net around the fish house provides additional protection for the seals. It's made of a new highly durable material, so the seals can't bite through it.
0: These types of traps are indispensable when Larsen is dealing with the presence of gray seals.
7: That wasn't great, but it's okay. For some species, we need traps to get to the fish at all. We can still catch others with nets, perch for example, but not turbot and flatfish in general. With those, it's practically hopeless.
0: Declining fish stocks are making life difficult for coastal fishermen throughout the Baltic Sea. The seals are exacerbating the industry's problems.
2: I think it's important to have a vibrant coastal ecosystem, and I think it's important to use only the resources we really need, and maybe to eat a variety of different species. It makes no sense to process herring into fish meal so we can eat salmon. We should eat the herring. It's an excellent source of nutrition.
0: The conflict between fishermen and seals has already become a political issue in Sweden. The herring season isn't over yet. Nevertheless, Janis Krumans from Salacgrīva, Latvia, has already had to pull some of his nets out of the sea.
2: Most of the fish end up here, at the end of the net. Others are further forward in the chamber. The seals see them swimming and then try to catch them. They bite into the net and then pull on it. The sides and the end of the net are full of holes. It's always the same.
0: Janis had the net specially made from sturdy twine. The Latvian government has authorized the culling of some seals this fall. Officially, it's 3 animals per fisherman.
2: The seals can damage our nets as often as they want. Hopefully, the seal hunt will change that. We have to protect our fishing gear. It's not about killing the seals, but they need to be afraid to go near the nets.
0: This is the second year that seal hunting has been allowed again in Latvia. At dinner with fish from his own catch, he tells his family he plans to take part in the seal hunt.
2: I didn't take part in the seal hunt last year, but I am a hunter. I did the courses. I just need a couple more permits. This year, I want to join in.
0: Today, the Krumans family is smoking roach and eel. The fish is seasoned with oil and salt.
2: This is how we smoke fish in Latvia.
0: Yanis's fiancée, Sabila, who works at a clinic, is also here today. For her, grey seals are just one of many challenges fishers face in their working life.
5: At first, it was hard to understand that they follow a plan they have no control over, because everything depends on the weather

0: during a season when it's completely unpredictable. The only thing they think about is that they have to get out to sea. I've gotten used to it now.
1: Jānis has learned to come to terms with the wind and waves, but he feels at the mercy of the grey seals.
2: We were out at sea again just yesterday. The seals were there, swimming in and out of the nets. The fishermen's work has never been easy, but now we need to think about simplifying the fishing process, so I don't need as many people.
1: On the island of Greifswalder Oy, off the German Baltic coast, ranger Helga Bieber leads marine biologist Judith Denkinger's team to the best vantage point for spotting grey seals.

0: Biber notices that something is wrong with one of the seals.
1: On the rock up ahead, to the right, there's a seal. Its flippers are injured. The right flipper only has two claws left, and the left one, which is lying on now, looks like it only has one claw left. You could try to catch it, but it's definitely not bleeding anymore, so it's not quite as urgent now.
0: The seal doesn't look like it's in much pain. These animals can weigh up to 200 kilograms, a hefty fighting weight.
1: There's some pretty rough, aggressive behavior among the gray seals here. And especially with the claws, I can imagine that when they pull themselves up onto the rocks, they can injure themselves.
0: Denkinger hopes the photos will also provide insights into family groups.
2: Look, Jonas, there's a whole group there.
0: They take a group photo for behavioral research.
2: We can observe which seals like to lie together, that is, find out if they have a social structure, if they have specific friends within the group.
0: Little is known about the social behavior of these animals.
2: The seals probably don't care one way or the other whether we know this or not, but for us, of course, it's helpful to have more information so we can develop better conservation strategies.
0: After all, these animals are still considered unusual on the German Baltic coast. On the Swedish coast near Karlskrona, they can be found in many bays. Marine ecologist Peter Lundby is going seal hunting today for the first time with Asa Olberry.
3: I firmly believe that hunting is a good way to regulate a species population from a scientific perspective as well. If we want a thriving coastal fishing industry with healthy seals, we have to regulate the seal population.
0: There are now about 55,000 grey seals living throughout the Baltic Sea again, a large portion of them off the coast of Sweden. Asa Olberry knows their favourite spots.
4: We have a seal lying out here now. Let's see if it dives underwater. We'll climb up to get it. I'll shoot from the platform. I'll shoot from the rocks.
0: Sweden has relaxed the animal's protected status and allows between 1,000 and 2,000 animals to be culled each year.
4: The seal is smart. It swam around us, smelled us, and took off. It realized that humans are a threat and retreated.
3: It's gone.
0: Olberry heads for the next seal hotspot. But hunting the animals in their natural habitat isn't easy. If they dive underwater, the hunter doesn't stand a chance. Once again, the sound of the engine startles the seals, but they remain in the area.
3: They're quite far in that direction. It's up ahead and keeps surfacing every now and then.
4: Did it dive down?
3: About 20 centimeters from the sunlight. It was swimming back and forth, pretty far out in that direction.
4: Ah, okay.
3: That's quite a distance.
4: It's like walking on soap here.
3: Yeah, watch out, it looks slippery.
0: From the wobbly boat, Hunter Olberry doesn't stand a chance.
3: We use the noises to get the seal's attention. They're pretty curious. If they don't swim away, we can distract them by either stomping loudly, tapping a pole against the rock, or simply whistling. They might then surface and look around for a little longer.
4: The sun is shining into my eyes.
3: Left, further left.
0: Then the seal appears to the left of Olberry's shoulder.
3: Headshot. I'm a hunter myself. It's important to recognize that there are different ways to manage the situation. And seal hunting is just one way. And it's very closely linked to fishing. It's always important to look at all parts of the ecosystem.
0: An ecosystem that humans have thrown out of balance. Back in Germany, dead grey seals that have washed up on the Baltic Sea coast are brought to a branch of the Ocean Museum Germany in Stralsund. In October 2024 alone, there were over 40 carcasses. From a population of just 400.
2: They were in very good condition and well nourished. That's suspicious because it looks like they didn't die from disease. Something happened. Germany also has an obligation to ensure that endangered species remain healthy and their populations are maintained. This would correspond to about 10% of the estimated population we have here. That's too much. So if we lose 10% in a month, the population is no longer sustainable.
0: Denkinger and her team want to find out why so many grey seals are dying.
2: We'll go from front to back and take a look. I've already checked the whiskers. They actually look pretty good. We have a bit of skin abrasion, but that's not unusual either.
0: The animals are too well nourished for there to have been an outbreak of disease. The animals might have drowned.
2: We very often see marine mammals as bycatch because our fish stocks are declining. The competition between fisheries and seals is growing. An animal can drown for several reasons. For example, it might not be able to surface in a trap.
0: The suspicion is that fishermen may have deliberately caught the animals off the coast of Rügen and then let them drown.
2: This looks like a healthy animal with healthy organs. They're all going to histology now. That's where they will be re-examined. The extremely full stomach containing partially digested fish means it must have eaten shortly before it died. We're working according to a process of elimination. Natural death is pretty unlikely. It's very probably a bycatch issue.
0: The Ocean Museum Germany has filed a criminal complaint against persons unknown. Another dissection is scheduled for today. The dead pup has a severed umbilical cord. Since the animal's return, this is the second confirmed grey seal birth on the German Baltic Sea coast.
2: Seeing that they are now giving birth to their pups here with us, that gives the resting spots where they stay a whole new meaning. It makes them even more vulnerable and deserving of protection.
0: This is not good news for the fishermen of the German Baltic Sea. In Salacgrīva, Latvia, Janis Krumans sets out to sea with a small crew this time. His fiancée Sabila is also on board.
3: Slower, then we'll back up.
0: In the light of the evening sun, the crew heads towards a fish trap. It's a typical maritime scene. These are the moments Sibylla is envious of.
2: I've gradually gotten used to it, and I'm enjoying it more and more. It feels very familiar now, with some great moments. I love being out here. It's a great balance to my work in front of a computer screen. I'm really enjoying it.
0: Fisherman Janis isn't in the mood for romantic moments right now. He's already back to thinking about the seals, because he's also found some dead ones in his trap.
3: Unfortunately, the seals sometimes end up in here too. The openings are big enough, and this is where they get the best fish. Salmon, walleye, haddock. They eat everything, and if they can't find their way out again, they die.
0: Krumans doesn't want to share his fishing grounds with the seals without a fight.
3: It's crazy when you realize how many things affect fishing and how that makes life difficult for all of us.
0: The return of the grey seals is considered a success for nature conservation, but in the Baltic Sea, it remains a disputed topic.

South Korea is famous for K-pop and cult TV shows. The US has blockbuster movies and big-name beverages. Japan exports mangas and video games, while China loans out its panda ambassadors. They all showcase a country's culture and traditions, and can also serve as political PR on the global stage. It's a concept called soft power, as opposed to hard power involving military force or economic coercion. India uses not manga but mango diplomacy. A trader there is doing his bit by exporting the fruit to Europe, despite various obstacles. Also on this edition of Made, the solar boom in Pakistan, how high electricity prices are dividing the country. Carbon-free cement, how Norway is storing emissions under the sea. And shoes for life, Richard Effery's handcrafted footwear in Frankfurt.

0: India is on a sweet mission to bring more mangoes to the world. They aren't just an export good. Mangoes have been India's tools of diplomacy for decades. In other words, mango diplomacy. To form new alliances, but also to boost business. Since an EU-India trade deal is now within reach, for this Indian fruit vendor, the time has come to enter the European market. Rituraj Shukla is on his way to present his product to a customer in Frankfurt. He wants to bring up to 40 varieties of mangoes to Europe. Not on a large scale, rather as an exclusive niche product.
1: Good morning.
2: This is the most sought after mango in Andhra Pradesh. Mm-hmm.
3: Mm. This one is really sweeter.
4: Mm-hmm.
5: We can try one more, maybe.
4: My clientele is about 100 tons.
6: My vision is to sell really high quality produce of consistent quality, superior tasting, and harvested in optimal seasons.
7: One thing I've learned at my work is that people need to try things. They need to try to decide if it's good or not. You cannot find them in Germany anywhere else. We are the VIPs that have the mangoes. It's something special. People like to feel special.
0: At 22 euros per kilogram, one average mango would cost roughly 6 to 8 euros, illustrating what customers might pay for a special product. And on top of that, they're shipped by air freight because of their shelf life of only a few days, which is more of a drawback when it comes to customers who value sustainability.

0: There are many obstacles to overcome for Indian exporters. Strict pesticide controls have also been an issue.
1: Then they issued new guidelines that said any goods you ship from the Indian subcontinent must be hot water treated or vapor heat treated and must be clean. If it's okay, the officer or the inspector must be present, and only then will you get the certificate. Compliance regulations are very strict and hard to follow. This differentiates the mangoes that go to the Gulf from the ones that go to Europe.
0: Raj is working to bring mango production on his farms in India in line with EU quality and compliance standards. He's growing some of his mangoes on farms in the Lucknow region of Uttar Pradesh in the Dashiri Mango Belt, where production is closely controlled and documented.
1: We've already made a deal with those farmers from whom we will buy mangoes at a very good price, if they follow those compliance requirements.
0: His business could benefit from the new EU-India trade deal. India and the European Union have agreed on a wide-ranging free trade deal that would cut tariffs on many goods and create what the European Commission describes as the world's largest free trade agreement. But it has not yet come into effect and still needs to be ratified by all parties. The result would translate into easier market access for exporters on both sides. But Ritu Raj could also face more competition.
2: Overall trade deal as
1: I think the trade deal is a good positive step, but whether it has to do with agriculture or this product, mangoes, doesn't make much difference. Because the EU quality compliance is still the same, like mandatory phytosanitary certification and hot water treatment.
2: Same to same.
0: India is the world's largest mango producer, growing nearly half of all mangoes globally and cultivating around 1,000 varieties. But it exports less than 1% of them. Why is that? Most Indian mangoes are consumed on the domestic market. A mango's shelf life is rather short. Shipping takes too long. Exporting them by plane is expensive. Quick spoilage means that they tend to ferment and go moldy, making it hard to meet strict EU regulations. And the European market is very picky. Only a few varieties with longer shelf lives are commercially viable. Closer markets, like the UAE, offer easier access with lower import restrictions. So much for the numbers, but mangoes even play a role in high-level diplomacy. During a visit to India to unlock a landmark civil nuclear deal in 2006, U.S. President George W. Bush made a request on the side to taste India's famed Alfonso mango. He was reportedly impressed. And in 2007, the United States reopened its market to Indian mangoes after almost 20 years. The episode became known as the nuclear mango moment, a symbol of how small gestures help pave the way for a major strategic breakthrough. In a joint U.S.-India statement in 2025, dominated by rockets, security, and trade worth billions, the king of fruits still found its way into the fine print. For growers like Ritu Raj, that symbolism matters, because if Europe opens its doors, the mango could move from diplomatic gift to everyday fruit. Ritu Raj has traveled around the world, including to big cities in Germany like Berlin and Cologne, to see for himself which fruits markets offer. He ultimately found a warehouse for his mangoes in Frankfurt.
1: Frankfurt is very impressive. I think there's a lot of scope for us here. I think Germany is a really good unexplored market for Indian mangoes because here, people like quality. They value quality. Quality, specification, taste. They like everything to be thoroughly perfect. Once they're completely convinced, there's no going back. South Asian market, say, I feel it's a much better market than the South Asian or Middle Eastern markets, where quality is not a priority. But one thing is certain. If we consistently supply them with good quality Indian mangoes on a regular basis, then there's definitely a scope for change, in a good way.
0: For Ritu Raj, this is not about exporting at all costs, but about turning quality into a sustainable business and proving that the European market is willing to pay for it.
1: Electricity in Asia also costs a pretty penny right now. In Pakistan, prices have skyrocketed. Many people there are

0: now eager to generate their own energy using solar panels. But new taxes and lower subsidies mean not everyone can afford them. And here too, the gap between rich and poor is growing.
1: This has become a common sight in parts of Karachi. Rooftop after rooftop lined with solar panels. Almost all of them Chinese made and imported in recent years. All of them with one purpose, getting around the country's high electricity costs.
2: We have solar panels in different places. In our office, the bill was 100,000 rupees. For the last 3 years, it's nearly zero. In our factory, too, the bill used to be around 100,000 rupees. Now it's zero. At home, we didn't have as many panels before, but now we've installed more. So we hope that bill will be nearly zero as well.
1: Between 2021 and 2024, grid tariffs rose 155%, making electricity unaffordable for many. Meanwhile, solar panels have only become cheaper. By 2024, Pakistan had become the world's number one importer of Chinese solar panels. Then came the Iran war, and with it, even more stress on the grid. In Pakistan, LNG is an important source of electricity generation. Pakistanis have also long relied on diesel generators to cover the gaps left by an unreliable grid. Petrol and diesel jumped 20% in a single week, hitting generator costs immediately. And with LNG powering a significant share of the national grid, load shedding or planned blackouts has increased since the war began. Electricity bills are expected to follow as energy costs tend to catch up. Meanwhile, those who had already made the switch to solar have been shielded. While it's mostly the affluent who have gone solar, some families across lower income brackets have also dipped into savings to make the switch.
2: It's at least 20 to 25% less on the electricity bill. The money we save goes to other things, petrol, household items, and groceries.
1: And then there are those who can't make the switch at all.
2: The downside to living in an apartment block is I can't go solar. Every month, I'm stressed about the upcoming bill.
1: That divide between those with and without solar is especially visible in Balochistan. The province gets more sunlight than anywhere else in the country. And nearly 90% of its villages have no connection to the main electricity grid. Some people here have been running private solar systems for years, with little state support.
0: Since 2022, it has been powering computer labs and classrooms in the university in our area.
3: I chose solar because of the constant load shedding from the national grid, and the bills were too high. I installed a 5-kilowatt system in my house. It cost around 500,000 to 600,000 rupees. My electricity bill before was around 25,000 rupees. Now it's down by 40 to 50%.
1: Others haven't, and now the government is making it harder.
0: The government is taxing solar panels. Now it's expensive and not as many people can buy it. We request the government to kindly reduce the tax. This is the need of every family, so they can cook and power the water motor.
1: Not only are they taxing solar panels, the government has also cut its solar buyback rate by 60%, meaning people who sell surplus solar power back to the grid get paid significantly less than before. Islamabad is also taxing battery imports from China, the very thing people need to store power when the grid fails. The government says it's protecting grid consumers from rising costs, but critics say it's protecting utility revenue.
4: Since we don't produce our own solar panels and we don't produce batteries, we will be importing them, and we don't have dollars either. We again have a huge trade deficit. If the government reduces the taxation and incentivizes use of solar, that increases

0: is the budget deficit. So it's a balancing act the government will have to do.
1: Balochistan is an extreme example. But the vulnerability is not unique to this province. Whether the Iran conflict escalates or stabilizes, exposure to high grid prices is likely to stay in Pakistan. And economists say the pressure is only building.
0: People are certainly now talking about solarizing if this war continues and the situation continues to worsen. It has already insulated the upper class, largely. The impact of the oil prices has today just been felt at the gas stations. That impact has not yet been translated into electricity rates. Once electricity rates goes up, they will rush for it.
1: The gap between those who can afford solar and those who cannot is only getting wider, and the state's policies are doing little to close it.
2: Solar power systems don't produce harmful greenhouse gases when generating electricity. In the process, they help achieve the goals of the Paris Agreement on climate action. But CO2 generation isn't always avoidable. Cement production accounts for 8% of global output, adding up to 2.8 billion tons annually. Stay tuned to see how one country is looking to change that.
3: This plant in Brevik, 150 kilometers away from the Norwegian capital Oslo, produces more than 1 million tons of cement a year, enough to build several dozen skyscrapers. Cement plants cause enormous amounts of carbon dioxide emissions. This is the first plant in the world to collect CO2 and render it harmless. The big question, can and how does it work?
4: Okay, let's go.
5: Yeah.
3: To make cement, you need limestone, which is found underground here, right next to the plant, 300 meters below the surface. Once it's extracted, it's crushed in a grinder and transported to the factory via conveyor belts. Once there, the limestone is fed into a rotary kiln, where it is heated and transformed into cement through several production stages. The furnace is currently having its heat insulation replaced, giving our camera crew a rare opportunity to venture inside the 67-meter-long structure.
4: And in the middle of the kiln, or like one-third into the kiln, it's the hottest zone. It has a material temperature of 1,450 degrees, and the gas temperature is like 2,000.
3: The furnace is lined with fire clay bricks and is powered by gas, coal, and processed industrial waste. This causes carbon dioxide emissions. However, there are also huge quantities of it stored in the limestone itself, CO2 that nobody wants.
4: So like one-third of this stone is CO2. One-third of the weight. When you heat it to 900 degrees, it will release the CO2.
3: A giant filter system is used to separate CO2 from the furnace's exhaust gases. The facility was completed in 2025 at a cost of around 400 million euros, with the Norwegian government covering 80% of the bill, with just 20% being paid for by the owner, Heidelberg Materials. The company operates around 130 cement plants worldwide. We want to know how the group intends to reduce CO2 emissions at its other plants too in the future.
6: It was clear in order to reach net zero, it was indispensable to work on carbon capture. And in Norway, we found a partner in the government, which was as ambitious as we were.
3: Net zero is the goal, but is it realistic? Cement produced with lower CO2 emissions means higher costs. So are consumers willing to pay the higher prices?
6: It's important to develop this market and see how customers can value the carbon neutrality of the building material, and how the customers of our customers can give value to that.
3: The plant is only able to capture around half of the CO2 emissions. New furnace firing methods and limestone alternatives should reduce emissions further. The captured carbon dioxide is then liquefied and stored in these tanks. The CO2 is shipped off from the

0: From there, the CO2 is injected around 2,600 meters deep into the seabed via pipelines. The terminal is operated by Northern Lights, a consortium of Total Energies, Air Liquide, and Shell, energy companies that have been significant contributors to global CO2 emissions by burning oil and gas. The liquid CO2 carrier ship, Northern Pathfinder, is currently in port. The journey from the cement works in Brevik took 3 days.
1: We're expanding the ship, the fleet, with three new vessels, up to one ship with 8,000 tons, two ships with 12,000 tons, and they will serve over a phase two customer that's located in Sweden, Denmark, and in the Netherlands.
0: The terminal cost 1.5 billion euros, around 80% of which was again covered by the Norwegian state. The country is the fourth largest gas supplier in the world and a major oil producer, and needs to reduce its emissions. One of the terminal's operators is oil multinational Total Energies, which is investing in carbon capture and storage technology, or CCS.
2: Total Energies worldwide is today emitting a bit more than 33 million tons of CO2. And that is coming from almost 40 million tons even 5-6 years ago. So we are already working a lot on reducing our emissions. CCS is not yet part of it, but it will be in the future certainly also part of it.
0: The operators want to add more offshore sites. Customers include European steelworks, cement manufacturers, and combined heat and power plants who've sent this delegation to visit the terminal. In the future, they will have to pay EU penalties for their CO2 emissions, currently 70 euros per ton and set to rise to 100 by 2030. Technologies such as CO2 capture could be a solution to reducing emissions, but they're time-consuming and expensive. And at some point, companies themselves will have to bear the costs. So while cement could become more climate-friendly in future, it may also become pricier.
3: Manually crafted items are also expensive. They're exclusive, meticulously detailed, and built to last. Think gold jewelry, furniture tailor-made to the customer's wishes, and hand-blown glass. And then there are bespoke leather bags, of course, and hand-woven textiles. Not to mention footwear. Among the few traditional shoemakers left in Germany, we met one with his very own vision.
0: For me, it was always clear, sitting in an office, working on a laptop or computer, no way. The alternative was working with my hands. I've always been good with my hands. When most people imagine a shoemaker, they think of an old, hunched-over man. I wanted to move away from that narrative. I always wanted to be different from other people.
4: Hello guys, my name is Richard Effery. I'm 31 years old, I live in Frankfurt, Germany, and I'm a shoemaker master.
0: Even if I make shoes, I have to be able to repair everything myself. It's part of the job, because I can't make a living from custom-made shoes alone. My customers are really people who live conscientiously, people who specifically do not want to buy things and then throw them away. They invest a bit more in quality and end up with shoes that can be repaired, shoes they can have repaired over and over again. Depending on the model and the level of complexity, it can take anywhere from 10 to 12 weeks, sometimes even 14 weeks. That's over 200 individual work steps. I'd even say over 250 steps if it's the first pair. My prices start at 2,000 for the first pair because we have to take measurements. And once I've made the last, once I have the foundation, each additional pair is less expensive because the patterns already exist and the measurements have already been taken. It's an incredibly exciting moment when I hand over the shoes after working on them for weeks and the customer steps into them for the first time. Quite often, customers even hug me because they're so happy with the result. They're genuinely excited to finally have shoes that truly, truly fit exactly the way they imagined. They can basically laugh

0: last a lifetime if you take good care of them.
1: I love Frankfurt as hell, bro, because it just has like a different energy than the rest of Germany, I would say. But now I speak way more German than English, so like even though to express myself, it's way easier, comes way more natural for me. I don't know, I feel at home here, I would say, so yeah. Definitely want to leave Germany at some point because first of all, taxes and as a bureaucracy, so like there's so much paperwork. There's a saying now that it's a cliche that a lot of German people are still uptight. Definitely still a white society, like for sure. So it's just nothing I can overcome. I never felt different in Nigeria. You can never like really, really be completely fully accepted. That's just how it is, you know. So you just have to live with it and then make the best out of it, you know. The long-term goal for me is like build my brand, build my shop, and then to be able to sustain it for a longer period of time, and then someday maybe go back to Nigeria and build like a school or something there. A school about building shoes and be able, like, also a craftsmanship. I see myself very German, so I would call, like, Germany is my home now. So even though it's still my home, I still don't plan on living here for the rest of my life, you know? Because the world is so big and it's always about change, and the world, my life is always about movement, and I don't see myself staying in one place forever.
0: That's it for this edition of Made, featuring mango diplomacy, inequality amid Pakistan's solar boom, storing CO2 from cement production, and some new shoes. See you soon.

0: Oh, I see one.
1: I see.
2: Yes, I saw it too.
0: It's a white one, huh?
3: Octopus under threat. Secret traps, illegal fishing, a huge industry with devastating consequences.
0: Octopus! So if the octopus finish, what are they gonna do? How are they gonna live?
4: In 15 minutes. 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
5: We have a lot of environmental challenges.
4: Sustainable resources. How do they become a part of everyday life? 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How can they protect their paradise on this planet?
6: Plastic is our number one problem.
4: Future leaders. 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

0: Nila was born out of wedlock in Iran. Officially, that doesn't happen. This film, recorded in secret, is about a mother's love and a misogynistic system.
1: To Iran, to have saligi bache mal madar dige bad un haq. Dodo,
2: dokhtar mal maye. Nega kon dokhtar mal babashe. Men ye
3: bor chiz kardam, ye khabim ke bache bimutam. Kom dam jo magaze aghay Arash budim, bad

This is DW News and these are our top stories. The United States says it has carried out retaliation strikes against Iran. The announcement came after a U.S. Army Apache helicopter was allegedly shot down by Iranian forces in the Strait of Hormuz. The U.S. says both pilots survived. Tehran has not commented on the helicopter incident, but state media confirmed explosions in Hormuzgan province and on the island of Qasem. Anti-immigration protesters have set fire to a building and vehicles in Northern Ireland's capital Belfast. The unrest broke out after a suspect who's believed to be Sudanese severely wounded another man in a brutal knife attack. British Prime Minister Keir Starmer condemned the attack but urged the public not to spread hate or misinformation. Six nations have imposed joint sanctions on Israeli settlers and settlements in the occupied West Bank. France, Britain, Canada, Australia, New Zealand and Norway say they are targeting those responsible for escalating settlement activity and violence. France has also joined several countries in banning the far-right Israeli Finance Minister Bezalel Smotrich from entry.

0: climate crisis is everywhere. But what does it mean for you? 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
1: Those who know, understand, can have a say, and make the right decisions. DW News on Instagram. For those in the know, follow us.
2: We begin in Lebanon, where at least 8 people were reported killed in an Israeli attack on the southern city of Tyre. The Israeli military is urging the entire city to evacuate, prompting fears of a wider offensive against the Iran-backed militant group Hezbollah. Israel and Lebanon fired missiles at each other on Sunday, but then agreed to suspend their attacks. The latest escalation has thrown the ceasefire into doubt.
3: Smoke billows from residential buildings in Tyre, Lebanon's 5th largest city, following fresh Israeli airstrikes. Israel has repeatedly struck Tyre since the latest war erupted with Hezbollah. The Iran-backed group maintains significant support and influence in the city. Ahead of the latest attack, Israel called on residents in the city to evacuate, a warning taken seriously by many.
4: The order was issued half an hour ago. Most residents have evacuated. Some are still packing their belongings, while others have already left. The area is about 99% empty.
5: We have packed our belongings and are preparing to leave. In the past, we used to say we were not concerned by previous evacuation warnings, but this one has reached us now. What do we have to do with this? What can we do now?
3: Others remained determined to stay.
6: I don't want to leave. I want to stay in Tyre. It's where my soul is. I'm a fisherman. Where can I possibly go and work?
3: DW correspondent Mohamed Schreiter had planned on visiting Tyre before Israel's proposed attack made the journey impossible.
7: I'm in Saida, the gateway to southern Lebanon. I was on my way to the city of Tyre, now an active war zone as clashes between Hezbollah and Israel continue to escalate. Our trip got cancelled after Israeli evacuation orders were issued for the entire city of Tyre, including the Christian quarter that has so far escaped the bombardment.
3: More than 1 million people have been displaced by Israel's renewed war on Lebanon, with sweeping evacuation orders forcing people to flee their homes, often with very short notice or no notice at all, sparking a refugee and humanitarian crisis. The latest attacks between both Israel and Iran deal yet another blow to already straining ceasefire negotiations, with seemingly no real end in sight to the conflict.
2: Iran is threatening to resume attacks on Israel if it does not halt its campaign against Hezbollah in Lebanon. With that in mind, I asked Myra Sonnenschein, senior analyst at the International Crisis Group, if Israel should be bracing for more incoming missiles.
8: Well, since we saw the ceasefire between Iran and Israel go into effect after about 24 hours, Iran tried to change the equation. They did fire on Israel after Israel fired only in Lebanon. And they have threatened to fire into Israel if Israel continues firing into South Lebanon. And Israel has been firing incessantly on South Lebanon, specifically in Tira this morning, and evacuation orders, very big military operations. And right now I'm in Tel Aviv and there are no rocket sirens, missile sirens from Iran. So currently Iran is not making good on that threat, but we don't know if it might decide to do so in the future or if it's still going to keep the equation to Beirut. Things are very, very fluid right now, so I don't know what's going to happen in the coming days and weeks.
2: Let's back up a little bit to the ceasefire that was agreed in April. Israel and Iran have different views about whether that ceasefire extends to Lebanon. Was that ambiguity there from the beginning?
8: I mean, I think for Iran and for Hezbollah, the ambiguity is not there. They're cooperating, they're working together, they're allies, they're part of an axis. And Iran made very clear from the get-go that Lebanon has to be included. Now, Israel obviously wants to separate the two fronts, and it has been fighting Hezbollah not just in the last few years, but in the last few decades. So this is not new. Israel occupies South Lebanon, and it has its own security issues there. Northern Israelis are not able to go about their daily life routine. It's been a very harrowing situation for them. But what Israel has done in Lebanon has displaced a million people and hasn't actually disarmed Hezbollah. So Israel wants to keep it separate. And Trump, I think, is the one who has been ambiguous about it, right? He's on the one hand said that, yes, Lebanon, Israel won't shoot on Lebanon. He's said many things about Israel not firing on Beirut, and then Israel did fire on Beirut. So I think Trump is the one who's either incoherent or going back and forth or just isn't sure what he wants to do. And so that has been the ambiguity. But I will say that if Trump wants to get some kind of deal, an extended ceasefire with Iran, he's going to have to rein in Israel on the Lebanon issue. And I think even Israelis, security officials and the public, I think, are starting to understand that no amount of constant fire occupation of South Lebanon is going to actually make Hezbollah stop firing drones, is actually going to provide security. At some point, you are going to need to enter a real diplomatic process.
2: The U.S. and Israel started the war against Iran together on February 28, knowing full well that Iran-backed militias like Hezbollah might get involved. To what degree are the U.S. and Israel still in this together?
8: I mean, Israel and the U.S. have, you know, together in an unprecedented war launched on Iran, worked together, Air Force together. There are tankers with fuel for in the American Air Force that are sitting in Ben Gurion Airport here in Israel. So the amount of collaboration and the way that they've worked together, their armies, is seamless, really. Whether Trump and Netanyahu have certain friction on certain issues, I mean, I think it's clear that Trump wants to end this war. He's worried about the global economy. He's worried about the Strait of Hormuz. And Netanyahu has very different concerns. His concern is his domestic political survival and the nuclear issue and the fact that he promised a lot of things in this war that he wasn't able to deliver on. So there are divergences.

0: But ultimately, I think we should pay attention only to what Trump is doing and what Israel's doing and not what they're saying, because those are two very different things.
1: How far do you think Israel is willing to go in pursuing Hezbollah in Lebanon? We saw what happened with the campaign against Hamas in Gaza. Lebanon, of course, is not Gaza, but do you see parallels there?
0: I mean, yes, Israel has since October 7th taken a very clear security doctrine of taking territory, sitting in that territory, occupying that territory, and firing even when there is a supposed ceasefire, whether in Gaza or in Lebanon. It also has taken territory in Syria beyond occupied Golan Heights. So, yes, there is a pattern. I think in the case of Lebanon, you actually have a government who is interested in diplomacy, who is interested in strengthening itself and weakening Hezbollah. And it's very hard to understand why Israel won't go an extra mile with that. But Israel is also constrained now by Trump. And I think short of occupying the entire Lebanese country, which nobody is going to want to do in Israel and is not realistic, I don't see how Israel is militarily going to solve the issue of Hezbollah. But Israel currently holds a chunk of the territory, and it's very hard to see how it's going to withdraw from that territory or how the two sides are going to cease their fire without a very clear sustained political engagement by the U.S. and other countries in a mechanism to enforce that ceasefire, and also for an Iran and U.S. to enter a deal that includes Lebanon. Without that happening, I don't see the current escalation really changing.
1: You mentioned domestic political considerations in Israel also being a factor here. Israel's Prime Minister Benjamin Netanyahu faces elections later this year. Do you see that playing a role in what's happening now on the ground?
0: I mean, there's nothing that Netanyahu does that isn't, you know, related to his domestic political survival and his popularity. But it should, you know, and he doesn't look very good right now. He has failed to deliver, as I said, in Hamas in Gaza, Hezbollah in Lebanon. The Iran war, I think, is a strategic failure of epic proportions. So he's obviously very, very concerned. Is he firing in Beirut in order to defy Trump, in order to make it look like he's the only Israeli leader who can stand up to a U.S.-American president? I don't think that's the only calculation. Maybe that's part of it. There's certainly a game here, and he's certainly being criticized by his opponents in politics here about being kind of a protectorate or a satellite state of the U.S. and not being able to make his own decisions. But I think it's a little bit more complicated than that. And I think, you know, ultimately, Netanyahu's decisions are not just about, you know, making himself look good. There's also an entire security establishment who does believe as well in the things that they are doing. It's not just him.
1: Myra, thanks for your analysis. That was Myra Zonshine, senior analyst with the International Crisis Group.
0: Thank you.
2: They will give me an idea. They will give me a hero. They will give me a story. Our fellow colleagues and their editors do not always appreciate that the main role of media is to serve as a public good, to serve all citizens, regardless of our race, ethnicity, gender, religious beliefs, and so on and so forth. That's one challenge. So you have to be inclusive of all voices in your society. The second challenge is what kind of discourse we have in the public space. And you have a lot of very divisive, polarizing kind of messages coming from political figures, and then from what I call political influencers, such as, say, Elon Musk. So what do you do as a journalist with these messages? Before social media, we would be talking to the organizations representing minority groups, you know, different communities, not only marginalized, different communities. Journalists need you. And again, as journalists, you and I know, particularly in restrictive societies, restricted democratic societies, very often right information come actually from NGOs, from marginalized communities, you know, the so-called alternative information. So it's useful for journalists to have good communication with organizations representing different communities. You know, if I'm lazy or I simply have no idea what to do this week, you know, what kind of story, they will give me an idea. They will give me a hero. They will give me a story. I think what we've been pushing for over the last couple of years is, you know, find a way as a journalist to put the really opposing sides really talking to each other. So constructive journalism method is fantastic. What also can be combined with it is deliberative kind of journalism. So I know that some media like Norwegian Public Service, like Colorado local papers, there is a paper in Britain already practicing. So find a way for those who really think opposite ways to talk to each other, because as you know, liberals have basically losing the battle these days. So the far right are much louder. The right and far right have hijacked all liberal concepts and terms. So put it and let's sit together and talk, but in a deliberative way that we really listen to each other.
3: DW Travel.
4: Hello there.
5: Let's go.
3: The sights, the history, the food.
5: Very good.
3: Garnished with insider tips and local highlights.
5: Wow. Welcome. Let's go.
6: Shall we go that way?
7: Let's go that way.
3: But also when it comes to sustainability, information and trends, on DW Travel, you can have it all.
5: This is unexpected. Okay, I have to check this out.
3: So, you're planning a trip? Make sure you miss nothing about it on DW Travel.
5: I hope you enjoyed the trip here as much as I did.
4: What about you? What's your opinion? Feel free to write your thoughts in the comments.
8: Octopuses are majestic and under threat. On the one hand, they have a huge social media following. On the other, we like eating them. Many are killed every day.
9: If the octopus finish, what are they going to do? How are they going to live?
8: Environmentalists fight against overfishing and free octopuses from illegal fishing pots. And they're watched as they do so.
10: That's quite suspicious to me.
8: The environmentalist actions are causing problems for Mediterranean fishers.
11: They don't do nothing, only destroyed families.
8: The front lines have hardened. Should we even be eating octopus anymore?

0: many of these enigmatic creatures live at the depths of the ocean. They're masters of camouflage and change color to avoid detection. With 8 arms at their disposal, they're quite capable and lightning fast. And most can shoot ink out to murk the waters. Some are just a few centimeters long, others more than 5 meters. And they're ancient. Octopuses even predate the dinosaurs. They're also a huge hit on social media. Warren Carlyle founded the world's largest social media platform for octopus content. He's been obsessed with the creature since childhood.
1: My personal fascination is the octopus's eyes. If you look at an octopus's eye, they have this horizontal bar in their eye, and it actually allows them to see 360 degrees around their bodies because they're like a highly preyed upon animal. And over hundreds of millions of years, they've developed a wider field of vision. And so I think it's a really remarkable creature when you're looking at resilience, adaptability, all these really cool values.
0: Millions of people click on videos like these, thereby boosting the octopus's popularity and changing how we view them.
1: You can't just mess around with life on this planet and kill, you know, millions and millions and millions of octopuses. People have a right to be upset, and that octopuses, with how intelligent they are, have a definitely, it should be looked at more. The octopus seems to have figured life on this planet out, and I think we should be more inspired by it. And so I think that's, you know, a huge reason I created Octonation.
0: When in danger, most cephalopods expel a dark liquid. Octopuses comprise about 300 species. Their ability to camouflage themselves is extraordinary. They can change color and texture in a flash. There are also around 300 species of squid, which have 10 arms, 8 short ones, and 2 longer tentacles. Squid also have an internal shell for extra stability during high-speed jet-propelled swimming. Cuttlefish can be recognized by their flat ovular bodies and calcareous cuttle bones, an internal shell that gives them structure and protection. Cuttlefish are also excellent at camouflage and can adapt their color and pattern to their surroundings. Their undulating fins are perfect for slow-speed cruising. Why do we kill such intelligent creatures? The seas of Croatia off the island of Krk are home to the Octopus vulgaris, or common octopus. The species is prevalent across the Mediterranean. The Croatians love it, first and foremost on their dinner plates. Restaurant owner Katica Jurasic cooks it in a traditional pan called a peka. It goes in whole, after being tenderized and immersed in boiling water for 10 minutes.
2: When you put in peka fresh, it's too salted.
3: Mm-hmm.
2: It's not good.
3: Where do you get it? Where can you buy?
2: From local fishing, oh, really? Fishermen.
3: Yeah.
2: Wow. Yeah. But the best octopus is from winter.
3: Mm-hmm.
2: Not now, because now has got the young.
0: The recipes are hundreds of years old. Octopus is a culinary favorite throughout the Mediterranean, usually roasted or in a salad. Small restaurants like Katica's are also supplied by friends and acquaintances. One of the fishers bringing in his catch is Ivan Juras.
4: I've been fishing for 30 years. Of course, I do it for the family. And if I catch more, I give them to friends. It's not about business.
0: Fishing is his great passion. Every week, he sets off to check his licensed fish traps. These are located a mile out of the harbour.

0: But the first basket is empty. No octopus, just a bit of leftover bait. Ivan restocks the bread and meat scraps.
1: Okay, let's get this sorted. The octopuses swim in here. Then they can't get back out because of the sharp wire.
0: Maybe he'll have better luck with the second trap. Yes! In this one, he finds a medium-sized common octopus weighing about 3 kilos. Ivan kills the animal quickly with a precise stab of the knife to prevent any suffering. One octopus. That's the entire haul for a week. There used to be more.
1: They are far fewer, far, far fewer. And more people are hunting them. And fewer octopuses.
0: Is the Mediterranean

0: being overfished. How bad is the situation? In Greece, the environmental organization Sea Shepherd operates two different sized ships in the Aegean Sea. The activists suspect that fishers aren't complying with bans or closed seasons and intend to check this out. This 12-meter boat sets sail with a team of scouts on the lookout for any illegal fishing gear.
1: And over here, I would like to go and check with the anchor. It's a tip that we got, and I would like to throw a little grapple in and check if we can find anything.
0: They've been given coordinates. It should be around here somewhere.
2: I think there's something. It's at least more tension than it was before. What we brought up is some old net, but not very long.
0: They're clearly not quite in the right place. The search continues in the vast open sea. Then they spot a plastic canister, often used as a marker buoy attached to an octopus trap. A fishing boat appears. Are the occupants about to cut the rope and prevent the activists from finding the illegal fishing gear?
1: What we're looking at in the photos is to see if they are actively fishing or if they are just standing by to keep an eye on us. That's quite suspicious to me.
3: Mm-hmm. But they don't have any pots.
1: Not yet. Not yet. Right now we just have the line which is connected to their fishing gear.
0: There's a long rope attached to the canister. That's what the environmentalists are looking for. The fishing boat sails away. A Sea Shepherd diver and a cameraman go down to investigate. What will they find? They follow the rope. First they hit sand, then they find the first octopus trap. It's not supposed to be here, and it's not the only one. There are hundreds of plastic containers like this down here.
1: The traps that we've just mapped now are super illegal, actually. Because first of all, it's the season where octopus traps are not permitted at all. And furthermore, these ones are in 4 meters of water, and any depth shallower than 10 meters, all year round, it's banned.
0: The common octopus lives across the entire Mediterranean, mostly on the seabed. It can grow up to a meter in length and weigh up to 10 kilos. The animals initially live in shallow waters like these. They shelter in the pots, but these containers are deadly traps catching octopuses en masse. These activists plan to call in the larger ship to help recover the kilometre-long line of illegal fishing traps found at this location. Local port police have neither the personnel nor the boats to conduct checks themselves. Dimitris Sianis from the Regional Fisheries Authority is heavily reliant on the environmentalist support.
4: We do a great job with the help of Sea Shepherd, and if we manage to clean the bottom of the sea from the traps, the number that is allowed to have for each vessel, which is about 1,500, it's not the reality. Each vessel might have 10,000 pots, and it's not really easy for the authorities to find them because it's in the depth of the sea.
0: So, are fishers ignoring the official limit on trap numbers?

0: There's plenty of octopus at this market stall.
1: Two categories. Biggest and smaller.
2: Okay.
1: Only fish, only for this place.
0: But how come? It's close season, as he's well aware.
1: No catch.
3: Okay.
1: In this is a stop. This is an octopus makes baby.
3: Okay.
0: Then he explains that he and his father don't catch the octopuses in pots, but in small nets. These are legal in limited numbers.
3: Hello. Good morning. You speak English?
0: This fisher has just returned from the sea.
3: And no octopus today?
4: No octopus.
3: Colega here? Colega?
0: No luck for them either, although not for want of trying.
5: I've got 900 traps, but another guy here has this many.
0: He writes down the incredible figure of 30,000. The captain of the biggest ship in the harbour confirms catching octopus is his specialty.
3: Yes, hello, good morning. How do you fish? With net or pot, or how do you do?
6: With this boxes. With this one.
3: Okay. And you have got on the ground?
6: Yes.
3: How many you need?
6: A lot.
3: A lot means how many? More than... I don't know.
6: We must have 1,500.
3: Oh, wow. Okay.
0: The precise legal maximum amount in Greek coastal waters. The area where his ship is moored is littered with pots like these. Some of them belong to him.
3: Where do you go to fish? It's far away, or
6: now this time we go to the international water.
3: Mm-hmm.
6: It's not the time for the Greek waters.
3: Mm-hmm.
0: In international waters, there are no regulations. To prove his point, he shows us his recorded GPS coordinates outside Greek waters on a map.
6: Here.
0: He has 15 different lines and nets in the sea, each up to 10 kilometers long. Would he take a camera crew on board?
3: Yeah.
0: He says he'll think about it. Mediterranean squid is also a top culinary export to Germany.
7: Squid are very popular. We've also got several dishes on the menu. Calamari absorbs spices, flavors, and breadcrumb coatings very well. That's why it can be used in so many different ways.
0: Grilled, roasted, or the classic, fried. Supermarkets mainly sell frozen and breaded calamari, rings cut from the body of the squid. There's a code on the back of the packet denoting its origin. As with most of these products, that's Spain. Europe's largest fishing fleet is based in Galicia, in the northwest of Spain. Spain also has the highest catch figures in Europe. Fish factories line the harbour. This one specialises in octopus products. Junior manager Miguel Otero gives us a tour of the facilities. Around 4,000 octopuses are processed here every day.
8: We classify the octopus by size here, and then we cut it down.
0: Products for the entire European market are prepared here. Individual arms or whole octopuses, fresh, chilled, or frozen. One destination, German supermarkets. First, the cephalopods are cooked. Then they're placed in another steel tank for cooling. Here in Galicia, octopuses are caught in the traditional way using fish traps. This company doesn't operate its own boats and buys from other companies. It's a fifth-generation family business. CEO Pilar Otero González says her company isn't contributing to overfishing.
2: We buy mainly in Galicia, where we specialize in regional products. We've also been awarded two quality certifications issued by the regional government, for example. These seals certify that our products are fished and processed in Galicia using traditional methods, which means they come from sustainable sources.
0: But where do these huge quantities come from? She herself says the octopus comes mainly from Galicia. Is it being caught anywhere else?
2: If there aren't any here, we go to Africa.
0: Specifically, Mauritania, where the octopus is fished with trawl nets on the seabed, a controversial method that's not at all sustainable. Things in the Mediterranean aren't looking good either. In parts of Italy, the ecosystem has already been thrown off balance. The effect of dwindling octopus stocks can be seen south of Venice, where hundreds of shellfish fishers and farmers operate. Denis Mantouan wants to show us the connection between shellfish and octopuses. His business is difficult to locate in the sprawling lagoons. Denis Mantouan makes his living from shellfish farming, primarily clams and oysters. However, for the past 2 years, his livelihood has been under threat. There's been an invasion of blue crabs throughout the northern Adriatic Sea, with a devastating knock-on effect for the region's shellfish farmers.
7: The crabs are destroying the nets. This year, they've destroyed all the nets, and we can't fish anymore. Our equipment is out of action.
0: Blue crabs are an invasive species in the Mediterranean Sea. Octopuses eat them, but there aren't many left in the waters that feed the lagoons, leaving the blue crabs with few natural enemies. The blue crabs have left a trail of devastation evident in the shallow water, thousands of empty clamshells.
7: The crabs have eaten all the clams, and now they're attacking the oysters too. Oysters are more resilient because they have a harder shell, but we're having problems with them now too.
0: How much?
7: The harvest has declined by 90%. Now we're taking protective measures to see if anything can be done.
0: Mantouan and his colleagues are trying to protect their clam beds with nets. All the fishers here are frustrated at the invasion of the voracious crabs.
4: They take the clam and with the... Open. And break, because here the clam have a nerve that... move with the... Yes. And they cut the nerve and the clam open.
0: For the octopus, this would be a veritable blue crab banquet.
4: Yes, but if the octopus have to eat all the crab, you must put more octopus than water. because there are a million, thousand, billion of these crab.
0: Many colleagues have already given up. Denis Mantouan has started catching blue crabs and set up traps everywhere. he receives 1 euro per kilo from the state for the crabs. This is part of an emergency aid program implemented by the Italian government to combat the invasion. Most of the crabs are disposed of, but Denise sells a few to restaurants.
7: I catch 400 kilos a day. We can sell the heavier male crabs, but not always the females. The young animals are destroyed, but this involves costs for everyone.
0: More octopuses would help the shellfish farmers, but how to get them here? Is the planned introduction of octopuses a solution? In Croatia, environmentalists are trying to break new ground. Activists from the group Mare Mundi want to study the octopus and also breed it. Their ship is heading for a colony of artificial shelters known as the Village.
9: We're about 10 meters away from the village. Now we'll wait and see how the boat settles.
0: This is what an artificial shelter looks like. A plastic tube and a brick weight. That's it.
9: They really love these plastic tubes. They're great for the octopus's suction cups, and of course, they provide excellent protection. They're like artificial snail shells.
0: The plan for today is to place several of these shelters on the seabed. Mare Mundi have been permitted to do this just off the island of Kirk. Will the cephalopods like what they see and take up residence? There are already some artificial shelters down here. Baskets, stones, and plastic tubes. The village. So far, no octopuses have been spotted here. Is a settlement even viable? Then, a surprise sighting. An octopus sitting in a tube.
9: So, our aim here is to see what kind of shelters they prefer, and then to film and document the social life of the octopuses in this village community.
0: An initiative that gives cause for hope, particularly in areas with few natural shelter possibilities. Here in Croatia, Wolfgang Slani has further plans to ensure that octopuses are better protected by law.
9: We're working on establishing a marine protected area, or MPA, particularly around the seagrass beds. And within this MPA, there'll also be no-take zones, where fishing is completely prohibited. No gill nets, trawl nets, fish traps, or spear fishing will be allowed. Once all this is in place, the population within this area will recover, and there'll be more animals for the fishers around it.
0: It's a start, but there's still much more to be done. And unfortunately, regulations differ from country to country. Time is of the essence. Many species are already threatened with extinction. The Vienna Zoo often acts as a kind of Noah's Ark for endangered species. At the zoo's large aquarium, Professor Michael Kuba and his team have successfully reared a rare cephalopod from the Gulf of Mexico, the octopus Maya.

0: Keeping and breeding this Mexican four-eyed octopus is considered challenging and few attempt it. This octopus also loves eating crabs.
1: What's special about Octopus Maya

0: is that it's under severe threat from rising sea temperatures. Octopus Maya can tolerate temperatures of around 27 degrees Celsius. Above 27 degrees Celsius, that's too warm.
1: Temperatures that have already been reached in the Gulf of Mexico. This is endangering reproduction. At the zoo, the animals are kept alone or in pairs in a tank. They don't get along in groups. When the researcher lowers a waterproof camera into the tank, an octopus immediately pounces on the foreign object and in less than 30 seconds manages to open the underwater housing and completely remove the metal clamps and the lid. All through physical force and suction power. It does eventually give the camera back, but only when it's good and ready. The scientists here equate the octopus's intelligence with that of a dog or cat.
0: What's exciting is that when we look at this guy, we can see he's happy that we're here. Everything's moving freely. He's got what's called a muscular hydrostatic system that allows him to move his arms wherever he wants. And that's also one of the fascinating things about octopuses. And if you have a large brain, it requires an enormous amount of energy. It means you have to be able to think and plan. It's how they survive.
1: The octopus has an unusual anatomy. It has three hearts. Two pump blue blood to the gills, while the third pumps blood to the rest of the body. As well as a main brain, octopuses have networks of nerves in all eight arms, each of which functions like a brain. These enable the octopus to coordinate and control its arms independently. The suckers are equipped with millions of sensory cells, allowing the octopus to feel and taste its surroundings. Michael Kuba and his team regularly test the intelligence of their octopuses. There's a crab in this jar. Not a problem for this clever creature, which takes just a few seconds to unscrew the lid. These animals need better protection, say the sea shepherd activists. In the Greek Aegean Sea, the larger of the two ships sets out after the previous day's discovery. The environmentalists are homing in on the illegal octopus traps. Are the pots still there? Or have the fishers cut the marker buoy ropes?
2: It's a white one, huh? Oh, I see
3: yes,
2: one.
3: Yes, I saw it too.
2: Okay. We see a white jerrycake in a distance of 1 mile. And we're going now to pull up the traps. We hope it is traps. Our informers say that these traps there.
1: On board are volunteers from all over the world.

0: up.
1: The animal rights activists use a motorized winch to pull up the rope. Every 10 meters, there's a plastic pot attached to it, each one an octopus trap. Many of them have creatures still sheltering inside them. But here in these Greek coastal waters, the season is officially closed. All the pots should have been brought ashore.
2: We know that everybody leave them inside. No one pull them up. I hope with the years the situation will change for the benefits of the octopus and the local community who lives from that.

0: idea being explored by a company in Spain, octopus farming on an industrial scale. Northern Spain is already home to countless fish farms, but operating a commercial octopus farm in Gran Canaria would be a world first. The Grupo Nueva Pescanova has submitted proposals to produce up to 3,000 tons of octopus there every year. However, animal rights activists warn that as solitary, light-sensitive and intelligent animals, octopuses are unsuitable for intensive farming. Following protests, the proposals have been shelved for now. The company has declined to give an interview and filming isn't allowed. The Vienna Zoo runs an octopus rearing program, but here the animals are kept alone or in pairs and under constant observation. Professor Michael Kuba opposes the idea of industrial octopus farming.
1: I'm not a fan of this approach, because I believe that it's difficult to keep a non-social animal in groups. If I want to keep my octopus in a species-appropriate manner, I have to keep it alone in a large aquarium.
0: That would be far too expensive for creatures destined to be slaughtered. Octopus factory farms would not be species-appropriate.
1: We need guidelines. Whether we like it or not, it's required by law. How should you slaughter these animals?
0: This discussion is only just getting started. For researchers and animal conservationists, what's normal for pigs, cattle, and other mammals in factory farming is inconceivable for octopuses.
2: Every single time I go to look into octopus farming, I find that it's just wet chaos. I mean, there's no other way to kind of explain it from the standpoint of octopuses are carnivores, right? So, and they're also cannibalistic, so they can eat each other.
0: Warren Carlyle is making it his mission to protect octopuses by raising global awareness, initially via social media, but now also through presentations and events in zoos, schools, and museums.
2: OctoNation's goal is to establish ocean literacy. And what I've seen that people that do or want to protect the octopus, they're able to receive a lot more support because of OctoNation from the standpoint of like, they understand the context of the octopus. They understand how smart they are now.
0: As both hunters and prey, octopuses play a crucial role in the ecological balance of the oceans. But they also carry economic weight in the fishing industry. Back to Greece. 60-year-old fisher Konstantinos Diamantakis, who keeps thousands of octopus traps in the sea, is keen to show that his is just a regular profession. It's a tough job, but one with a long tradition. He steers his boat towards the precise marker location stored in his navigation system. His crew pulls up the containers. But for the first half an hour, they're all empty. Konstantinos is frustrated.
3: Nothing at all. There are problems. We'll have to find other ways to make a living.
0: But then, the first pots with octopuses inside them. The sailors throw them in a drum full of iced water. They're left to die and perish within an hour. The plastic pots are then returned to the seabed to a depth of 150 meters in international waters. That there are still octopuses here despite overfishing, Konstantinos has his own theory as to why.
3: Something strange happened with the octopuses. We've been fishing them very intensively. And in the past, we lost many of our pots.

0: The octopuses nested in these abandoned pots and reproduced in them. The population didn't grow, but it also didn't decline at first either.
1: He doesn't blame himself for the noticeable decline, but rather large industrial fishing companies from Turkey, also operating in these international waters. His haul for today? About 40 kilos, worth around 400 euros, for one day's work. The catch goes to local restaurants and a factory.

0: Such a low yield leaves him feeling pessimistic.
1: 1-2 years, I don't know if we can have ship.
0: Not to mention the environmentalists who seize the traps.
1: They are doing a big job. But it's nothing, believe me. They don't do nothing, only destroyed families. They don't do nothing.
2: Okay.
1: I don't say nothing more.
0: Such words leave the Sea Shepherd activists cold. Despite the closed season, they're finding and confiscating a large number of illegal octopus traps in Greek coastal waters.
3: 400. In about 4 hours.
0: Over the course of 4 weeks, the team collected more than 34,000 illegally placed plastic containers from the seabed. It's not clear whom they belong to. Organiser Valia is annoyed that so few fishers care about the regulations.
4: We understand that they have to leave, but the thing that we don't understand is that they're leaving only for today. There is a lot of fishermen here that they see the future is not going well, and they do the right thing. They take them out in this period. If you don't leave them, they cannot recover, and if they cannot recover, you cannot live also. So if the octopus finish, what are they going to do? How are they going to live? So the answer, I have to live, is not an answer.
0: Uncontrolled fishing is far from over. It's thought there could be 500,000 illegal traps in the Aegean Sea. The activists' work is more symbolic, giving some octopuses their freedom and encouraging a change in thinking. When we humans start realizing the key role played by octopuses in the marine ecosystem, these fascinating creatures may just stand a chance of survival.

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1: We have a lot of environmental challenges.
0: Sustainable resources. How do they become a part of everyday life? Volunteers. How can they protect their paradise on this planet?
2: Plastic is our number one problem.
0: Future leaders. How do they

0: 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Millions of them assess depictions of torture, rape, and other violence every day.
1: You can make $9 in a day.
0: They're left with deep psychological scars and trauma.
2: We are being sacrificed.
0: While the global tech companies promise a better future.

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1: Yes.
0: Love, sex, relationships.
1: People say it's an adjustment. It's not an adjustment. It's a new life.
0: This season, because we're going deeper.

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1: If I feel like that on an occasion, I'll master it.
0: Exactly.
2: No shame, no filters. Oh my gosh. Just honest conversations about what we really think. But rarely get to say out loud.
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This is DW News, our top stories. Iran's Revolutionary Guard says it has targeted U.S. bases in Bahrain, Kuwait and Jordan in retaliation for U.S. attacks on its soil. The U.S. military said it attacked air defense and ground control stations in Iran. The latest round of hostilities is straining the fragile ceasefire that came into effect in April, with Iran accusing Washington of damaging diplomatic efforts. U.S. lawmakers have authorized almost $70 billion for President Donald Trump's immigration crackdown. The House of Representatives passed a bill to fund ICE and Border Patrol for the next 3 years. That's the rest of Trump's term. The funding has been stalled in Congress for months. A top African football referee who was barred from entering the U.S. for the World Cup has returned home to Somalia. Omar Artan was due to officiate in the month-long tournament. U.S. officials cited vetting concerns for blocking his entry into the country. Artan told supporters in Mogadishu Airport that he planned to be at the next World Cup in 2030.

0: লেবালন থেকে আর এই পন্থ থেকে আমার 10 লক্ষ টাকা খরচ গেছে আর কি। দুইবার ধরা খাইছি, তিন ক্যামের বেলা এটা সফল হয়েছে।
1: Currently, more than 100 million people worldwide are fleeing, more than ever before.
0: পরে খাইছি কিছুদিন, খাওয়ার পর একটা লোক আবার এই ব্যবসাটা ধরাই দিল, যেন এনে এসে ব্যবসা করেন। কাজ করলে পরে ভালো হবে, এই জিনিসটা রাইন্দে বেশি। 3 বছর ধরে হারিয়ে বেসতেছি।
1: Find out about Bailey's story. Info Migrants. Reliable news for migrants, wherever they may be.
2: OpenAI, the company behind the artificial intelligence chatbot ChatGPT, has filed paperwork to go public on the US stock market. The planned IPO, that's initial public offering, sets up a battle with competitors Anthropic and SpaceX for dominance in the AI sector. Investors expect the company's debut on Wall Street to be one of the most highly valued listings in history.
3: Just 4 years after launching ChatGPT, its parent company OpenAI is targeting a valuation of up to $1 trillion in a stock market debut. Its chief executive, Sam Altman, has revealed just a few figures so far. He says OpenAI is generating around $2 billion in monthly revenue and growing at a pace that far exceeds many of the internet giants that came before it, including Google parent Alphabet and Meta, the owner of Facebook. The growth, however, comes at a cost. OpenAI is spending heavily on data centers, computing power, and the training of AI models. This year, the company expects to lose $14 billion, one motivation for raising funds on public markets. But profitability is still a ways off, 2030 at the earliest, the company says. Investors' appetite for AI stocks is paving the way for major stock market debuts, not only by OpenAI, but also its biggest competitor, Anthropic, the company behind the Claude chatbot, which announced its IPO just a week ago. Another rival, Elon Musk's SpaceX, which merged with the artificial intelligence company xAI, is also slated to go public imminently. All of them could be valued around $1 trillion each, or even more. For now, enthusiasm around artificial intelligence shows little signs of fading, despite warnings of a bubble. Once these companies face the scrutiny of public markets, investors will demand more than ambitious promises. The challenge will be convincing them that the AI revolution can deliver profits on a scale to match the extraordinary

0: expectations.
1: Well, Ian Bremmer is president of the leading political risk consultancy Eurasia Group. He's written that politically unconstrained AI development is a key force shaping the world. So I asked him what he meant by that.
2: Well, AI companies, the hyperscalers in the United States, are essentially acting as sovereigns, at least in the digital space, which increasingly means influence over national security and economic decision-making and even how people think of themselves and interact and are members of society. And when they're self-governing with that kind of influence, it really does change how you think about geopolitics. The IPOs are certainly not going to constrain them in any way. I mean, you could argue that it forces them to focus more on profitability. But to be clear, they've been focused overwhelmingly on raising money in the markets, irrespective, and also competing with each other and the Chinese at utterly breakneck speed with the highest possible stakes. So I don't think the IPOs are going to particularly change that.
1: Right. So you don't think that being regulated in this way, as they must become if this IPO happens, you don't think that changes anything?
2: Well, I mean, certainly it means that they have to spend time every quarter on, you know, sort of putting their numbers together and reporting those in ways that are useful. They also have fiduciary responsibility to shareholders, which they didn't have to that degree before. So again, in principle, that means that they're going to have to focus more on profitability as opposed to other components of mission direction that we saw in the early days with OpenAI, for example. It's very different. But in terms of whether I believe that becoming a public company is suddenly going to constrain with a regulatory environment what AI companies are doing and the impact they're having on the global environment or just on the domestic political environment, the answer is no, I don't.
1: Right, so let's explore that a bit, because as you say, these American AI giants, no serious European competitors. So talk us through some of the risks that you believe that sort of dependency leaves Europe open to.
2: Well, look, I think it's less about the dependency of Europe. I don't actually believe that there's such vulnerability that the Europeans would suddenly have the Americans shut down access because they did something that they don't like. I know that that's been the concern, this like idea of a kill switch, whether it's for a Lockheed jet or whether it's for an LLM and a foundational model. The reality is that the Europeans have the world's largest common market. Companies want access to that market. The American government recognizes the Europeans have leverage in the trade relationship, irrespective of how unpredictable and undependable the United States has become in European eyes over the last couple of years. So I think the risk is less for Europe per se than it is for everyone. I mean, for example, there's a big risk for the Russians. They've just seen their national security environment get completely transformed because Elon Musk decided to shut off Starlink for Russia. And as a consequence, the Ukrainians are now arguably winning the war that they were losing before he did that. That's a serious problem. That in principle could happen anywhere in the world. You saw that Mythos, when Anthropic created this new LLM, profoundly powerful, that they unilaterally decided not to put on the market because they recognized that you could use it to find any bug and exploit any piece of software that involves critical infrastructure for the world, whether it's military, whether it's banking, whether it's a power grid or it's a water system. And so, I mean, the issue is less about Europe doesn't have these. The issue is that none of the governments have these, even the U.S. government. The reality is it's the companies that are actually doing the creation, the rollout, and the determination of what it is that these AI models actually do.
1: And so when the trillions are spent on these IPOs for these companies, what do you think happens in China as the biggest sort of global competitor to this? What do the Chinese make of this going to market, especially as all these three companies seem to be doing it at the same time?
2: Well, the stakes are higher. And of course, you know, one of these is SpaceX, and here

0: Here, I mean, the Americans through the private sector really do have a very significant advantage over the Chinese in rocketry, in space, and the surveillance that comes from that, and perhaps the disruptive capabilities in national security. So the Chinese feel like they need to redouble their efforts, and those are largely governmental efforts. In the case of AI, first, China really has a fast follower model. DeepSeek is an open source AI. It's a lot cheaper in terms of the tokens than buying them from the US. And a lot of people, including American companies, European companies, are exploiting that. But so much of what the Chinese are trying to do in AI is not about consumer use. It's really focused on applications for industry and defense. And there, China's advantages are much more about cheap energy at scale, not about the chips and not about the most advanced LLMs. And they think that that's a model that ultimately will be useful for them. But very clearly, when it's trillions of dollars that are going into this architecture in the United States and in other countries that are providing support for those companies, the Chinese are going to see the stakes are higher.
1: Right.
0: They're going to need to spend more, notwithstanding everything I just said.
1: And what should we make of the fact that OpenAI, Anthropic, and SpaceX are all doing this at the same time?
0: Well, it's not as if they're coordinating, but they are taking advantage of a level of extraordinary market enthusiasm. And so, as a consequence, one succeeds. Well, it's the same level of big problems with Iran, big problems with global supply chain, but the markets are still going gangbusters. Why? Because everyone truly believes in the AI story and in all of the infrastructure that is supporting that story. And so these are going to be, I suspect, extremely successful IPOs playing into that perspective.
1: Good talking to you. Thanks for joining us, Ian Bremmer from Eurasia Group.
0: My pleasure.
2: In a world full of noise, when truth becomes a matter of opinion, we believe in the facts, just the facts.
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6: 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Interested in a vibrant mix from business to science to culture? 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Together we see.

0: or we can be the generation that ends it for good.
1: Malaria must die so millions can live.

0: The Philippines ran for a non-permanent United Nations Security Council seat and lost. The defeat was a setback for a country that's been seeking greater say in multilateral affairs at precisely the moment the international order is under strain. Secretary of Foreign Affairs Tess Lazaro sat down with DW to talk about how Manila is adapting its security relationship with the U.S. around economic interests as Washington itself shifts away from values as the foundation of its alliances. Secretary Tess Lazaro, thank you for sitting down with us today. You're speaking to us right after that UN Security Council vote where the Philippines, of course, lost in its bid to get a non-permanent seat. It lost to Kyrgyzstan after multiple rounds and by quite a wide margin. How did that happen?
1: It's not really by a wide margin. It had four rounds. And I think that, the Philippines, if we have won the candidature, that would have been our fifth from the time that we started. We have presented ourselves, we have a track record in peacekeeping, 15,000 peacekeepers, in the issue of multilateralism, on the adherence to the UN Charter, on women, peace and security. I can only surmise that certain geopolitical issues have become some kind of a deterrent to our winning the candidature.
0: Some critics say that perhaps Manila's seat at the table would de facto be an extension of Washington's voice. What do you say to those critics?
1: Well, the United States is a very important ally and partner of the Philippines. It may be a factor, but it is important that this relationship is a very strong relationship in all aspects.
0: But is the framing of the Philippines being with the U.S. and Kyrgyzstan being more aligned with China and Russia correct?
1: To a certain extent, yes. Again, I cannot be very definite, but as I mentioned initially, geopolitical forces are at work.
0: Going to U.S.-Philippine relations, 2026, of course, is a year of very big anniversaries, 80 years yeah. of Philippine-U.S. relations, 75 years of the Mutual Defense Treaty.
1: Correct.
0: Now, the U.S.-Philippine alliance is often touted as a strong alliance that is guided by the rules-based order, but we appear to be in a time where that rules-based order is being de-emphasized. One only has to look at the comments of Secretary of Defense of the U.S., Pete Hegseth, saying that durable partnerships are not underpinned by values, but by national interests. Now, have values been sidelined in this alliance?
1: Well, again, I will respond to you this way. Yes, the defense cooperation is really very important because of what we're facing in the South China Sea. For us to be security strong, we have to be strong also in the economic terms. In other words, we're shifting in the sense that business as well as in the economic encouragement of companies that are investing in the Philippines, I think will really strengthen our security, our political the security per se. There's the Pax Silica, which is now I think it's a good grouping of people, and it's all connected to the establishment of the Luzon Economic Corridor. This is hopefully the hub of data centers, AI, and many of these high-tech companies.
0: So on the Luzon Economic Corridor and on Pax Silica, there has also been some pushback because there are those who say that the Philippines may be put in a position where they're providing land and cheaper labor and minerals, but that the U.S. retains the technology and the value. Now, how would you reassure those critics that this is an equal partnership and that the Philippines is getting a fair deal?
1: Well, number one reason is our constitution. The Philippine constitution is very specific on the percentage of establishing business in the Philippines. We want to give business the security that all of this will be above board and in congruence or aligned with the Philippine Constitution.
0: So the context for this, of course, is that the U.S. had asked for PAC silica to be covered by U.S. laws. Mm. I was just wondering why they would make that ask. Does that mean they don't trust the Philippine governance or regulations in this regard?
1: I wouldn't surmise what they're thinking of, but I guess they want some kind of form of stability. But definitely, we are not going to be making use of U.S. laws. There might be some kind of we can always find some kind of middle agreement on this.
0: Staying with economic conditions in the Philippines, so the war on Iran, which of course was a U.S. decision, has led to massive inflation in the country. Now, the Philippines, of course, was among the hardest hit in the region. And some analysts do say that this is fueling a level of disillusionment among some ordinary Filipinos. Would you say that the U.S.-Philippine alliance could be at risk of losing ordinary Filipinos?
1: Again, I'd like to respond to that from a different perspective, in the sense that when you talk about the Middle East crisis, the Philippine government's focus is on our 2.5 million Filipinos in the GCC alone. And of course, the 500,000 seafarers plying the route, going through the Strait of Hormuz. So that is our concern. And therefore, all the efforts have always been to make sure of their safety and protection. The disillusionment, let me address that, is being addressed by President Marcos' administration. Limited resources as we may have in terms of budget, there has always been efforts on the part of government to make sure that that to ease the burden. Just take an example. Why did the president announce the national energy emergency? That is a basic requirement under the law, to be able to, for the president to be able let's say, suspend a certain percentage of the excise taxes. So that was his, that was what Congress offered for him to be able to ease the burden of the Filipino population, or the bigger Filipino population.
0: Now, I would like to talk a little bit about the Mutual Defense Treaty. Mm. You know, as we know, it's never been invoked, so nobody really knows what comes next after that. But of course, it is in the name. This is a Mutual Defense Treaty. The U.S. can call upon the Philippines in the same way the Philippines can call upon the U.S. Now, in the event of a Taiwan contingency, are the Filipino people being prepared at all for this possibility that this day may come, beyond the discussion of evacuating Philippine nationals from Taiwan? I believe there are 200,000.
1: Yeah, well, of course, two points there. Proximity, only 70 to 80 nautical miles. And second, is, as you mentioned, the 200,000 Filipinos. Right now, when we meet and we discuss the issue of Taiwan, again, we're now dwelling deeper into how do we evict, how do we get this, extract these Filipinos out of Taiwan in a certain time frame. Now, what may happen, it is still our view that, and we talk to both, and this has always been our standard line, that there should continue to have diplomatic dialogue and hopefully a peaceful resolution of disputes.
0: Are the Filipino people being made aware that there is also perhaps a responsibility, according to this treaty, to defend the U.S. The way it sees fit, I think, if that were to happen?
1: I think they're aware. It's just that probably the Filipinos are just, how do you say this? They're just happy that there's a treaty, the United States will be there and will protect us at a certain situation. This just gives a lot of confidence. I still think that the Mutual Defense Treaty is really not, how do you say, it's not provocative. It is actually a deterrent That's how we see it.
0: China certainly seems to have historically viewed deepening U.S. and Philippine defense ties as a provocation. Now, I want to go back to something you said earlier about how many Filipinos are in fact happy that the Mutual Defense Treaty exists and that in a crucial moment, the Americans will be there. And both sides have continuously reaffirmed their commitment to the MDT. But

0: We're also facing a moment where the U.S. is deeply engaged in the Middle East. It also has its eye on Cuba and on Greenland. So what gives Manila the confidence that if there were, say, an incident in the South China Sea where a red line is crossed, that American attention and resources will in fact be there?
1: We've been engaging a number of like-minded countries also on maritime awareness domain. There has been some kind of patrols, joint patrols. This, and we have been having a good number of visiting forces agreement. So these are all part and parcel of giving us the confidence that commerce, navigation, they will be maintained. So that's how we see things.
0: The code of conduct for the South China Sea was supposed to be finalized this year under the ASEAN chairmanship. Some say that they don't think it's achievable within this time frame. Is it achievable? How close is the code of conduct to getting over the line?
1: Well, let me respond by saying that I am both an optimist and a pragmatist, in the sense that we are we are all endeavoring, that's ASEAN and China, to finish this, to conclude this code of conduct, which has been being discussed for decades. And well, I'm just of the view that I think this time there's some kind of a political will and all, hopefully finish. However, it's true what the Americans are saying, that, you know, if you have a code of conduct that is bad, it's better to have nothing at all. And I also agree with them. But and therefore, we are very conscious that the provisions of the code of conduct that we're coming up with is a good one, in consonance with UNCLOS and many other aspects of the negotiations.
0: Where would you put the probability that it will indeed be concluded this year?
1: As I said, I'm an optimist and a pragmatist. Well, I'm still hoping that by the end of the year, we'll be able to, we still have a few months to go.
0: Going back to this question of anniversaries, in 2046, of course, that will be the centennial, marking 100 years of relations between the Philippines and the U.S. Is it at that point that the Philippines and the U.S. will be able to call what they have an equal partnership?
1: It is evolving. Hopefully, that is something. But even before 2046, we believe that we can really evolve to have this equal partnership. In fact, as I said, it is already now our mantra, talking to our American friends, that for us to become security strong, we have to make us economically strong. And I think they're going towards that direction. I think it's also their foreign policy not to handhold everyone, but to have this confidence in ourselves. So we'll see.
0: Secretary Lazaro, thank you very much
1: for
0: your time.
1: Thank you very much.

0: Eco Africa, real stories, new strategies.
1: We have a lot of environmental challenges.
0: Sustainable resources. How do they become a part of everyday life? Volunteers. How can they protect their paradise on this planet?
2: Plastic is our number one problem.
0: Future leaders. How do they become experts in climate protection? Eco Africa. Next.
3: In the belly of AI, data workers. Millions of them assess depictions of torture, rape, and other violence every day.
4: You can make $9 in a day.
3: They're left with deep psychological scars and trauma.
5: We are being sacrificed.
3: While the global tech companies promise a better future.
0: In 30 minutes.

0: you think you know African music? Do you think you've heard it all? Well, let me introduce you to a man who wants way more than just to entertain. And he wants everyone to recognize his passion immediately. His name, Green Daddy.
1: Best Man Lives It. He sings about plastic pollution, climate change, and tree planting. And he pays special attention to the youngest.
2: They are already big fans. 3 years ago, Vincent Chikabi, or Green Daddy, opened a kindergarten in Natete, a suburb of Kampala. Every week, he comes by to teach the kids how to look after the environment. The singer-songwriter was born in Natete and grew up here. Back then, the houses were built illegally on this wetland area outside Kampala. A fateful decision that impacted his life from an early age.
3: Now this was my childhood best friend's house. This is where we used to come and play from when I was still young. But as you can see, it is now waterlogged. I don't know where even they went. And this was one of my biggest inspirations to become an environment activist, because when I think about my friends whom we used to play with, and I can't find them anymore, I was like, now, this is going to also happen to these kids who are growing up in this area now. They will lose their childhood friends. This same situation will happen if we don't wake up now.
2: His green hair is his trademark. He wants to shake things up, also through his music.

0: His goal is raising awareness. Together with his mother, Green Daddy set up a foundation in his Kampala neighborhood. The kindergarten currently has 43 children enrolled. But former students also enjoy coming back to visit. The musician focuses primarily on practical activities with the children, whether it's cleaning the streets or planting trees. They've planted 600 saplings so far. This time, the kindergarten grounds are getting new mango trees.
1: We are teaching these kids how to plant trees so that when they grow up, they teach others. We are creating an environmental army. Environmental army, solid one. You know, when you teach them young,
2: they don't have a lot of things to think about. Their minds are still green, so whatever you put in their minds, they keep it.
0: The saplings were provided free of charge by a company in Kampala. Rubber boots and green hair are a common sight in Natete during the school holidays. The kids are allowed to dye their hair in the holidays, and Green Daddy's visits continue. Children from other schools join in too. Looking after the environment with a music star is cool.
3: You see why I tinted my hair green? I want to be like Green Daddy. Green Daddy teach us how to plant trees that gives us oxygen.
4: I have learned from Green Daddy how to clean small stagnant water channels that easily spread malaria in our homes.
0: The message is clearly hitting home and continues to spread in Natete.
1: Those who know me, tell them

0: This is Green Daddy. Whenever I meet those kids, I tell them stories, little stories about how to protect the environment. I teach them how to love nature.
1: 1, 2, 3, go!
2: Filming Green Daddy's story was quite an experience for me because of his character and personality. It would attract young people wherever I would move filming because of his celebrity status and the tinted green hair. Young people who would want to relate with his branding, with his movement of greening the environment. This is something I believe will go further to address issues of environment in their localities.
3: Wow, good vibes indeed. And you know what? Green Daddy is not the only one with a color theme. In Ivory Coast, Andy Costa is never without his bright green helmet. It's more than a statement, really. He is known as the cycling ambassador. In Abidjan, for example, bikes make up just 1% of traffic. Why? Too many cars, no bike lanes, and let's be honest, bikes have an image problem on the continent.
4: It's a dream shared by many, hopping into a car and driving off. But the reality is usually less romantic. Gridlock and air pollution. Andy Costa had enough. He switched gears and became a fan of bikes, despite their reputation as an option only for people who can't afford a car.
5: I like getting around by bike because it feels like one of the safest ways to really be free. It's also very democratic. When you're on a bike, everyone is equal. We're all just cyclists.
4: Today is celebrating another achievement. A large hotel chain now offers bike rentals in Abidjan's business district for anyone to experience the area in a different way. Costa wants to expand bicycle use amongst locals and visitors. He's been a cycling ambassador for over a decade. The new bikes are financed by partner companies that want to invest in social responsibility projects. He knows visibility matters and rides with both locals and famous faces. From the Prime Minister to soccer legend Didier Drogba, far from a symbol of poverty, he wants to make the bicycle a symbol of change.
5: We're very involved in political advocacy to ensure that current and future city projects include cycle paths.
4: Like many major African cities, Ivory Coast's economic capital is chronically congested, making it risky for cyclists trying to navigate the roads. Together with the World Bank and the French Development Agency, Abidjan is planning to build 15 kilometers of bike lanes by 2028. The authorities asked Costa to be part of the planning. Construction hasn't started yet. The average household in Abidjan spends around 3 hours a day commuting, much of it in traffic. And around 45% of fine particulate air pollution comes from road traffic. Across the whole country, around 34,000 premature deaths per year are linked to air pollution. So the fight for a bike-friendly city is a fight for cleaner air. Right now, clean air and safe cycle paths are found mostly in universities and parks, like Benko National Park.
5: People have started to embrace this spirit of cycling and truly protecting the forest. They used to get around either on foot or on three-wheelers, which were very noisy and caused pollution. A lot of people were complaining, so it's great that Andy Costa's cycling program provided bikes. It makes going on tours and getting around much easier.
4: With Andy Costa's support, the park has also replaced its own vehicle with an electric one. Costa is determined to shift the mindset that cycling is only for poorer people in rural areas.
5: I know that Abidjan can adapt and use bicycles more.
4: Achieving his vision will require perseverance, something the cycling ambassador has clearly proven he has.
1: If pedaling just isn't your thing, electric bikes are an eco-friendly alternative. Our social media reporter, Wisdom, tried it out here in Lagos.
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6: No more first scarcity shege. 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Let's go.
3: Powerlessness, a familiar feeling. The sense that there is nothing you can do about the pollution in our environment, our water, or even the air that we breathe. In an industrial town near Dakar, residents grew tired of helplessly watching their children become sick. So guess what? They decided to take action.
8: Toxic waste has long weighed heavily on Sebi Kotane, but the people who live here have not given up hope. The town near Dakar is on the edge of a growing economic hub. The water is polluted, the soil contaminated, the air also contains harmful substances. The sources are 3 recycling plants, according to a group of young environmentalists. While they are raising awareness, the town's mayor wants to bring back the forests. That's our vision, to restore the city and make it green again. Right now, though, things still look bleak in Sebi Kotane. The scrap metal processing company, Fabri Metal, has long been accused of releasing poisonous gases. In the nearby neighborhood of Sebi Fas, Tahibu Lee is convinced the polluted air is making the children sick. We have 2 babies who are not yet a year old, but they're already suffering from recurring respiratory illnesses. He and other residents are demanding clean air. They spread the word with theater, design posters, and gather signatures. The petition is a way of inviting the public to take part in the fight. At first, it was easy for the accused factories such as Someta to deny responsibility. The firm that processes scrap metal and industrial waste said there was no evidence that it was contributing to the pollution. So the residents brought in expert help. What looks like dead houses are infected by biosensors with pieces of eucalyptus bark that absorb airborne pollutants over a period of months. In 2022, scientists installed 200 of them in Sebi Kotane, and lab analysis of the data revealed the source of the pollution. Around the factories, we found high concentrations of metals. This is what we call a hotspot. It's an area of 300 meters around the factories. Beyond that, the bark samples also allowed us to identify lower magnitude chronic contamination that's constant over time and extends over a great distance. Fabri Mental responded and now emits fewer pollutants, at least during the day, but young activists filmed this video, which they say shows. After nightfall, the factory is still releasing clouds of toxic smoke. Fabri Mental didn't respond to our request for comment. And Someta, the other metal factory, after years of back and forth, the recycler says it's taken action. It now claims to emit virtually no toxic pollutants. Why? Because we've implemented procedures that not only manage the different types and forms of waste, but also the different types of pollutants. We've installed more than 2,500 filters to

0: effectively filter out all the different chemical components of iron or even plastic waste from items of this kind. In another case, the protests managed to get a factory closed down. The Indian company Gravita used to recycle lead acid car batteries here without regard for the environment or health. But even though the factory is gone, its legacy remains in the soil and water of this residential area. Moduniane and his family recently moved into a house right next to the former factory. His grandchildren are suffering from stomach cramps and vomiting. Based on my initial research, I was told it could be lead. Because the problem is this, they are both constantly suffering from stomach aches and vomiting. I use a lot of antibiotics for the children because I can't even relieve the pain. These are for the diarrhea, one for the older child, one for the younger. Meanwhile, at the nearby school, work has begun on decontaminating the soil with the help of greenery. Plant biologist Mustafa Sagna is using Hyptis sauvalens, a plant that can extract lead from the soil. Many of the children here are also suffering gastrointestinal problems. Once you absorb lead, it will not leave your body, even if you urinate, if you go to the toilet. The lead doesn't leave you. It's stored in your tissues. Plants like this one helps us to extract all the lead found in the water and at the school. So these plants can help us solve the problem of soil pollutants. But that's just the first step. The plan is to bring back trees. When the mayor was a child, there was a forest here. Today, only scarred land remains. He's bought back 6 hectares for the city and wants to restore the forest. And this man is supposed to get it started, Maximilien Puye, the founder of the local tree nursery. His plan is to plant some new trees, but also to help nature heal itself. The priority is to protect the land, because the forest remains in the soil. As soon as we fence it off, it will start to emerge. There are still trees in the subsoil. There are seeds that have survived. They can stay in the soil for a long time. Maximilien Puye and his helpers are planting sycamore figs, a hardy native species whose leaves are traditionally used to treat coughs and high blood pressure. It's one more part of the Sebikotani's residents' push to restore the natural healthy balance with clean soil and fresh air.
1: Across rural Africa, traditional chiefs hold power that shapes the land and the lives of their people. But all too often, that power is used in ways that damage the environment rather than protecting it. We're off to northern Ghana, where a new kind of leadership is emerging. Chiefs are trading regalia for responsibility.
2: This man has been chosen as a guardian of the land to protect the future of the people in this region. Chief Edin Aglugo is now Supreme Environmental Chief of Ghana's Northeastern Bongo District. A coronation ceremony makes it official. He will be in charge of more than 40 junior environmental chiefs in the area. No tree will be cut, no bush will be burnt. I urge the young people to stop cutting down trees and smoking in the bushes, otherwise we will hand you over to the Forestry Commission for sanctions. The Bongo district is facing huge problems. Tree felling has decimated the forest. That, along with climate change, has made rainfall irregular. Water levels in the Via Reservoir have dropped steadily. Sand extracted to build homes and roads, along with tree felling, mean precious rainwater runs off more quickly. Small-scale farmers like Ambabila Alagne are struggling to survive. 90% of farmers in northern Ghana grow peanuts. Right now, the harvest is not looking good. The ground is dry. This is food, but you can't harvest because it didn't rain enough.

Even if you try your best to uproot it, the ground is so hard that you lose the nuts. When you pull the plant out, if there are 10 nuts, only 3 comes out.

0: He earns his living as a farmer, and he also breeds bears.
1: Everyone in this community respects him. Over the past 5 years, this community has changed for the better. In the past, a tree like this would have been cut by now. And there'll be nowhere to sit in the shed. Now, if you want to prune a tree in this community, you need his permission. That man commands good respect here.
0: The Water Resources Commission is in charge of protecting surface water bodies in Ghana. It now relies on local environmental chiefs. They enjoy more influence in rural areas than expats in the regional capitals.
2: Our local communities are such that when a foreigner comes, they look at you with suspicion. But when one of them, especially somebody who is an opinion leader, comes to them or comes to show them a way that is different from how they have lived in the past, which is detrimental to the environment, they are more receptive and they are more open.
0: But it seems there are still people who don't respect the chief's wishes. While out on forest patrol, Chief Aiden discovers that firewood has been cut illegally and stacked on a tricycle truck. The loggers took off as soon as the team appeared. The wood and vehicle will be confiscated if the perpetrators are caught, and they will have to pay a fine. No matter what you do, there are always going to be some people who won't listen. See the destruction they are causing here. We will confiscate the wood, and when we catch them, the Forest Commission will decide on punishment. The wood will be donated to schools. They can use it to cook meals for the children. But it's often sheer necessity that drives people to break the rules. Many struggle to earn a living. For women in the Bongo region, weaving traditional basket is one of the few ways to earn a little money. It takes Grace Adongo up to 4 days to make a basket.
3: There is no business. So because of that, people cannot buy charcoal or firewood. So they have to go to the forest and steal from the forest and come home and cook.
0: Despite the challenges, the eco chiefs remain undeterred. They are working to reforest the area with funding from environmental groups like international NGOs, Tree Aid and Blue Deal. Farmer Amabila Alagni donated one of his parched peanut fields to the project. The trees are now in their fourth year. Once the forest has regrown back, it will retain moisture in the ground. He also hopes it will eventually lead to increased rainfall. Experts are optimistic.
4: This place used to be very degraded, less trees, and exposed to the weather, bad weather. And so with the presence of Tree Aid since 2021, the area has been restored, and this contributes to the ecological function of the river.
5: We are doing this to protect the place forestry and then protect the environment, the erosion. There's a gully here which this one started, is locking it now. We are seeing changes.
0: In the neighboring village, Chief Aiden's strict approach is already bearing fruit. Vegetation is slowly returning to over 20 square kilometers of protected land, offering a glimmer of hope for nature and the people in this region.
6: Did you know that plants can hear rain? Well, not like that exactly, but more like this rice plant. Scientists at MIT discovered something incredible. Some rice seeds germinate faster when it rains, not because of the water, but because of the sound. The research team tested thousands of rice seeds in different setups. Some were exposed to sounds of rain of varying intensity. Others were kept in complete silence. The result? Seeds that were exposed to the sounds of falling raindrops sprouted up to 30 to 40% faster. Scientists believe the phenomenon is due to statoliths inside plant cells. The dense, sand-like structures enable plants to sense gravity, directing roots down and stems up. And seemingly, the statoliths also react to rain. When a raindrop hits water or soil, it creates a strong vibration that the seed can sense or hear.

0: 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Nature is more tuned in than we think, right?
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0: know which of these three industries has the highest CO2 emission rates? 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We just need to know how to read them. 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

stories. Iran's Revolutionary Guard says it has targeted U.S. bases in Bahrain, Kuwait and Jordan in retaliation for U.S. attacks on its soil. The U.S. military said it attacked air defense and ground control stations in Iran. The latest round of hostilities is straining the fragile ceasefire that came into effect in April, with Iran accusing Washington of damaging diplomatic efforts. U.S. lawmakers have authorized almost $70 billion for President Donald Trump's immigration crackdown. The House of Representatives passed a bill to fund ICE and Border Patrol for the next 3 years. That's the rest of Trump's term. The funding has been stalled in Congress for months. A top African football referee who was barred from entering the U.S. for the World Cup has returned home to Somalia. Omar Artan was due to officiate in the month-long tournament. U.S. officials cited vetting concerns for blocking his entry into the country. Artan told supporters in Mogadishu Airport that he planned to be at the next World Cup in 2030.

Each step. Each punch. Each peak drives you onward. Across the world, people are surpassing their limits and writing their own success stories. Life driven by sport. Sports Life, this weekend on DW. Can an increasingly divided world unite? Far too often, it's only the headlines that count, and not the full story. We all see things from a different perspective. We may argue or disagree. But if we listen, speak, and learn from one another, on the basis of facts and unbiased information, anything is possible. Only together can we find solutions to the challenges of our time. Because together, we see.

0: AI can be a transformational tool in our fight against climate change. It's just on all of us to wield it effectively.
1: Non-trivial, it has the potential of civilizational destruction. There's movies like Terminator, but it wouldn't quite happen like Terminator because the intelligence would be in the data centers.
2: Right.
1: The robot's just the end effector.
3: We're really optimistic about the potential for AI to help scientists cure, prevent, and manage all diseases in this century.
4: AIs can now drive cars, manage energy grids, and even invent new molecules.
5: It's sort of like we've just discovered a new continent with 100 billion people on it, and they're willing to work for free for us.
6: Some robots will eat some jobs, and some robots will kill humans. But when you look at the trend as a whole, I think it's going to be incredibly positive.
7: Artificial intelligence. Today, we are inundated with analysis and projections. Will it transform our societies? And if so, how? But rather than examining what AI systems can accomplish, let's look at how they are produced. The billions of data necessary for them to function, for example. Who generates them? Who prepares them? And under what conditions? Are artificial intelligence systems really artificial? Or are they made of blood and sweat?

0: Can I see how many? So you're thinking of this in
1: this one?
0: Yes, and zoom out a little bit, please.
1: My name is Milagros Micheli. I am a researcher. I am a sociologist and a computer scientist. I lead a research group here at the Weizmann Institute, the research group that sits in this office. It is called Data, Algorithmic Systems and Ethics.
2: Also hier ist die Zeit noch mit dem Deutschen und Englischen gleich.
0: Ja.
2: Und Zeit nicht mehr passend.
0: Ja.
1: What is AI? It's a tricky question and it's a tricky concept, actually, because when we talk about AI, we generally are talking about what so-called intelligence systems. So systems that are supposed to conduct tasks without the help of humans or without humans intervening. But that is not true, because when we talk about AI and when we talk about so-called intelligent autonomous systems, we are talking about humans doing work behind the scenes. And I think that's what most people don't know, that AI is just a bunch of work, it's just a bunch of resources, it's just a bunch of labor coming together to produce an outcome. I think the fact that most people don't know about that is probably intentional. It is about creating a narrative, it is about creating a myth around these systems. And I think it is very intentional that those parts, those bits of labor, of resources, are just being, remain concealed from the public's eye.

0: No niin, että tästä nyt valitaan.
1: You select a task here.
0: Ja sitten. Ja sitten niin
1: a text appears tulee, and you're asked whether it's correct or not by clicking yes or no.
0: Ja sitten teksti, että niin kuin voi vastata, että kyllä tai ei. Ja sitten tässä on.
1: Then you describe what needs to be changed and confirm it by selecting yes.
0: Kyllä, se vastaus. No joo, sille, että yritys,
1: the company owns an AI tool. We determine if it works correctly or not. When you start, you get 3 euros. After 2 months of working in prison, you get 4 euros and 62 cents.
2: 4 days' work?
1: Yes. The questions here are about the construction industry. We determine if they're correct or not. It's not really my thing, but there aren't any better options.
3: Finnish female prisoners working for an AI system to construct buildings. Sounds rather far-fetched, doesn't it? Think AI has nothing to do with you? Well, think again. Siri or any other voice-activated assistant that provides us with weather forecasts, recommends a fabulous restaurant or the best time to go to the movies, is also AI. The same goes for our real-time enhanced photos or that virtually instantaneous translation provided by Google. In fact, when we use a search engine, there's AI. And when we converse or chat with one of our bank's virtual representatives, a so-called chatbot or conversational robot, that's AI too. We use AI daily, often without realizing it. And whether you're talking about OpenAI, Meta, DeepMind, XAI, or those who work with Finnish female prisoners, all these AI companies need the same thing: data. Billions and billions of data.

0: I'm Omar Rani. I'm a senior economist at the Research Department of the International Labour Office. And I've been working here at the ILO since 2008. ILO is a tripartite institution which comprises of employers, workers, and governments. There's a lot of talk about AI development, and there's quite a bit of hype about it. And we do see a lot of AI tools and products and services today. But I think it's time for us to take a step back and understand to what extent all this is AI, or is there some humans part of it? Yes, humans are part of it because they do a lot of computer programming and algorithm, but it doesn't end there, because there are lots of invisible human workers behind that AI who's doing data work and feeding into the system so that the algorithm can be developed further and the models can work.
1: There is a report from the World Bank that appeared last year in which they actually argue that there are around 150 million data workers and 430 million data workers around the world, which sounds crazy, sounds like a lot. But it does also correspond with the trend that we have observed, and that is that the number of data workers and tasks available have grown exponentially in the past year.
2: As a result, hundreds of millions of data workers, men and women, are employed around the world. So what does this work actually entail? When we mention artificial intelligence, we inevitably imagine the sound of brilliant engineers tapping away at their keyboards in open spaces, bathed in Silicon Valley's Californian sunshine. But what if this was just the tip of the iceberg?
3: I'm Arnab Das. I'm from Kolkata, India, and right now I'm 29 years old, and I'm currently pursuing my master's over here. I'm working at a company where I annotate and label data that's based on image or text. Currently, I'm working on image classification. So in this, we are given some images and some options. Like for example, currently the image is of an active fire, and I have been given options here like active fire, smoke, foggy or clear. Building is burning, so which can be classified into an active fire. And now I go on to the next. So this is an image of a penguin, but behind it I can see a lot of water, and that's probably an ocean. So I just mark 4 points, and that's water. And then I submit. So this is how I train AI models, and it also depends on the projects that I get. So sometimes there are only images, pages and pages of images, which I need to classify. And because of what I have studied until now, I can successfully, with a 98% success ratio, I can label them.
0: Imagine you have an image of a particular road. You have the trees, you have the footpaths, you have vehicles going around, you have buildings, and the idea is to ensure that a driverless car is able to somehow detect all the things around them and identify them. So a data worker, what he or she does is, he basically annotates what a car is, what a bus is, what a cycle is, what a footpath looks like, what are the shrubs, so that when a car is going, it can easily recognize, oh, this is this, and easily move around. The problem with these models is exactly that it is set up at a certain moment of time,

And the world is changing on a daily basis. And then it has to adapt and catch up to that. And that's the reason why it needs more and more information, more and more evidence, more and more data. That's also one of the reasons why data workers are indispensable, because you have to keep feeding into that system. AI cannot do without data work, because data, AI needs information. It needs data to build its models. That's how it works.

0: данный момент я аннотирую класс.
1: Right now I'm marking groceries, coffee products on supermarket shelves with a select tool.
0: На полках в магазине питания. Меня зовут Анна.
1: My name is Anna. I came to Bulgaria from Ukraine. Because my city was very close to the Russian border, I was extremely worried about my daughter and her future. I felt scared and lost. Then came a turning point. A loved one died. 2 days after that happened, a humanitarian corridor was opened. Before that, my city was surrounded by enemy troops. When the corridor was opened, we were able to leave. That was a few years ago now.
0: My daughter and I arrived here at the end of March 2022.

0: I'm not allowed to disclose my income. The amount I'm paid is confidential. I'm not allowed to talk about it. I don't know if I'm paid well, but it's not easy because I have a child. So my expenses vary a lot. My salary is often not enough, so I had to take on another job. I currently have two jobs, so we can live and not just survive.
1: In many cases, data work is portrayed as a work that many do because they have no option and or no other options. And the reality is that the conditions are so bad that in many cases that is the truth, right? Like, why would you do this if you had other options? I've met many data workers in different parts of the world. I've been to different countries like Bulgaria, Argentina. I work with people in Venezuela, in Kenya, in Syria, in Lebanon, in Brazil. Probably I'm forgetting some country, but if we add all those countries together, we can say with a high degree of certainty that data work is most commonly outsourced to the global south. It's not just a random occurrence. This is probably by design. Because these platforms and also the companies that I was referring to, these BPOs, they tend to target specific countries in which the economy is in crisis, in which salaries are low.
2: Why is all of this done only in

0: the global south? Why not in the global north? That's a big question that we need to also ask. Why? Is it because in the global south, the institutions are weak, there's a huge unemployment problem, and workers would be willing to take anything and everything and do it, where labor rights for many does not exist? Or is it that this also happens in the global north, but it is not done by citizens of the country, but it's done by refugees or migrants?
1: This all shows that they target populations that are desperate. They never pay enough to offer these populations or these workers a way out. They never pay enough so that these people can leave the slum, or they can save up to send their kids to college. They just pay hardly enough for workers to make ends meet, to survive, to eat that day, but not tomorrow. You never know.
2: Okay, right now, the project I'm working on, it's about evaluating two responses of the bot. As you can see, these are prompts. User, are there any helpful techniques or tips for smoothly transitioning between synthesizers and electric pianos? Now, these are two responses by two different bots, response one and response two. As you can see, I do read the first response and the second one. I compare, and finally you leave a comment on how you have evaluated. When doing these tasks on Mindrift, in each task you're being paid $0.83. Yeah. They give you 12 tasks per day. When you do the 12 tasks, you can make $9 in a day. I can work up to 45 hours a week and more, up to 60, full time. I'm fighting for my daughter to live a good life. I don't want her to grow a life that I went through. I want her for the. I wish he grow or she grows and have a best life.
1: So there is a difference between how work, data work is performed on the platforms and how data work is performed in companies, in these outsourcing companies. In all cases, this is outsourced data work, right? So they are working for tech giants. So in the end, the client or the final boss is big tech company like Amazon, Google, OpenAI, Meta. Those are the people profiting from data workers. When it comes to platforms, workers work mostly from home. They don't know who is on the other side of the screen. They don't have a human manager. And in the BPOs, it is different. They are in an office. They have a workplace that they go to. But those offices, they have very, very strict rules in terms of how to behave within what they call the production floor. Some of the data workers that collaborate with us have reported that during the training phase, the data classification tasks just included just, you know, cat pictures. something

0: that could be, you know, harmless. It could be even cute. It's like, oh, nice. But then when the job really started, they started to realize that the material was far more disturbing than the cat pictures.
1: My name is Faustine Makira. And I can say that I have worked with the AI for more than 3 years. Well, at first I didn't see it as something that was hard, but as time went by, I realized that I used to have nightmares, especially when I've watched a lot of murder cases or rape cases, especially if it involves minors, children. When I have watched a lot of corpses during the day, I would have difficulty sleeping. I developed anxiety. I could not go out. I could not be where people were many in a crowd. I also felt like I was not being myself because I was this an outgoing person. But most of the time, because I was scared to go out, I would just be alone. And it kind of led me to depression. And that is why I decided to quit. Today, there are still traces of the PTSD or the things that I'm going through. That is why I'm still going for therapies. About my anxiety, most of the time you will find me indoors. So yeah, I would say there's still the trace. Can you take a break, please?
2: Yes, of course.
3: Sir.

0: Okay, we can continue. My co-workers, they did suffer the same symptoms. It just depended, like, with you. I have a colleague who is now a friend. He's battling with insomnia. I have a friend who is also battling with anxiety. So it just depends on how you as a person was affected, because you are affected differently. But yes, we have I have very many colleagues and friends who are also battling with their PTSD in different ways.
1: Why didn't you use the actual name of the clients and the companies you worked for?
0: Because they made us sign an undisclosure form, which ties me to not say some things. Immediately I say them and they go out there, I will be jailed for more than 10 years. Yeah.
2: Speaking out about the reality of the work that goes into fueling AI technology involves very concrete risks. During and after our shoot in Kenya, an AI giant based in California pressured many of our witnesses to remain silent. To protect them, we had to find other witnesses and in some cases conceal their identities.
3: We were told not to post about anything that we were doing on social media. We were not supposed to tell our relatives what we were specifically doing. So whenever we went to work, we were being secluded in a place whereby we were not allowed to see people who are not involved in the project. So I will say it was very much secluded, very much secretive.
4: So the data we are moderating, most of it came from the internet. I think a few others came from the dark web, at least 90% of the data.
5: The percentage of toxic contents in as far as the data sets that were being sent by OpenAI was actually almost 100%.

0: 99%, like 99.99% of the content was actually disturbing and very toxic.
1: But why? Why would a Silicon Valley-based company developing a heavily funded artificial intelligence system ask these data workers in Kenya to review and annotate content that is almost exclusively toxic for pittance? The answer is technical. AI systems must learn two things. On one hand, they must learn to imitate human behavior, such as answering a question on electric pianos. And on the other, they must learn not to imitate other human behavior defined as problematic. Verbal and physical violence, rape, murder. In both cases, AI models need content, data to identify this behavior. Men and women are required to review and annotate the content that enables this learning, whether toxic or not. These data workers in Kenya, as in many other countries of the Global South, recover the content that no one else wants.
2: For example, a text will say, "Hi Bill, I feel like killing you today," in quotes. So from that text, the agent's work was to flag, let's say for example, there was violence in that text because of the word killing. So there are keywords that we used to look at. Killing was a very common keyword that I can remember because it portrayed violence, and violence was one of the keywords that we used to flag. Another example would be about sexual immorality. Maybe you come about a text that says, "Hi Bill, would you like to come so that we rape someone or do something?" So I remember rape was among the keywords that we used to flag. Rape falls under sexual immorality, yeah. So about the technicalities, those were just a few examples of what we used to do.
3: Let me give an example. I once moderated a content whereby children were being molested. So when you moderate such a content, you actually I think I might sound emotional as to this, because the content that I reviewed for children was actually outrageous, because children are being exploited. Some were being raped. Some were being forced to have sex with animals by their parents. So these kinds of content, actually, it eats you up. Because these are real life stories of people. At times you get a video where such things occur. It really affects you. It gives you mental torture. You are kind of unease in what you are doing. So. That's a bit of the experience on such like content in AI generation.
2: I made a decision to resign from this AI company. So for me, it had taken a toll on me. I had lost almost all my team members, because the last day I went to work, none of my team members were also at work. So I was the only person working at that moment, and I was not very much comfortable. It used to affect me mentally a lot. So I made a decision to resign from this AI company.
4: These big companies, they are aware what they are giving us. They are aware, but they ignore, because they know if they give us 20 euros or $20 or 10 euros or whatever, the money that you are giving us, we'll accept, because we don't have anything to do. There's no choice. We have to do it because we don't have the money. But I think they understand and they know well what we do and the effects of the content they are giving us. They know what the content they're bringing to us. Even the big people, the managers, they know. So

And you get the content. I think that is a sacrificial. We are being sacrificed because we bring them the software, but we see on the television that, okay, they are making profit. This is a $1 billion company. This is a $1 billion software. And what about us? What are we gaining from that software? It's very unfair. And I think we are being sacrificed to do this as Africans.

Work is being brought into Kenya, toxic work. Companies, AI, big AI companies in these Western countries will tell you that they have super systems to make you feel like AI is good, AI is not toxic. But for me here in Kenya, I will tell you that a lot of this work is being brought in a dirty form. So our job is to make sure that we clean this work for you to enjoy AI in these Western countries. The garbage that is brought from US to Kenya is primarily to be cleaned and sorted out from Kenya and then used back to the US when it's now very well labeled and ready for it to be used in the US. Yes.

0: OpenAI are actually conscious or they're actually aware of the state of mental incapacity of the content moderators in Kenya. We played our part as content moderators to raise the issues that we were grappling with. It was upon them to act on the necessary measures that they were supposed to employ. But they did nothing. The issues about content moderation and AI work in Africa and not just in Kenya is actually a continuation of apartheid or colonialism in Africa. And this is something that needs to be called to account and needs to be stopped sooner and not later.
1: Right now, I am part of a union, and this is because I left. So I would feel free to join a union. The biggest difficulty about my role at the union is convincing someone that he or she needs to join, because it is very scary, because these big AI companies instill fear in people. So someone will not freely want to join the union. We were not allowed to be part of a union. The company that I worked for, this AI company, strongly disagreed with anyone who would be found joining a union. So whoever was found being part of a union, he or she will be terminated almost immediately.
2: It should not be legal to forbid workers to unionize. One of the core conventions that we do have at the ILO is the freedom to organize, collectively organize, and to bargain, basically, and to be able to unionize. So this is not something that is legal, that the companies can ask the workers not to unionize. And this is something not just in Kenya, this is something that we have seen across a number of other countries. It's the same story, that the workers cannot unionize. It's also that the workers cannot even talk to one another about the kind of tasks that they're doing at times. They're forbidden to share.
3: What are they trying to hide? Are they trying to hide that their groundbreaking algorithms are not as groundbreaking as they are trying to sell us? Are they trying to conceal the fact that their technologies are based on exploitation? Okay, I'm going to say something risky here, but I don't think there is a way of having technologies without harming nature and harming the earth. Technologies are based on the exploitation of natural resources and labor. This is the way it is. The question is, how much are we willing to harm the earth for what? So if you think of the environmental cost of one of those ChatGPT prompts, then the question is, was your question that important? Was your prompt that important? Did you really need to use ChatGPT for that, or could you just think for yourself?

0: copper, gold, cobalt, nickel, lithium, tungsten, but also a whole list of rare earths, cerium, neodymium, lanthanum, and many more. In order to function, artificial intelligence gobbles up gargantuan quantities of metals drawn from the bowels of the Earth.
1: I'm Ana Valdivia. I'm a lecturer in AI, government, and policy at the Oxford Internet Institute of the University of Oxford. I think that most of the people don't make the link between mineral extractivism and AI, because it has been the AI infrastructure has been invisibilized in the last decade. Like, for instance, when we were talking about the cloud, when we saw that this cloud icon in our laptops, we never think that this is not a cloud in the sky. It's hard to imagine that this is actually a huge warehouse with a lot of servers within that, right? It's hard to imagine that that's a huge building with a lot of computers. I don't think that has been intentional. Like, you know, there has been an intention in order to obscure the infrastructure of AI. So I think that if we bring more transparency into the supply chain of AI, we might unveil and we will be able to account for the environmental impact of AI, for instance. Because if we have like full transparency about how much water is used for extracting minerals, how much water is used to manufacture AI chips, how much water is used to power data centers, we will have like a better idea about how AI and its infrastructure is contributing to climate change. And it's not only about water, it's also about electricity, how much land is using, and to have like maybe better decisions about, do we want this technology in the climate emergency? Is that necessary? Is that something that is gonna solve the issues that our society is gonna be facing in the next decade?

0: Yes. For the AI giants, it is indeed their artificial intelligence that will be able to solve the climate crisis and so many other future threats. These big entrepreneurs are thinking way, way ahead. It's not about solving the problems of the coming decades, but of building a wonderful, ideal future for the next millennia and beyond. No matter what the development of these technologies costs, in human and ecological terms.
1: Sometimes you have to crack a few eggs to make an omelet. People suffering in the global south is bad, but relatively speaking, their harms are just a molecule in a drop in the ocean. They are very, very insignificant when you compare it to the massive, enormous, unfathomable goodness of the future. And so I think the utopian aspect of long-termism enables people to

0: morally justify to themselves the exploitation of people in the global south. That is one reason that the long-termist ideology is, I think, very dangerous. I'm Dr. Emil P. Torres, and I'm a philosopher and historian whose work over the past 10 years has focused on existential threats to humanity and human civilization. The acronym TESCRIAL stands for a cluster of ideologies that have become particularly influential in Silicon Valley over the past 10 years or so. The T stands for transhumanism. That is this idea that we should use advanced technologies to radically re-engineer the human organism, to ultimately to create a new species of post-human beings that are super intelligent, they're immortal, and so on. That's the core idea of transhumanism. And long-termism, the L in TESCRIAL, refers to this ideology that's built around a particular sort of techno-futuristic vision of the future in which we spread beyond Earth, colonize as much of the accessible universe as possible, and create the largest, sprawling, multi-galactic civilization that we can possibly build. This ideology has become massively influential in Silicon Valley. Elon Musk, for example, is a big fan of it, so he's referred to long-termism as, quote, a close match for my philosophy. And it also has played an integral role in launching, sustaining, and accelerating the current race to build AGI, or artificial general intelligence. AGI, the term stands for artificial general intelligence. So one way to think about AGI is you have sort of this broad class of AI, and a subset is AGI. So AI refers to just any artificial, you know, information processing system. Your calculator might be considered an instance of AI. AGI is at least human level. And then a subset within that is superintelligence. And so this is typically defined as a system that not only performs as well as any human in every cognitive domain of interest, but exceeds the very best that humanity could achieve. Many people in Silicon Valley who are working on AGI, OpenAI, DeepMind, Anthropic, XAI, founded by Elon Musk, think that if we build this AGI that's controllable, then we can delegate it the task of creating this utopian future where we colonize space, we re-engineer ourselves using advanced technology to become some kind of post-human species, and so on. But if we create an AGI that's not controllable, then by default, the AGI will destroy all of humanity. And so the idea is that AGI is maybe the most important technology that we could possibly create.
1: Do we understand the same thing? At the heart of the AI business reactor is a set of ideologies that excuse the considerable human and environmental damage caused by the development of AI. Transhumanism, extropianism, singularitarianism, cosmism, rationalism, efficient altruism, and long-termism. That's what the acronym TESTRIAL stands for. Pretty complicated words for a rather simple goal. A science fiction project in which technologically augmented immortal post-humans will colonize the entire known universe. That's all. This technological utopia, this post-human future, is not just around the corner, of course. Since the prophets of AI are looking several millennia into the future and beyond, but they believe that this history is so beautiful that it justifies any sacrifice. So, the industry's big bosses, self-proclaimed geniuses, quietly proclaim themselves creators of a paradise to which we are not invited.
0: So technology is not going to save us from the dangers that previous technologies have created. But in fact, the pursuit of AGI has already resulted in untold harms around the world. A significant environmental impact, the exploitation of workers in the global south, and so on. There is no reason to believe that once we create an even more powerful system than the

large language models and the AI systems that we have around today, suddenly everything is going to turn around and people are going to be benefited rather than harmed by these technologies. More technology means more risk. And this techno-solutionist idea that if we just get even

is that it is arguably one of the most influential ideologies in the world today that most people haven't heard about. It reflects a elitist vision of the future. The push to realize this future is deeply anti-democratic. It is influencing the actions and the decisions that people are making in Silicon Valley, and those decisions in turn are shaping the world that not just we live in, but our children and probably our grandchildren are living in. So that would be my pitch for why understanding this topic is so very important.

So the election of Donald Trump was a real boon for the tech sector. What we saw was Elon Musk as his unofficial running mate, someone who invested millions of dollars in the election campaign. And, you know, we can really expect that the tech sector is going to benefit immensely from this new administration. So my name is James Muldoon. I'm a reader in management at the University of Essex, and I've done fieldwork on data workers. I don't think we've ever seen a single company or collection of companies have quite as much power, quite as much money and influence as some of the leading tech companies that we see today. Are there ways we could do this better? We can very easily, and the tech companies have more than enough resources to pay their workers properly. They choose not to, and they think that they can get away with it because people will not be knowledgeable enough to understand what they're doing and what's actually going on. When we think about the human cost and ask ourselves, look, is this small amount of suffering by these workers worth, I don't know, the greater good that might come to humanity? I mean, I think I would ask the workers themselves. Yeah.

0: Yeah, sometimes I think the world is unfair. Those who work hard the most, they earn the less. So there's nothing you can do about it. You just have to keep on working. You just have to wake up every day and work, and that's it. It requires a lot of energy and hard work and sacrifices, so it doesn't come magically. Yeah.
1: After this astonishing journey behind the scenes of artificial intelligence, let's return to what the great voices of this industry were proclaiming at the start of the film and do a test. Let's see if their words still resonate the same way.
2: It's sort of like we've just discovered a new continent with 100 billion people on it, and they're willing to work for free for us.
3: Non-trivial, it has the potential of civilizational destruction. There's movies like Terminator, but it wouldn't quite happen like Terminator, because the intelligence would be in the data centers.
4: Right.
3: The robot's just the end effector.
5: Some robots will eat some jobs, and some robots will kill humans. But when you look at the trend as a whole, I think it's going to be incredibly positive for humanity.

incredibly positive for humanity? Really? We're promised a future as artificial as these intelligences, a technological paradise built on suffering and exploitation, optimizing processes, optimizing dividends, optimizing resources, optimizing humans. After the workers of the global south, after the mines dug, the rivers dried up, the atmosphere heated up, who do you think will be the future victims in the belly of AI?

0: sustainable future. Eco India.
1: Let's take a look at how people are trying to live and survive with these complex emerging challenges.
0: We highlight the people and ideas reshaping sustainability. Clean energy, climate justice, bold solutions. Eco India. In 30 minutes.
2: A major breakthrough, climate neutral cement. At this plant in Norway, CO2 can be captured during the manufacturing process. The building material no longer needs to be a climate villain. But the CO2 has to go somewhere, and energy companies are seeing opportunities.
0: Made in Germany. In 90 minutes.

0: to the arms of us.
1: Nila was born out of wedlock in Iran. Officially, that doesn't happen. This film, recorded in secret, is about a mother's love and a misogynistic system.
2: To Iran, to have sali ki bache mal madar dige bad un haq.
1: Nila's dream in the Garden of Eden starts June 27th on DW.
3: Ich bin eigentlich in einer ganz glücklichen Lage. Ich habe das gefunden, was ich immer machen wollte in meinem Leben.
4: Anja Niedringhaus ist die erste deutsche Fotografin, die einen Pulitzer bekommt.
5: An excellent photographer.
6: Just in a moment, everything changed.
5: And something bad had happened.
7: There was a deadly attack.
8: An Associated Press photographer shooting in Afghanistan.
9: Anja Niedringhaus. Police officer Nakibullah. Guilty of murder.
5: Was mich beim Lesen der Akten verwundert hat, ist, dass das BKA das nicht weiter verfolgt hat.
10: Every single time we lose a photographer, our eyes on the world are closing a little bit more.

A night of anti-immigrant violence on the streets of Belfast and across Northern Ireland. The riots come after a Sudanese man was charged with attempted murder over a knife attack in Belfast. Police and lawmakers are calling for calm, blaming far-right activists for stoking the unrest. Plus, Germany and France announce a new plan for a next-generation fighter jet after scrapping another project this week. I'm Michael Oku in Berlin. DW News starts now.

0: Politicians and police are calling for calm after a night of rioting in Northern Ireland. Civil unrest erupted after Belfast police charged a Sudanese man with attempted murder over a knife attack that left one man seriously injured. The stabbing sparked violence by anti-immigrant protesters in Belfast and other UK cities.
1: Police in Belfast rush people to safety as homes and cars are set on fire by anti-immigration protesters in Northern Ireland. Many of them were young people, clad in black with their faces covered. They even attacked a bus.
2: I saw, particularly in these two streets, just violence upon violence. I could use the word anarchy. It took us back certainly to times in the Troubles.
1: Anselma Shima is from the Democratic Republic of Congo and has been living in Northern Ireland since 2013.
3: I'm afraid maybe I might be the next to be attacked on the street. So I don't know what to take my family, my children, who is 9 years old, who is asking me every question that crosses his mind, and I don't know how to answer him.
1: The riots started after video of a knife attack in Belfast circulated online. The victim, seen here being helped by passersby, was taken to hospital with serious injuries. The suspect is a 30-year-old Sudanese man who applied for asylum after entering Northern Ireland in 2023. Irish officials say emergency crews responded to dozens of incidents of arson and disorder across Belfast.
4: Nothing can justify the violence that we saw on the streets of Northern Ireland last night, with masked thugs trying to burn and intimidate people out of their homes. Those organising these protests claim they're doing so to protect communities. In fact, they're doing the very opposite.
1: The knife attack in Belfast is already triggering other protests in the UK. In London, demonstrators at a far-right rally chant, "Send them home." Protests were also reported in Glasgow. They come on the heels of a stabbing in Southampton last week, where police were criticised for handcuffing a dying white man who had been stabbed by a British Sikh man.
0: We're grateful to welcome Dr. Evian Leydig to unpack this. Dr. Leydig is Director of Research and Outreach at the Center for the Study of Organized Hate. Appreciate your joining us.
5: Thanks for having me.
0: It's easy to simply describe these demonstrations in Belfast as far-right protests, but do we know who the key actors are behind them? Are we talking about established extremist organizations, newer online networks, local grassroots groups?
5: That's right. So what we do see are those that are participating in the protests are primarily angry young white men. But these are angry young white men who are being mobilized by prominent individuals and figures such as the far-right extremist Tommy Robinson and Restore Britain MP Robert Lowe. And it is important to think about this incident within the context of a much larger far-right ecosystem in which we see the prominence of several different actors, politicians, commentators, and activists who are together fostering and sowing division.
0: People are clearly upset about the knife attack itself, but to what extent do you think is the attack serving as a catalyst for grievances or narratives that already existed around immigration, asylum, and national identity?
5: So the tragic, violent incident of the knife attack has essentially served as a trigger point for long-standing grievances about immigration in the UK and Northern Ireland. This follows from a high-profile incident in Southampton recently, which involved the murder of a young white British man, Henry Novak, and the Southport stabbings only two summers ago. And what we are seeing is this broader political climate in which anti-immigrant sentiment is running at an all-time high. But these emotions have been weaponized and amplified by viral sensationalist content on social media,

0: And it is really stemming from a much larger and strategic narrative that far-right actors have sought to politicize around immigration, xenophobia, and racism.
1: You mentioned some prominent key players in all of this who were behind essentially these protests. How are they amassing these people? Are they consciously doing it online? Are they talking in dog whistles? Are they giving very clear instructions? How exactly is the message getting through to the angry young white men, as you put it, on the streets?
0: Particularly when it comes to this most recent incident in Belfast, our analysis of social media activity over the last 48 hours shows that there have been some very key figures and amplifiers who have been sharing what is this sensationalist content across different social media platforms. That includes figures like ex-CEO Elon Musk, as well as a number of prominent MAGA influencers and commentators that are based in the US, as well as those in the UK, like Tommy Robinson, for example. And we have seen similar trends and patterns in the past when it comes to how there is this connection between the circulation and amplification of such online content and offline violence and protests.
1: What are the organizers trying to achieve specifically?
0: More or less, they are tapping into longstanding anti-immigrant sentiment and explicitly calling for mass deportations, as well as this policy of remigration, which is this idea of mass deporting individuals irrespective of their immigration status, is targeting specifically individuals who come from minority and especially in Europe and the UK, Muslim backgrounds. And unfortunately, this remigration policy is something that has spread across different far-right political parties in Europe, the UK, and the US. And it is being essentially normalized through these political parties by virtue of their connections to these extremist actors that we're seeing play out online as well as in the streets. Mm. But there is a very explicit call for mass deportation here. It is not veiled through any type of coded language.
1: I'm curious, what are the warning signs that a protest movement is evolving into something more dangerous? In other words, when does rhetoric about protecting the country begin translating into real-world violence or coordinated harassment?
0: So we tend to see certain signals and patterns emerge during times of crisis. So over the last 48 hours, we've been tracking this social media activity and seeing how key figures have been amplifying these narratives that then escalated into offline violence that we witnessed yesterday in Belfast. There are certain patterns and trends that we notice when it comes to these coordinated networks, but oftentimes we see significant spikes in online activity and language that contains incitement to violence and to harm, which unfortunately translates into the streets.
1: And that was Dr. Evian Leydig, Director of Research and Outreach at the Center for the Study of Organized Hate. To Ukraine now, where mobilization and mass emigration spurred by the war is causing labor shortages. Some firms are turning to foreign workers to plug the gap, but this is sparking online rumors and disinformation campaigns about a massive migrant influx. DW's Nimisha Jaiswal reports.
2: It's been 2 years since Karnel Singh moved to Ukraine. He's not new to working abroad. He spent 16 years working as a driver in Oman. But things are different this time.
3: I've come here alone. My wife and three children are at home. I haven't been home even once since I moved here. When I worked in Muscat, I visited home every 6 to 8 months. I will go. It's up to God when I get to go.
2: Singh is among 21 Indian workers at this production

0: farm in the western Chernivtsi region. None of them have been home since they moved here. With no flights out of Ukraine, transiting through a neighboring country is too expensive and time-consuming. Chernivtsi has so far been relatively unaffected by the war, and the workers say they aren't afraid. The wages here are far higher than in India. Many here paid over 5,000 euros to an Indian agent to get here. They would have to pay more than twice as much to move to Western Europe. It's not a simple choice.
1: I tried to work elsewhere. I'd applied to go to Canada, but they refused to give me a visa, as did Australia. I've now been here for 15 days. The financial situation at home is not good, so I had to come here.
0: These men are among around 9,500 migrant workers registered in Ukraine as of May 2026. Yet, AI-generated images and headlines like these warn of an onslaught of millions of migrant workers while Ukrainian men die on the front lines. Disinformation experts say these could well be a product of Russian propaganda, looking to sow outsized fears around a real economic issue. But fears around immigration seem to have some resonance online and in small protests like this one in Kyiv.
2: We're absolutely opposed to this migration of people from third countries who will not assimilate, who will not learn our language and culture.
3: If we let this happen, we'll lose our country. These are people who have neglected their own country, so naturally, they certainly won't look after ours.
0: The organizers of this protest say they are not falling for Russian propaganda. They argue this is not about race, but about prioritizing Ukrainian workers over immigrants. But experts say it might not be so simple.
4: To put it simply, I'm sure that even those people who were at this protest, if they were offered a job on a building site instead of working in a warm office, I don't think any of them would agree to that job.
0: Ukraine faces structural unemployment. Many of those seeking work do not want to do the kinds of jobs available, yet serious deficits persist.
4: There's an exodus of millions of people abroad, mobilization, a complex demographic situation. Every year the number of elderly people increases and fewer people are being born. And in such circumstances, Ukrainian business needs a workforce and we need ordinary blue-collar workers. There's a shortage of builders, welders, plumbers, bricklayers, energy workers.
0: The government says it is retraining women, veterans, and internally displaced Ukrainians to fill the gaps. But businesses say it's not enough. There's no influx of foreign workers either. The number of migrant work permits issued by Ukraine has fallen sharply since the start of the war. And even these don't represent the actual numbers, as many permits are cancelled over bureaucratic checks and hurdles. At the firm we visited, over 90% of the workers are Ukrainian. We are told they were prioritized to fill the vacancies caused by the war. Yet, the firm has had to hire some migrant workers in the last 2 years to meet production targets.
5: Ukraine comes first for us. And for Ukraine, undoubtedly one of the most important aspects is the economy. Our experience shows that bringing in migrants does not do any harm, neither for the local community nor for manufacturers.
0: Away from the protests, opinions on migrant workers are more mixed.
6: The main thing for me is that they behave themselves and follow the rules of conduct. And then everything will be fine. We're a normal, friendly place.
2: It's good for the economy because many have died and I can't do this work. It's good for the economy, but yes, there are pros and cons.
0: The Indian workers we met say they try to create a sense of home here in Ukraine. Food helps, as do regular calls home. But staying away from loved ones is a high price to pay, making other European countries a more appealing destination. Ukraine will likely have to contest with that. With no end to the war in sight, experts warn the need for migrant workers is expected to rise, possibly leaving fertile ground for more Russian propaganda.
7: Timofey Malovinov, president of the Kyiv School of Economics and former

0: Minister of Economy in Kharkiv joins us now. Greetings, Timofey. First and foremost, I want to get your perspective on this. Just how severe are the labor shortages in Ukraine? And can your country realistically sustain its economy and reconstruction efforts without some level of foreign labor?
1: I think foreign labor is important, and we start seeing some of it, even in Kharkiv here, which is a front city, but definitely in Kyiv. I think there is absolutely correct people when people are saying that there is a lot of structural unemployment, mismatch, and also the demographic issues. But I also think there is opportunities for using tech, including the artificial intelligence and this innovation boom that we're seeing on the front line to increase productivity of that labor force which exists in Ukraine right now. So I think it's good and bad news at once.
0: Got it. Why are fears of migrants gaining traction despite the relatively small numbers? What is it about life in Ukraine today that allows this disinformation campaign to be so effective?
1: So there are two types of disinformation. First, there is a usual against the labor force inside, against anti-migration. And then, of course, trying to scare people and say, listen, you know, it's very dangerous here. People will die. But that's true for the front cities, but probably not true for the cities which are in the middle of the country and in the back of the kind of in the rear. Ukraine is a really large country.
0: So I'm not quite sure I heard the answer. I mean, why is it so effective? Why is this disinformation campaign so resonant?
1: So it's effective because I think when people do not understand the details, you know, it's like even right now today in Kharkiv, I'm bringing a delegation from the U.S. and they were in the U.S. and it all looks spooky and scary. And, you know, they read on social media and Russians are pushing this, that how dangerous Ukraine is. And they come here to Kharkiv and they see Shahed and air defense working and they immediately realize, well, you know, this is sort of in the distance. You can see explosions and you can hear explosions, but the life goes on, you know. So you have to visit, you have to experience the war to realize that it is not black and white.
0: Understood. If these fears continue to grow and Ukraine becomes widely perceived as hostile to foreign workers, what are the long-term consequences? Could this become not just a social issue, but also an economic and even national security problem for a country that clearly needs workers to rebuild?
1: Oh, absolutely. Ukraine has to open its culture and borders for foreign workers. There's, in my view, absolutely no other way. But I think as more foreign workers are gradually coming to Ukraine, people will come to realize there's nothing really big, or it's not a tragedy, it's not a threat, it's nothing. Next to my university in Kyiv, there's basically Colombian workers now operating shops. They don't speak English, they don't speak Ukrainian, they're just interacting by phone, you know, like with Google Translate.
0: I hear you. As you saw in our report, these foreign workers are really making significant sacrifices themselves. I'm sure that you've talked to those Colombians there who have each of their own stories. How should Ukrainians think about the human side of this story? And what responsibility does the government have to ensure both locals and foreigners are treated fairly?
1: Education campaign, regulation, anti-discrimination. There are tons of policies that the government can undertake. I think it's, but the awareness comes first, excuse me. I think it's just the government can communicate better and will be able to.
0: Timofey Mylovanov, president of the Kyiv School of Economics. Really appreciate your time. German Chancellor Friedrich Merz has announced a new plan to build a next-generation fighter jet. It hopes to replace the long-troubled Franco-German FCAS project, which was scrapped this week. The new venture has been dubbed Team Gen 6 and brings together eight companies headed by the European plane maker Airbus. The consortium has reportedly sent a position paper to German Defense Minister Boris Pistorius outlining their vision for the new aircraft. Germany says core aspects of the French collaboration will continue. I'm joined now by DW's chief political editor, Michaela Kufner, with more. Michaela, what exactly is Chancellor Merz announcing here? Why was the previous Franco-German effort

0: abandon?
1: Well, first of all, he's not announcing that new consortium. He insists that that's just one of the potential options on the table. And the previous FCAS system is something that he wants to keep alive, at least in spirit, although the whole idea of building a common fighter jet failed, mainly because Dassault, the French company, insisted on its expectations of being in the lead, but also because there were clashing demands from the German and the French side, the French wanting it to be able to land on an air carrier, the German side seeing it as far more important that it's a fast fighter jet. So this has failed, but it doesn't mean that the whole concept of FCAS overall, which is supposed to be a system of systems, is dead in the water. Let's just take a listen to what the intentions of Friedrich Merz, the German Chancellor, are on how to take this further.
2: We're opening up new opportunities for industry to make more progress in the construction of modern fighter jets through alternative approaches. And what about the core of the FCAS program? We will continue it as a European system of systems. This presents a major opportunity for a central Franco-German defense industry project for the future, which we intend to realize together. Our defense ministers will now work out how to implement this by the next meeting with the French government in Germany, which we will hold in July. And we won't stop there either.
3: Aber auch bei dem bleiben wir nicht stehen.
1: So a clear signal here that he wants the Franco-German cooperation to continue, and also a clear signal to that consortium where the Airbus CEO was very vocal in saying, look, we've got an alternative here on the table. We can move really fast on that. A clear signal that at the end of the day, it's the German side, it's the European big nations who are the customer. And clearly, the German government doesn't want a new German-led proposal to be in the lead, somewhat risking the balance of the good relationship between France and Germany, which is already strained on so many fronts.
0: Mm. Is this project about building a new fighter jet, or is it really about something bigger, a more independent European defense industry that relies less on the United States?
1: Well, one thing that we've learned is that it is no longer about that fighter jet, but there are other elements of a multi-part system that can still continue, also a navigation question. But yeah, you pretty much already more than hinted at it. This is about the Europeans proving to the Americans, but also to the world, also to Russia, that they are able to develop their own systems into the future, that they don't simply shop around as they have done in the past, also with the F-35 with the United States, and proving to Russia that yes, there might be a setback. It was the industry side that couldn't come to an agreement on taking that particular aspect of the project further, but that this is not a sign that the Europeans cannot get their act together and act as one and also develop their own future hardware for defense, making them less dependent.
0: Michaela, what are the stakes here?
1: Well, the stakes are pretty high, not just in terms of earnings, but in terms of European credibility. And we are seeing in Iran, actually in real time, how the United States are using their military might and how their own demand for their own defense goods, including fighter jets, but also other systems, is growing minute by minute, already endangering some of those weapons deliveries that particularly the Ukrainians have been banking on. So this is about the strategic independence and the overall security of the Europeans. And the political signals that we've heard from the Chancellor today shows that he will stand for that and that he will continue to seek common ground with France, but also with other nations, even if industry feels there isn't that terribly much.
0: Chief Political Editor Michaela Kufner, as ever, many thanks. And a reminder of our top stories. Police and lawmakers are calling for calm after a night of anti-immigrant rioting in Northern Ireland. Civil unrest erupted after Belfast police charged a Sudanese man with attempted murder over a knife attack. Political leaders say the violence was aimed at ethnic minorities. That's all for now. Remember, you can find more news on our website. That's dw.com. You can also follow us on social media. We're on YouTube and Instagram. Our handle is predictably at DW News. I'm Michael Oku. From me and all of us here at DW, thanks for watching, and we'll see you soon.

0: sustainable future, Eco India.
1: Let's take a look at how people are trying to live and survive with these complex emerging challenges.
0: We highlight the people and ideas reshaping sustainability. Clean energy, climate justice, bold solutions. Eco India. Next.
2: A major breakthrough, climate neutral cement. At this plant in Norway, CO2 can be captured during the manufacturing process. The building material no longer needs to be a climate villain. But the CO2 has to go somewhere, and energy companies are seeing opportunities.
0: Made in Germany. In 60 minutes.

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8: Delhi recorded zero good air quality days in 2025. Here we track AQI levels almost like weather updates. But it's not just Delhi. There are regions in India where this problem is even more serious.
9: Even at the health center, thick dust covers every surface. In eastern India's mining towns, there's no escaping the coal dust. We have difficulty breathing. There's dust everywhere. We get dust in our noses, mouths, everywhere.

0: When there's a storm, it spreads everywhere, on clothes and utensils inside the house. When we put them in water, the water turns black. Most of the coal mines are state-run, as are the power plants that they feed. Bokaro Steel City has lots of plants, and the smoke causes health issues for many. So local women are taking on the system that has failed to protect the people. Jharkhand's Bokaro district is dominated by thermal power, coal plants, and heavy industry. Over the years, people here have learned to live with the pollution, because many depend on coal for work and fuel, despite its harmful effects. But local women like Deepmala Devi are no longer willing to accept these harmful effects. They now use sensor boxes to measure what they're being exposed to each day. Look how much dust has settled on the stairs here at the health center. We have to keep sweeping it up all day. Deepmala Devi lives in Jharangdi, a mining village in the East Bokaro coalfields. Coal trucks pass through here all the time. The roads are black and the air thick with pollution. Residents like MD Akram say years of breathing in coal dust have taken a serious toll on their health. We're all on medication and have to pay for it ourselves. Like MD Akram, many families here live with chronic health problems and spend a large share of what they earn on medication. Access to healthcare is also limited in many of these mining communities. At the local health centre, Dr. Sunita Mahato regularly sees patients with illnesses linked to pollution. This is one of India's largest coal mining regions. The latest figures show the state of Jharkhand's annual coal production exceeds 200 million metric tons. That's roughly a fifth of India's total output. It's a very dusty area. Coughs and other dust-related problems are very common. These issues make up most of the patients I see. It's because of the collieries. Patients with respiratory issues are the most common, like asthma, COPD, etc. We also get cases of tuberculosis. Children are exposed to coal dust from a very young age. Where families live in extreme poverty, children even help collect leftover coal from the mining areas to sell and buy food. The impact can be very serious. Children's eyesight is affected, and they have breathing problems. The kids also have difficulty remembering what they've been taught. They forget immediately. Air pollution causes more than 2 million deaths in India every year. In Jharkhand's coal districts of Dhanbad and Bokaro, where levels are especially high, Deepmala Devi and other local women are part of an air quality monitoring project. They call themselves Paryavaran Sakhis, friends of the environment. When I came to Jharangdi after getting married, everyone depended on coal for a living. They also cooked with stoves powered by wood or coal. I saw the women having coughing fits while cooking. When they spat, their saliva contained black dust. Whenever they get a cough, it takes them a long time to recover. Deepmala is one of 10 women who were trained by a local community organization to monitor air pollution in their villages. They use devices to monitor harmful particles in the air that are small enough to enter the lungs and bloodstream. The fine particulate matter of less than 2.5 micrometers comes from burning coal and vehicle exhaust, while the larger PM10 is from coal and road dust. We were taught about PM10 and PM2.5. When we took readings in different areas, we realized how polluted the air is here. Women are exposed to very poor air quality while cooking inside the house. And outside, the conditions are just as bad. So they face pollution both at home and outside, which impacts their health. Coal mines in India are obliged to monitor air quality in the area around their operations, including within a 3-kilometer radius of where people live. But Central Coalfield Limited, the government-owned company here, failed to do that, and the authorities didn't enforce it either. The first people to actually collect pollution data were these Paryavaran Sakhis. They monitored the air at schools, marketplaces and hospitals, where they found extremely high levels of pollution. At the mine, the air quality index went up to 300 to 400. Sometimes at night, it would reach 500 to 600. The monitor turned red and started bleeping because of the extreme pollution. But when they first started, many were suspicious, even other villagers. When we went out with the monitor, people would ask what we were doing. They thought we were mad taking a box to the mine. They recorded air quality at 69 locations, identifying 26 pollution hotspots. With that data, they now had evidence and a way to put pressure on the coal company and authorities. In the nearby town of Kopania, another Paryavaran Sakhi, Jyoti Kumari, says that now people understand how harmful the air around them is. We live in a mining area. We always knew the air here was polluted, but we didn't understand how dangerous that is. So when we started this as Paryavaran Sakhis, we realized how these fine particles enter our bodies, and they can be life-threatening for all of us. The Sakhis presented their findings as evidence of neglect to Central Coalfields Limited and the authorities, as well as the health department. The women's hard work finally paid off. The coal company has introduced several dust control measures in the area. Coal tracks are now covered with tarpaulin. And there are water sprinklers along the main road, helping to bind the dust. Metal sheets and dust samplers have been put up around mining areas. Roads are also being swept more regularly. And trees were planted to help clean the air. Thanks to this monitoring, people have become more aware of how fresh or how polluted the air is that they're breathing. But the women are pushing for more. The dust control measures have brought some relief, but reducing exposure further and supporting those already living with its health impacts remains a longer-term process. Cases have reduced a little, but more reduction is needed. We want everyone here to stay healthy and breathe clean air. Clean air is our right. Local women stepped in where official monitoring fell short, producing evidence that could no longer be ignored.
1: 50 degrees. Delhi has just recorded its highest temperature, and what it feels like to the skin is even worse. But this heat is not equal for all. For those who can afford air-conditioned homes, offices and vehicles, this heat is an inconvenience. But for millions of gig workers, roadside vendors and all those who are forced to be on the streets to earn a living, this is truly a battle for their lives. This is where they might find some respite. It's a public cooling zone where people can come for some hydration, for some cold air. This feels good. 76% of the country's population is dealing with heat risk, and it's only getting hotter. Just above 32 degrees, the body and the mind are half as productive. No surprises then that our camera equipment has shut down thrice already today, and our bodies are close to it too. On the streets, these sprinklers are meant to create vapor to cool the air, but I can't feel the difference. These low-cost temporary measures can bring immediate relief, but only structural changes, long-term heat protection planning, and don't forget, reducing planet warming emissions are the

0: the only things that will help us survive the sweltering heat.
1: It's early evening in Delhi, and a bunch of co-workers are out playing soccer after work. Their employer pays a lot of money for each training session. Every year, local companies compete in a corporate league. This is Yaman Rekhi's business model. A passionate soccer player himself, he brings recreational athletes together through his company Park Life. His business is very dependent on the weather.
2: Harsh weather conditions like extreme cold or extreme humidity stops people from coming out and playing football and doing any kind of sporting activity in general because of lack of stamina, fatigue. So this in turn, when they don't come out to play, we lose our business.
1: Even if the football pitch is flooded, he still has to pay rent for the session he has booked. So every time it rains heavily, he makes a loss. Yaman Rekhi's company is operating in something of a niche market. But many industries in India are impacted by the weather, from the construction industry, to tourism, to energy and agriculture. All sectors are feeling the financial impact of extreme weather. Purnamita Dasgupta works at the Institute of Economic Growth at the University of Delhi. She and her team are investigating the effects of climate change on the economy. In the past 30 years alone, India has been hit by 400 extreme weather events.
0: I think broadly, we are looking at about a loss of 80,000 lives and possibly about $300 to $400 billion worth losses in the last three decades. So that's a huge amount to reckon with.
1: Floods produced by monsoon rains, hailstorms, extreme heat waves. India has had it all. As elsewhere on Earth, the average temperatures have risen since the start of industrialization. As a result, it rains more heavily than before and it's hotter. But Delhi can also get extreme cold snaps in winter. Scientists have been able to link the intensity of individual extreme weather events directly to climate change.
3: We had also looked at the flooding, the extreme rainfall and flooding and landslides in Kerala that happened. And again, we also did look at, as part of another study, we revisited the very catastrophic flooding that happened in Uttarakhand in 2013. So in both of these cases, we found that climate change has increased the intensity or the amount of rainfall that fell during that event was 10 to 12% more than, you know, an event of a similar rarity happening in the past without climate change.
1: Crops fail and people are unable to work due to extreme heat. That in turn means the price of food or other goods and services rise due to shortages. The economy needs solutions to the ever-growing challenges posed by climate change.
0: So far, we have concentrated mostly on a disaster management framing to tackle the problems associated with heat. But the game changer in terms of resilience to heat would be in terms of what we manage to do in the long run.
1: Growing heat-resistant crops with staggered harvesting times helps to minimize the climate risks in agriculture. Green parks and gardens provide cities with shade and cooling during heat waves.
0: And the other is to really keep thinking about how to do sustainable cooling in our homes, in our workplaces. That's another big area. Whether we do it with renewable energy strategies, microgrids, or we find other ways, which I'm sure will evolve. But that is where we need to move.
1: In flood-prone areas, coastlines and riverbanks need protecting. Building practices need to be adapted, because that's the only way to save lives and preserve the habitat of local wildlife in the long term. Some Indian states are now investing much more in adapting to climate change.
0: In the lead, you have Maharashtra, Gujarat, and some other states. And even some of the conventionally lesser developed states have started progressing in that direction, like Orissa, for instance. And this is something data is showing you, that if you invest in adaptation, the payoff back that you get, the payoffs are much higher than the costs of doing so.
1: Climate change and the associated warming of the earth is a gradual but steady process. And that can't be easily stopped.
4: Reversing it is really hard. Greenhouse gas emissions must go to zero as fast as possible. Obviously, there have been weather extremes, and protection against these extremes has not been perfect in the past either. So climate change is really just amplifying the risks and introducing some new risks that have not been present in a particular region thus far.
1: For now, entrepreneurs like Yaman Rekhi, like everyone else, has to live with the consequences of advancing climate change. He'll need to find ways of adapting to the new normal.
5: This house is built to rise above floods, meet the Manobo people in the Philippines. Flooding is just a part of life for this indigenous community, and they've had a smart fix for generations. During the dry season, some houses sit on the ground, and when floodwaters rise, they just float. These are called amphibious houses, because like amphibians, they can exist on land and water. Wait a minute, don't we already have stilt houses? Kind of, but here's the problem. Stilts are stuck at one height, and with rising sea levels and more extreme rainfall, that's becoming a problem. Amphibious houses rise with the water. And it's not just happening in the Philippines. The Netherlands is experimenting with floating homes too. These are amphibious houses built on a river, and this is an entire floating neighborhood in Amsterdam. But building them isn't always easy. Construction rules and building codes can make this tricky. The Netherlands is actually updating some of those rules. Would you like to live in a floating house?
6: These make for a good snack in the summers. They're 50% water, hydrating. Olive trees are traditionally grown in the Mediterranean. Think Italy, Spain, Greece. But now they're being grown in areas you wouldn't even imagine.
7: Will olive trees soon disappear from the Mediterranean? They give us what the world wants, olive oil, and demand is growing. Global consumption has roughly doubled since the 1990s. The trees mainly grow here, around the Mediterranean. But every year, heat and drought are getting worse. Olive trees suffer under these extreme weather conditions. So does the olive tree need a new home farther north? Maybe even Austria? You have to be an optimist to try something like this. Sounds crazy. Or is it a smart climate solution? One person who knows a thing or two about growing plants under extreme conditions is Marcus Fink. The physicist has spent years researching how to grow food in space for astronauts on the ISS or future habitats. Today, he's bringing unusual crops to Austria. He's the co-founder of Agro Rebels. Their idea is simple. Climate change is already here. We may not stop it, but we can adapt. And that means questioning old habits. So olive farming in Austria, why not? I honestly never imagined you could harvest olives in Central Europe. Will it work? Like Agro Rebels, Matthias Velischitz believes olives could find a new home. He's preparing his trees for spring, pruning branches, thinning the canopy, all to help them bear fruit. His family has always farmed fruits and vegetables. But for Matthias, olives are an investment in the future. He has nearly 100 trees, now 7 years old. They produced their first harvest in 2024, just over a kilo. The thing is, olive trees take 5 to 7 years to bear fruit. So turning Austria into an olive-growing country is still a way off. Olive trees in the Mediterranean go back thousands of years. Over time, they've adapted perfectly to this climate. Some can live up to 4,000 years. They thrive in rocky soil with mild winters, hot summers, and rain in spring and autumn. Here, a single tree can yield between 15 and 200 kilos, depending on age, location, and care. On average, it's about 30 kilos. Spain is the world's top olive oil producer, with over 1 million tons per year. Then come Italy, Greece, Turkey, and Tunisia. But at the same time, climate change with shifting weather patterns is putting more pressure on the Mediterranean. The hardest time is July and August, when the olives are forming oil. That's when we run out

0: Lecce in southern Croatia. Then came 2022. No rain, extreme heat. They had to buy water to keep the trees alive. My family and I managed to bring in 1 million liters of water. Around 700 to 800 litres for each tree, just to save the harvest in October. And if climate forecasts are right, years like this could become the norm. Every year, temperatures keep rising and records keep getting broken. According to the EU's Copernicus programme, Europe is the fastest warming continent on Earth. Olive oil has a reputation as a healthy fat. And so new markets are emerging. In India, for example, a health-conscious middle class is driving demand for imported olive oil. So what can people around the Mediterranean who rely on olive trees do? Croatian researcher Tatiana Klepo is looking for answers.
1: We need to find something that is genetically adapted to severe weather changing. The main solution lies in all varieties, trees that we can find all over the Mediterranean related to olive growing, of course.
0: This olive tree is 1,500 years old, and it may hold important clues. For centuries, it survived everything nature could throw at it. Older varieties often have much greater genetic diversity than modern high-yield trees, and that could make them more resilient. Heat-resistant trees, whether ancient or newly cultivated, for example, from Tunisia, could also play a role. But developing those trees takes time. So are new growing regions the future, like Austria? This started as an experiment. And if you don't believe in it, there's no point in experimenting. There are about 300 to 400 olive varieties. I focused on those from colder parts of southern Europe. In the end, only 30 varieties were left. And at first, even the rebels were skeptical. I wasn't even sure the olives would ripen here, or if we'd find varieties that mature early enough to produce fruit. But slowly, the experiment is paying off. Today, more than 7,000 olive trees are growing in Austria, and another 2,000 are planned for 2026. And that's not all. Together with Vienna's Boku University, we're developing a truly Austrian olive variety. Olive trees and olive oil made in Austria. And one day, that could really pay off. Because olive oil has become expensive. After extreme heat waves across the Mediterranean, harvests collapsed in 2023. Spain, the world's largest producer, harvested only about half its usual amount. Prices doubled. In Germany, olive oil was 45% more expensive in 2024 than the year before. And they still haven't returned to previous levels. Demand for high-quality olive oil is still strong. Now, Austria just has to prove it can deliver. But if Austria's experiment works, does that mean the Mediterranean loses out? Researcher Tatiana Klepo says the future will be challenging, especially for farmers. But she believes the answer lies in the olive tree itself.
1: The beauty of olive tree, it's very, very resistant. And I believe it will resist for so many, many, many, many years to come and to adapt to climate change.
0: Optimists in the Mediterranean, pioneers in Austria, and a tree tough enough to withstand a changing world.
2: One of our viewers told us that after watching our recent story on the kites in Delhi, they found an injured bird and they contacted the same rescue team that we'd featured. We love it when things work out like that. Thank you so much for joining us. I will see you next week with more such stories. Until then, take care. Goodbye. Namaskar.

0: A major breakthrough, climate-neutral cement. At this plant in Norway, CO2 can be captured during the manufacturing process. The building material no longer needs to be a climate villain. But the CO2 has to go somewhere, and energy companies are seeing opportunities.
1: Made in Germany. In 30 minutes.
0: Self-confident, emancipated, and far-right extremists. The women from the German organization Lucreta. In between hairstyles and fun, they spread hate and fear. Girl power meets white power, undercover among far-right women.
1: Close up. In 90 minutes.

0: A DW journalist has been arrested in Turkey.
1: Media freedom appears under attack.
2: They ask questions, they challenge, they expose. In their search for facts, truth, and transparency. But journalism is under threat from violence, censorship, financial pressure, and an aggressive surge in fake news.
3: Journalism gives us perspective. Understanding the world is something we do together, because together we see.
2: A unique look inside Afghanistan. Despite conflict and oppressive rule, one thing offers glimmers of joy and a measure of freedom.
4: Afghanistan cricket is like football in Brazil. It's everything for the lives of Afghan people. It's everything.
2: We meet the star players as they prepare for an international tournament. How did they make it to the top? What are their hopes and dreams for themselves and for their country? With rare insights from ordinary Afghans, what does the national team's success mean to them? And what about the exiled female players who are forbidden to play in their homeland? Can they envision a future for women in Afghanistan? Dreams in the dust.
5: A night of anti-immigrant violence on the streets of Belfast and across Northern Ireland. The riots come after a Sudanese man was charged with attempted murder over a knife attack in Belfast. Police and lawmakers are calling for calm, blaming far-right activists for stoking the unrest. Plus, Germany announces a new plan for a next-generation fighter jet after scrapping another project with France. I'm Michael Oku in Berlin. DW News starts now.

0: Politicians and police are calling for calm after a night of rioting in Northern Ireland. Civil unrest erupted after Belfast police charged a Sudanese man with attempted murder over a knife attack that left one man seriously injured. The stabbing sparked violence by anti-immigrant protesters in Belfast and other UK cities.
1: Police in Belfast rush people to safety as homes and cars are set on fire by anti-immigration protesters in Northern Ireland. Many of them were young people, clad in black with their faces covered. They even attacked a bus.
2: I saw, particularly in these two streets, just violence upon violence. I could use the word anarchy. It took us back certainly to times in the Troubles.
1: Anselma Shima is from the Democratic Republic of Congo and has been living in Northern Ireland since 2013.
3: Myself living here. I'm afraid maybe I might be the next to be attacked on the street. So I don't know what to take my family, my children, who is 9 years old, who is asking me every question that crosses his mind, and I don't know how to answer him.
1: The riots started after video of a knife attack in Belfast circulated online. The victim, seen here being helped by passersby, was taken to hospital with serious injuries. The suspect is a 30-year-old Sudanese man who applied for asylum after entering Northern Ireland in 2023. Irish officials say emergency crews responded to dozens of incidents of arson and disorder across Belfast.
4: Nothing can justify the violence that we saw on the streets of Northern Ireland last night with masked thugs trying to burn and intimidate people out of their homes. Those organising these protests claim they're doing so to protect communities. In fact, they're doing the very opposite.
1: The knife attack in Belfast is already triggering other protests in the UK. In London, demonstrators at a far-right rally chant, "Send them home." Protests were also reported in Glasgow. They come on the heels of a stabbing in Southampton last week, where police were criticised for handcuffing a dying white man who had been stabbed by a British Sikh man.
0: Dr. Evian Leydig is a leading researcher at the Centre for the Study of Organised Hate. I asked her about the key actors behind the Belfast protests.
5: So what we do see are those that are participating in the protests are primarily angry young white men. But these are angry young white men who are being mobilised by prominent individuals and figures such as the far-right extremist Tommy Robinson and Restore Britain MP Robert Lowe. And it is important to think about this incident within the context of a much larger far-right ecosystem in which we see the prominence of several different actors, politicians, commentators, and activists who are together fostering and sowing division.
0: Hmm. People are clearly upset about the knife attack itself, but to what extent do you think is the attack serving as a catalyst for grievances or narratives that already existed around immigration, asylum, and national identity?
5: So the tragic, violent incident of the knife attack has essentially served as a trigger point for long-standing grievances about immigration in the UK and Northern Ireland. This follows from a high-profile incident in Southampton recently, which involved the murder of a young white British man, Henry Novak, and the Southport stabbings only two summers ago. And what we are seeing is this broader political climate in which anti-immigrant sentiment is running at an all-time high. But these emotions have been weaponized and amplified by viral sensationalist content on social media. And it is really stemming from a much larger and strategic narrative that far-right actors have sought to politicize around immigration, xenophobia, and racism.
0: You mentioned some prominent key players in all of this who were behind essentially these protests. How are they amassing these people? Are they consciously doing it online? Are they talking in dog whistles? Are they giving very clear instructions? How exactly is the message getting through to the angry young white men, as you put it, on the streets?
5: Particularly when it comes to this most recent incident in Belfast, our analysis of social media activity over the last 48 hours shows that there have been some very key figures and amplifiers who have been sharing

0: what is this sensationalist content across different social media platforms. That includes figures like ex-CEO Elon Musk, as well as a number of prominent MAGA influencers and commentators that are based in the US, as well as those in the UK, like Tommy Robinson, for example. And we have seen similar trends and patterns in the past when it comes to how there is this connection between the circulation and amplification of such online content and offline violence and protests.
1: What are the organizers trying to achieve specifically?
0: More or less, they are tapping into longstanding anti-immigrant sentiment and explicitly calling for mass deportations, as well as this policy of remigration, which is this idea of mass deporting individuals irrespective of their immigration status, is targeting specifically individuals who come from minority and especially in Europe and the UK, Muslim backgrounds. And unfortunately, this remigration policy is something that has spread across different far-right political parties in Europe, the UK, and the US. And it is being essentially normalized through these political parties by virtue of their connections to these extremist actors that we're seeing play out online as well as in the streets. Mm. But there is a very explicit call for mass deportation here. It is not veiled through any type of coded language.
1: I'm curious, what are the warning signs that a protest movement is evolving into something more dangerous? In other words, when does rhetoric about protecting the country begin translating into real-world violence or coordinated harassment?
0: So we tend to see certain signals and patterns emerge during times of crisis. So over the last 48 hours, we've been tracking this social media activity and seeing how key figures have been amplifying these narratives that then escalated into offline violence that we witnessed yesterday in Belfast. There are certain patterns and trends that we notice when it comes to these coordinated networks, but oftentimes we see significant spikes in online activity and language that contains incitement to violence and to harm, which unfortunately translates into the streets.
1: Again, Dr. Evian Leydig there, Director of Research and Outreach at the Center for the Study of Organized Hate. To Ukraine now, where mobilization and mass emigration spurred by the war is causing labor shortages. Some firms are turning to foreign workers to plug the gap, but this is sparking online rumors and disinformation campaigns about a massive migrant influx. DW's Nimisha Jaiswal reports.
2: It's been 2 years since Karnel Singh moved to Ukraine. He's not new to working abroad. He spent 16 years working as a driver in Oman. But things are different this time.
3: I've come here alone. My wife and three children are at home. I haven't been home even once since I moved here. When I worked in Muscat, I visited home every 6 to 8 months. I will go. It's up to God when I get to go.
2: Singh is among 21 Indian workers at this production firm in the western Chernivtsi region. None of them have been home since they moved here. With no flights out of Ukraine, transiting through a neighboring country is too expensive and time-consuming. Chernivtsi has so far been relatively unaffected by the war, and the workers say they aren't afraid. The wages here are far higher than in India. Many here paid over 5,000 euros to an Indian agent to get here. They would have to pay more than twice as much to move to Western Europe. It's not a simple choice.
4: I tried to work elsewhere. I'd applied to go to Canada, but they refused to give me a visa, as did Australia. I've now been here for 15 days. The financial situation at home is not good, so I had to come here.
2: These men are among around 9,500 migrant workers registered in Ukraine as of May 2026. Yet, AI-generated images and

0: Headlines like these warn of an onslaught of millions of migrant workers while Ukrainian men die on the front lines. Disinformation experts say these could well be a product of Russian propaganda, looking to sow outsized fears around a real economic issue. But fears around immigration seem to have some resonance online and in small protests like this one in Kyiv.
1: We're absolutely opposed to this migration of people from third countries who will not assimilate, who will not learn our language and culture.
2: If we let this happen, we'll lose our country. These are people who have neglected their own country, so naturally, they certainly won't look after ours.
0: The organizers of this protest say they are not falling for Russian propaganda. They argue this is not about race, but about prioritizing Ukrainian workers over immigrants. But experts say it might not be so simple.
3: To put it simply, I'm sure that even those people who were at this protest, if they were offered a job on a building site instead of working in a warm office, I don't think any of them would agree to that job.
0: Ukraine faces structural unemployment. Many of those seeking work do not want to do the kinds of jobs available, yet serious deficits persist.
3: There's an exodus of millions of people abroad, mobilization, a complex demographic situation. Every year the number of elderly people increases and fewer people are being born. And in such circumstances, Ukrainian business needs a workforce and we need ordinary blue-collar workers. There's a shortage of builders, welders, plumbers, bricklayers, energy workers.
0: The government says it is retraining women, veterans, and internally displaced Ukrainians to fill the gaps. But businesses say it's not enough. There's no influx of foreign workers either. The number of migrant work permits issued by Ukraine has fallen sharply since the start of the war. And even these don't represent the actual numbers, as many permits are cancelled over bureaucratic checks and hurdles. At the firm we visited, over 90% of the workers are Ukrainian. We are told they were prioritized to fill the vacancies caused by the war. Yet, the firm has had to hire some migrant workers in the last 2 years to meet production targets.
4: Ukraine comes first for us. And for Ukraine, undoubtedly one of the most important aspects is the economy. Our experience shows that bringing in migrants does not do any harm, neither for the local community nor for manufacturers.
0: Away from the protests, opinions on migrant workers are more mixed.
5: The main thing for me is that they behave themselves and follow the rules of conduct. And then everything will be fine. We're a normal, friendly place.
1: It's good for the economy because many have died and I can't do this work. It's good for the economy, but yes, there are pros and cons.
0: The Indian workers we met say they try to create a sense of home here in Ukraine. Food helps, as do regular calls home. But staying away from loved ones is a high price to pay, making other European countries a more appealing destination. Ukraine will likely have to contest with that. With no end to the war in sight, experts warn the need for migrant workers is expected to rise, possibly leaving fertile ground for more Russian propaganda.
6: And to Kenya, where police and protesters have clashed at a demonstration against an Ebola quarantine center for U.S. citizens. Violence broke out on Tuesday in the town of Nanyuki, close to the location of the Medical Observation Center for Americans suspected of being carriers of the virus. At least one person was reported killed in the violence. The quarantine facility is currently under construction and nearing completion. Kenya has never recorded a case of Ebola, which is currently spreading across parts of the African continent. Professor Dr. Simon Clark joins us now. He's with the School of Biological Sciences at University of Reading in Reading, UK. Professor, appreciate your being here. The people of Nanyuki likely have the same concerns any community would have. Why should they accept this facility and jeopardize their own exposure? which leads to the question for experts like you. From a public health perspective,

0: how much risk does a properly run quarantine center actually pose to the surrounding population?
1: Well, the key there is the properly run center. If indeed it is properly run, it should be a minimal risk, not zero risk. That's virtually impossible to achieve, but a minimal risk, because the barrier nursing and the care, et cetera, should be provided to the appropriate standard, which is not always possible in certain parts of the world. So therefore, any risk of transmission should be as low as it can possibly be.
0: But of course, it is still risk. How much do you think the public reaction we're seeing is driven by the psychological impact of the word Ebola rather than the actual biological risk?
1: Oh, hugely. People are terrified of this virus for understandable reasons, because of what it does to you if you're unfortunate enough to be infected with it. So yes, people are frightened of this infection and they don't want it brought anywhere near their homes, near their lives. I think that's understandable.
0: Even if the science says it's low risk, public health measures depend on public confidence, don't they? So what can happen when communities feel decisions are being made without their consent or without full transparency?
1: Well, in some respect, you see the violence erupting, like is happening in Kenya, but also people start to stop to take notice of what is said to them, what they're advised or instructed to do. So the positive effects that can come from those public health measures aren't realized.
0: In all your years of experience, have you seen any kind of outbreak like this with the consequential, you know, human reaction that we're seeing in some parts of the continent there?
1: For Ebola? No, I think this is probably the reaction anyway is probably the worst that we've seen.
0: Supporters of the facility say diseases don't respect borders, so countries need to cooperate. On the other hand, the critics would say Kenya is being asked to shoulder a burden wealthier countries wouldn't. What does this tell us about how challenging global disease preparedness is?
1: Well, I think actually it's got more to do with geography, which countries can provide these facilities in the region. Now, if it were happening in Asia, you would see Asian countries, other Asian countries step up to the plate. If it's happening in Europe, other European countries step up to the plate. So I think, transporting sick people, dying people potentially around the world unnecessarily to other continents would create extra unnecessary risk.
0: Mm. You talk about other parts of the world, and I'm curious from your perspective. This is happening in a place, of course, where resources are not so great. People are poor. And I wonder whether the reaction to this disease might be different if we saw it in, say, Western Europe.
1: I think if you were importing something like Ebola to certain, any part of the world, anywhere else, I think that there would be a reaction from the public which wasn't as positive as one might hope. Well, I think it would be overall a negative reaction. I'll put it like that.
0: That is Professor Simon Clark. Many, many thanks to you, sir.
1: You're welcome.
0: German Chancellor Friedrich Merz is pushing ahead with plans for a next-generation fighter jet after the Franco-German FCAS project was scrapped this week. Speaking at Berlin's International Air Show, Merz said the demise of FCAS presented great opportunities for the German defense industry. One new proposal brings together a consortium of eight companies headed by the European plane maker Airbus. The group has reportedly already outlined their vision for an alternative combat plane. Germany says core aspects of the French collaboration will continue. DW's chief political editor, Michaela Kufner, has more on why the previous Franco-German effort was abandoned and whether the Airbus-led consortium will replace it.

0: Well, first of all, he's not announcing that new consortium. He insists that that's just one of the potential options on the table. And the previous FCAS system is something that he wants to keep alive, at least in spirit, although the whole idea of building a common fighter jet failed, mainly because Dassault, the French company, insisted on its expectations of being in the lead, but also because there were clashing demands from the German and the French side, the French wanting it to be able to land on an air carrier, the German side seeing it as far more important that it's a fast fighter jet. So this has failed, but it doesn't mean that the whole concept of FCAS overall, which is supposed to be a system of systems, is dead in the water. Let's just take a listen to what the intentions of Friedrich Merz, the German Chancellor, are on how to take this further.
1: We're opening up new opportunities for industry to make more progress in the construction of modern fighter jets through alternative approaches. And what about the core of the FCAS program? We will continue it as a European system of systems. This presents a major opportunity for a central Franco-German defense industry project for the future, which we intend to realize together. Our defense ministers will now work out how to implement this by the next meeting with the French government in Germany, which we will hold in July. And we won't stop there either.
2: Aber auch bei dem bleiben wir nicht stehen.
0: So a clear signal here that he wants the Franco-German cooperation to continue, and also a clear signal to that consortium where the Airbus CEO was very vocal in saying, look, we've got an alternative here on the table. We can move really fast on that. A clear signal that at the end of the day, it's the German side, it's the European big nations who are the customer. And clearly the German government doesn't want a new German-led proposal to be in the lead, somewhat risking the balance of the good relationship between France and Germany, which is already strained on so many fronts.
3: Is this project about building a new fighter jet, or is it really about something bigger, a more independent European defense industry that relies less on the United States?
0: Well, one thing that we've learned is that it is no longer about that fighter jet, but there are other elements of a multi-part system that can still continue, also a navigation question. But yeah, you pretty much already more than hinted at it. This is about the Europeans proving to the Americans, but also to the world, also to Russia, that they are able to develop their own systems into the future, that they don't simply shop around as they have done in the past, also with the F-35 with the United States, and proving to Russia that yes, there might be a setback. It was the industry side that couldn't come to an agreement on taking that particular aspect of the project further, but that this is not a sign that the Europeans cannot get their act together and act as one and also develop their own future hardware for defense, making them less dependent.
3: Michaela, what are the stakes here?
0: Well, the stakes are pretty high, not just in terms of earnings, but in terms of European credibility. And we are seeing in Iran, actually in real time, how the United States are using their military might and how their own demand for their own defense goods, including fighter jets, but also other systems, is growing minute by minute, already endangering some of those weapons deliveries that particularly the Ukrainians have been banking on. So this is about the strategic independence and the overall security of the Europeans. And the political signals that we've heard from the Chancellor today shows that he will stand for that and that he will continue to seek common ground with France, but also with other nations, even if industry feels there isn't that terribly much.
3: Chief Political Editor Michaela Kufner, as ever, many thanks. And a reminder of our top stories. Police and lawmakers are calling for calm after a night of anti-immigrant rioting in Northern Ireland. Civil unrest erupted after Belfast police charged a Sudanese man with attempted murder over a knife attack. Political leaders say the violence was aimed at

ethnic minorities. In Kenya, police and protesters have clashed at a demonstration against an Ebola quarantine center for U.S. citizens. At least one person was reported killed in the violence. Kenya has never recorded a case of Ebola, which is currently spreading across parts of the African continent. We will end it there. Remember, you can find more news on our website, that's dw.com. And you can also follow us on social media. We're on YouTube and Instagram, where our handle is at DW News. I'm Michael Loku. Appreciate you joining us. We'll be back with more news right around the corner.

0: A major breakthrough, climate-neutral cement. At this plant in Norway, CO2 can be captured during the manufacturing process. The building material no longer needs to be a climate villain. But the CO2 has to go somewhere, and energy companies are seeing opportunities.
1: Made in Germany. Next.
0: Self-confident, emancipated, and far-right extremists. The women from the German organization Lucreta. In between hairstyles and fun, they spread hate and fear. Girl power meets white power. Undercover among far-right women.
1: Close up. In 60 minutes.

0: It really couldn't be simpler. 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
1: South Korea is famous for K-pop and cult TV shows. The US has blockbuster movies and big-name beverages. Japan exports mangas and video games, while China loans out its panda ambassadors. They all showcase a country's culture and traditions and can also serve as political PR on the global stage. It's a concept called soft power, as opposed to hard power involving military force or economic coercion. India uses not manga but mango diplomacy. A trader there is doing his bit by exporting the fruit to Europe, despite various obstacles. Also on this edition of Made, the solar boom in Pakistan, how high electricity prices are dividing the country. Carbon-free cement, how Norway is storing emissions under the sea. And shoes for life, Richard Effery's handcrafted footwear in Frankfurt.

0: India is on a sweet mission to bring more mangoes to the world. They aren't just an export good. Mangoes have been India's tools of diplomacy for decades. In other words, mango diplomacy. To form new alliances, but also to boost business. Since an EU-India trade deal is now within reach, for this Indian fruit vendor, the time has come to enter the European market. Rituraj Shukla is on his way to present his product to a customer in Frankfurt. He wants to bring up to 40 varieties of mangoes to Europe. Not on a large scale, rather as an exclusive niche product.
1: This is the most sought after mango in Andhra Pradesh.
2: This one is really sweeter.
3: We can try one more maybe.
1: Mere clientele hain to kareeb 100 ton ke kareeb.
4: My vision is to sell really high quality produce of consistent quality, superior tasting, and harvested in optimal seasons.
5: One thing I've learned at my work is that people need to try things. They need to try to decide if it's good or not. You cannot find them in Germany anywhere else. We are the VIPs that have the mangoes. It's something special. People like to feel special.
0: At 22 euros per kilogram, one average mango would cost roughly 6 to 8 euros, illustrating what customers might pay for a special product. And on top of that, they're shipped by air freight because of their shelf life of only a few days, which is more of a drawback when it comes to customers who value sustainability. There are many obstacles to overcome for Indian exporters. Strict pesticide controls have also been an issue.
4: Then they issued new guidelines that said any goods you ship from the Indian subcontinent must be hot water treated or vapor heat treated and must be clean. If it's okay, the officer or the inspector must be present and only then will you get the certificate. Compliance regulations are very strict and hard to follow. This differentiates the mangoes that go to the Gulf from the ones that go to Europe.
0: Raj is working to bring mango production on his farms in India in line with EU quality and compliance standards. He's growing some of his mangoes on farms in the Lucknow region of Uttar Pradesh in the Dashiri Mango Belt, where production is closely controlled and documented.
4: We've already made a deal with those farmers from whom we will buy mangoes at a very good price, if they follow those compliance requirements.
0: His business could benefit from the new EU-India trade deal. India and the European Union have agreed on a wide-ranging free trade deal that would cut tariffs on many goods and create what the European Commission describes as the world's largest free trade agreement. But it has not yet come into effect and still needs to be ratified by all parties. The result would translate into easier market access for exporters on both sides. But Rituraj could also face more competition.
4: I think the trade deal is a good, positive step, but whether it has to do with agriculture or this product, mangoes, doesn't make much difference. Because the EU quality compliance is still the same, like mandatory phytosanitary certification and hot water treatment.
0: India is the world's largest mango producer, growing nearly half of all mangoes globally and cultivating around 1,000 varieties. But it exports less than 1% of them. Why is that? Most Indian mangoes are consumed on the domestic market. A mango's shelf life is rather short. Shipping takes too long. Exporting them by plane is expensive. Quick spoilage means that they tend to ferment and go moldy, making it hard to meet strict EU regulations. And the European market is very picky. Only a few varieties with longer shelf lives are commercially viable. Closer markets, like the UAE, offer easier access with lower import restrictions. So much for the numbers, but mangoes even play a role in high-level diplomacy. During a visit to India to unlock a landmark civil nuclear deal in 2006, U.S. President George W. Bush made a request on the side to taste India's famed Alfonso mango. He was reportedly impressed, And in 2007, the United States reopened its market to Indian mangoes after almost 20 years. The episode became known as the Nuclear Mango Moment, a symbol of how small gestures help pave the way for a major strategic breakthrough. In a joint U.S.-India statement in 2025, dominated by rockets, security, and trade worth billions, the king of fruits still found its way into the fine print. For growers like Ritu Raj, that symbolism matters. Because if Europe opens its doors, the mango could move from diplomatic gift to everyday fruit. Ritu Raj has traveled around the world, including to big cities in Germany like Berlin and Cologne, to see for himself which fruits markets offer. He ultimately found a warehouse for his mangoes in Frankfurt.
4: Frankfurt is very impressive. I think there's a lot of scope for us here. I think Germany is a really good unexplored market for Indian mangoes because here, people like quality. They value quality. Quality, specification, taste. They like everything to be thoroughly perfect. Once they're completely convinced, there's no going back. I feel it's a much better market than the South Asian or Middle Eastern markets where quality is not a priority. But one thing is certain. If we consistently supply them with good quality Indian mangoes on a regular basis, then there's definitely a scope for change, in a good way.
0: For Ritu Raj, this is not about exporting at all costs, but about turning quality into a sustainable business and proving that the European market is willing to pay for it.
4: Electricity in Asia also costs a pretty penny right now. In Pakistan, prices have skyrocketed. Many people there are now eager to generate their own energy using solar panels. But new taxes and lower subsidies mean not everyone can afford them. And here too, the gap between rich and poor is growing.
3: This has become a common sight in parts of Karachi. Rooftop after rooftop lined with solar panels. Almost all of them Chinese made and imported in recent years. All of them with one purpose, getting around the country's high electricity costs.
6: We have solar panels in different places. In our office, the bill was 100,000 rupees. For the last 3 years, it's nearly zero. In our factory, too, the bill used to be around 100,000 rupees. Now it's zero. At home, we didn't have as many panels before, but now we've installed more. So we hope that bill will be nearly zero as well.
3: Between 2021 and 2024, grid tariffs rose 155%, making electricity unaffordable for many. Meanwhile, solar panels have only become cheaper. By 2024, Pakistan had become the world's number one importer of Chinese solar panels. Then came the Iran war, and with it, even more stress on the grid. In Pakistan, LNG is an important source of electricity generation. Pakistanis have also long relied on diesel generators to cover the gaps left by an unreliable grid. Petrol and diesel jumped 20% in a single week, hitting generator costs immediately. And with LNG powering a significant share of the national grid, load shedding or planned blackouts has increased since the war began. Electricity bills are expected to follow, as energy costs tend to catch up. Meanwhile, those who had already made the switch to solar have been shielded. While it's mostly the affluent who have gone solar, some families across lower income brackets have also dipped into savings to make the switch.
6: It's at least 20 to 25% less on the electricity bill. The money we save goes to other things, petrol, household items, and groceries.
3: And then there are those who can't make the switch at all.
6: The downside to living in an apartment block is I can't go solar. Every month, I'm stressed about the upcoming bill.
3: That divide between those with and without solar is especially visible in Balochistan. The province gets more sunlight than anywhere else in the country. And nearly 90% of its villages have no connection to the main electricity grid. Some people here have been running private

0: solar systems for years, with little state support.
1: Since 2022, it has been powering computer labs and classrooms in the university in our area.
2: I chose solar because of the constant load shedding from the national grid, and the bills were too high. I installed a 5-kilowatt system in my house. It cost around 500,000 to 600,000 rupees. My electricity bill before was around 25,000 rupees. Now it's down by 40 to 50%.
0: Others haven't, and now the government is making it harder.
1: The government is taxing solar panels. Now it's expensive and not as many people can buy it. We request the government to kindly reduce the tax. This is the need of every family, so they can cook and power the water motor.
0: Not only are they taxing solar panels, the government has also cut its solar buyback rate by 60%, meaning people who sell surplus solar power back to the grid get paid significantly less than before. Islamabad is also taxing battery imports from China, the very thing people need to store power when the grid fails. The government says it's protecting grid consumers from rising costs, but critics say it's protecting utility revenue.
3: Since we don't produce our own solar panels and we don't produce batteries, we will be importing them, and we don't have dollars either. We again have a huge trade deficit. If the government reduces the taxation and incentivizes use of solar, that increases the budget deficit. So it's a balancing act the government will have to do.
0: Balochistan is an extreme example, but the vulnerability is not unique to this province. Whether the Iran conflict escalates or stabilizes, exposure to high grid prices is likely to stay in Pakistan. And economists say the pressure is only building.
3: People are certainly now talking about solarizing if this war continues and the situation continues to worsen. It has already insulated the upper class, largely. The impact of the oil prices has today just been felt at the gas stations. That impact has not yet been translated into electricity rates. Once electricity rates goes up, they will rush for it.
0: The gap between those who can afford solar and those who cannot is only getting wider, and the state's policies are doing little to close it.
1: Solar power systems don't produce harmful greenhouse gases when generating electricity. In the process, they help achieve the goals of the Paris Agreement on climate action. But CO2 generation isn't always avoidable. Cement production accounts for 8% of global output, adding up to 2.8 billion tons annually. Stay tuned to see how one country is looking to change that.
4: This plant in Brevik, 150 kilometers away from the Norwegian capital Oslo, produces more than 1 million tons of cement a year, enough to build several dozen skyscrapers. Cement plants cause enormous amounts of carbon dioxide emissions. This is the first plant in the world to collect CO2 and render it harmless. The big question, can and how does it work?
5: Let's go.
4: To make cement, you need limestone, which is found underground here, right next to the plant, 300 meters below the surface. Once it's extracted, it's crushed in a grinder and transported to the factory via conveyor belts. Once there, the limestone is fed into a rotary kiln, where it is heated and transformed into cement through several production stages. The furnace is currently having its heat insulation replaced, giving our camera crew a rare opportunity to venture inside the 67-meter-long structure.
5: And in the middle of the kiln, or like one-third into the kiln, it's the hottest zone, It has a material temperature of 1,450 degrees, and the gas temperature is like 2,000.
4: The furnace is lined with fire clay bricks and is powered by gas, coal, and processed industrial waste. This causes carbon dioxide emissions. However, there are also huge quantities of it stored in the limestone itself, CO2 that nobody wants.
5: So like one third of this stone is CO2, one third of the weight. When you heat it to 900 degrees, it will release the CO2.
4: A giant filter system is used to separate CO2 from the furnace's exhaust gases. The facility was completed in 2025 at a cost of around 400 million euros, with the Norwegian government covering 80% of the bill, with just 20% being paid for by the owner, Heidelberg Materials. The company operates around 130 cement plants worldwide. We want to know how the group intends to reduce CO2 emissions at its other plants too in the future.
6: It was clear, in order to reach net zero, it was indispensable to work on carbon capture. And in Norway, we found a partner in the government which was as ambitious as we were.
4: Net zero is the goal, but is it realistic? Cement produced with lower CO2 emissions means higher costs, so are consumers willing to pay the higher prices?
6: It's important to develop this market and see how customers can value the carbon neutrality of the building material, and how the customers of our customers can give value to that.
4: The plant is only able to capture around half of the CO2 emissions. New furnace firing methods and limestone alternatives should reduce emissions further. The captured carbon dioxide is then liquefied and stored in these tanks. The CO2 is shipped off from the adjacent port. That's after the tanks have filled up over a period of 4 days. The next destination is the Øygarden receiving terminal, hundreds of kilometers away on the North Sea coast. From there, the CO2 is injected around 2,600 meters deep into the seabed via pipelines. The terminal is operated by Northern Lights, a consortium of Total Energies, Air Liquide, and Shell. Energy companies that have been significant contributors to global CO2 emissions by burning oil and gas. The liquid CO2 carrier ship, Northern Pathfinder, is currently in port. The journey from the cement works in Brevik took 3 days.
7: We're expanding the fleet, with three new vessels, up to one ship with 8,000 tons, two ships with 12,000 tons. And they will serve over a phase two customer that's located in Sweden, Denmark, and in the Netherlands.
4: The terminal cost 1.5 billion euros, around 80% of which was again covered by the Norwegian state. The country is the fourth largest gas supplier in the world and a major oil producer, and needs to reduce its emissions. One of the terminal's operators is oil multinational Total Energies, which is investing in carbon capture and storage technology, or CCS.
8: Total Energies worldwide is today emitting a bit more than 33 million tons of CO2. And that is coming from almost 40 million tons even 5-6 years ago. So we are already working a lot on reducing our emissions. CCS is not yet part of it, but it will be in the future certainly also part of it.
4: The operators want to add more offshore sites. Customers include European steelworks, cement manufacturers, and combined heat and power plants who've sent this delegation to visit the terminal. In the future, they will have to pay EU penalties for their CO2 emissions, currently 70 euros per ton and set to rise to 100 by 2030. Technologies such as CO2 capture could be a solution to reducing emissions, but they're time-consuming and expensive. And at some point, companies themselves will have to bear the costs. So while cement could become more climate-friendly in future, it may also become pricier.
1: Manually crafted items are also expensive. They're exclusive, meticulously detailed, and built to last. Think gold jewelry, furniture tailor-made to the customer's wishes, and hand-blown glass. And then there are bespoke leather

0: an office, working on a laptop or computer, no way. The alternative was working with my hands. I've always been good with my hands. When most people imagine a shoemaker, they think of an old, hunched-over man. I wanted to move away from that narrative. I always wanted to be different from other people.
1: Hello guys, my name is Richard Every. I'm 31 years old, I live in Frankfurt, Germany, and I'm a shoemaker master.
0: Even if I make shoes, I have to be able to repair everything myself. It's part of the job, because I can't make a living from custom-made shoes alone. My customers are really people who live conscientiously, people who specifically do not want to buy things and then throw them away. They invest a bit more in quality and end up with shoes that can be repaired, shoes they can have repaired over and over again. Depending on the model and the level of complexity, it can take anywhere from 10 to 12 weeks, sometimes even 14 weeks. That's over 200 individual work steps. I'd even say over 250 steps if it's the first pair. My prices start at 2,000 for the first pair because we have to take measurements. And once I've made the last, once I have the foundation, each additional pair is less expensive because the patterns already exist and the measurements have already been taken. It's an incredibly exciting moment when I hand over the shoes after working on them for weeks and the customer steps into them for the first time. Quite often, customers even hug me because they're so happy with the result. They're genuinely excited to finally have shoes that truly, truly fit exactly the way they imagined. They can basically last a lifetime if you take good care of them.
1: I love Frankfurt as hell, bro, because it just has like a different energy than the rest of Germany, I would say. But now I speak way more German than English, so like even though to express myself, it's way easier, it comes way more natural for me. I don't know, I feel at home here, I would say, so yeah. Definitely want to leave Germany at some point because first of all, taxes and as a bureaucracy or bureaucracy, so like there's so much paperwork. There's a saying that it's a cliche that a lot of German people are still uptight. Definitely still a white society, like for sure. So it's just nothing I can overcome. I never felt different in Nigeria. You can never like really be completely fully accepted. That's just how it is, you know, so you just have to live with it and then make the best out of it, you know. The long-term goal for me is to, like, build my brand, build my shop, and then to be able to sustain it for a longer period of time, and then someday maybe go back to Nigeria and build like a school or something there, a school about building shoes and be able, like, also a craftsmanship. I see myself very German, so I would call, like, Germany is my home now. So even though it's still my home, I still don't plan on living here for the rest of my life, you know? Because the world is so big and it's always about change, and the world, my life is always about movement, and I don't see myself staying in one place like forever.
2: That's it for this edition of Made, featuring Mango Diplomacy, inequality amid Pakistan's solar boom, storing CO2 from cement production, and some new shoes. See you soon.

0: self-confident, emancipated, and far-right extremists. The women from the German organization Lucreta. In between hairstyles and fun, they spread hate and fear. Girl power meets white power, undercover among far-right women.
1: Close up. In 30 minutes.
2: An uneven battle is unfolding on the Baltic Sea. Fishermen versus seals.
3: Culling seals is not the solution. We just have to give the ecosystem a chance to fully recover.
2: The grey seals return, a struggle over fish, over livelihoods, and over one fundamental question: how much wilderness can humans live with?
1: In 90 minutes.

0: What happens to societies where women remain invisible? They lose ideas, power, a part of their future. We showcase the daily victories of women. Brave, honest, loud, side by side, deserving to be heard and seen. We share their stories from the female point of view. Because perspectives matter. Together, we see.
1: Ich bin eigentlich in einer ganz glücklichen Lage. Ich habe das gefunden, was ich immer machen wollte in meinem Leben.
2: Anja Niedringhaus ist die erste deutsche Fotografin, die einen Pulitzer bekommt.
3: An excellent photographer.
4: Just in a moment, everything changed.
3: And something bad had happened.
5: There was a deadly attack.
6: An Associated Press photographer in a shooting in Afghanistan.
7: Anya Niedringhaus.
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7: Naki Bullah, guilty of murder.
3: Was mich beim Lesen der Akten verwundert hat, ist, dass das BKA das nicht weiter verfolgt hat. She was tough, tough woman.
9: Every single time we lose a photographer, our eyes on the world are closing a little bit more.

Flames and riots return to Northern Ireland streets with a night of anti-immigrant violence in Belfast. The riots come after a Sudanese man was charged with attempted murder following a knife attack in the city. Police, lawmakers and the victim's family called for calm as far-right activists are accused of stoking unrest. And protesters in Kenya clash with police over the proposed construction of an Ebola quarantine center for American citizens. I'm Phil Gale in Berlin. This is DW News.

0: Police and politicians in Northern Ireland are calling for calm after a night of rioting. Unrest erupted after police in Belfast charged a Sudanese man with attempted murder over a knife attack that left a man seriously injured. The stabbing sparked violence by anti-immigrant protesters in the city and elsewhere in the UK.
1: Police in Belfast rush people to safety as homes and cars are set on fire by anti-immigration protesters in Northern Ireland. Many of them were young people, clad in black with their faces covered. They even attacked a bus.
2: I saw, particularly in these two streets, just violence upon violence. I could use the word anarchy. It took us back certainly to times in the Troubles.
1: And Selma Shima is from the Democratic Republic of Congo and has been living in Northern Ireland since 2013.
3: I'm afraid maybe I might be the next to be attacked on the street. So I don't know what to take my family, my children, who is 9 years old, who is asking me every question that crosses his mind, and I don't know how to answer him.
1: The riots started after video of a knife attack in Belfast circulated online. The victim, seen here being helped by passersby, was taken to hospital with serious injuries. The suspect is a 30-year-old Sudanese man who applied for asylum after entering Northern Ireland in 2023. Irish officials say emergency crews responded to dozens of incidents of arson and disorder across Belfast.
4: Nothing can justify the violence that we saw on the streets of Northern Ireland last night, with masked thugs trying to burn and intimidate people out of their homes. Those organising these protests claim they're doing so to protect communities. In fact, they're doing the very opposite.
1: The knife attack in Belfast is already triggering other protests in the UK. In London, demonstrators at a far-right rally chant, "Send them home." Protests were also reported in Glasgow. They come on the heels of a stabbing in Southampton last week, where police were criticised for handcuffing a dying white man who had been stabbed by a British Sikh man.
0: Straight to our correspondent in London, Birgit Maas. Welcome, Birgit. At the centre of this is a knife attack on Monday against a man called Stephen Ogilvie. Just walk us through what we know of how events unfolded.
5: Yes, after this attack became public, huge riots broke out in Belfast, but also in other places across Northern Ireland. And you alluded to it in the report. There were reports and scenes on social media where violent people really went from door to door and really intimidating immigrant families, so people that they see as foreigners. And there was huge riots also with the police, and it's feared that today that this violence could continue. So there's a lot of police presence, mainly in Belfast, and some public transport has been cancelled, some events have been cancelled. So I think Northern Ireland is still in a bit of shock today from what happened last night.
0: And the victim's family have been quite vocal.
5: They have been vocal, so they issued a statement via their lawyer. They thanked those passers-by who helped the victim, really probably helped him to survive. But they also said that they don't want any further violence, and they said that many migrants really have a valuable contribution to society, so they were really appealing for calm. We don't know whether this is successful or not.
0: Now, this isn't the first such instance of mass violence following attacks by people deemed by activists to be immigrants, is it?
5: No, it's not. And you also alluded in your report, so last week was when some videos were shown on social media, and they showed police basically reacting to an attack that they where police made a mistake. So they came there, police were called to a stabbing. It was the student Henry Novak. He was stabbed, he was 18 at the time. And the police were told this was a racist attack. So instead of helping Henry Novak, who was the victim, who was lying on the floor, and he said he was dying and that he couldn't breathe, they thought that he was the perpetrator, and they helped the actual attacker, who was a Sikh man and who was later convicted for the murder of Henry Novak with a large Sikh knife. So now the protesters and some far-right leaders are alleging that there is some two-tier policing. Basically, the police are too afraid to be called to be racist, and so that they, in this instance, had a bias against the white victim of the attack.
0: And this issue is really attracting quite a lot of attention, not only inside Britain, but also from abroad.
5: Yes, from abroad. So if we have, for example, Elon Musk intervening in the fight, and it's all going in one direction. So we have a

0: lots of far-right leaders who are trying to exploit this and insinuate that any migrant is, or migrants generally pose a threat to society by singling out these instances and calling for much more hardline immigration policies. And yes, they are being accused by many political leaders here in the UK of exploiting a very already volatile situation with many people feeling very strongly and very emotionally about this.
1: Thank you, Birgit. Birgit Maas in London. Out of Kenya, where violence broke out at a demonstration against an Ebola quarantine centre being built for US citizens. Parts of Africa are battling a major outbreak of the disease. Kenya itself has never recorded a case. And for many in the country, potential carriers of the virus are not welcome.
2: Chaos on the streets of Nanyuki. Protesters started fires and hurled rocks at police, who responded with tear gas and water cannons. At least one person was reported killed in the clashes, which erupted over a proposed Ebola quarantine facility to treat US citizens. Laikipia Air Base, due to house 50 isolation beds, was nearing completion late last week, after President William Ruto, seen here on the left, agreed to the controversial plan. Work has continued despite a temporary pause order from Kenya's High Court. For those protesting, this feels like a genuine matter of life and death.
3: We get reports that someone has been shot and killed, and we're asking, when did our security forces start killing our own to protect an American facility that is meant to treat Americans? We do not want to import Ebola to Kenya. We do not want to import it to Nanyuki.
4: We don't want Ebola in Laikipia. Why shouldn't they take it somewhere else? We don't want it. So please, Mr. President, we don't want Ebola here.
2: Confirmed Ebola cases in nearby Democratic Republic of the Congo and Uganda have passed 600. The virus has already killed more than 100 people as response efforts face operational constraints. Kenya's president says his nation is preparing for a potential outbreak, with thousands of Kenyan citizens reportedly in eastern DRC. One of those measures is the erection of isolation units along Kenya's borders, which Ruto claims the US are assisting with.
5: We have support from different countries. We have support from the United States to manage this situation. They have also offered to set up of the 23 isolation units. The United States have offered to set up one of them. And we are working together to make sure that we manage this situation.
2: Yet for those ordinary Kenyans in places such as Nanyuki, the decision to host foreigners infected with Ebola goes a step too far.
1: Let's get more from our correspondent Felix Moringa in Nairobi. Welcome, Felix. Tell us more about the protests. How big are they? What do they want?
6: So the protests have been gaining momentum over the last 2 weeks, and the protesters are very clear about what they want. First, they want a total cancellation of the US-backed Ebola quarantine facility that is being built at the Laikipia Air Base in Kenya's central Kenya. Secondly, the protesters want the government to engage them or to do public participation because this particular quarantine facility will be hosting people who are sick, and the residents of Laikipia are saying that if you're bringing people who are sick in our area, you need to ask us how we'd want to engage with them. And lastly, the protesters do not want the government to bring sick people into their vicinity because it will affect businesses, it will affect the general outlook of the region. Businesses have been at a standstill, and this is a region where they receive a lot of tourists. So business people feel like if the area will be associated with Ebola, then tourists may snub the place. And so the residents do not want anything to do with the facility.
1: And we heard in the report one person apparently killed by police. What's being said about that?
6: This is the third person that has been killed in the last 2 weeks. And human rights organizations, locals have condemned the heavy-handedness that the police have dealt with the protesters. Many other protesters are injured and fighting for their lives in different health facilities. And the government seems to be going on and on, either injuring the protesters or killing the protesters every time that Kenya has a protest.
1: What we heard from the Kenyan president in our report is that this proposed US facility is part of international efforts. But as I understand it, that US effort is for US citizens only. So why is the Kenyan government agreeing to this?
6: The Kenyan president has argued that the US has, for so many years, been financing Kenya's health sector. And so they feel that it is time that Kenya stepped up to give back to the US. Secondly, the US, the Laikipia Air Base facility sometimes hosts US military officers. And so they feel like it's an opportunity for Kenya and the US military to have close collaboration. The president has also further argued that this facility will help Kenya with general preparedness in case a pandemic broke out. But the locals are feeling shortchanged because they feel this facility is coming to their vicinity and they feel that this facility will have more losses than benefits to them.
1: And the fight has gone to the High Court.
6: Yes, it has. And the Cabinet Secretary in charge of health was asked by the courts to produce the agreement between Washington and Nairobi. And last week, when they were expected to appear in court, both the Cabinet Secretary and the Attorney General refused to appear in court. But something else that has been happening in Kenya, the government has had a culture of ignoring court orders. And so locals have witnessed trucks still coming into the facility, construction still ongoing at the facility. And so the locals are feeling like the government is just continuing with what it has been doing, snubbing court orders, refusing to appear in court, and also refusing to engage the locals on matters that explicitly would risk their lives in case there was an Ebola outbreak in the country.
1: Thanks, Felix. Felix Moringa in Nairobi. It's time to remind you of our top story at this hour. Police and lawmakers are calling for calm after a night of anti-immigrant rioting in Northern Ireland. Civil unrest erupted after police in Belfast charged a Sudanese man with attempted murder over a knife attack. Political leaders say the violence was aimed at ethnic minorities. That's it, you're up to date. More world news at the top of the hour and more around the clock on DW.com and the DW app. And we're on social media at DW News. Have a good day.

0: Richard Adams on this.
1: Neela was born out of wedlock in Iran. Officially, that doesn't happen. This film is about a mother's love and a misogynistic system. Neela's dream in the Garden of Eden starts June 27th on DW.
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0: The Philippines ran for a non-permanent United Nations Security Council seat and lost. The defeat was a setback for a country that's been seeking greater say in multilateral affairs, at precisely the moment the international order is under strain. Secretary of Foreign Affairs Tess Lazaro sat down with DW to talk about how Manila is adapting its security relationship with the U.S. around economic interests, as Washington itself shifts away from values as the foundation of its alliances. Secretary Tess Lazaro, thank you for sitting down with us today. You're speaking to us right after that UN Security Council vote, where the Philippines, of course, lost in its bid to get a non-permanent seat. It lost to Kyrgyzstan after multiple rounds and by quite a wide margin. How did that happen?
1: It's not really by a wide margin. It had four rounds. And I think that, the Philippines, if we have won the candidature, that would have been our fifth from the time that we started. We have presented ourselves, we have a track record in peacekeeping, 15,000 peacekeepers, in the issue of multilateralism, on the adherence to the UN Charter, on women, peace and security. I can only surmise that certain geopolitical issues have become some kind of a deterrent to our winning the candidature.
0: Some critics say that perhaps Manila's seat at the table would de facto be an extension of Washington's voice. What do you say to those critics?
1: Well, the United States, we have is a very important ally and partner of the Philippines. It may be a factor, but it is important that this relationship is a very strong relationship in all aspects.
0: But is the framing of the Philippines being with the U.S. and Kyrgyzstan being more aligned with China and Russia correct?
1: To a certain extent, yes. Again, I cannot be very definite, but as I mentioned initially, geopolitical forces are at work.
0: Going to U.S.-Philippine relations, 2026, of course, is a year of very big anniversaries, 80 years of Philippine-U.S. Relations, 75 years of the Mutual Defense Treaty.
1: Correct.
0: Now, the U.S.-Philippine alliance is often touted as a strong alliance that is guided by the rules-based order, but we appear to be in a time where that rules-based order is being de-emphasized. One only has to look at the comments of Secretary of Defense of the U.S., Pete Hegseth, saying that durable partnerships are not underpinned by values, but by national interests. Now, have values been sidelined in this alliance?
1: Well, I will respond to you this way. Yes, the defense cooperation is really very important because of what we're facing in the South China Sea. For us to be security strong, we have to be strong also in the economic terms. In other words, we're shifting in the sense that business, as well as in the economic encouragement of companies that are investing in the Philippines, I think will really strengthen our security, our political, the security per se. There's the Pax Silica, which is now, I think it's a good grouping of people, and it's all connected to the establishment of the Luzon Economic Corridor. This is hopefully the hub of data centers, AI, and many of these high-tech companies.
0: So on the Luzon Economic Corridor and on Pax Silica, there has also been some pushback because there are those who say that the Philippines may be put in a position where they're providing land and cheaper labor and minerals, but that the U.S. retains the technology and the value. Now, how would you reassure those critics that this is an equal partnership and that the Philippines is getting a fair deal?
1: Well, number one reason is our constitution. The Philippine constitution is very specific on the percentage of establishing business in the Philippines. We want to give business the security that all of this will be above board and in congruence or aligned with the Philippine Constitution.
0: So the context for this, of course, is that the U.S. had asked for PAC silica to be covered by U.S. laws. I was just wondering why they would make that ask. Does that mean they don't trust the Philippine governance or regulations in this regard?
1: I wouldn't surmise what they're thinking of, but I guess they want some kind of form of stability. But definitely, we are not going to be making use of U.S. laws. There might be some kind of we can always find some kind of middle agreement on this.
0: Staying with economic conditions in the Philippines, so the war on Iran, which of course was a U.S. decision.

0: has led to massive inflation in the country. Now, the Philippines, of course, was among the hardest hit in the region. And some analysts do say that this is fueling a level of disillusionment among some ordinary Filipinos. Would you say that the U.S.-Philippine alliance could be at risk of losing ordinary Filipinos?
1: Again, I'd like to respond to that from a different perspective, in the sense that when you talk about the Middle East crisis, the Philippine government's focus is on our 2.5 million Filipinos in the GCC alone. And of course, the 500,000 seafarers plying the route, going through the Strait of Hormuz. So that is our concern. And therefore, all the efforts have always been to make sure of their safety and protection. The disillusionment, let me address that, is being addressed by President Marcos administration. Limited resources as we may have in terms of budget, there has always been efforts on the part of government to make sure that that to ease the burden. Just take an example. Why did the president announce the national energy emergency? That is a basic requirement under the law to be able to for the president to be able to let's say suspend a certain percentage of the excise taxes. So that was what Congress offered for him to be able to ease the burden of the Filipino population, or the bigger Filipino population.
0: Now I would like to talk a little bit about the Mutual Defense Treaty. Mm. You know, as we know, it's never been invoked, so nobody really knows what comes next after that. But of course, it is in the name. This is a mutual defense treaty. The U.S. can call upon the Philippines in the same way the Philippines can call upon the U.S. Now, in the event of a Taiwan contingency, are the Filipino people being prepared at all for this possibility that this day may come beyond the discussion of evacuating Philippine nationals from Taiwan? I believe there are 200,000.
1: Yeah, well, of course, two points there. Proximity, only 70 to 80 nautical miles. And second, is, as you mentioned, the 200,000 Filipinos. Right now, when we meet and we discuss the issue of Taiwan, again, we're now dwelling deeper into how do we evict, how do we get this, extract these Filipinos out of Taiwan in a certain time frame. Now, what may happen, it is still our view that, and we talk to both, and this has always been our standard line, that there should continue to have diplomatic dialogue and hopefully a peaceful resolution of disputes.
0: Are the Filipino people being made aware that there is also perhaps a responsibility, according to this treaty, to defend the U.S. The way it sees fit, I think, if that were to happen?
1: I think they're aware. It's just that probably the Filipinos are just, how do you say this? They're just happy that there's a treaty, the United States will be there and will protect us at a certain situation. This just gives a lot of confidence. I still think that the Mutual Defense Treaty is really not, how do you say, it's not provocative. It is actually a deterrent. That's how we see it.
0: China certainly seems to have historically viewed deepening U.S. and Philippine defense ties as a provocation. Now, I want to go back to something you said earlier about how many Filipinos are in fact happy that the Mutual Defense Treaty exists and that in a crucial moment, the Americans will be there. And both sides have continuously reaffirmed their commitment to the MDT. But we're also facing a moment where the U.S. is deeply engaged in the Middle East. It also has its eye on Cuba and on Greenland. So what gives Manila the confidence that if there were, say, an incident in the South China Sea where a red line is crossed, that American attention and resources will in fact be there?
1: We've been engaging a number of like-minded countries also on maritime awareness domain.

0: there has been some kind of patrols, joint patrols. This, and we have been having a good number of visiting forces agreement. So these are all part and parcel of giving us the confidence that commerce, navigation, will be maintained. So that's how we see things.
1: The code of conduct for the South China Sea was supposed to be finalized this year under the ASEAN chairmanship. Some say that they don't think it's achievable within this time frame. Is it achievable? How close is the code of conduct to getting over the line?
0: Well, let me respond by saying that I am both an optimist and a pragmatist, in the sense that we are it is an it, it, we are all endeavoring, that's ASEAN and China, to finish this to conclude this code of conduct, which has been being discussed for decades. And well, I'm just of the view that I think this time there's some kind of a political will and all. Hopefully finish. However, it's true what the Americans are saying, that if you have a code of conduct that is bad, it's better to have nothing at all. And I also agree with them. But and therefore we are very conscious that the provisions of the code of conduct that we're coming up with is a good one, in consonance with UNCLOS and many other aspects of the negotiations.
1: Where would you put the probability that it will indeed be concluded this year?
0: As I said, I'm an optimist and a pragmatist. Well, I'm still hoping that by the end of the year, we'll be able to, we still have a few months to go.
1: Going back to this question of anniversaries in 2046, of course, that will be the centennial, marking 100 years of relations between the Philippines and the US. Is it at that point that the Philippines and the US will be able to call what they have an equal partnership?
0: It is evolving, hopefully, that is something. But even before 2046, we believe that we can really evolve to have this equal partnership. In fact, as I said, it is already now our mantra, talking to our American friends, that for us to become security strong, we have to make us economically strong. And I think they're going towards that direction. I think it's also their foreign policy not to handhold everyone, but to have this confidence in ourselves. So we'll see.
1: Secretary Lazaro, thank you very much
0: Thank
1: for
0: you
1: your
0: very
1: time.
0: much.

0: What would you think if you saw these Instagram posts? Young women going to demonstrations, putting up stickers, spraying graffiti. Women who like to dance and sing karaoke. To me, it looks like belonging to a community and having fun. But scroll on a bit and you see German flags, balaclavas, and hear this word over and over again.
1: Remigration.
2: Remigration.
0: This is the Instagram channel of Lucreta, a far-right women's network.
3: We are a women's group who stands up for the rights of women across Germany.
0: They classify themselves as Sweetie Pie Extreme. The interior minister of the state of North Rhine-Westphalia says they are right-wing extremists. Zaha, me, Kim, Alyssa and Lisa have spent months investigating this group. We've been taking a closer look at these activists and their associates, going undercover at times. We met Emma, who told us she was once part of this scene.
2: Women were talked about in an inconceivably perverse way.
0: And we talked to Marie, now a target of the far right.
1: I have now faced death threats the majority of my adult life.
0: We have discovered an international network and followed a trail that led to the European Parliament. All the time, we kept on hearing the same demand.
3: My goal is simple, mass deportations now.
0: We end up at a meeting of European right-wing extremists in Portugal, complete with hardcore Nazi propaganda. What do these women want, and how much influence do they already have? We started out researching the hashtag Frauen für Frauen, or Women for Women. Sounds important, right? What we found? Braided hairstyles, crocheting, and outfit inspiration. But wait a minute, what does that say? How would you dress for remigration? The far right's favorite word, squeezed in between fashion accessories and cute little doggies. Let's pause for a second. You're going to be hearing this term, remigration, a lot. So what does it mean? Groups like Lucreta use the word as a battle cry.
4: The concept of remigration is inextricably linked with ethno-nationalist racist deportation plans.
0: To get a bit closer to the scene, we set out to find someone who was part of it. We tracked down Emma via a social media post. She says that a year ago, she was very close to such far-right women. Emma wanted to remain anonymous, at least initially. Emma said she was 17 when it started. Out of curiosity, she tagged along when her mother visited her neighbor. Nothing strange there, really, but that neighbor was Mathilde Huss. Back then, she lived in the Villa Adlon in Potsdam near Berlin. According to the non-profit media organization Korrektiv, that's where the far right met to discuss their remigration master plan in late 2023. For Emma, it was just the house next door, owned by a family friend.
2: My mom was in very close contact with her back then.
0: Emma said she didn't wonder why the far right were gathering there. She was excited to take part and hear what they were discussing. But you've said that several people tried to get you involved. Can you say who that was?
2: One of them was Mathilde. Mathilde Huss.
0: Mathilde Huss denies getting Emma involved in the scene. We asked her. Emma, however, says Huss invited her to take part in a meeting of young women in Villa Adlon. One woman held a talk. The name of a certain party was mentioned, the far-right Alternative for Germany, or AfD.
2: They talked about the lack of female role models in the AfD, conservative female role models. It was like they were creating a doll to copy.
0: So their focus was on female role models for the AfD. One contradiction jumped out at her.
2: On the one hand, yes to feminism. Women should be liberated and emancipated, but at the same time, women should be incredibly conservative and take a back seat.
0: We would encounter such contradictions frequently during our research, but first we wanted to know who exactly took part in that meeting.
2: It was an unofficial Lucreta meeting.
0: Lucreta, they're the ones with the outfit tips for remigration. Mathilde Huss denies the Lucreta meeting ever took place in Villa Adlon. It's one person's word against another. Lucreta describes itself as an independent initiative of young women. Its slogan, standing up strong for women's safety. But they also post things like, real women are right wing. As far right as the AfD, classified by Germany's domestic intelligence agency as a suspected right-wing extremist group, Yes, says extremism researcher Juliana Lang.
1: Lucreta is a classic front group, like a number of others we observe in the AfD's political sphere. We see young women with friendly expressions who give right-wing extremism a different face, a female face, and that is their strategy.
0: When talking about Lucreta and the AfD, let's start with the obvious, Lucreta's founder.
3: My name is Reinhold Bosdorf, and I'm part of the women's network Lucreta.
0: And this is her mother, Irmhild Bosdorf, an AfD member and a member of the European Parliament. Reinhild also works as an assistant to AfD MEP Alexander Jungblut. And this woman also likes to pose for Lucreta's social media posts, Marie Kahn, another AfD MEP. This testifies to a very close link between Lucreta and the AfD. And all three, Bosdorf, Jungblut and Kahn, belong to the Europe of Sovereign Nations, or ESN group, a faction which also represents other far-right parties in the European Parliament. We discovered the ESN was organizing a women's conference in Germany in June 2025. This event was publicized by Lucreta, despite its claim to be independent. We wanted to know what was up for discussion, but the meeting wasn't public. You had to sign up. We couldn't send in a reporter with a camera team for our investigation. We had to go undercover. Women from all over Europe were meeting here in Vlaten, a small town near Cologne. We already knew what to wear to fit in.
3: Yes, girls, no more jeans. Get your skirts and dresses on.
0: And hey, presto, we were in. That's Reinhild Bosdorf, the Lucreta founder. Mother Irmhild, the AfD MEP, was one of the event organizers.
3: This women's conference came about because we said we have a problem. While many people in Germany are right-wing, many women don't dare to say, I'm right-wing too. I believe Europe's future depends on confident, strong women.
0: She's promoting her party and the ESN, but her daughter has a platform to publicize Lucreta too.
3: Lucreta is not the conference organizer, but it's well represented here. I would ask all girls here with Lucreta to raise their hands because I'm really proud so many of you have come today.
0: So what was the conference really about? One topic kept coming up, violence against women.
3: It's about violence against women, about imported violence against women. And it's also about protecting women from this imported violence.
0: That was the message of one conference speaker, Bettina Gruber, an AfD member. One thing we noticed, violence against women was often only of interest when committed by migrants. According to Lucreta, re-migration protects women from violence. So what does re-migration mean, according to Lucreta? The re-migration of millions of people means the mass deportation of migrants, far more people than those technically required to leave Germany by law. They numbered some 230,000 in early 2026, far below 1 million. At the conference, one participant said,
3: "What gets completely forgotten is you could simply deport quite a lot of people."
0: And got loud applause. Irmhild Bosdorf has said similar things in the European Parliament.
3: If we want to stop violence against women, then we first have to stop uncontrolled mass migration to Europe.
1: From the outset, Lucreta only mentioned sexualized violence when migrant men were the perpetrators. That's a classic right-wing extremist strategy, to see male violence whenever it can be represented as something imported, brought in from the outside, and where it's possible, to distract from its own structures of violence.
0: Women aren't well received in the far-right scene. An undercover investigation in the German news magazine Stern in October 2025 quoted Lucreta's founder herself as saying that women were treated extremely badly in the scene. Emma gave us concrete examples of what she had experienced.
2: Women were spoken about in an inconceivably perverse way. How they wanted to take them, what they wanted to do with them. They said women couldn't think anyway. It was completely objectifying and degrading. Rape fantasies, too.
0: So here is the second contradiction. Women should be emancipated, but conservative as well. And violence against women should be discussed, but only when migrants are involved. Not violence in general, and certainly not among the far right. That really got to Emma.
2: I put on 20 kilograms during that time. I suffered from bouts of depression.
0: She says that her time in the far-right scene really wore her down. Back at the conference in the western German state of North Rhine-Westphalia, our reporter noticed something else.
3: We have a lot of international guests, in total from 6 different countries.
0: So where did they come from? For example, next to Reinhild Bosdorf, we can see here someone from the Women's Safety Initiative from the United Kingdom. She also had an extreme message.
3: Britain allows the systematic rape, torture, and abuse of women and girls while welcoming and supporting these monsters. My aim is simple: mass deportation now.
0: And there were representatives from France too. The Collective Nemesis also spoke.
3: We think this movement is the future for the women of Europe, together with our sisters from Women's Safety and Lucreta.
0: Germany isn't the only country to have a far-right organization for young women like Lucreta. They exist in other countries too. Are they busy constructing the far-right's future strategy for women? They certainly seem to have close ties, but who was paying for all of this?
3: The food is covered by your taxes. The ESN is paying for that. But if someone wants to make a donation, and I have to say this very quietly, there is a donation box for Lucreta over there.
0: Aha, taxpayers' money. That means all European taxpayers indirectly financed this meeting, and donations for Lucreta were being collected, even though it wasn't an official organizer. We asked the European Parliament what it thinks about that.
4: Events organized or funded by the Parliament are scrutinized to verify their purpose, participants, and compliance with European Parliament regulations.
0: But they refused to comment on this particular case.

0: And we want to make women more visible. We want to encourage women to step forward, to come to events like these and speak too.
1: This attempt to attract more women to join far-right movements is not only visible at the European level. Germany's AfD also wants more women to join. And even though the number has been rising, at the moment, only about 1 in 5 party members are female. This internal strategy paper from the AfD's parliamentary party from July 2025 was leaked to us during our investigation. It states,
2: "The following groups can be identified where the AfD has not yet realized its potential. One group of women, for example, housewives and mothers."
1: Housewives and mothers. The AfD are trying to target women. According to Emma, that's what that meeting in the Villa Adlon was about, too. And Lucretta is helping the party. Member Julia Gerkens, who calls herself Lucretta's sweetie pie, is also in the executive of the AfD's new youth organization. This is Gerkens at its launch.
3: Als Beisitzerin, als auch persönlich, möchte ich rechte Politik für Frauen zugänglicher machen. Nur millionenfache Remigration schützt unsere Frauen und Kinder.
1: Here it is again, the trigger word of the far right, remigration. How are they managing to push their agenda? Via social media, for example, Lucretta is having success on Instagram. In May 2025, it had fewer than 6,000 followers. By January 2026, that number had trebled. But why does this propaganda function particularly well on the internet? That's something extremism researcher Kira Ayadi from Germany's Amadeo Antonio Foundation has been looking into.
4: Instagram seems to be the main recruitment tool. Pretty pictures are posted there, ostensibly harmless images. Young women primarily come across these profiles in Instagram because they use hashtags like hashtag braids, baking or whatever. This right-wing extremist ideology only becomes visible when you look a bit more closely at the images and the way they're staged. It is not as obvious as with right-wing women in the classic sense.
1: Just like we saw at the beginning, sweet braided hairstyles, handicrafts, and then remigration. The reason that they call for mass deportations is always violence against women. Cases are also posted on Lucretta's Instagram channel. Of course, they almost exclusively feature violence committed by men who are not white. We discovered many of the affected women or bereaved relatives did not want this publicity. Here are some of the family's responses.
0: The fate of our daughter was instrumentalized. I don't want our daughter's murder to be used for political purposes. We want to stress that the death and the loss should not be used to foment hate or be politically instrumentalized.
1: Our reporter Alyssa got in touch with the families, but they didn't want to be interviewed. Because we couldn't find anyone in Germany willing to talk to us about how groups like Lucretta had co-opted the fate of their loved ones, we decided to look abroad. At the ESN conference, we saw that Lucretta is just one of a number of European far-right women's groups. Nemesis in France seems to be the most active. In France, we find Marie. Content warning, you're about to hear descriptions of violence. Marie shared with us the comments she reads every day.
5: Nous allons venir te chercher, cache-toi, espèce de déchet humain, le karma ou nous allons s'occuper de toi, sale chienne islamique puante en déficience psychologique irréversible. 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Vraiment trop hâte.
1: Such comments are part of everyday life for Marie Coquille Chambel. She was a victim of sexualized violence and at the same time, the victim of far-right hate online. We want to know what happened, so we travel to Paris to meet Marie, a doctoral student in theater studies and an actor. How did she end up the target of far-right hate? Let's go back to the year 2020.
4: I became the victim of domestic violence when I was living with him and also the victim of sexualized violence.
1: Marie filed charges against her ex-partner. At the time, many women in theater and show business were talking about such experiences, hashtag me too. But she wasn't expecting what came next. A right-wing writer posted a picture of Marie's ex-partner, the actor Nazim B, a man with an Arabic name, and photos of her injuries on Facebook. Suddenly, she got hate mail.
4: I can even still remember the racist comments about my attacker. There were really disgusting messages that said I'd tasted desert and that the violence that I'd suffered served me right.
6: She refused to let the racism go unchallenged.
4: And so I stood up for him, even though I had suffered violence at his hands. I began to say to myself, okay, I refuse to allow my story to be instrumentalized, and I refuse to allow any other story to be instrumentalized.
6: But it was in vain. Nemesis also seized on her story.
4: Nemesis wrote a report about it, which really scared me.
6: Marie's attempts to stop them were futile.
4: Even when you say you're opposed, they'll use it. They act as if they were an organization that values the victims' voices, but they only help the few victims close to them.
6: What's incredible is the hostility she, a victim, had to bear. Every time Nemesis mentioned Marie, there was a new wave of hate.
4: It is, in fact, their followers who turn it against me. They rely on their extremely radical fan club to maximize the cybermobbing.
6: And that's another contradiction. They did not listen to the pleas of a woman who became the victim of violence.
4: I now face death threats the majority of my adult life. My family fear I'll be murdered in the middle of Paris.
6: Of course, we put Marie's accusations to the Nemesis activists. We wanted to hear from them. But they responded with this meme, which means something like, red. We couldn't care less. Marie's case shows they only regard violence against women as important when it fits their agenda. We took a look at what else Nemesis does and posts. This is Nemesis in November 2021, trying to break up a feminist demonstration together with right-wing extremists armed with iron bars and tear gas. And here is a report about a Nemesis demonstration on March 8th, International Women's Day, which says a neo-Nazi was there as a security guard. And here are far-right extremists who have sought out the company of Nemesis. Perhaps France's best-known far-right politician, Jean-Marie Le Pen, a Holocaust denier and Front National founder who died in 2025, and his granddaughter, Marion Maréchal, who has a seat in the European Parliament. Maréchal's sister-in-law is, correct, a member of Nemesis. The Nemesis activists use the Le Pen's family residence to plan action and throw parties. So Nemesis has ties to the domestic far-right scene and connections in the European Parliament. This is MEP Zara Knafo at a Nemesis demonstration. Like Irmhild Bosdorf, she's a member of the ESN group. And remember the ESN conference and how Nemesis and the German women from Lucreta came together there. Well, in January 2026, Lucreta joined forces with Nemesis at a torchlit march in Paris.
4: Like other parts of the far right, Lucreta has a good international network, particularly in Europe. For years, we've been watching the way contacts are being made there and attempts at networking.
6: The idea of the women's groups seems to be working. Nemesis has expanded in the last few years and is now active outside France too, in Spain, Italy, Belgium, and Switzerland. In the UK, the Women's Safety Initiative was set up in 2025, and a similar group was founded in Portugal too. Groups comparable to Lucreta have been springing up in all those countries. Well, it fits. Nemesis and Lucreta call each other sisters. Nemesis demonstrates with neo-Nazis. Does Lucreta also have contact with the neo-Nazis? What happens beyond Instagram, out of the public eye? We look to see what else Lucreta founder Reinhild Bosdorf has been up to. There she is, listed as a VIP, at a conference of the Portuguese group Reconquista, or Reconquest, taking place in the city of Porto. And next to Reinhild in the lineup, well-known neo-Nazis from around the globe. Steve Laws from the UK, nicknamed Migrant Hunter. Keith Woods from Ireland describes himself, according to media reports, as a raging anti-Semite. The US nationalist Jared Taylor claims that there are different human races and that they have different levels of intelligence. And the prominent Austrian Martin Zellner, a central figure in the identitarian movement. Organizer of the conference in Porto, Afonso Gonçalves, the founder of Reconquista Portugal, accused of spreading ultranationalist, racist, and xenophobic messages, he just says,
2: yes, and so what?
1: And he says things like this

0: about women.
1: It's pretty much undisputed that men are generally more intelligent than women. Giving women the right to vote was the worst thing we've done in Western civilization in the past 100 years.
0: Okay, so why is a supposed women's rights activist a VIP?

0: station and no counter demonstration or police either. We're feeling really uneasy, but a lot of people inside are filming too, so we pull out our phones after all. Apparently, they feel no need to hide anything here. Those long, narrow banners look eerily familiar. Who's that now? A video message from an AfD member of Brandenburg State Parliament, Lena Kotre. Germany's domestic intelligence agency has classified her as being a confirmed right-wing extremist.
1: Die Grenzen müssen geschlossen und eine umfassende Remigration eingeleitet werden. Beides können wir erreichen, doch dafür müssen wir in Regierungsverantwortung kommen. Die Menschen in Portugal wie auch in Deutschland wollen Remigration.
0: I wonder if she knows the organizer thinks it's a mistake that she is allowed to vote as a woman. And then he takes the stage, the most eagerly awaited speaker at the conference, Martin Zellner.
2: This is not an enrichment, it's a replacement. It is a demographic crime that's taking place right in front of our eyes.
0: Zellner is stirring up fear about a supposed great replacement, a far-right conspiracy theory. His solution? And Zellner also has something to say about women.
2: Where lies the future of a nation? It lies in its women. In its young women, to be precise.
0: And that's precisely why the VIP guest is here. The very reason we're here, too, Reinhild Borsdorf. She and Zellner know each other. For example, they were at Vienna's academic ball in 2019. But we want to focus on the women. We approach Reinhild. She wants to recruit us right away.
3: Next year, we're also going to hold a meeting in Berlin. Please get in touch. I've also been holding regular women's conferences in North Rhine-Westphalia with my mother for almost four years.
0: We were at the women's conference, but Reinhild Borsdorf doesn't know that yet. She seems to be having a great time in Portugal.
4: And very glad to connect with international guests from Germany, from Austria, and of course with our friends from Portugal and from Spain.
0: What are her international friends discussing in the hall? One is quoting Nazi propaganda.
5: A true nation can be summarized in two words, blood and soil.
0: And there, a Nazi salute. No one steps in. Lucreta activist and MEP's assistant Reinhild Borsdorf surrounded by European neo-Nazis. We confront Borsdorf with what we saw, but she doesn't answer us. And the European Parliament? Surely they need to keep an eye on what their staff are doing. We send them an email to ask, but they won't comment on individual cases. Does an event like this truly respect the values of the EU? They won't say anything about that either. At any rate, the Domestic Intelligence Agency of North Rhine-Westphalia is keeping an eye on Lucreta. That's where Reinhild Borsdorf's group is particularly active, and there, the group is also considered far-right. The state's Minister of the Interior in Düsseldorf, Herbert Reul, doesn't mince his words.
6: This is a whole new level, showing once again how the far right manages to infiltrate mainstream society, organize mainstream activities, gain acceptance, and emerge from the shady corner. That's how they try to appear totally normal, not some weird bunch of old guys like we used to think, sitting under a flag in a bar, dreaming of the past. Instead, modern and youthful and involving women. That gives it a different image and makes it even a little more dangerous. And thirdly, it gives them access to women they would never have reached through men. The strategy is brilliant, but extremely dangerous.
0: It's dangerous, too, because it's hard to distance yourself from that scene once you've been part of it, says Emma.
7: It's incredibly difficult to get out of that right-wing scene once you're in it. My old school friends no longer wanted anything to do with me because of that right-wing involvement. You get kind of trapped in it.
0: But a week after the anonymous interview, Emma herself posted videos about her far-right experiences.
5: I'm really happy to be sitting here with you in a nondescript place.
8: A mystery.
0: Emma is the girlfriend of Erik Ahrens, who helped build up the AfD's social media strategy and was also there at the event in Potsdam. Erik and Emma say they have left the far-right scene and have no contact with the far-right women. There's no mincing words.
7: They are all obviously Nazis. They obviously all have a platform where they can spread these damaging ideas and information and false information.

0: Why?
1: Falsche Informationen verbreiten können.
0: And why is nothing being done?
1: Warum wird da nichts gemacht?
2: Young female far right. In our investigation, we dove deep into a network of women from the far right who act as if they are harmless, who say they support women, but only do so when it fits their agenda, who spread hatred against migrants.
3: If we are against violence, then we're for remigration.
2: And who act as if they are serving women's rights.
4: They are instrumentalizing what is ostensibly feminism. That is, they say they are conducting a right-wing feminism. But if you look more closely at their work, it ultimately has nothing to do with feminism. This is all about maintaining patriarchal gender roles.
2: They're already part of our democratic institutions, and their policies are being promoted in events paid for by taxpayers' money. The women's ideology is plain.
4: These are racist and openly far-right strategies.
2: Their networks are deeply anti-democratic and anti-feminist. The idea behind Lucreta seems to be taking off. More and more groups of its kind are being set up across Europe, designed to propagate hate and fear. And more women seem to be attracted to them.

0: An uneven battle is unfolding on the Baltic Sea. Fishermen versus seals.
1: Culling seals is not the solution. We just have to give the ecosystem a chance to fully recover.
0: The grey seals return, a struggle over fish, over livelihoods, and over one fundamental question: how much wilderness can humans live with?
1: In 30 minutes.

A night of anti-immigrant violence on the streets of Belfast and across Northern Ireland. The riots come after a Sudanese man was charged with attempted murder over a knife attack in Belfast. Police and lawmakers are calling for calm, blaming far-right activists for stoking the unrest. And Kenyan protesters clash with police over an Ebola quarantine center being built for American citizens. I'm Michael Oku in Berlin. DW News starts now.

0: Politicians and police are calling for calm after a night of rioting in Northern Ireland. Civil unrest erupted after Belfast police charged a Sudanese man with attempted murder over a knife attack that left one man seriously injured. The stabbing sparked violence by anti-immigrant protesters in Belfast and other UK cities.
1: Police in Belfast rush people to safety as homes and cars are set on fire by anti-immigration protesters in Northern Ireland. Many of them were young people, clad in black with their faces covered. They even attacked a bus.
2: I saw, particularly in these two streets, just violence upon violence. I could use the word anarchy. It took us back certainly to times in the Troubles.
1: Anselma Shima is from the Democratic Republic of Congo and has been living in Northern Ireland since 2013.
3: I'm afraid maybe I might be the next to be attacked on the street. So I don't know what to take my family, my children, who is 9 years old, who is asking me every question that crosses his mind, and I don't know how to answer him.
1: The riots started after video of a knife attack in Belfast circulated online. The victim, seen here being helped by passersby, was taken to hospital with serious injuries. The suspect is a 30-year-old Sudanese man who applied for asylum after entering Northern Ireland in 2023. Irish officials say emergency crews responded to dozens of incidents of arson and disorder across Belfast.
4: Nothing can justify the violence that we saw on the streets of Northern Ireland last night, with masked thugs trying to burn and intimidate people out of their homes. Those organising these protests claim they're doing so to protect communities. In fact, they're doing the very opposite.
1: The knife attack in Belfast is already triggering other protests in the UK. In London, demonstrators at a far-right rally chant, "Send them home." Protests were also reported in Glasgow. They come on the heels of violence in Southampton last week after police were criticised for handcuffing a dying white man who had been stabbed by a British Sikh man.
0: Dr. Evian Leydig is a leading researcher at the Centre for the Study of Organised Hate. I asked her about the key actors behind the Belfast protests.
5: What we do see are those that are participating in the protests are primarily angry young white men. But these are angry young white men who are being mobilized by prominent individuals and figures such as the far-right extremist Tommy Robinson and Restore Britain MP Robert Lowe. And it is important to think about this incident within the context of a much larger far-right ecosystem in which we see the prominence of several different actors, politicians, commentators, and activists who are together fostering and sowing division.
0: People are clearly upset about the knife attack itself, but to what extent do you think is the attack serving as a catalyst for grievances or narratives that already existed around immigration, asylum, and national identity?
5: So the tragic violent incident of the knife attack has essentially served as a trigger point for long-standing grievances about immigration in the UK and Northern Ireland. This follows from a high-profile incident in Southampton recently, which involved the murder of a young white British man, Henry Novak, and the Southport stabbings only 2 summers ago. And what we are seeing is this broader political climate in which anti-immigrant sentiment is running at an all-time high. But these emotions have been weaponized and amplified by viral sensationalist content on social media. And it is really stemming from a much larger and strategic narrative that far-right actors have sought to politicize around immigration, xenophobia, and racism.
0: You mentioned some prominent key players in all of this who were behind essentially these protests. How are they amassing these people? Are they consciously doing it online? Are they talking in dog whistles? Are they giving very clear instructions? How exactly is the message getting through to the angry young white men, as you put it, on the streets?
5: Particularly when it comes to this most recent incident in Belfast, our analysis of social media activity over the last 48 hours shows that there have been some very key figures and amplifiers who have been sharing what is this sensationalist content across different social media platforms. That includes figures like ex-CEO Elon Musk, as well as a number of prominent MAGA influencers and commentators that are based in the US, as well as those in the UK, like Tommy Robinson, for example. And we have seen similar trends and patterns in the past when it comes to how there is this connection between the circulation and amplification of such online content and offline violence and protests.
0: What are the organizers trying to achieve specifically?
5: More or less, they are tapping into longstanding anti-immigrant sentiment and explicitly calling for mass deportations, as well as this policy of remigration, which is this idea of mass deporting individuals irrespective of their immigration status, which is targeting specifically individuals who come from

0: from minority and especially in Europe and the UK, Muslim backgrounds. And unfortunately, this remigration policy is something that has spread across different far-right political parties in Europe, the UK, and the US. And it is being essentially normalized through these political parties by virtue of their connections to these extremist actors that we're seeing play out online as well as in the streets. But there is a very explicit call for mass deportation here. It is not veiled through any type of coded language.
1: I'm curious, what are the warning signs that a protest movement is evolving into something more dangerous? In other words, when does rhetoric about protecting the country begin translating into real-world violence or coordinated harassment?
0: So we tend to see certain signals and patterns emerge during times of crisis. So over the last 48 hours, we've been tracking this social media activity and seeing how key figures have been amplifying these narratives that then escalated into offline violence that we witnessed yesterday in Belfast. There are certain patterns and trends that we notice when it comes to these coordinated networks, but oftentimes we see significant spikes in online activity and language that contains incitement to violence and to harm, which unfortunately translates into the streets.
1: Dr. Evian Leydig, again, Director of Research and Outreach at the Center for the Study of Organized Hate. Many thanks to you.
0: Thank you.
1: We're going to go to Ukraine now, where mobilization and mass immigration spurred by the war is causing labor shortages. Some firms are turning to foreign workers to plug the gap, but this is sparking online rumors and disinformation campaigns about a massive migrant influx. DW's Nimisha Jaiswal reports.
2: It's been 2 years since Karnel Singh moved to Ukraine. He's not new to working abroad. He spent 16 years working as a driver in Oman. But things are different this time.
3: I've come here alone. My wife and three children are at home. I haven't been home even once since I moved here. When I worked in Muscat, I visited home every 6 to 8 months. I will go. It's up to God when I get to go.
2: Singh is among 21 Indian workers at this production farm in the western Chernivtsi region. None of them have been home since they moved here. With no flights out of Ukraine, transiting through a neighboring country is too expensive and time-consuming. Chernivtsi has so far been relatively unaffected by the war, and the workers say they aren't afraid. The wages here are far higher than in India. Many here paid over 5,000 euros to an Indian agent to get here. They would have to pay more than twice as much to move to Western Europe. It's not a simple choice.
4: I tried to work elsewhere. I'd applied to go to Canada, but they refused to give me a visa, as did Australia. I've now been here for 15 days. The financial situation at home is not good, so I had to come here.
2: These men are among around 9,500 migrant workers registered in Ukraine as of May 2026. Yet, AI-generated images and headlines like these warn of an onslaught of millions of migrant workers while Ukrainian men die on the front lines. Disinformation experts say these could well be a product of Russian propaganda, looking to sow outsized fears around a real economic issue. But fears around immigration seem to have some resonance online and in small protests like this one in Kyiv.
5: We're absolutely opposed to this migration of people from third countries who will not assimilate, who will not learn our language and culture.
6: If we let this happen, we'll lose our country. These are people who have neglected their own country, so naturally, they certainly won't look after ours.
2: The organizers of this protest say they are not falling for Russian propaganda. They argue this is not about race, but about prioritizing Ukrainian workers over immigrants. But experts say it might not be so simple.
7: To put it simply, I'm sure that even those people who were at this protest, if they were offered a job on a building site instead of working in a warm office, I don't think any of them would agree to that job.
2: Ukraine faces structural unemployment. Many of those seeking work do not want to do the kinds of jobs available, yet serious deficits persist.
7: There's an exodus of millions of people abroad. Mobilization, a complex demographic situation. Every year, the number of elderly people increases, and fewer people are being born. And in such circumstances, Ukrainian business needs a workforce, and we need ordinary blue-collar workers. There's a shortage of builders, welders, plumbers, bricklayers, energy workers.
2: The government says it is retraining women, veterans, and internally displaced Ukrainians to fill the gaps. But businesses say it's not enough. There's no influx of foreign workers either. The number of migrant work permits issued by Ukraine has fallen sharply since the start of the war. And even these don't represent the actual numbers, as many permits are cancelled over bureaucratic checks and hurdles. At the firm we visited, over 90% of the workers are Ukrainian. We're told they were prioritized to fill the vacancies caused by the war. Yet, the firm has had to hire some migrant workers in the last 2 years to meet production targets.
8: Ukraine comes first for us. And for Ukraine, undoubtedly one of the most important aspects is the economy. Our experience shows that bringing in migrants does not do any harm, neither for the local community nor for manufacturers.
2: Away from the protests, opinions on migrant workers are more mixed.
9: The main thing for me is that they behave themselves and follow the rules of conduct. And then everything will be fine. We're a normal, friendly place.
5: It's good for the economy because many have died and I can't do this work. It's good for the economy, but yes, there are pros and cons.
2: The Indian workers we met say they try to create a sense of home here in Ukraine. Food helps, as do regular calls home. But staying away from loved ones is a high price to pay, making other European countries a more appealing destination. Ukraine will likely have to contest with that. With no end to the war in sight, experts warn the need for migrant workers is expected to rise, possibly leaving fertile ground for more Russian propaganda.
1: And to Kenya, where violence broke out at a demonstration over an Ebola quarantine center being built for U.S. citizens. Parts of Africa are currently battling a major outbreak of the disease. Kenya itself has never recorded a case, and many in the country oppose the idea of hosting potential carriers of the virus.
10: Chaos on the streets of Nanyuki. Protesters started fires and hurled rocks at police, who responded with tear gas and water cannons. At least one person was reported killed in the clashes, which erupted over a proposed Ebola quarantine facility to treat US citizens. Laikipia Air Base, due to house 50 isolation beds, was nearing completion late last week, after President William Ruto, seen here on the left, agreed to the controversial plan. Work has continued despite a temporary pause order from Kenya's High Court. For those protesting, this feels like a genuine matter of life and death.
11: We get reports that someone has been shot and killed, and we're asking, when did our security forces start killing our own to protect an American facility that is meant to treat Americans? We do not want to import Ebola to Kenya. We do not want to import it to Nanyuki.
12: We don't want Ebola in Laikipia. Why shouldn't they take it somewhere else? We don't want it. So please, Mr. President, we don't want Ebola here.
10: Confirmed Ebola cases in nearby Democratic Republic of the Congo and Uganda have passed 600. The virus has already killed more than 100 people as response efforts face operational constraints. Kenya's president says his nation is preparing for a potential outbreak, with thousands of Kenyan citizens reportedly in eastern DRC, One of those measures is the erection of isolation units along Kenya's borders, which Ruto claims the US are assisting with.
13: We have

0: support from different countries. We have support from the United States to manage this situation. They have also offered to set up, of the 23 isolation units, the United States have offered to set up one of them. And we are working together to make sure that we manage this situation.
1: Yet for those ordinary Kenyans in places such as Nanyuki, the decision to host foreigners infected with Ebola goes a step too far.
2: Dr. Simon Clark is an associate professor with the School of Biological Sciences at the University of Reading in the UK. I asked him about the risk that a properly run quarantine center might pose to the surrounding population.
3: Well, the key there is the properly run center. If indeed it is properly run, it should be a minimal risk, not zero risk. That's virtually impossible to achieve, but a minimal risk because the barrier nursing and the care, et cetera, should be provided to the appropriate standard, which is not always possible in certain parts of the world. So therefore, any risk of transmission should be as low as it can possibly be.
2: But of course, it is still risk. How much do you think the public reaction we're seeing is driven by the psychological impact of the word Ebola rather than the actual biological risk?
3: Oh, hugely. People are terrified of this virus for understandable reasons because of what it does to you if you're unfortunate enough to be infected with it. So, yes, people are frightened of this infection and they don't want it brought anywhere near their homes, near their lives. I think that's understandable.
2: Even if the science says it's low risk, public health measures depend on public confidence, don't they? So what can happen when communities feel decisions are being made without their consent or without full transparency?
3: Well, in some respect, you see the violence erupting like is happening in Kenya, but also people start to stop to take notice of what is said to them, what they're advised or instructed to do. So the positive effects that can come from those public health measures aren't realized.
2: In all your years of experience, have you seen any kind of outbreak like this with the consequential, you know, human reaction that we're seeing in some parts of the continent there?
3: For Ebola? No, I think this is probably the reaction anyway is probably the worst that we've seen.
2: Mm. Supporters of the facility say diseases don't respect borders, so countries need to cooperate. On the other hand, the critics would say Kenya's being asked to shoulder a burden wealthier countries wouldn't. What does this tell us about how challenging global disease preparedness is?
3: Well, I think actually it's got more to do with geography, which countries can provide these facilities in the region. Now, if it were happening in Asia, you would see Asian countries, other Asian countries step up to the plate. If it's happening in Europe, other European countries step up to the plate. So I think, transporting sick people, dying people potentially around the world unnecessarily to other continents would create extra unnecessary risk.
2: Again, that was biological scientist Dr. Simon Clark. German Chancellor Friedrich Merz is pushing ahead with plans for a next-generation fighter jet after the Franco-German FCAS project was scrapped this week. Speaking at Berlin's International Air Show, Merz said the demise of the FCAS collaboration presented great opportunities for the German defense industry. A consortium of eight companies headed by the plane maker Airbus has reportedly presented its vision for a modern combat plane to the German government. DW's chief political editor Michaela Kufner has more on why the previous Franco-German effort was abandoned and whether the Airbus-led consortium will replace it.
4: Well, first of all, he's not announcing that new consortium. He insists that that's just one of the potential options on the table. And the previous FCAS system is something that he wants to keep

0: live, at least in spirit, although the whole idea of building a common fighter jet failed, mainly because Dassault, the French company, insisted on its expectations of being in the lead, but also because there were clashing demands from the German and the French side, the French wanting it to be able to land on an air carrier, the German side seeing it as far more important that it's a fast fighter jet. So this has failed, but it doesn't mean that the whole concept of FCAS overall, which is supposed to be a system of systems, is dead in the water. Let's just take a listen to what the intentions of Friedrich Merz, the German Chancellor, are on how to take this further.
1: We're opening up new opportunities for industry to make more progress in the construction of modern fighter jets through alternative approaches. And what about the core of the FCAS program? We will continue it as a European system of systems. This presents a major opportunity for a central Franco-German defense industry project for the future, which we intend to realize together. Our defense ministers will now work out how to implement this by the next meeting with the French government in Germany, which we will hold in July. And we won't stop there either.
2: Aber auch bei dem bleiben wir nicht stehen.
0: So a clear signal here that he wants the Franco-German cooperation to continue, and also a clear signal to that consortium where the Airbus CEO was very vocal in saying, look, we've got an alternative here on the table. We can move really fast on that. A clear signal that at the end of the day, it's the German side, it's the European big nations who are the customer. And clearly the German government doesn't want a new German-led proposal to be in the lead, somewhat risking the balance of the good relationship between France and Germany, which is already strained on so many fronts.
3: Mm. Is this project about building a new fighter jet, or is it really about something bigger, a more independent European defense industry that relies less on the United States?
0: Well, one thing that we've learned is that it is no longer about that fighter jet, but there are other elements of a multi-part system that can still continue, also a navigation question. But yeah, you pretty much already more than hinted at it. This is about the Europeans proving to the Americans, but also to the world, also to Russia, that they are able to develop their own systems into the future, that they don't simply shop around as they have done in the past, also with the F-35 with the United States, and proving to Russia that yes, there might be a setback. It was the industry side that couldn't come to an agreement on taking that particular aspect of the project further, but that this is not a sign that the Europeans cannot get their act together and act as one and also develop their own future hardware for defense, making them less dependent.
3: Michaela, what are the stakes here?
0: Well, the stakes are pretty high, not just in terms of earnings, but in terms of European credibility. And we are seeing in Iran, actually in real time, how the United States are using their military might and how their own demand for their own defense goods, including fighter jets, but also other systems, is growing minute by minute, already endangering some of those weapons deliveries that particularly the Ukrainians have been banking on. So this is about the strategic independence and the overall security of the Europeans. And the political signals that we've heard from the Chancellor today shows that he will stand for that and that he will continue to seek common ground with France, but also with other nations, even if industry feels there isn't that terribly much.
3: Chief Political Editor Michaela Kufner, as ever, many thanks. We're going to end it there, but find more news on our website, dw.com. And of course, you can follow us on social media. We're on YouTube and Instagram, where our handle is predictably @DW News. I'm Michael Oku. From me and the news team here, thanks for watching.

0: uneven battle is unfolding on the Baltic Sea. Fishermen versus seals.
1: Culling seals is not the solution. We just have to give the ecosystem a chance to fully recover.
0: The grey seals return, a struggle over fish, over livelihoods, and over one fundamental question: how much wilderness can humans live with?
1: Next. Color, rhythm, and pure joy.
2: Welcome to the Carnival of Cultures.
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3: Everything mixed together.
2: Now we're here in Berlin, but there is a separate festival happening in Cape Town.
1: The Cape Town Carnival.
4: The makeup, the dancing.
5: Absolutely fantastic.
1: Who does it better? The 77%. In 60 minutes.

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1: These podcasts and videos shed light on a dark history, the devastating colonial horrors inflicted by Germany across Africa.
0: And he employed scorched earth tactics, burning farms and destroying livestock.
1: What is the legacy of this widespread racist oppression today?
2: History cannot be forgotten. 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
1: Hear the stories, Shadows of German Colonialism.
3: My name is Nozibele Kamganamayabo.
4: Don't hold back, say it loud.
3: Thank you so much for tuning in. Welcome to Don't Hold Back.
4: A lot of people do that.
1: It's all about saying it loud.
3: Things would have been...
1: Nozibele gets everyone talking. 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
5: The increasing numbers of grey seals in the Baltic Sea have become a problem for fishermen in the region, since the marine mammals are emptying their nets.
6: We can't fish with normal nets anymore because the seals tear them apart.
5: Biologists in Germany are calling for protected zones for the seals.
7: Culling is not the solution.
5: But in Sweden, hunting is allowed. The seals' return to the Baltic Sea has become a contentious issue. Here in Latvia, along the eastern part of the Baltic Sea, the Krumans family have been setting their nets for decades. 32-year-old Janis is a fourth-generation fisherman, and in the spring he heads out every day, weather permitting.
6: Generally speaking, late April and May are our peak season. That's when the herring come. So I'm hoping that today, now that it's May, we'll be able to catch at least 8 tons of herring. Our main buyer will only take large quantities.
5: But since the grey seals have been spreading through the region, the nets aren't as full as they used to be. Janis receives compensation from the government if he can prove that it is the seals that are decimating his catch.
8: Let's take the picture for authorities.
5: An adult grey seal eats about 10 kilograms of fish a day. Janis' nets make it easier for the animals to find food.
6: I filmed the seals right next to our fish trap. It's open at the top, so they come in and back out. Inside, it's like a buffet for them. They eat their fill and then take off again. We should really be fighting them off, even though we're not actually allowed to. They're a major threat to fish stocks. The seal population is unusually large here.

0: and actually throughout the entire Baltic Sea as well.
1: He has already changed the way he fishes due to the problems the seals are causing. He uses a system of multiple nets to lure the fish into a trap at the center, where they are gathered, so that Yanis doesn't have to take down and rebuild the entire net system every day. He and his team simply drag the trap to the water's surface. The crew then suck the fish out using a pump.
0: This doesn't look good. Way too few fish. If we're lucky, that's 200, maybe 300 kilograms of herring. A very small catch.
1: Yanis is one of only 30 Baltic Sea fishermen left in Latvia. He has put out a total of 7 such net structures here on the Baltic coast. Emptying them is extremely labor-intensive. Fishing is only profitable for Yanis because wages in Latvia aren't as high as in other European countries. Because Latvia wants to preserve jobs in coastal fishing, the government supports business owners like Yanis. He received a grant for the pump, for example. It brings many sprats and garfish on board, but his client won't take the long garfish. They go straight back into the sea.
0: The pump has made us much faster. We can now haul in a net in 15 minutes. Before we had the fish pump, it would take us 2 hours. It really makes our work a lot easier.
1: Yanis doesn't process the fish himself. He supplies a factory that only calls in its workers when the catch is large enough. Even though the quantity is smaller than expected, Yanis will sell his catch today, because other fishermen are also delivering herring. In the end, it's 3 tons instead of the 8 they had hoped for. Further south in the Baltic Sea, on the German island of Greifswalder Oy, Judith Denkinger from the Ocean Museum Germany in Stralsund is trying to find out whether the seals spend the entire year there.
2: Hallo Dirk, freut mich.
3: Hallo Judith, danke. Mach achter los!
1: Grey seals are almost always to be found resting on the island's beaches. They make life even harder for German fishermen who already face strict catch quotas. Hunting is prohibited in Germany, but other countries are allowing grey seals to be hunted again.
4: Culling seals is not the solution. We just have to give the ecosystem a chance to fully recover.
1: About 40 years ago, humans had almost wiped out the grey seals in the Baltic Sea. Then they were placed under protection.
4: There are a few boulders as we sail in through the entrance here. That's where they like to rest. It's also a great spot for taking photos because they're relatively close to the shore. It's important to photograph as many animals as possible, and we always need to get the pigmentation here on the head and neck area on both sides so we can identify them. It's like a fingerprint. We can then track over time whether certain individuals keep turning up in the same location.
1: The protected status had the desired effect. The marine mammals are spreading throughout the Baltic Sea again, but they are still rare along Germany's coast. Ranger Helga Bieber spent almost the entire winter on the island. Helga observes the animals every day.
5: We did a spontaneous count yesterday because the weather was nice. There were about 75 of them scattered around the island, pretty much like today. One of them is lying there totally cool, its belly toward us, like a dying swan.
1: On land, the animals seem sedate and peaceful, but these fish eaters are Germany's largest predators.
4: I can't imagine that's comfortable.
1: Biologists estimate the seal population along the German Baltic Sea coast at around 400. Wherever they appear, the fishermen leave.
5: The area around the Greifswalder Oi used to be a hotspot for fishing, but since the gray seals have reclaimed it, the fishermen don't even come here to set their nets anymore, because it simply isn't profitable for them. The nets usually come back empty or damaged.
1: In Germany, the animals currently have the upper hand over the fishermen.
4: The fact that fishermen are avoiding this area and are no longer setting nets here is actually a very positive development. What we're missing are precisely these protected areas where nothing is removed. Then you can give nature the chance to regenerate.
1: However, almost no grey seal births have been observed in Germany so far. Further north, on the coast of southern Sweden near Ronneby, fishermen and researchers are working hand in hand to get the seal problem under control. Marine ecologist Peter Jungbae is working with Bengt Larsen to test new catching methods.
6: Do we have everything?
0: We have everything.
6: Let's start with the big trap.
0: I guess so. What do you think?
6: Yes.
0: Okay, we're heading out to what is known as a push-up trap. We have a very large seal population here, and this trap is seal-proof. It was developed here in Sweden just over 20 years ago and has since been mainly used in the Swedish salmon fishing industry.
6: The situation has changed dramatically. We have major problems when we use nets. It's always been a struggle with the seals. They're always finding new tricks to get to our catch. But now we think we found a good solution.
1: Just like in Latvia, the traditional set net has also become obsolete in Sweden. Peter Jungbae is banking on the new trap.
0: This is what we call a pontoon trap. The tubes you can see here go down to a kind of container where the fish gather.
1: The trap is still being tested. Jungbae is monitoring it with an underwater drone.
7: Yeah, we'll go down now. But it's not as good as I hoped, actually. I will just try to find it first.
6: What do you think?
0: We won't be bringing up many, just a small number of very different species.
7: And here, if you turn around, then you have the entire trap on this side. So this is the entire fish house we now see. Entrance, you can see. So it's like a hose coming in, and then you have an opening. You can see them. This is the front of the pontoon, so they are standing actually at the bottom. So it looks quite good. It looks liftable.
8: Okay.
1: The compressor pumps air into fabric pontoons attached to the trap's skids, which rest on the sea floor. The buoyancy of the air causes the trap to gradually rise to the water's surface.
0: I think it's really important for researchers and fishers to work together. We have an extremely large gray seal population here. We should preserve that. But we also have a thriving coastal fishing industry that provides us with essential protein. I think it's important to preserve both.
1: The structure is over 20 meters in length. The pontoon trap is seen as a beacon of hope for the few remaining small fishing operations on the Swedish part of the Baltic coast.
0: The net around the fish house provides additional protection for the seals. It's made of a new highly durable material, so the seals can't bite through it.

0: These types of traps are indispensable when Larsen is dealing with the presence of grey seals.
1: That wasn't great, but it's okay. For some species, we need traps to get to the fish at all. We can still catch others with nets, perch for example, but not turbot and flatfish in general. With those, it's practically hopeless.
0: Declining fish stocks are making life difficult for coastal fishermen throughout the Baltic Sea. The seals are exacerbating the industry's problems.
2: I think it's important to have a vibrant coastal ecosystem, and I think it's important to use only the resources we really need, and maybe to eat a variety of different species. It makes no sense to process herring into fish meal so we can eat salmon. We should eat the herring. It's an excellent source of nutrition.
0: The conflict between fishermen and seals has already become a political issue in Sweden. The herring season isn't over yet. Nevertheless, Janis Krumans from Salacgrīva, Latvia, has already had to pull some of his nets out of the sea.
2: Most of the fish end up here, at the end of the net. Others are further forward in the chamber. The seals see them swimming and then try to catch them. They bite into the net and then pull on it. The sides and the end of the net are full of holes. It's always the same.
0: Janis had the net specially made from sturdy twine. The Latvian government has authorized the culling of some seals this fall. Officially, it's 3 animals per fisherman.
2: The seals can damage our nets as often as they want. Hopefully, the seal hunt will change that. We have to protect our fishing gear. It's not about killing the seals, but they need to be afraid to go near the nets.
0: This is the second year that seal hunting has been allowed again in Latvia. At dinner with fish from his own catch, he tells his family he plans to take part in the seal hunt.
2: I didn't take part in the seal hunt last year, but I am a hunter. I did the courses. I just need a couple more permits. This year, I want to join in.
0: Today, the Krumans family is smoking roach and eel. The fish is seasoned with oil and salt.
2: This is how we smoke fish in Latvia.
0: Janis's fiancée, Sabila, who works at a clinic, is also here today. For her, grey seals are just one of many challenges fishers face in their working life.
3: At first, it was hard to understand that they follow a plan they have no control over. Because everything depends on the weather during a season when it's completely unpredictable. The only thing they think about is that they have to get out to sea. I've gotten used to it now.
0: Janis has learned to come to terms with the wind and waves, but he feels at the mercy of the grey seals.
2: We were out at sea again just yesterday. The seals were there, swimming in and out of the nets. The fisherman's work has never been easy, but now we need to think about simplifying the fishing process, so I don't need as many people.
0: On the island of Gr-

Eisfalda Oi, off the German Baltic coast. Ranger Helga Bieber leads marine biologist Judith Denkinger's team to the best vantage point for spotting grey seals.

0: Biber notices that something is wrong with one of the seals.
1: On the rock up ahead, to the right, there's a seal. Its flippers are injured. The right flipper only has two claws left, and the left one, which is lying on now, looks like it only has one claw left. You could try to catch it, but it's definitely not bleeding anymore, so it's not quite as urgent now.
0: The seal doesn't look like it's in much pain. These animals can weigh up to 200 kilograms, a hefty fighting weight.
1: There's some pretty rough, aggressive behavior among the gray seals here. And especially with the claws, I can imagine that when they pull themselves up onto the rocks, they can injure themselves.
0: Denkinger hopes the photos will also provide insights into family groups.
2: Look, Jonas, there's a whole group there.
0: They take a group photo for behavioral research.
2: We can observe which seals like to lie together, that is, find out if they have a social structure, if they have specific friends within the group.
0: Little is known about the social behavior of these animals.
2: The seals probably don't care one way or the other whether we know this or not, but for us, of course, it's helpful to have more information so we can develop better conservation strategies.
0: After all, these animals are still considered unusual on the German Baltic coast. On the Swedish coast near Karlskrona, they can be found in many bays. Marine ecologist Peter Lundby is going seal hunting today for the first time with Asa Olberry.
3: I firmly believe that hunting is a good way to regulate a species population from a scientific perspective as well. If we want a thriving coastal fishing industry with healthy seals, we have to regulate the seal population.
0: There are now about 55,000 grey seals living throughout the Baltic Sea again, a large portion of them off the coast of Sweden. Asa Olberry knows their favorite spots.
4: We have a seal lying out here now. Let's see if it dives underwater. We'll climb up to get it. I'll shoot from the platform. I'll shoot from the rocks.
0: Sweden has relaxed the animal's protected status and allows between 1,000 and 2,000 animals to be culled each year.
4: The seal is smart. It swam around us, smelled us, and took off. It realized that humans are a threat and retreated.
3: It's gone.
0: Olberry heads for the next seal hotspot. But hunting the animals in their natural habitat isn't easy. If they dive underwater, the hunter doesn't stand a chance. Once again, the sound of the engine startles the seals, but they remain in the area.
3: They're quite far in that direction. It's up ahead and keeps surfacing every now and then.
4: Did it dive down?
3: About 20 centimeters from the sunlight. It was swimming back and forth, pretty far out in that direction.
4: Ah, okay.
3: That's quite a distance.
4: It's like walking on soap here.
3: Yeah, watch out, it looks slippery.
0: From the wobbly boat, Hunter Olberry doesn't stand a chance.
3: We use the noises to get the seal's attention. They're pretty curious. If they don't swim away, we can distract them by either stomping loudly, tapping a pole against the rock, or simply whistling. They might then surface and look around for a little longer.
4: The sun is shining into my eyes.
3: Left, further left.
0: Then the seal appears to the left of Olberry's shoulder.
5: Headshot.
3: I'm a hunter myself. It's important to recognize that there are different ways to manage the situation. And seal hunting is just one way. And it's very closely linked to fishing. It's always important to look at all parts of the ecosystem.

0: in Germany, in Stralsund.
1: 81 Kilo.
0: In October 2024 alone, there were over 40 carcasses. From a population of just 400.
2: They were in very good condition and well nourished. That's suspicious because it looks like they didn't die from disease. Something happened. Germany also has an obligation to ensure that endangered species remain healthy and their populations are maintained. This would correspond to about 10% of the estimated population we have here. That's too much. So if we lose 10% in a month, the population is no longer sustainable.
0: Denkinger and her team want to find out why so many grey seals are dying.
2: We'll go from front to back and take a look. I've already checked the whiskers, they actually look pretty good. We have a bit of skin abrasion, but that's not unusual either.
0: The animals are too well nourished for there to have been an outbreak of disease. The animals might have drowned.
2: We very often see marine mammals as bycatch because our fish stocks are declining. The competition between fisheries and seals is growing. An animal can drown for several reasons. For example, it might not be able to surface in a trap.
0: The suspicion is that fishermen may have deliberately caught the animals off the coast of Rügen and then let them drown.
2: This looks like a healthy animal with healthy organs. They're all going to histology now. That's where they will be re-examined. The extremely full stomach containing partially digested fish means it must have eaten shortly before it died. We're working according to a process of elimination. Natural death is pretty unlikely. It's very probably a bycatch issue.
0: The Ocean Museum Germany has filed a criminal complaint against persons unknown. Another dissection is scheduled for today. The dead pup has a severed umbilical cord. Since the animal's return, this is the second confirmed grey seal birth on the German Baltic Sea coast.
2: Seeing that they are now giving birth to their pups here with us, that gives the resting spots where they stay a whole new meaning. It makes them even more vulnerable and deserving of protection.
0: This is not good news for the fishermen of the German Baltic Sea. In Salacgrīva, Latvia, Janis Krumman sets out to sea with a small crew this time. His fiancée Sibylla is also on board.
3: Slower, then we'll back up.
0: In the light of the evening sun, the crew heads towards a fish trap. It's a typical maritime scene. These are the moments Sibylla is envious of.
2: I've gradually gotten used to it, and I'm enjoying it more and more. It feels very familiar now, with some great moments. I love being out here. It's a great balance to my work in front of a computer screen. I'm really enjoying it.
0: Fisherman Janis isn't in the mood for romantic moments right now. He's already back to thinking about the seals, because he's also found some dead ones in his trap.
3: Unfortunately, the seals sometimes end up in here too. The openings are big enough, and this is where they get the best fish. Salmon, walleye, haddock. They eat everything, and if they can't find their way out again, they die.
0: Krumans doesn't want to share his fishing grounds with the seals without a fight.
3: It's crazy when you realize how many things affect fishing and how that makes life difficult for all of us.
0: The return of the grey seals is considered a success for nature conservation, but in the Baltic Sea, it remains a disputed topic.

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1: Welcome to the Carnival of Cultures.
0: In the streets of Berlin, a bold celebration of creativity and cultural connection.
2: Everything mixed together.
1: Now we're here in Berlin, but there is a separate festival happening in Cape Town.
0: The Cape Town Carnival.
3: The makeup, the dancing.
4: Absolutely fantastic.
0: Who does it better? The 77%. In 30 minutes.

0: Let me.
1: You know what no one ever taught us how to talk about?
2: Yes. Yes.
1: Love, sex, relationship.
3: People say it's an adjustment. It's not an adjustment. It's a new life.
1: This season, we're going deeper.
4: It doesn't happen to me. It
5: will. Having that.
4: If I feel like that on an occasion, I'll master it.
5: Exactly.
1: No shame, no filters. Just honest conversations about what we really think, but rarely get to say out loud. I'm Lisa Mangaldas, and I'm back with a brand new season of Love Matters.
5: You don't have to say shame. Shame?
4: How do we even start?
3: This is your idea.
1: Okay. Tune in wherever you get your podcasts.
6: This is DW News, and these are our top stories. So Donald Trump has warned Iran that it has taken too long to negotiate a peace agreement and will be hit very hard. Earlier, Iran's Revolutionary Guard said it targeted American bases in Bahrain, Kuwait and Jordan in retaliation for previous US attacks. Iran's president, Masoud Pezeshkian, also said his country is not willing to back down. British political leaders are calling for calm after violent unrest in Northern Ireland. Anti-immigrant rioting flared over a knife attack in Belfast, which left the victim seriously injured. A Sudanese man has appeared in court. The British Prime Minister Keir Starmer has condemned the violence. A football referee who was barred from entering the United States has returned home to Somalia. Omar Artan was due to officiate in the World Cup. American officials say he was barred over vetting concerns. Artan told supporters in Mogadishu that he plans to be at the next World Cup in 2030.

0: OpenAI, the company behind the artificial intelligence chatbot ChatGPT, has filed paperwork to go public on the US stock market. The planned IPO, that's initial public offering, sets up a battle with competitors Anthropic and SpaceX for dominance in the AI sector. Investors expect the company's debut on Wall Street to be one of the most highly valued listings in history.
1: Just 4 years after launching ChatGPT, its parent company OpenAI is targeting a valuation of up to $1 trillion in a stock market debut. Its chief executive, Sam Altman, has revealed just a few figures so far. He says OpenAI is generating around $2 billion in monthly revenue and growing at a pace that far exceeds many of the internet giants that came before it, including Google parent Alphabet and Meta, the owner of Facebook. The growth, however, comes at a cost. OpenAI is spending heavily on data centers, computing power, and

0: the training of AI models. This year, the company expects to lose $14 billion, one motivation for raising funds on public markets. But profitability is still a ways off, 2030 at the earliest, the company says. Investors' appetite for AI stocks is paving the way for major stock market debuts, not only by OpenAI, but also its biggest competitor, Anthropic, the company behind the Claude chatbot, which announced its IPO just a week ago. Another rival, Elon Musk's SpaceX, which merged with the artificial intelligence company xAI, is also slated to go public imminently. All of them could be valued around $1 trillion each, or even more. For now, enthusiasm around artificial intelligence shows little signs of fading, despite warnings of a bubble. Once these companies face the scrutiny of public markets, investors will demand more than ambitious promises. The challenge will be convincing them that the AI revolution can deliver profits on a scale to match the extraordinary expectations.
1: Well, Ian Bremmer is president of the leading political risk consultancy Eurasia Group. He's written that politically unconstrained AI development is a key force shaping the world. So I asked him what he meant by that.
2: Well, AI companies, the hyperscalers in the United States, are essentially acting as sovereigns, at least in the digital space, which increasingly means influence over national security and economic decision making, and even how people think of themselves and interact and are members of society. And when they're self-governing with that kind of influence, it really does change how you think about geopolitics. The IPOs are certainly not going to constrain them in any way. I mean, you could argue that it forces them to focus more on profitability. But to be clear, they've been focused overwhelmingly on raising money in the markets, irrespective, and also competing with each other and the Chinese at utterly breakneck speed with the highest possible stakes. So I don't think the IPOs are going to particularly change that.
1: Right. So you don't think that being regulated in this way, as they must become if this IPO happens, you don't think that changes anything?
2: Well, I mean, certainly it means that they have to spend time every quarter on, you know, sort of putting their numbers together and reporting those in ways that are useful. They also have fiduciary responsibility to shareholders, which they didn't have to that degree before. So again, in principle, that means that they're going to have to focus more on profitability as opposed to other components of mission direction that we saw in the early days with OpenAI, for example. It's very different. But in terms of whether I believe that becoming a public company is suddenly going to constrain with a regulatory environment what AI companies are doing and the impact they're having on the global environment or just on the domestic political environment, the answer is no, I don't.
1: Right, so let's explore that a bit, because as you say, these are American AI giants, no serious European competitors. So talk us through some of the risks that you believe that sort of dependency leaves Europe open to.
2: Well, look, I think it's less about the dependency of Europe. I don't actually believe that there's such vulnerability that the Europeans would suddenly have the Americans shut down access because they did something that they don't like. I know that that's been the concern, this like idea of a kill switch, whether it's for a Lockheed jet or whether it's for an LLM and a foundational model. The reality is that the Europeans have the world's largest common market. Companies want access to that market. The American government recognizes the Europeans have leverage in the trade relationship, irrespective of how unpredictable and undependable the United States has become in European eyes over the last couple of years. So I think the risk is less for Europe per se than it is for everyone. I mean, for example, there's a big risk for the Russians. They've just seen their national security environment get completely transformed because Elon Musk decided to shut off Starlink for Russia. And as a consequence, the Ukrainians are now arguably winning the war that they were losing before he did that. That's a serious problem that in principle could happen anywhere in the world. You saw that Mythos, when Anthropic created this new LLM, profoundly powerful, that they unilaterally decided not to put on the

0: market because they recognized that you could use it to find any bug and exploit any piece of software that involves critical infrastructure for the world, whether it's military, whether it's banking, whether it's a power grid or it's a water system. And so, I mean, the issue is less about Europe doesn't have these. The issue is that none of the governments have these, right. Even the U.S. government. The reality is it's the companies that are actually doing the creation, the rollout, and the determination of what it is that these AI models actually do.
1: And so when the trillions are spent on these IPOs for these companies, what do you think happens in China as the biggest sort of global competitor to this? What do the Chinese make of this going to market, especially as all these three companies seem to be doing it at the same time?
0: Well, the stakes are higher. And of course, you know, one of these is SpaceX. And here, I mean, the Americans through the private sector really do have a very significant advantage over the Chinese in rocketry, in space, and the surveillance that comes from that, and perhaps the disruptive capabilities in national security. So the Chinese feel like they need to redouble their efforts, and those are largely governmental efforts. In the case of AI, first, China really has a fast follower model. DeepSeek is an open source AI. It's a lot cheaper in terms of the tokens than buying them from the US. And a lot of people, including American companies, European companies, are exploiting that. But so much of what the Chinese are trying to do in AI is not about consumer use. It's really focused on applications for industry and defense. And there, China's advantages are much more about cheap energy at scale, not about the chips and not about the most advanced LLMs. And they think that that's a model that ultimately will be useful for them. But very clearly, when it's trillions of dollars that are going into this architecture in the United States and in other countries that are providing support for those companies, the Chinese are going to see the stakes are higher.
1: Right.
0: They're going to need to spend more, notwithstanding everything I just said.
1: And what should we make of the fact that OpenAI, Anthropic, and SpaceX are all doing this at the same time?
0: Well, it's not as if they're coordinating, but they are taking advantage of the a level of extraordinary market enthusiasm. And so as a consequence, you know, one succeeds. Well, it's the same level of big problems with Iran, big problems with global supply chain, but the markets are still going gangbusters. Why? Because everyone truly believes in the AI story and in all of the infrastructure that is supporting that story. And so these are going to be, I suspect, extremely successful IPOs playing into that perspective.
1: Good talking to you. Thanks for joining us. Ian Bremmer from Eurasia Group.
0: My pleasure.
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0: The Philippines ran for a non-permanent United Nations Security Council seat and lost. The defeat was a setback for a country that's been seeking greater say in multilateral affairs, at precisely the moment the international order is under strain. Secretary of Foreign Affairs Tess Lazaro sat down with DW to talk about how Manila is adapting its security relationship with the U.S. around economic interests, as Washington itself shifts away from values as the foundation of its alliances. Secretary Tess Lazaro, thank you for sitting down with us today. You're speaking to us right after that UN Security Council vote, where the Philippines, of course, lost in its bid to get a non-permanent seat. It lost to Kyrgyzstan after multiple rounds and by quite a wide margin. How did that happen?
1: It's not really by a wide margin. It had four rounds. And I think that, the Philippines, if we have won the candidature, that would have been our fifth from the time that we started. We have presented ourselves, we have a track record in peacekeeping, 15,000 peacekeepers, in the issue of multilateralism, on the adherence to the UN Charter, on women, peace and security. I can only surmise that certain geopolitical issues have become some kind of a deterrent to our winning the candidature.
0: Some critics say that perhaps Manila's seat at the table would de facto be an extension of Washington's voice. What do you say to those critics?
1: Well, the United States, we have is a very important ally and partner of the Philippines. It may be a factor, but it is important that this relationship is a very strong relationship in all aspects.
0: But is the framing of the Philippines being with the U.S. and Kyrgyzstan being more aligned with China and Russia correct?
1: To a certain extent, yes. Again, I cannot be very definite, but as I mentioned initially, geopolitical forces are at work.
0: Going to U.S.-Philippine relations, 2026, of course, is a year of very big anniversaries, 80 years of Philippine-U.S. Relations, 75 years of the Mutual Defense Treaty.
1: Correct.
0: Now, the U.S.-Philippine alliance is often touted as a strong alliance that is guided by the rules-based order, but we appear to be in a time where that rules-based order is being de-emphasized. One only has to look at the comments of Secretary of Defense of the U.S., Pete Hegseth, saying that durable partnerships are not underpinned by values, but by national interests. Now, have values been sidelined in this alliance?
1: Well, I will respond to you this way. Yes, the defense cooperation is really very important because of what we're facing in the South China Sea. For us to be security strong, we have to be strong also in the economic terms. In other words, we're shifting in the sense that business, as well as in the economic encouragement of companies that are investing in the Philippines, I think will really strengthen our security, our political, the security per se. There's the Pax Silica, which is now, I think it's a good grouping of people. And

0: it's all connected to the establishment of the Luzon Economic Corridor. This is hopefully the hub of data centers, AI, and many of these high-tech companies.
1: So on the Luzon Economic Corridor and on Pax Silica, there has also been some pushback because there are those who say that the Philippines may be put in a position where they're providing land and cheaper labor and minerals, but that the U.S. retains the technology and the value. Now, how would you reassure those critics that this is an equal partnership and that the Philippines is getting a fair deal?
0: Well, number one reason is our constitution. The Philippine constitution is very specific on the percentage of establishing business in the Philippines. We want to give business the security that all of this will be above board and in congruence or aligned with the Philippine constitution.
1: So the context for this, of course, is that the U.S. had asked for Pax Silica to be covered by U.S. laws. Mm. I was just wondering why they would make that ask. Does that mean they don't trust Philippine governance or regulations in this regard?
0: I wouldn't surmise what they're thinking of, but I guess they want some kind of form of stability. But definitely, we are not going to be making use of U.S. laws. There might be some kind of we can always find some kind of middle agreement on this.
1: Staying with economic conditions in the Philippines, so the war on Iran, which of course was a U.S. decision, has led to massive inflation in the country. Now, the Philippines, of course, was among the hardest hit in the region. And some analysts do say that this is fueling a level of disillusionment among some ordinary Filipinos. Would you say that the U.S.-Philippine alliance could be at risk of losing ordinary Filipinos?
0: Again, I'd like to respond to that from a different perspective, in the sense that when you talk about the Middle East crisis, the Philippine government's focus is on our 2.5 million Filipinos in the GCC alone. And of course, the 500,000 seafarers plying the route, going through the Strait of Hormuz. So that is our concern. And therefore, all the efforts have always been to make sure of their safety and protection. The disillusionment, let me address that, is being addressed by President Marcos' administration. Limited resources as we may have in terms of budget, there has always been efforts on the part of government to make sure that that to ease the burden. Just take an example. Why did the president announce the national energy emergency? That is a basic requirement under the law to be able to, for the president to be able to let's say, suspend a certain percentage of the excise taxes. So that was his, that was what Congress offered for him to be able to ease the burden of the Filipino population, or the bigger Filipino population.
1: Now, I would like to talk a little bit about the Mutual Defense Treaty. Mm. You know, as we know, it's never been invoked, so nobody really knows what comes next after that. But of course, it is in the name. This is a Mutual Defense Treaty. The U.S. can call upon the Philippines in the same way the Philippines can call upon the U.S. Now, in the event of a Taiwan contingency, are the Filipino people being prepared at all for this possibility that this day may come beyond the discussion of evacuating Philippine nationals from Taiwan? I believe there are 200,000.
0: Yeah, well, of course, 2 points there. Proximity, only 70 to 80 nautical miles. And second, is, as you mentioned, the 200,000 Filipinos. Right now, when we meet and we discuss the issue of Taiwan, again, we're now dwelling deeper into how do we evict, how do we get this, extract these Filipinos out of Taiwan in a certain time frame. Now, what

0: may happen, it is still our view that, and we talk to both, and this has always been our standard line, that there should continue to have diplomatic dialogue and hopefully a peaceful resolution of disputes.
1: Are the Filipino people being made aware that there is also perhaps a responsibility, according to this treaty, to defend the U.S. The way it sees fit, I think, if that were to happen?
0: I think they're aware. It's just that probably the Filipinos are just, how do you say this? They're just happy that that there's a treaty. The United States will be there and will protect us at a certain situation. This just gives a lot of confidence. I still think that the mutual defense treaty is really not, how do you say, it's not provocative. It is actually a deterrent. That's how we see it.
1: China certainly seems to have historically viewed deepening U.S. and Philippine defense ties as a provocation. Now, I want to go back to something you said earlier about how many Filipinos are in fact happy that the mutual defense treaty exists and that a crucial moment, the Americans will be there. And both sides have continuously reaffirmed their commitment to the MDT. But we're also facing a moment where the U.S. is deeply engaged in the Middle East. It also has its eye on Cuba and on Greenland. So what gives Manila the confidence that if there were, say, an incident in the South China Sea where a red line is crossed, that American attention and resources will in fact be there?
0: We've been engaging a number of like-minded countries also on the maritime awareness domain. There has been some kind of patrols, joint patrols. This, and we have been having a good number of visiting forces agreement. So these are all part and parcel of giving us the confidence that commerce, navigation, they will be maintained. So that's how we see things.
1: The code of conduct for the South China Sea was supposed to be finalized this year under the ASEAN chairmanship. Some say that they don't think it's achievable within this time frame. Is it achievable? How close is the code of conduct to getting over the line?
0: Well, let me respond by saying that I am both an optimist and a pragmatist, in the sense that we are. We are all endeavoring, that's ASEAN and China, to finish this, to conclude this code of conduct, which has been being discussed for decades. And I'm just of the view that I think this time there's some kind of a political will and all, hopefully finish. However, it's true what the Americans are saying, that, you know, if you have a code of conduct that is bad, it's better to have nothing at all. And I also agree with them. But and therefore, we are very conscious that the provisions of the code of conduct that we're coming up with is a good one, in consonance with UNCLOS and many other aspects of the negotiations.
1: Where would you put the probability that it will indeed be concluded this year?
0: As I said, I'm an optimist and a pragmatist. Well, I'm still hoping that by the end of the year, we'll be able to, we still have a few months to go.
1: Going back to this question of anniversaries in 2046, of course, that will be the centennial, marking 100 years of relations between the Philippines and the U.S. Mm-hmm. Is it at that point that the Philippines and the U.S. will be able to call what they have an equal partnership?
0: It is evolving. Hopefully, that is something. But even before 2046, we believe that we can really evolve to have this equal partnership. In fact, as I said, it is already now our mantra, talking to our American friends, that for us to become security strong, we have to make us economically strong. And I think they're going towards that direction. I think it's also their foreign policy not to handhold everyone, but to have this confidence in ourselves. So we'll see.
1: Secretary Lazaro, thank you very much
0: for
1: your time.
0: Thank you very much.

0: rhythm and pure joy.
1: Welcome to the Carnival of Cultures.
0: In the streets of Berlin, a bold celebration of creativity and cultural connection.
2: Everything mixed together.
1: Now we're here in Berlin, but there is a separate festival happening in Cape Town.
0: The Cape Town Carnival.
3: The makeup, the dancing.
4: Absolutely fantastic.
0: Who does it better? The 77%. Next.
5: In the belly of AI, data workers. Millions of them assess depictions of torture, rape, and other violence every day.
6: You can make $9 in a day.
5: They're left with deep psychological scars and trauma.
7: We are being sacrificed.
5: While the global tech companies promise a better future.
0: In 90 minutes.

0: Richard Harrow's on this.
1: Nila was born out of wedlock in Iran. Officially, that doesn't happen. This film, recorded in secret, is about a mother's love and a misogynistic system.
2: To Iran, to have saliki bache mal madar dige bad un haq.
3: Dokhtar mal maye, nega kon dokhtar mal baba she. Main ye bar
4: chiz kardam, ye khab ke bache kumtam, kumtam jo magazi aghay Arash budim bad.
1: Nila's dream in the Garden of Eden starts June 27th on DW.
5: After months of grey skies here in Berlin, it is finally spring, as you can see all around me. The weather is hot and just the right amount of temperature for us to be outside and at a festival. There is everything for everyone. There is music, there is dancing, and there is delicious food all around. Welcome to the Carnival of Cultures. And as the name suggests, there are so many cultures from all around the world, including the African continent.
6: I'm from Malawi.
7: And I'm from Ghana.
8: And I'm from Zimbabwe.
9: From London, South Africa.
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5: This is the 77%, and I am your host, Okerin Gushinado. Coming up on today's show, two worlds collide with a carnival in the streets of Berlin and Cape Town. Who does it better? We step into Isaac Chere's dance classes where movement meets fitness. And lastly, prep your vocals as we learn what it takes to be an Afrobeats artist with Angelica Bell. Oh, I see they also have henna tattoos. I'm definitely going to get one. Now, let me tell you a little bit about the Carnival of Cultures. It was started in 1996 in Berlin as a way to fight back against racist attacks that were happening at the time in the city. Now, it started with over 2,000 participants, but now it has grown to 1 million people attending this big festival. And I mean, Berlin is the perfect place to celebrate diversity, creativity, and just so many people that we're seeing right here. One of the most anticipated events at the Carnival of Cultures is the street parade. I mean, you have over 5,000 cultures representing and different groups as well, like one of them behind me, which is the Nigerian movement. Now, we followed them earlier to see how they prepared for the street parade. Have a look.
13: African vibes right in the heart of a Berlin garden colony. Sound system, DJs, MCs for their fundraising party for the Carnival of Cultures. The group Nigerian Movement is already pulling out all the stops. DJ Tommy T has been a fixture of the Berlin music scene for 7 years and has unpicked the DJs for the parade.
14: I love playing music. I love bringing people on the dance floor, giving them good vibes, good energy, making them have fun. This is orgasmic to me.
13: Approximately 3,000 Nigerians live in Berlin. Many are already second-generation residents, and every year, hundreds of young people also come to the city to study. It was therefore high time to finally be represented as a distinct group at Berlin's largest street festival. Corey Miller Braid founded the Nigerian Movement just last year.
15: The Carnival of Cultures needs a Nigerian track, a Nigerian sound system, because Nigeria is the biggest, most populous black nation worldwide, and at the moment we've got a Nigerian way.

0: a wave going around the whole world. Nigeria this, Nigeria that, with sports, entertainment.
1: The association offers football training, DJing workshops for young people, and much more related to Nigerian culture in the diaspora.
0: It's a one-time event that we get to express ourselves. So if you come, you learn a lot from it. So if you have the chance, guys, take it.
2: What does Carnival mean to you guys, or how do you guys love to celebrate your culture?
3: We have different clothes from different regions, so it depends. We do dances from different regions. We love our origins, our roots, especially because we are abroad of our country. So that reminds me where we come from, and especially with the young generations, that is really good to keep that in us, like the culture in us.
2: As you can see, festivals like this are all about celebrating diversity and different cultures. Now we're here in Berlin, but there is a separate festival happening in Cape Town, and my colleague Nonto Khoza will show us around. Check it out.
4: Absolutely fantastic.
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8: Color, rhythm, dance, song, dazzling lights, the streets of Cape Town came alive, transformed into a living stage of culture, diversity, and pure joy.
9: My favorite thing about the carnival is the makeup, the dancing, the meeting the people, the leads, all of the makeup, the zazz, everything is just like phenomenal, it's out of this world.
8: The Cape Town Carnival burst onto the scene in 2010, born in the electric atmosphere of the FIFA World Cup. Today, it's a bold celebration of creativity and cultural connection. Months of rehearsals bring communities and dancers together to make it all look effortless. One of them is Colleen Slaters, a professional dancer who uses dance to bring young people together and help them showcase their talent.
9: It started as a street dance crew, literally in the streets, and then later we got to use the community center. And then over a few years, we actually changed it into free dance classes for the community and adult classes for surrounding areas. So we did a few competitions over the years, but we mainly focus on the free dance classes for the youth and training for our dance teachers and aspiring dancers and our adults.
8: In an under-resourced community facing crime and school dropouts, Carlene offers something simple but powerful, a place to belong.
9: With crime and gangsterism and all of those things, I do live in an underprivileged community, and people are dropping out of school left, right and center. It went from high school dropouts to primary school dropouts. So if I can find a space for them to influence them to like do something, just keep yourself busy. Even if you're not that into dancing, just come for vibes. I always say, just come for the vibes. We have something to eat, we have something to drink, and it's good vibe just to get them off the streets and get them away from those bad habits.
8: For Carlene, participating in the Cape Town Carnival means more than just dancing. It's also about bringing like-minded people together who might not otherwise connect. The carnival draws people from across the globe, each bringing their vibrant traditions to share in a dazzling celebration.
10: We are based in America, but Caribbean flavor. I love carnival. Carnival is a part of the Caribbean culture. So when I found out that Africa actually has carnivals, I said, I have to be a part of the carnivals in Africa. They're different from our Caribbean carnivals, but it's all one love. That's why.
8: 16 years on, the Cape Town Carnival still fuels local creativity, which in turn grows skills, creates jobs, boost tourism and gives diverse communities a powerful platform. For Carlene, as a professional dancer, the hardest thing is finding a rhythm in her daily life.
9: The greatest challenge is to remain consistent. You never know when the next job is coming, you never know what is happening. As a freelancer especially, you're not going to a 9-to-5 job. So the greatest challenge is just to stay consistent and to have that tenacity. Hence that's why we are called Tenacity Movement, so that we are reminded to not give up. There's a dream, go for that dream at all times.
11: Yeah. We are one big family. We always come together, support each other, you know, for more visibility, more love. And everybody is welcome. We are one huge family. Even if you are not a Ghanaian, you are always welcome.
12: Ghana to the world.
13: Ghana piano, kakalika, kakalika to the home, we are saying.
11: Yes.
2: We're here with the one and only Isaac Chere, the founder of Afroletics and also just a great and amazing choreographer in general. So how has your day been like? Have you been enjoying the festival?
14: Totally. I was just like in Mauer Park. We did like an Afroletics session right there, like 1 year anniversary. And then I came straight to the carnival to meet my guys and obviously to support Ghana. For me, it's like very nostalgic to hear all the old school Ghanaian songs. This is just like giving me such an amazing feeling, and it's been great.
2: And I mean, also on social media, you have a big presence on your TikTok, on your Instagram. You have collaborated with so many people, also teaching people their, like, your dance moves. Who has been your best collaborator? Someone that you've like had on your page that you've just been, this was the perfect person?
14: Woo, that's actually a very big question. I mean, I appreciate all the moments, you know, if it's like Neymar, the footballer, doing one of my dances, if it's Naomi Campbell inviting us to her birthday because she loves our video so much, if it's Channing Tatum like doing a little chwala bump.
2: Yeah, I saw that video. Yeah. Yeah, I love that video.
14: The little dance, yeah, with us, you know. Social media is very powerful, you know. It's very powerful, but you also have to make sure you use it like intentionally, you know, otherwise it can also break you. But for us, it really worked out well because the people love our energy.
2: I mean, you have taught all these people some dance moves, but is there something that you can kind of like quickly just show me right now? Something simple, something quick.
14: Yeah,
2: okay, let's do this. Come on.
14: Call the chwala bump. Let's start with the chwala bump.
2: Okay, cool. Yeah. I'm gonna attempt to do this. Okay.
14: Yeah. So you go like, first you have like your upper body a little bit stiff, and then you wiggle to the side.
2: Yeah.
14: You jiggle. All right. Yeah. And now we go down. Now we go up. We go down. We go up.
2: Thank you so much, guys. Now that I will try to practice this a bit more, let's find out more about Afroletics with Isaac Chere. Check it out.
8: When Isaac Chere, a Berlin-based dancer, choreographer, and fitness coach, invites people to work out in the park, there's an energetic African vibe in the air. This is no surprise, as the fitness program he developed, called Afroletics, combines dance moves with African beats.
15: Afroletics is a fitness concept that I developed. It's a combination of dance, interval, and cardio training based on African rhythms. It's really about getting people to dance and sweat.
8: Segments of the workout derive from various African dance styles, such as ndombolo, amapiano, and Afro house.
15: The first dance style, ndombolo, is from the Congo. The defining characteristic of ndombolo is the hip movement. You have to always keep a light stance at this squatting position. The next dance style is amapiano, originating from South Africa. My brother Dennis will demonstrate it. Notice the lightness. It's really groovy. We also say the aim is not to sweat.
14: Okay. Man sagt auch, the aim is not to sweat.
15: And finally, Afro House originates from Angola and is based on very quick footwork patterns. First, we have abria, okay, and then you can do it. And that's
14: crazy, yeah?
8: Isaac is very busy. In 2020, he published his African Dance Dictionary, an online dictionary for African dance styles. The steps and their historical origins are explained in videos along with practicing instructions.
15: When you Google the history of ndombolo or Afro House, for instance, you find very little information. And I wanted to be the one to change that because I'm from Africa. I want to help people appreciate our culture and help those who want to learn more about it.
8: Isaac was born in Ghana in 1991. When he was 4, he and his family moved to Germany.

0: Germany, starting in the city of Duisburg. After the sudden death of his mother, his father relocated him and his two brothers to Berlin Neukölln, a neighborhood known for its social challenges.
1: Even though we never had much money, we still did well because we had each other. It was like, okay, mom's not here anymore, but dad is here, and we felt he'll look after us somehow. We just need to make sure we don't mess it up and keep moving forward.
0: Isaac started dancing at this youth center. As a teenager, he spent several hours a day here with his brothers and friends. They danced hip-hop and crumping, an expensive African-American dance style that originated in the United States in the early 2000s.
1: I could never have imagined that I would one day reach this point. Having started from such a difficult situation and now standing alongside such international names on the world's stages.
0: Isaac has registered the name of his workout, Afroletics, as a trademark, and his dream is
1: that Afroletics becomes a global movement and that it is danced all over the world and that the same energy like here at the Moa Park will spread worldwide.
0: African rhythms are in Isaac's blood. His workout is not just about fitness, but also about enjoying life.
2: You as a DJ, what do you even prefer playing? Or like, is when you hear the crowd, what are they leaning more towards listening to? Or doesn't it matter?
3: Can't play amapiano 1 hour. It becomes boring to a lot of people and they start leaving the venue. They have a reason to leave the venue. So we have to find a way to balance maybe 20 minutes amapiano, 20 minutes Afrobeat, or you miss one-on-one.
2: Well, you heard it here first. It doesn't matter. It's all about enjoying music and dancing. Well, this is also a question that my colleague Michael Oti also answers on whether amapiano or Afrobeat matters or whether it's just the music. Take a look.
4: I love music. And I love to dance. I won't pretend I am great at it, but once the rhythm hits, it doesn't matter. Recently, I stumbled into an online debate.
5: Amapiano or Afrobeat?
4: Who owns Afrobeat, Ghana or Nigeria? And another one. Is Afrobeat bigger than amapiano?
6: Have you ever wondered how African music crossed over into wider pop culture?
4: On the surface, these debates seem harmless, but look closer. And it begins to feel like identity is being reduced to competition. Afrobeat and amapiano didn't appear out of nowhere. They are part of a much longer story. You can hear echoes of high life in Afrobeat's melodies. And you can trace rhythmic patterns to palm wine music. In Southern Africa, the DNA of Marabi and Kwaito flow directly into amapiano. Across Central Africa, Soukous and Makossa have contributed their bit. These genres borrowed, blended, and built on each other because that's how music works. Amapiano isn't an isolated phenomenon. Afrobeat isn't either. They are both continuations of something much older. They are part of a much longer story. So when artists like Sir Akodie, Master KG, or Wizkid break through globally, it is not proof that one genre is greater than the other. It's a reminder of how far the sound has traveled and how many hands have shaped it along the way. So the dance styles might differ. The language might change. The tempo, the accents, the style, they may all be different, but the instinct stays the same. We move because something in the music recognizes us. So the question isn't who owns Afrobeats or whether amapiano is better than Afrobeats. The question is, what or who does it connect us to? Because if you listen closely, it's telling us we are all branches of the same tree.
2: Okay, you guys, it's heating up in here, and we have so far spoken to so many people that are telling us how great and beautiful this event is, and we're also seeing so much dancing. But you know, I have one question for you. Do you know what it takes to be an Afrobeats artist? Well, for me, I have no idea. I just know it's beautiful vocals and also great songwriting skills. But my colleague Sam

0: interviews Angelica Bell, who tells us exactly what it takes to be an Afrobeat artist.
1: If not be you, me no want no other.
2: If not be you, me no want no other. Oh, Jesus.
3: Yeah. In Lagos, where music is everywhere, from the street to the global stage, African sound is taking over. But what does it really take to become a Nigerian music superstar? Yeah. Luck, talent, or something deeper? Today, in this episode of My Hustle, we will find out.
4: My name is Angelica Eyine, popularly known as Angelica Bell. I'm an artist, I'm a performer, I'm a songwriter from Lagos, Nigeria, and this is My Hustle, Boomba. So, let me take you through the journey of my creative process and everything.
2: Such a nice setup here.
4: Thank you. So, this is also what it takes to be a superstar. You have to wake up and look straight to your studio every morning. Let's say I just wake up and then I want to go into recording. Mm-hmm. I can have like little vocal warm-ups I do. Okay. So, you can do like, ma-ma-ma-ma-ma-ma-ma. Ah, you're getting it.
2: How do you make your music?
4: I listen to the sound over and over again. Like, I kid you not, since I got this beat this morning, I've been playing it.
2: Wow.
4: I just play around the house, and then as soon as I pick up a random melody that stays, I just come and then put it down here. So this is what the beat sounds like. It's my type of... So it sounds like a hum. You can get like a hum. Hey, you hear the melody?
2: Oh my God!
4: So what can I? If no be you, me no want no other. Me cross the seas and the seven borders. Let's rehearse it together so
2: okay.
4: You can. Cause it's not just me that will do the work. If no be you, me no want no other. Me cross the seas and the seven borders. You can put your head for me little shoulders. If no be you, me no want no other.
2: If no be you, me no want no other.
4: Me cross the seas and the seven borders.
2: Me cross the seas and the seven borders.
4: Okay, let's go from beginning. If no be you, me no want no other. Me cross the seas and the seven borders. You can put your head on me little shoulders. Baby, don't you cry. Let's hear.
2: Yeah.
4: Me cross the seas and the seven borders.
2: Wait, you just recorded this one now?
4: Yeah, no.
2: Like now?
4: Baby, don't you cry.
2: Are you an African artist or Nigerian artist or a global artist?
4: An African global artist. So that's why I paused it, because it's very important to talk about. So it's a reggae beat, but you hear me say, you don't need another pigeon. So I try as much as possible to infuse
2: African style
4: into my music.
2: So basically you mean adding the beat, adding the African language is what makes Afrobeat the Afrobeat.
4: Yes, exactly.
2: And how challenging is it for you as a female artist?
4: Has been a lot. Generally, being a female, you know how it is in every field, especially as an African woman. It's not easy because they always feel like women are places in the house or... you know, business.
2: And after you make your music, like you said, you guys always go for different shows, right?
4: Yeah.
2: Is there any show that you guys are having that is coming on?
4: Oh, soon, yeah. We're supposed to have on Sunday.
2: Is this something that can follow you to the event?
4: Oh, yeah, sure, you can.
2: Wow, you're looking gorgeous. Like,
4: thank you.
2: Fabulous.
4: Thank you.
2: Yeah. And the Loud Urban Choir, what are you guys made of?
4: We are like friends that came together to build something. We're an Afrobeat choir. There's no Afrobeat choir. We're the first Afrobeat choir. I could say that boldly. And yeah, so we plan to take it across. We plan to spread that, okay? Because normally when people come, they're like, oh, choir people are always, you know, confined to the church and everything. But then, now we are an Afrobeat choir, and we're moving like Afrobeat artists.

0: beyond everything, I think African culture isn't just one thing. Maybe it's diversity in unity.
1: You read him? Yeah. This is our hot girl anthem. For the hot girl anthem. This is our hot girl anthem.
2: Can you show us what are you wearing exactly?
3: I'm wearing from my designer, Mami Kadi. So this is a new dress. So yeah, I love it. It's nice.

0: But it's hot, but it's nice.
1: Oh, no, but you're still looking very, very beautiful. What was the idea behind starting Cirque de la Fête?
2: There was a lack of African music and culture here in Berlin. Everything was really focused on American culture and was like, hey, we need to represent our own cultures, and that's where we started the movement.
1: Why bring your team and bring your truck here to

0: then Nigeria, South Africa, the diaspora in France, England. So it's like everything mixed together. And also that's what represents us. We come from all different African cultures.
1: Okay, after all that dancing and singing, I am ready for some food and also something to drink. What do I have here? What is this that I'm drinking?
2: You are drinking bisap. We call it bisap in West Africa. It's a hibiscus drink with pineapple and ginger as well.
1: I think this is perfect for this weather. Thank you so much. What do you have here exactly at the store?
3: I cook West African food. Plantains, beans, jollof rice, groundnut soup. I have with meat or without meat. I have chicken stew, spinach on yam, different kinds of beans. Chicken.
1: Tell me more about the people that you're cooking with as well.
3: They are all my children. I'm working with my children.
1: So it's a family business all the way?
3: It's a family business.
1: So we're also here at an Ethiopian stand to also try some of their food. And I'm here with?
4: Enale Mukuria.
1: And he is also the chef. And also, did you make this food, right?
4: I cook by myself, yeah.
1: This has been the Carnival of Cultures, and I can safely say that it has not disappointed. I have had a great time, and being here my first time, I can say that I can truly feel the love, the acceptance, and it has been beautiful seeing all the different cultures here. Thank you for joining me. This has been the 77%, and now I'm going to enjoy the rest of the festival with my lovely colleagues, and I'll see you next time. Bye.

0: In the belly of AI, data workers. Millions of them assess depictions of torture, rape, and other violence every day.
1: You can make $9 in a day.
0: They're left with deep psychological scars and trauma.
2: We are being sacrificed.
0: While the global tech companies promise a better future.
3: In 60 minutes.

Because they don't see my beauty. Some people don't care about me because they think I have nothing to give. But 2 billion people do. To them, I am everything. Their home, their food, their livelihood. But day by day, I disappear. And so does everything I give. 2 billion people care about me, need me. And now, I need you.

Flames and riots return to Northern Ireland streets with a surge in anti-immigrant violence in Belfast. The disturbances come after a Sudanese man was charged with attempted murder following a knife attack in the city. Police, lawmakers and the victim's family call for calm as far-right activists are accused of stoking unrest. And foreign workers in Ukraine are brought in to cope with labour shortages become the targets of a disinformation campaign. I'm Phil Gale in Berlin, and this is DW News.

0: Police and politicians in Northern Ireland are calling for calm after a night of rioting. Unrest broke out after police in Belfast charged a Sudanese man with attempted murder over a knife attack that left a man seriously injured. The stabbing sparked violence by anti-immigrant protesters in the city and elsewhere in the UK.
1: Police in Belfast rush people to safety as homes and cars are set on fire by anti-immigration protesters in Northern Ireland. Many of them were young people, clad in black with their faces covered. They even attacked a bus.
2: I saw, particularly in these two streets, just violence upon violence. I could use the word anarchy. It took us back certainly to times in the Troubles.
1: And Selma Shima is from the Democratic Republic of Congo and has been living in Northern Ireland since 2013.
3: I'm afraid maybe I might be the next to be attacked on the street. So I don't know what to take my family, my children, who is 9 years old, who is asking me every question that crosses his mind, and I don't know how to answer him.
1: The riots started after video of a knife attack in Belfast circulated online. The victim, seen here being helped by passersby, was taken to hospital with serious injuries. The suspect is a 30-year-old Sudanese man who applied for asylum after entering Northern Ireland in 2023. Irish officials say emergency crews responded to dozens of incidents of arson and disorder across Belfast.
4: Nothing can justify the violence that we saw on the streets of Northern Ireland last night, with masked thugs trying to burn and intimidate people out of their homes. Those organising these protests claim they're doing so to protect communities. In fact, they're doing the very opposite.
1: The knife attack in Belfast is already triggering other protests in the UK. In London, demonstrators at a far-right rally chant, "Send them home." Protests were also reported in Glasgow. They come on the heels of violence in Southampton last week after police were criticised for handcuffing a dying white man who had been stabbed by a British Sikh man.
0: Well, the unrest followed an attack on Monday night on a man in his 40s called Stephen Ogilvie. DW's Birgit Maas told me more.
5: Yes, after this attack became public, huge riots broke out in Belfast, but also in other places across Northern Ireland. And you alluded to it in the report. There were reports and scenes on social media where violent people really went from door to door.

0: and really intimidating immigrant families, so people that they see as foreigners. And there was huge riots also with the police, and it's feared that today that this violence could continue. So there's a lot of police presence, mainly in Belfast, and some public transport has been cancelled, some events have been cancelled. So I think Northern Ireland is still in a bit of shock today from what happened last night.
1: And the victims' family have been quite vocal.
0: They have been vocal, so they issued a statement via their lawyer. They thanked those passers-by who helped the victim, really probably helped him to survive. But they also said that they don't want any further violence, and they said that many migrants really have a valuable contribution to society, so they were really appealing for calm. We don't know whether this is successful or not.
1: Now, this isn't the first such instance of mass violence following attacks by people deemed by activists to be immigrants, is it?
0: No, it's not. And you also alluded in your report, so last week was when some videos were shown on social media, and they showed police basically reacting to an attack that they where police made a mistake. So they came there, police were called to a stabbing. It was the student Henry Novak. He was stabbed, he was 18 at the time. And the police were told this was a racist attack. So instead of helping Henry Novak, who was the victim, who was lying on the floor, and he said he was dying and that he couldn't breathe, they thought that he was the perpetrator, and they helped the actual attacker, who was a Sikh man and who was later convicted for the murder of Henry Novak with a large Sikh knife. So now the protesters and some far-right leaders are alleging that there is some two-tier policing. Basically, the police are too afraid to be called to be racist, and so that they, in this instance, had a bias against the white victim of the attack.
1: And this issue is really attracting quite a lot of attention, not only inside Britain, but also from abroad.
0: Yes, from abroad. So if we have, for example, Elon Musk intervening in the fight, and it's all going in one direction. So we have a lot of far-right leaders who are trying to exploit this and insinuate that any migrant or migrants generally pose a threat to society by singling out these instances and calling for much more hardline immigration policies. And yes, they are being accused by many political leaders here in the UK of exploiting a very already volatile situation, with many people feeling very strongly and very emotionally about this.
1: Thank you, Birgit. Birgit Maas in London. Now to Kenya, where violence broke out at a demonstration against an Ebola quarantine centre being built for US citizens. Parts of Africa are currently battling a major outbreak of the disease, but Kenya has recorded no incidences, and for many in the country, potential carriers of the virus are not welcome.
2: Chaos on the streets of Nanyuki. Protesters started fires and hurled rocks at police, who responded with tear gas and water cannons. At least one person was reported killed in the clashes, which erupted over a proposed Ebola quarantine facility to treat US citizens. Laikipia Air Base, due to house 50 isolation beds, was nearing completion late last week, after President William Ruto, seen here on the left, agreed to the controversial plan. Work has continued despite a temporary pause order from Kenya's High Court. For those protesting, this feels like a genuine matter of life and death.
3: We get reports that someone has been shot and killed, and we're asking, when did our security forces start killing our own to protect an American facility that is meant to treat Americans? We do not want to import Ebola to Kenya.

0: Kenya. We do not want to import it to Nanyuki.
1: We don't want Ebola in Laikipia. Why shouldn't they take it somewhere else? We don't want it. So please, Mr. President, we don't want Ebola here.
2: Confirmed Ebola cases in nearby Democratic Republic of the Congo and Uganda have passed 600. The virus has already killed more than 100 people as response efforts face operational constraints. Kenya's president says his nation is preparing for a potential outbreak, with thousands of Kenyan citizens reportedly in eastern DRC. One of those measures is the erection of isolation units along Kenya's borders, which Ruto claims the US are assisting with.
3: We have support from different countries. We have support from the United States to manage this situation. They have also offered to set up, of the 23 isolation units, the United States have offered to set up one of them. And we are working together to make sure that we manage this situation.
2: Yet for those ordinary Kenyans in places such as Nanyuki, the decision to host foreigners infected with Ebola goes a step too far.
4: So how big are these protests and what do demonstrators actually want? I asked our correspondent in Nairobi, Felix Moringa.
5: So the protests have been gaining momentum over the last 2 weeks and the protesters are very clear about what they want. First, they want a total cancellation of the US-backed Ebola quarantine facility that is being built at the Laikipia Air Base in Kenya's central Kenya. Secondly, the protesters want the government to engage them or to do public participation because this particular quarantine facility will be hosting people who are sick, and the residents of Laikipia are saying that if you're bringing people who are sick in our area, you need to ask us how we'd want to engage with them. And lastly, the protesters do not want the government to bring sick people into their vicinity because it will affect businesses, it will affect the general outlook of the region. Businesses have been at a standstill, and this is a region where they receive a lot of tourists. So business people feel like if the area will be associated with Ebola, then tourists may snub the place. And so the residents do not want anything to do with the facility.
4: And we heard in the report one person apparently killed by police. What's being said about that?
5: This is the third person that has been killed in the last 2 weeks. And human rights organizations, locals have condemned the heavy-handedness that the police have dealt with the protesters. Many other protesters are injured and fighting for their lives in different health facilities. And the government seems to be going on and on, either injuring the protesters or killing the protesters every time that Kenya has a protest.
4: What we heard from the Kenyan president in our report is that this proposed US facility is part of international efforts. But as I understand it, that US effort is for US citizens only. So why is the Kenyan government agreeing to this?
5: The Kenyan president has argued that the US has for so many years been financing Kenya's health sector, and so they feel that it is time that Kenya stepped up to give back to the US. Secondly, the US, the Laikipia Air Base facility sometimes hosts US military officers, and so they feel like it's an opportunity for Kenya and the US military to have close collaboration. The president has also further argued that this facility will help Kenya with general preparedness in case a pandemic broke out. But the locals are feeling shortchanged because they feel this facility is coming to their vicinity and they feel that this facility will have more losses than benefits to them.
4: And the fight has gone to the High Court.
5: Yes, it has. And the Cabinet Secretary in charge of health was asked by the courts to produce the agreement between Washington and Nairobi. And last week, when they were expected to appear in court, both the Cabinet Secretary and the Attorney General refused to appear in court. But something else that has been happening in Kenya, the government has had a culture of ignoring court orders. And so locals have witnessed trucks still coming into the facility, construction still ongoing at the facility. And so the locals are feeling like the government is just continuing

0: what it has been doing, snubbing court orders, refusing to appear in court, and also refusing to engage the locals on matters that explicitly would risk their lives in case there was an Ebola outbreak in the country.
1: Thanks, Felix. Felix Moringa in Nairobi. Mass emigration and military call-ups prompted by Russia's invasion of Ukraine are causing labour shortages across the country. Some firms are turning to foreign workers to try and plug the gaps, sparking online rumours and disinformation campaigns about a massive migrant influx into Ukraine. DW's Nimisha Jaiswal reports.
2: It's been 2 years since Karnel Singh moved to Ukraine. He's not new to working abroad. He spent 16 years working as a driver in Oman. But things are different this time.
3: I've come here alone. My wife and three children are at home. I haven't been home even once since I moved here. When I worked in Muscat, I visited home every 6 to 8 months. I will go. It's up to God when I get to go.
2: Singh is among 21 Indian workers at this production firm in the western Chernivtsi region. None of them have been home since they moved here. With no flights out of Ukraine, transiting through a neighbouring country is too expensive and time-consuming. Chernivtsi has so far been relatively unaffected by the war, and the workers say they aren't afraid. The wages here are far higher than in India. Many here paid over 5,000 euros to an Indian agent to get here. They would have to pay more than twice as much to move to Western Europe. It's not a simple choice.
4: I'd tried to work elsewhere. I'd applied to go to Canada, but they refused to give me a visa, as did Australia. I've now been here for 15 days. The financial situation at home is not good, so I had to come here.
2: These men are among around 9,500 migrant workers registered in Ukraine as of May 2026. Yet, AI-generated images and headlines like these warn of an onslaught of millions of migrant workers while Ukrainian men die on the front lines. Disinformation experts say these could well be a product of Russian propaganda, looking to sow outsized fears around a real economic issue. But fears around immigration seem to have some resonance online and in small protests like this one in Kyiv.
5: We're absolutely opposed to this migration of people from third countries who will not assimilate, who will not learn our language and culture.
6: If we let this happen, we'll lose our country. These are people who have neglected their own country, so naturally, they certainly won't look after ours.
2: The organizers of this protest say they are not falling for Russian propaganda. They argue this is not about race, but about prioritizing Ukrainian workers over immigrants. But experts say it might not be so simple.
7: To put it simply, I'm sure that even those people who were at this protest, if they were offered a job on a building site instead of working in a warm office, I don't think any of them would agree to that job.
2: Ukraine faces structural unemployment. Many of those seeking work do not want to do the kinds of jobs available. Yet, serious deficits persist.
7: There's an exodus of millions of people abroad. Mobilization, a complex demographic situation. Every year, the number of elderly people increases, and fewer people are being born. And in such circumstances, Ukrainian business needs a workforce, and we need ordinary blue-collar workers. There's a shortage of builders, welders, plumbers, bricklayers, energy workers.
2: The government says it is retraining women, veterans, and internally displaced Ukrainians to fill the gaps. But businesses say it's not enough. There's no influx of foreign workers either. The number of migrant work permits issued by Ukraine has fallen sharply since the start of the war. And even these don't represent the actual numbers, as many permits are cancelled over bureaucratic checks and hurdles. At the firm we visited, over 90% of the workers are Ukrainian. We are told they were prioritized to fill the vacancies caused by the war. Yet, the firm has had to hire some migrant workers in the last 2 years to meet production targets.
8: Ukraine comes first for us. And for Ukraine, undoubtedly one of the most important aspects is the economy. Our experience shows that bringing in migrants does not do any harm, neither for the local community nor for manufacturers.
2: Away from the protests, opinions on migrant workers are more mixed.
9: The main thing for me is that they behave themselves and follow the rules of conduct. And then everything will be fine. We're a normal, friendly place.
5: It's good for the economy because many have died and I can't do this work. It's good for the economy, but yes, there are pros and cons.
2: The Indian workers we met say they try to create a sense of home here in Ukraine. Food helps, as do regular calls home. But staying away from loved ones is a high price to pay, making other European countries a more appealing destination. Ukraine will likely have to contest with that. With no end to the war in sight, experts warn the need for migrant workers is expected to rise, possibly leaving fertile ground for more Russian propaganda.
1: Let's explore this with Mikhail Alexeyev. He's professor of political science at San Diego State University. His research focuses on Ukraine's democratic resilience in the face of Russia's military invasion. He's also author of the book Immigration Phobia and the Security Dilemma, Russia, Europe and the United States. Welcome to DW, Professor. What do the figures tell us? Do Ukrainians need to be worried about levels of immigration?
10: Well, let me say three things first. In response to these campaigns and these news reports. First of all, Ukraine is not a country swamped by waves of migration. That's very clear. We don't see boats going across channels. We don't see migrant placement camps and things like that. So, and the numbers, we're talking maybe in the thousands of labor migrants. We're not talking about any significant numbers. So that's point number one. Point number two, very important, is that the state is in control. It's not out of hand. We even saw in the news report that you just presented how even at the factory level, there is quite a lot of control, quite a lot of discerning of who to hire for these positions and prioritizing Ukrainians. We see that the legislation that triggered a lot of that disinformation about immigration in the last few days was actually designed to streamline the process and to make the management of migration more effective. So the state is quite strong and the chances that migrants would obey the rules are very high.
1: Right.
10: And thirdly, Ukraine is not a xenophobic country. We saw that even in a couple of interviews in the street, and also the data from my colleagues at the Ukrainian Academy of Sciences indicates that Ukrainians have a very positive view generally of migration.
1: So where are these stories and these online campaigns? Where are they coming from?
10: Well, there has been an analysis by IT experts in the Ukrainian office that counters disinformation, and they found that there are thousands, if not dozens of thousands of these reports, and most of them are traced to Russian-based Telegram channels and Facebook channels. And the goal there is quite obvious. It is to make Ukraine less stable, play on inherent fears that migration may destabilize a country. And my research shows that migration is a very potent issue in that regard. Because it creates the sense that central authority is weaker and therefore the country can change identity, the country can change the economy, economic opportunities may be restricted. And these are fears, these are exaggerated fears. But as the Russian proverb goes, fear has humongous eyes. And people in my surveys naturally exaggerate, always exaggerate, for example, the scale of migration in their countries.
1: And so, okay, so we have on the one side the facts and the figures show that there are only thousands of migrants coming into a Ukrainian workforce. Ukraine is far from being swamped. This is a deliberate policy of disinformation from Russia. How seriously, therefore, are the Ukrainian authorities taking this? And what, if anything, are they doing about it?
10: Well, I think that we see already quite a few steps being taken, as the reports indicate from the government agencies that deal with these information campaigns. But a lot more can be done. And this needs to be quite a proactive enterprise on different fronts. In public relations, it is very important, for example, to emphasize that without a lot of these workers, a lot of whom we saw in your report, Ukraine may not be able to defend itself. And if the autocratic Russian machine conquers and occupies Ukraine, it's going to wipe out that Ukrainian identity for which these protesters mobilize. And it's a much bigger threat than those few thousand migrants. That can be emphasized through all kinds of visual and other campaigns. So a lot more can be done.
1: Right.
10: Is
1: Russia doing this anywhere else?
10: Oh, it's totally out of long-term Russian playbook. Russia spends hundreds of millions of dollars annually on those kinds of campaigns. In the United States, we have seen back in 2015, 2016, millions of various posts trying to polarize American society on issues like immigration. We have seen that across Europe to support parties, anti-immigrant parties, various populist parties that would fan these flames of what I call immigration security dilemma. So that's completely not new. That's a very standard Russian playbook.
1: Thanks for talking us through that, Professor. Professor Mikhail Alexeyev from San Diego State University.
10: My pleasure.
1: Pope Leo spent the last day of his visit to mainland Spain with mass and a speech in the world's tallest church, Barcelona's Sagrada Familia. He described the spectacular basilica as a masterpiece of stones and colours and light. The event also marked the centenary of the death of the building's architect, Antoni Gaudí. Construction of the church began in 1883, and final work isn't due to be completed until 2034. It's Spain's most visited monument and one of the most popular tourist attractions in the world. That's it, you're up to date. Stay with DW, though. I'll be back in just a moment with The Day. Today, taking a deep dive into America's efforts to pivot towards China and the Indo-Pacific and how they keep being hampered by entanglements in the Middle East. And we'll also look at a child murder case in France that is shaking the legal and political establishment. That's next here on DW in The Day. Have a good day. Bye-bye.

0: In the belly of AI, data workers. Millions of them assess depictions of torture, rape, and other violence every day.
1: You can make $9 in a day.
0: They're left with deep psychological scars and trauma.
2: We are being sacrificed.
0: While the global tech companies promise a better future.
3: In 30 minutes.

0: area works here. The region suffers from extreme poverty and decades of civil war.
1: The situation was terrible. People were desperate for food. We've only survived by the grace of God.
2: They come empty-handed. They have no food. They have no shelter. Most come here from regions that are very far away. People who fled from cities where battles are raging.
0: Dr. Yakub and his team are the last resort for many.
3: Oh my God, this is too small.
4: A lot of us have lost children due to neglected health, disease, and malnutrition. We want a future in which we don't lose any children.
0: Sudan, a hospital in the shadow of war. Watch now on YouTube.
5: The US and Iran head towards another round of strike and counter-strike as a permanent peace seems increasingly unlikely. We'll look at what this means for America's strategic goal of shifting its focus away from the Middle East. Also on the day, the killing of an 11-year-old girl in France sparks nationwide protests and leaves the government warning of a crisis in confidence of the state.
6: This raises a fundamental question, that of the protection of children and the effectiveness of public action. Ultimately, it is our confidence in our institutions that is also at stake.

0: I'm Phil Gale. Welcome to The Day. US President Donald Trump has accused Iran of dragging out peace negotiations, warning that Tehran will now have to pay the price. Now, those remarks came after each side launched attacks on each other's assets. Iran targeted Bahrain, Kuwait and Jordan, which all host American troops, while the US bombed targets in Iran overnight in retaliation for the shooting down of a US helicopter. The latest violence has further strained a ceasefire that's been repeatedly tested by flare-ups across the region. Well, for years, Washington's strategic focus has been shifting towards China and the Indo-Pacific, but its war against Iran has served as a reminder to this administration that the US cannot disengage from the Middle East cleanly. 4 months of fighting have disrupted global energy supplies, burned through military resources, and forced the White House to balance competing crises across multiple regions. And it's revived a fundamental question. Can the United States shift focus to China and remain entangled in the Middle East? Christina Kausch is a deputy managing director with the German Marshall Fund. Her areas of expertise include the Middle East, foreign policy and security and geopolitics. Welcome to DW. America's supposed pivot to Asia predates this current president and goes back at least to Obama. I keep hearing commentators saying that this pivot is being hampered because the US keeps being drawn back into the Middle East quagmire. Is that a view you share? Because lots of us can't understand why the world's only remaining superpower can't achieve two foreign policy goals at the same time.
1: Yes, Phil, I think that's absolutely right. We can see that unfolding on the ground ever since Obama announced the U.S.'s intention to pivot to Asia. Successive U.S. presidents have had enormous trouble, especially withdrawing from the Middle East or reducing its troop presence, its political capital in the Middle East, because U.S. interests that are entrenched in the Middle East have always, and successive crises have always, in the end, drawn the United States back in. And this war with Iran has only been the latest installment of that.
0: The Trump administration argues that military action against Iran has restored deterrence. Again, is that a view you share? Because regardless of the many egregious sins committed by the Iranian regime, one narrative that is hard to disagree with is that we have these plucky theocratic despots successfully holding at bay the most sophisticated military force the world has ever seen.
1: I think what we can see very clearly

0: in this conflict is that superior military capability doesn't equal deterrence. I disagree with President Trump that deterrence has been established, because in fact, it is Iran that really is, ironically, I would say, in a more powerful position, because it still has all its deterrents in place. What is even more, it's in addition to its traditional deterrent, the nuclear stockpile, it has now, thanks to this conflict, even greater, equal or greater global deterrent, which is its control over the Strait of Hormuz as the one of the major global shipping lines and the key to global oil and gas. So I think quite the opposite is true. Iran is in a more comfortable position. It can sit this situation out. Whereas it is the United States that is struggling to regain control over the situation.
1: And you said there military might does not equal deterrence. This is what we've learned. Is it clear to you why the US has not just thrown more military resources at this problem of their own making and just flattened Iran, as Donald Trump has threatened so many times?
0: First of all, the United States has generally a problem of strategic overstretch. As you know, there is the war against Russia in Ukraine going on, where the United States also holds significant stakes. At the same time, there is the sort of more low-lying confrontation, potential confrontation with China in Asia. So. So there is limited capabilities, that's on the one hand, and also there's a risk of force dilution, and at the same time also of distraction, because even though the United States is the most important military and the most powerful military in the world and has superb operationally, it can't be everywhere at the same time. It can't pay attention to all those theaters at the same time. And as we can see also in Iran, its ammunition its industrial military base is not that big, so it can satisfy the demands of three or four major wars all over the world. And that said, but beyond that, it is also, of course, the question that whether a full-out attack on Iran would have served United States' strategic interests and objectives. And I think what we can see very clearly is that from the beginning of this latest war episode, U.S. government objectives have not been clear.
1: Right. And so would now, with the U.S. distracted by its Iran adventures, plus Cuba and Venezuela, would now be a good time for China to test U.S. resolve and capacity by making a move on Taiwan?
0: China military analysts believe that China is not currently in a position to launch a military attack on Taiwan. That's for starters. So, but it is of course true that the longer the United States is distracted and the more acid it throws at other conflicts, the more time China has for its military buildup, and maybe place itself strategically, position itself strategically in Asia, around that theater to prepare a strike further down the road. We don't know that, but right now is not the time.
1: All right, so it doesn't have the capacity at the moment. The desire is there, and the moves are being made in that direction. As well as the military build-up that you talked about there, I wonder if America's war in Iran is giving China the ability to position itself as a global force for peace. It's calling on the US and Israel to stop the fighting. Beyond political and diplomatic rhetoric, are there any substantial benefits to China from America's entanglement in this current war in Iran?
0: Yeah, well, in the short term, there is a big plus in the short term and big minus for China. The plus, as I referred to in my earlier response, is the force diversion, the sort of capabilities, the distract and the strategic distraction.

0: But of course, the big minus for China, the big disadvantage is that China gets a large portion of its natural resources, of its energy from the Persian Gulf. It is the main energy client for several Gulf states. And so the lack of access to the Strait of Hormuz, the need to negotiate with the Iranian regime on possible agreements to pass or to pay tolls for ships and so on, this is a huge toll on the Chinese economy. And although they do have some reserves, we don't know exactly for how long those last. That will come to an end at some point, and then China is going to get into economic trouble. So for China, it's really a mixed bag.
1: Right. Give us your thoughts on how this Iran conflict has changed perceptions of American leadership, not just in Europe, but around the world. Because what we've seen is this mighty military machine. We've seen a lack of strategic oversight. We've seen a lack of distinct military wins. How has the view of American political, diplomatic, military leadership changed as a result of this Iran war?
0: Yes, well, I think that's the right assessment. I don't think this change is only because of the Iran war. I think this has been the latest event in a chain of events, in particular, that have unfolded over the last year or year and a half under the second Trump administration, where on the one hand, US allies have experienced that the United States under this government is increasingly erratic, unpredictable, and volatile, which means that not only in Europe, but also in the Persian Gulf and other places where the United States has long-time structural allies, these allies move more towards establishing, you know, trying to establish independent capacity, strategic autonomy, as it is called, not only in Europe, but now increasingly also in the Gulf and other places. And more broadly, in the so-called Global South, so even among the countries that are not structural U.S. allies, I think there is the string of events that we've seen over the last years has really, you know, nurtured that narrative that has been put out there and, you know, instrumentalized in a way by China, as you mentioned before, that the United States is really not interested in international law and really does what is good for itself at, you know, at any given moment, and really doesn't respect the principles it asks others to respect.
1: Right.
0: So in that opens like a moral vacuum in a way that's left by the global hegemon that others can try to step into.
1: And what about for the United States? Do you see any evidence that lessons are being learned there about how to wage a war? I mean, are strategic lessons being learned from what is clearly something of a debacle?
0: I don't think we have a lot of insight into the inner workings of the White House and the different U.S. administration entities that are implied in this particular war. My understanding is that you know, we can see the pattern that we've seen also in other crises of this kind and in the first Trump administration, that Trump has waged this war with very little, taking very little expertise and taking very little advice from the people who are experts in these kinds of questions. I know that in the public debate in the United States, including in Congress, among the different political forces, but also in the media, there is a lot of questioning. And of course, there's the midterm elections coming up. And Trump really, there's time is not on Trump's side. And and he needs to get out of what of something that increasingly looks like a strategic defeat that Trump himself has caused.
1: Thank you so much for talking us through that, Christina. Christina Kausch from the German Marshall Fund.
0: Thank you.

0: Politicians and police are calling for calm after a night of rioting in Northern Ireland. Unrest broke out after police in Belfast charged a Sudanese man with attempted murder in connection with a knife attack that left a man seriously injured. The stabbing sparked violence by anti-immigrant protesters in Belfast and other UK cities.
1: Police in Belfast rush people to safety as homes and cars are set on fire by anti-immigration protesters in Northern Ireland. Many of them were young people, clad in black with their faces covered. They even attacked a bus.
2: I saw, particularly in these two streets, just violence upon violence. I could use the word anarchy. It took us back certainly to times in the Troubles.
1: Anselma Shima is from the Democratic Republic of Congo and has been living in Northern Ireland since 2013.
3: I'm afraid maybe I might be the next to be attacked on the street. So I don't know what to take my family, my children, who is 9 years old, who is asking me every question that crosses his mind, and I don't know how to answer him.
1: The riots started after video of a knife attack in Belfast circulated online. The victim, seen here being helped by passersby, was taken to hospital with serious injuries. The suspect is a 30-year-old Sudanese man who applied for asylum after entering Northern Ireland in 2023. Irish officials say emergency crews responded to dozens of incidents of arson and disorder across Belfast.
4: Nothing can justify the violence that we saw on the streets of Northern Ireland last night, with masked thugs trying to burn and intimidate people out of their homes. Those organising these protests claim they're doing so to protect communities. In fact, they're doing the very opposite.
1: The knife attack in Belfast is already triggering other protests in the UK. In London, demonstrators at a far-right rally chant, "Send them home." Protests were also reported in Glasgow. They come on the heels of violence in Southampton last week after police were criticised for handcuffing a dying white man who had been stabbed by a British Sikh man.
0: Now to France, where there's mounting public anger after the murder of an 11-year-old girl sparked accusations of failures by police and the justice system. The main suspect had been the subject of previous complaints concerning alleged sexual abuse of children, and critics say authorities failed to act quickly enough. Now the case has triggered nationwide protests and a fierce political debate over whether France's courts actually have the resources to protect vulnerable children. Well, the family of the murdered girl, known only as Liana, led a silent march through their hometown on Sunday. Speaking for the family, their lawyer issued a statement calling for more funding for France's struggling justice system and appealing against knee-jerk changes to the law. Well, French President Emmanuel Macron said he feared the case would damage trust in the country's institutions, and he called for calm. Here's the president's spokesperson.
5: The emotion felt across the nation is shared, as are affection and solidarity with the family and with all the families experiencing similar situations. Respect, support and decency should prevail. This raises a fundamental question, that of the protection of children and the effectiveness of public action. Ultimately, it is our confidence in our institutions that is also at stake.
0: Straight to journalist Catherine Field in Paris. Welcome, Catherine. Can we start with the man in custody? What more can you tell us about him?
6: Well, he is in custody. He has not yet been charged. He is merely a suspect at this moment. He is a 41-year-old. He had been brought in for questioning after the body of the 11-year-old Liana had been found. We do know that he had been working in that area, sometimes as a cleaner at a school, and had been facing allegations, although had not yet been questioned, about earlier allegations of rape and sexual abuse of young children.
0: And this is why people are so angry. This man had previously been reported to police, who apparently failed to act.
6: Exactly. And one of those cases occurred in August 2025, where the mother of a 10-year-old girl went to the police, alleged that her daughter had been raped by this man several times, that this man had threatened her with violence if she had told her parents or she'd gone to police. She went back to the police week in, week out, begging them to at least bring this man in for questioning. Nothing happened there. There are other allegations that because he'd worked in schools and had these allegations of sexual conduct towards children sort of in the mix, if you like, that they were out there, that he was still allowed to work with children. So it's that that people are really upset about, that it seemed that the safe...
0: And the lawyer seems to be blaming a systemic problem with resources in the justice system rather than blaming individual mistakes. Is that an opinion shared amongst France's legal community?
6: It's difficult to say. Certainly what we do know is that 70,000 legal complaints or allegations of rape, sexual interference, are in the process of being investigated by the Justice Department. So yes, there is very clearly a problem with the processing. In the case of Leanne, what seems to have been the problem was that an allegation was made in a different town, in a different district. It hadn't been handed over to police in the new district. There was no coordination set up between them. Certainly, the head of the prosecution service in France has said there is a problem, and that the prosecution service has to go back to ground zero, has to say what has gone wrong, that it's not just caused the death of this young girl, but also how has it come about that 70,000 dossiers are there waiting to be investigated, not just by police, but also by magistrates.
0: OK, so this senior prosecutor has spoken, but France's justice minister has also spoken. People have been calling for his resignation, and he's saying that the problem isn't resources, but the need to prioritise allegations of rape.
6: The problem for the current justice minister is every time something comes up in the media that is a question about the efficiency or the funding of the Justice Department in France, he says, well, he will make this priority number one. So this is sort of, if you like, what the magistrates are saying is, well, he comes up with these new priorities all the time. And every month we have a new priority. So that has not been taken very seriously. The real problem, of course, for the Minister of Justice is that he has always said law and order is his number one priority. And on this, it looks as though, as the head of the government department in charge of security and of the judiciary, that he has let this fall by the wayside, that there hasn't been efficiency. And let's not forget, this comes at a time when France is still reeling from those allegations several years ago of Gisèle Pelicot in the south of France, who was raped by as many as 50 men in her own home. France is still questioning, are there the right safeguards in place protecting women, children, and are police really aware of what needs to be done to get the judicial system moving to address these allegations?
0: So how politically damaging has this case become for the government?
6: It's a very difficult one for this government because on the one hand, every time they say, well, it's to do with funding, then lawyers and the judiciary come back and say, well, we've had a 50% increase in funding since this present president, Emmanuel Macron, came to office. So it could be very damaging. And let's not forget, this is France. There's a presidential election coming up just in a year's time. So everyone is going to be looking to make sure that none of this sticks to them. And they're all very busy in moving the guilt for this around. And I think that's what we heard most at some of the rallies that were held across the country on Monday evening, was that mothers, women, children, parents, everyone who came out on the streets was saying, nobody seems to take responsibility for the failures to protect women and children.
0: And so are any of these parties or groups looking ahead to the presidential elections next year, are any of them trying to exploit this case?
6: Oh, absolutely.

They're saying, particularly the Justice Minister, Gérard Damanian, said that he's been asleep at the wheel. He, of course, has got great presidential ambitions. This may well turn out to

0: there's an election to be damaged. On the far right, of course, you've got Marine Le Pen. She is saying, look, this just goes to show that they haven't been working as they said that they have been working.
1: Right. So we've also heard from the French president warning that trust in French institutions is at stake. So is there a risk of this case becoming a much broader symbol of public frustration with the state?
0: There is that risk because it's so difficult to actually pinpoint who could be the one that has caused the situation to come about. Is it the judiciary? Is it the justice minister? Is it the interior ministry? Is it the education department, who we saw allowed this alleged perpetrator to continue working at schools around the country? So it's, at the moment, it's so very fluid that really if it gets much more sort of traction, we could see people saying, well, you know, what's the point? You've got this government, they're not protecting our future.
1: Thank you so much for that, Catherine. Journalist Catherine Field in Paris. And that was the day. You can follow the team on social media at DW News. The latest headlines are on the DW app and DW.com. Have a good day. Bye-bye.

0: In the belly of AI, data workers. Millions of them assess depictions of torture, rape, and other violence every day.
1: You can make $9 in a day.
0: They're left with deep psychological scars and trauma.
2: We are being sacrificed.
0: While the global tech companies promise a better future.
3: Coming up. A major breakthrough, climate-neutral cement. At this plant in Norway, CO2 can be captured during the manufacturing process. The building material no longer needs to be a climate villain. But the CO2 has to go somewhere, and energy companies are seeing opportunities.
4: Made in Germany. In 90 minutes.

0: Maps help us understand the world. We just need to know how to read them. Crises, conflicts, and their histories. Mapped Out brings maps to life and helps you make sense of our world. Mapped Out. It starts with a moment witnessed, impossible to ignore. And suddenly, a story unfolds. We tell stories that take shape under pressure.
1: The only thing I have left is a VHS tape that my dad filmed for me.
0: Stories where saving lives means risking your own. We examine conflict from up close.
2: You can feel the planes overhead.
0: We watch words become power.
3: I went out alone to protest. It's Russia against Putin Day.
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1: Forgiveness for me was freedom.
0: Some voices divide the world. Our stories create connections.

This is DW News, and these are our top stories. Donald Trump has warned Iran that it has taken too long to negotiate a peace agreement and will be hit very hard. Earlier, Iran's Revolutionary Guard said it targeted American bases in Bahrain, Kuwait and Jordan in retaliation for previous US attacks. Iran's president, Masoud Pezeshkian, also said his country is not willing to back down. British political leaders are calling for calm after violent unrest in Northern Ireland. Anti-immigrant rioting flared over a knife attack in Belfast, which left the victim seriously injured. A Sudanese man has appeared in court. The British Prime Minister Keir Starmer has condemned the violence. A football referee who was barred from entering the United States has returned home to Somalia. Omar Artan was due to officiate in the World Cup. American officials say he was barred over vetting concerns. Artan told supporters in Mogadishu that he plans to be at the next World Cup in 2030.

0: I tried several times. I went more than 6 times to Greece. Each travel I have to spend like from 500 to 600 euro.
1: Currently, more than 100 million people worldwide are fleeing, more than ever before.
0: You know, this is a very difficult journey. And when Greek army caught you, it's very hard. They beat you, they take everything, all your stuff.
1: Find out about Salman's story. Info Migrants, reliable news for migrants, wherever they may be. Nila was born out of wedlock in Iran. Officially, that doesn't happen. This film, recorded in secret, is about a mother's love and a misogynistic system.
2: To Iran, to have saligi bache mal madare dige bad un haq. Godom,
3: dokhtar mal maye, nega kon dokhtar mal babashe. Men ye
4: bor chiz kardam, ye khab ki bache gumtam. Khab dam jo magaze aghay Arash budim bad.
1: Nila's dream in the Garden of Eden starts June 27th on DW.
5: AI can be a transformational tool in our fight against climate change. It's just on all of us to wield it effectively.
6: Non-trivial, it has the potential of civilizational destruction. There's movies like Terminator, but it wouldn't quite happen like Terminator because the intelligence would be in the data centers.
7: Right.
6: The robot's just the end effector.
8: We're really optimistic about the potential for AI to help scientists cure, prevent, and manage all diseases in this century.
9: AIs can now drive cars, manage energy grids, and even invent new molecules.
10: It's sort of like we've just discovered a new continent with 100 billion people on it, and they're willing to work for free for us.
11: Some robots will eat some jobs, and some robots will kill humans. But when you look at the trend as a whole, I think it's going to be incredibly positive.
12: Or inevitable.
13: Artificial intelligence. Today, we are inundated with analysis and projections. Will it transform our societies? And if so, how? But rather than examining what AI systems can accomplish, let's look at how they are produced. The billions of data necessary for them to function, for example. Who generates them? Who prepares them? And under what conditions? Are artificial intelligence systems really artificial? Or are they made of blood and sweat?

0: transportation versus
1: automated
2: transportation
1: or something.
2: Can I see how many? So you're thinking of this in
0: this one?
2: Yes, and zoom out a little bit, please.
3: My name is Milagros Micheli. I am a researcher. I am a sociologist and a computer scientist. I lead a research group here at the Weizmann Institute, the research group that sits in this office. It is called Data, Algorithmic Systems and Ethics.
4: Also hier ist die Zeit noch mit dem Deutschen und Englischen gleich.
1: Ja.
4: Und Zeit nicht mehr passend.
1: Ja.
3: What is AI? It's a tricky question and it's a tricky concept, actually, because when we talk about AI, we generally are talking about what so-called intelligence systems. So systems that are supposed to conduct tasks without the help of humans or without humans intervening. But that is not true, because when we talk about AI and when we talk about so-called intelligent autonomous systems, we are talking about humans doing work behind the scenes. And I think that's what most people don't know, that AI is just a bunch of work, it's just a bunch of resources, it's just a bunch of labor coming together to produce an outcome. I think the fact that most people don't know about that is probably intentional. It is about creating a narrative, it is about creating a myth around these systems. And I think it is very intentional that those parts, those bits of labor, of resources, are just being, remain concealed from the public's eye.

0: No niin, että tästä sit valitaan.
1: You select a task here.
0: Ja sitten. Ja sitten niin
1: kuin a text appears tulee, and you're asked whether it's correct or not by clicking yes or no.
0: Ja sitten teksti, että niin kuin voi vastata, että kyllä tai ei. Ja sitten tässä on.
1: Then you describe what needs to be changed and confirm it by selecting yes.
0: Kyllä, se vastaus. No joo, sille, että
1: the company owns an AI tool. We determine if it works correctly or not. When you start, you get 3 euros. After 2 months of working in prison, you get 4 euros and 62 cents.
2: For a day's work?
1: Yes. The questions here are about the construction industry. We determine if they're correct or not. It's not really my thing, but there aren't any better options.
3: Finnish female prisoners working for an AI system to construct buildings. Sounds rather far-fetched, doesn't it? Think AI has nothing to do with you? Well, think again. Siri or any other voice-activated assistant that provides us with weather forecasts, recommends a fabulous restaurant or the best time to go to the movies is also AI. The same goes for our real-time enhanced photos or that virtually instantaneous translation provided by Google. In fact,

0: When we use a search engine, there's AI. And when we converse or chat with one of our bank's virtual representatives, a so-called chatbot or conversational robot, that's AI too. We use AI daily, often without realizing it. And whether you're talking about OpenAI, Meta, DeepMind, XAI, or those who work with Finnish female prisoners, all these AI companies need the same thing: data. Billions and billions of data.
1: I'm Omar Rani. I'm a senior economist at the Research Department of the International Labour Office. And I've been working here at the ILO since 2008. ILO is a tripartite institution which comprises of employers, workers, and governments. There's a lot of talk about AI development, and there's quite a bit of hype about it. And we do see a lot of AI tools and products and services today. But I think it's time for us to take a step back and understand to what extent all this is AI, or is there some humans part of it? Yes, humans are part of it because they do a lot of computer programming and algorithm, but it doesn't end there, because there are lots of invisible human workers behind that AI who's doing data work and feeding into the system so that the algorithm can be developed further and the models can work.
2: There is a report from the World Bank that appeared last year in which they actually argue that there are around 150 million data workers and 430 million data workers around the world, which sounds crazy, sounds like a lot. But it does also correspond with the trend that we have observed, and that is that the number of data workers and tasks available have grown exponentially in the past year.
0: As a result, hundreds of millions of data workers, men and women, are employed around the world. So what does this work actually entail? When we mention artificial intelligence, we inevitably imagine the sound of brilliant engineers tapping away at their keyboards in open spaces, bathed in Silicon Valley's Californian sunshine. But what if this was just the tip of the iceberg?
3: I'm Arnab Das. I'm from Kolkata, India, and right now I'm 29 years old, and I'm currently pursuing my master's over here. I'm working at a company where I annotate and label data that's based on image or text. Currently, I'm working on image classification. So in this, we are given some images and some options. Like for example, currently the image is of an active fire, and I have been given options here like active fire, smoke, foggy or clear. Building is burning, so which can be classified into an active fire. And now I go on to the next. So this is an image of a penguin, but behind it I can see a lot of water, and that's probably an ocean. So I just mark 4 points, and that's water. And then I submit. So this is how I train AI models, and it also depends on the projects that I get. So sometimes there are only images, pages and pages of images, which I need to classify. And because of what I have studied until now, I can successfully, with a 98% success ratio, I can label them.
1: Imagine you have an image of a particular road. You have the trees you have the footpaths, you have vehicles going around, you have buildings. And the idea is to ensure that a driverless car is able to somehow detect all the things around them and identify them. So a data worker, what he or she does is, he basically annotates what a car is, what a bus is, what a cycle is, what a footpath looks like, what are the shrubs, so that when a car is going, it can easily recognize, oh, this is this, and easily move around. The problem with these models is exactly that it is set up at a certain moment of time, and the world is changing on a daily basis. And then it has to adapt and catch up to that. And that's the reason why it needs more and more information, more and more evidence, more and more data. That's also one of the reasons why data workers are indispensable, because you have to keep feeding into that system. AI cannot do without data work, because data, AI needs information. It needs data to build its models. That's how it works.

0: В даний момент я анотирую клас.
1: Right now I'm marking groceries, coffee products on supermarket shelves with a select tool.
0: На полках в магазине питания. Меня зовут Анна.
1: My name is Anna. I came to Bulgaria from
0: Ukraine.
1: Because my city was very close to the Russian border, I was extremely worried about my daughter and her future. I felt scared and lost. Then came a turning point. A loved one died. 2 days after that happened, a humanitarian corridor was opened. Before that, my city was surrounded by enemy troops. When the corridor was opened, we were able to leave. That was a few years ago now.
0: My
1: daughter and I arrived here at the end of March 2022.

0: I'm not allowed to disclose my income. The amount I'm paid is confidential. I'm not allowed to talk about it. I don't know if I'm paid well, but it's not easy because I have a child. So my expenses vary a lot. My salary is often not enough, so I had to take on another job. I currently have two jobs, so we can live and not just survive.
1: In many cases, data work is portrayed as a work that many do because they have no option or no other options. And the reality is that the conditions are so bad that in many cases that is the truth, right? Like, why would you do this if you had other options? I've met many data workers in different parts of the world. I've been to different countries like Bulgaria, Argentina. I work with people in Venezuela, in Kenya.

0: in Syria, in Lebanon, in Brazil. Probably I'm forgetting some country, but if we add all those countries together, we can say with a high degree of certainty that data work is most commonly outsourced to the global south. It's not just a random occurrence. This is probably by design. Because these platforms and also the companies that I was referring to, these BPOs, they tend to target specific countries in which the economy is in crisis, in which salaries are low.
1: Why is all of this done only in the global south? Why not in the global north? That's a big question that we need to also ask. Why? Is it because in the global south, the institutions are weak, there's a huge unemployment problem, and workers would be willing to take anything and everything into it, where labor rights for many does not exist? Or is it that this also happens in the global north, but it is not done by citizens of the country, but it's done by refugees or migrants?
0: This all shows that they target populations that are desperate. They never pay enough to offer these populations or these workers a way out. They never pay enough so that these people can leave the slum, or they can save up to send their kids to college. They just pay hardly enough for workers to make ends meet, to survive, to eat that day, but not tomorrow. You never know.
2: Okay, right now, the project I'm working on, it's about evaluating two responses of the bot. As you can see, these are prompts. User, are there any helpful techniques or tips for smoothly transitioning between synthesizers and electric pianos? Now, these are two responses by two different bots, response one and response two. As you can see, I do read the first response and the second one. I compare, and finally you leave a comment on how you have evaluated. When doing these tasks on Mindrift, in each task you are being paid $0.83. Yeah. They give you 12 tasks per day. When you do the 12 tasks, you can make $9 in a day. I can work up to 45 hours a week and more, up to 60, full time. Fighting for my daughter to live a good life. I don't want her to grow a life that I went through. I want her I wish she grows and have a best life.
0: So there is a difference between how data work is performed on the platforms and how data work is performed in companies, in these outsourcing companies. In all cases, this is outsourced data work, right? So they are working for tech giants. So in the end, the client or the final boss is big tech company like Amazon, Google, OpenAI.

0: Meta, those are the people profiting from data workers. When it comes to platforms, workers work mostly from home. They don't know who is on the other side of the screen. They don't have a human manager. And in the BPOs, it is different. They are in an office. They have a workplace that they go to. But those offices, they have very, very strict rules in terms of how to behave within what they call the production floor. Some of the data workers that collaborate with us have reported that during the training phase, the data classification tasks just included just, you know, cat pictures, something that could be, you know, harmless. It could be even cute. It's like, oh, nice. But then when the job really started, they started to realize that the material was far more disturbing than the cat pictures.
1: My name is Faustine Makira. And I can say that I have worked with the AI for more than 3 years. Well, at first, I didn't see it as something that was hard. But as time went by, I realized that I used to have nightmares, especially when I've watched a lot of murder cases or rape cases, especially if it involves minors, children. When I have watched a lot of corpses during the day, I would have difficulty sleeping. I developed anxiety. I could not go out. I could not be where people were many in a crowd. I also felt like I was not being myself because I was this an outgoing person. But most of the time, because I was scared to go out, I would just be alone. And it kind of led me to depression. And that is why I decided to quit. Today, there are still traces of the PTSD or the things that I'm going through. That is why I'm still going for therapies. About my anxiety, most of the time, you will find me indoors. So yeah, I would say there is still the trace. Can you take a break, please?
2: Yes, of course.

0: Okay, we can continue. My co-workers, they did suffer the same symptoms. It just depended, like, with you. I have a colleague who is now a friend. He's battling with insomnia. I have a friend who is also battling with anxiety. So it just depends on how you as a person was affected, because you are affected differently. But yes, we have I have very many colleagues and friends who are also battling with their PTSD in different ways.
1: Why didn't you use the actual name of the clients and the companies you worked for?
0: Because they made us sign an undisclosure form, which ties me to not say some things. Immediately I say them and they go out there, I will be jailed for more than 10 years. Yeah.
2: Speaking out about the reality of the work that goes into fueling AI technology involves very concrete risks. During and after our shoot in Kenya, an AI giant based in California pressured many of our witnesses to remain silent. To protect them, we had to find other witnesses and in some cases conceal their identities.
3: We were told not to post about anything that we were doing on social media. We were not supposed to tell our relatives what we were specifically doing. So whenever we went to work, we were...

0: being secluded in a place whereby we were not allowed to see people who are not involved in the project. So I will say it was very much secluded, very much secretive.
1: So the data we are moderating, most of it came from the internet. I think a few others came from the dark web, at least 90% of the data.
2: The percentage of toxic contents in as far as the data sets that were being sent by OpenAI was actually almost 100%, like 99.99 of the content was actually disturbing and very toxic.
3: But why? Why would a Silicon Valley-based company developing a heavily funded artificial intelligence system ask these data workers in Kenya to review and annotate content that is almost exclusively toxic for pittance? The answer is technical. AI systems must learn two things. On one hand, they must learn to imitate human behavior, such as answering a question on electric pianos. And on the other, they must learn not to imitate other human behavior defined as problematic. Verbal and physical violence, rape, murder. In both cases, AI models need content, data to identify this behavior. Men and women are required to review and annotate the content that enables this learning, whether toxic or not. These data workers in Kenya, as in many other countries of the Global South, recover the content that no one else wants.
0: For example, a text will say, "Hi Bill, I feel like killing you today," in quotes. So from that text, the agent's work was to flag, let's say for example, there was violence in that text because of the word killing. So there are keywords that we used to look at. Killing was a very common keyword that I can remember because it portrayed violence, and violence was one of the keywords that we used to flag. Another example would be about sexual immorality. Maybe you come about a text that says, "Hi Bill, would you like to come so that we rape someone or do something?" So I remember rape was among the keywords that we used to flag. Rape falls under sexual immorality, yeah. So about the technicalities, those were just a few examples of what we used to do.
1: Let me give an example. I once moderated a content whereby children were being molested. So when you moderate such a content, you actually, I think I might sound emotional as to this, because the content that I reviewed for children was actually outrageous, because children are being exploited. Some were being raped. Some were being forced to have sex with animals by their parents. So these kinds of content, actually, it eats you up. Because these are real life stories of people. At times you get a video where such things occur. It really affects you. It gives you mental torture. You are kind of unease in what you are doing. So. That's a bit of the experience on such like content in AI generation.
0: I made a decision to resign from this AI company. So for me, it had taken a toll on me. I had lost almost all my team members because the last day I went to work, none of my team members were also at work. So I was the only person working at that moment, and I was not very much comfortable. It used to affect me mentally a lot. So I made a decision to resign from this AI company.
4: these big companies, they are aware what they are giving us. They are aware, but they ignore, because they know if they give us 20 euros or $20 or 10 euros or whatever, the money that you are giving us, we'll accept, because we don't have anything to do. There's no choice. We have to do it because we don't have the money. But I think they understand and they know well what we do and the effects of the content they are giving us. They know what the content they are bringing to us. Even the big people, the managers, they know. So when we get the content, I think that is a sacrificial. We are being sacrificed, because we bring them the software, but we see on the television that, okay, they are making profit. This is a $1 billion company. This is a $1 billion software. And what about us? What are we gaining from that software? It's very unfair, and I think we are being sacrificed to do this as Africans.

Work is being brought into Kenya, toxic work. Companies, big AI companies in these Western countries will tell you that they have super systems to make you feel like AI is good, AI is not toxic. But for me here in Kenya, I will tell you that a lot of this work is being brought in a dirty form. So our job is to make sure that we clean this work for you to enjoy AI in these Western countries. The garbage that is brought from US to Kenya is primarily to be cleaned and sorted out from Kenya and then used back to the US when it's now very well labeled and ready for it to be used in the US. Yes.

0: OpenAI are actually conscious or they're actually aware of the state of mental incapacity of the content moderators in Kenya. We played our part as content moderators to raise the issues that we were grappling with. It was upon them to act on the necessary measures that they were supposed to employ. But they did nothing. The issues about content moderation and AI work in Africa, and not just in Kenya, is actually a continuation of apartheid or colonialism in Africa. And this is something that needs to be called to account and needs to be stopped sooner and not later.
1: Right now, I am part of a union, and this is because I left. So I would feel free to join a union. The biggest difficulty about my role at the union is convincing someone that he or she needs to join, because it is very scary, because these big AI companies instill fear in people. So someone will not freely want to join the union. You are not allowed to be part of a union. The

0: Company that I worked for, this AI company, strongly disagreed with anyone who would be found joining a union. So whoever was found being part of a union, he or she will be terminated almost immediately.
1: For Kenya, between the migrant workers...
2: It should not be legal to forbid workers to unionize. One of the core conventions that we do have at the ILO is the freedom to organize, collectively organize, and to bargain, basically, and to be able to unionize. So this is not something that is legal, that the companies can ask the workers not to unionize. And this is something not just in Kenya, this is something that we have seen across a number of other countries. It's the same story, that the workers cannot unionize. It's also that the workers cannot even talk to one another about the kind of tasks that they're doing at times. They're forbidden to share.
3: What are they trying to hide? Are they trying to hide that their groundbreaking algorithms are not as groundbreaking as they are trying to sell us? Are they trying to conceal the fact that their technologies are based on exploitation? Okay, I'm going to say something risky here, but I don't think there is a way of having technologies without harming nature and harming the earth. Technologies are based on the exploitation of natural resources and labor. This is the way it is. The question is, how much are we willing to harm the earth for what? So if you think of the environmental cost of one of those ChatGPT prompts, then the question is, was your question that important? Was your prompt that important? Did you really need to use ChatGPT for that, or could you just think for yourself?

0: gold, cobalt, nickel, lithium, tungsten, but also a whole list of rare earths, cerium, neodymium, lanthanum, and many more. In order to function, artificial intelligence gobbles up gargantuan quantities of metals drawn from the bowels of the earth.
1: I'm Anna Valdivia. I'm a lecturer in AI, government and policy at the Oxford Internet Institute of the University of Oxford. I think that most of the people don't make the link between mineral extractivism and AI because it has been the AI infrastructure has been invisibilized in the last decade. Like, for instance, when we were talking about the cloud, when we saw that this cloud icon in our laptops, we never think that this is not a cloud in the sky. It's hard to imagine that this is actually a huge warehouse with a lot of servers within that, right? It's hard to imagine that that's a huge building with a lot of computers. I don't think that has been intentional, like, you know, there has been an intention in order to obscure the infrastructure of AI. So I think that if we bring more transparency into the supply chain of AI, we might unveil and we will be able to account for the environmental impact of AI, for instance. Because if we have like full transparency about how much water is used for extracting minerals, how much water is used to manufacture AI chips, how much water is used to power data centers, we will have like a better idea about how AI and its infrastructure is contributing to climate change. And it's not only about water, it's also about electricity, how much land is using, and to have like maybe better decisions about, do we want this technology in the climate emergency? Is that necessary? Is that something that is gonna solve the issues that our society is gonna be facing in the next decade?

0: Yes. For the AI giants, it is indeed their artificial intelligence that will be able to solve the climate crisis and so many other future threats. These big entrepreneurs are thinking way, way ahead. It's not about solving the problems of the coming decades, but of building a wonderful, ideal future for the next millennia and beyond. No matter what the development of these technologies costs, in human and ecological terms.
1: Sometimes you have to crack a few eggs to make an omelet. People suffering in the global south is bad, but relatively speaking, their harms are just a molecule in a drop in the ocean. They are very, very insignificant when you compare it to the massive, enormous, unfathomable goodness of the future. And so I think the utopian aspect of long-termism enables people to morally justify to themselves the exploitation of people in the global south. That is one reason that the long-termist ideology is, I think, very dangerous. I'm Dr. Emil P. Torres, and I'm a philosopher and historian whose work over the past 10 years has focused on existential threats to humanity and human civilization. The acronym TESCRIAL stands for a cluster of ideologies that have become particularly influential in Silicon Valley over the past 10 years or so. The T stands for transhumanism. That is this idea that we should use advanced technologies to radically re-engineer the human organism, to ultimately create a new species of post-human beings that are super intelligent, they're immortal, and so on. That's the core idea of transhumanism. And long-termism, the L in TESCRIAL, refers to this ideology that's built around a particular sort of techno-futuristic vision of the future in which we spread beyond Earth, colonize as much of the accessible universe as possible, and create the largest, sprawling, multi-galactic civilization that we can possibly build. This ideology has become massively influential in Silicon Valley. Elon Musk, for example, is a big fan of it, so he's referred to long-termism as, quote, a close match for my philosophy. And it also has played an integral role in launching, sustaining, and accelerating the current race to build AGI, or artificial general intelligence. AGI, the term stands for artificial general intelligence. So one way to think about AGI is you have sort of this broad class of AI, and a subset is AGI. So AI refers to just any artificial, you know, information processing system. Your calculator might be considered an instance of AI. AGI is at least human level. And then a subset within that is superintelligence. And so this is typically defined as a system that not only performs as well as any human in every cognitive domain of interest, but exceeds the very best that humanity could achieve. Many people in Silicon Valley who are working on AGI, OpenAI, DeepMind, Anthropic, XAI, founded by Elon Musk, think that if we build this AGI that's controllable, then we can delegate it the task of creating this utopian future where we colonize space, we re-engineer ourselves using advanced technology to become some kind of post-human species, and so on. But if we create an AGI that's not controllable, then by default, the AGI will destroy all of humanity. And so the idea is that AGI is maybe the most important technology that we could possibly create.
0: Do we understand the same thing? At the heart of the AI business reactor is a set of ideologies that excuse the considerable human and environmental damage caused by the development of AI. Transhumanism, extropianism, singularitarianism, cosmism, rationalism, efficient altruism, and long-termism. That's what the acronym TESRIAL stands for. Pretty complicated words for a rather simple goal. a science fiction project in which technologically augmented immortal post-humans will colonize the entire known universe. That's all. This technological utopia, this post-human future, is not just around the corner, of course. Since the prophets of AI are looking several millennia into the future and beyond, but they believe that this history

0: so beautiful that it just defies any sacrifice. So, the industry's big bosses, self-proclaimed geniuses, quietly proclaim themselves creators of a paradise to which we are not invited.
1: So technology is not going to save us from the dangers that previous technologies have created. But in fact, the pursuit of AGI has already resulted in untold harms around the world, a significant environmental impact, the exploitation of workers in the global south, and so on. There is no reason to believe that once we create an even more powerful system than the large language models, than the AI systems that we have around today, suddenly everything is going to turn around and people are going to be benefited rather than harmed by these technologies. More technology means more risk, and this techno-solutionist idea that if we just get even more advanced, sophisticated technologies, then all the problems will be solved, I think is not based on the historical record and is not grounded in reality. One way to think about long-termism is that it is arguably one of the most influential ideologies in the world today that most people haven't heard about. It reflects an elitist vision of the future. The push to realize this future is deeply anti-democratic. It is influencing the actions and the decisions that people are making in Silicon Valley, and those decisions in turn are shaping the world that not just we live in, but our children and probably our grandchildren are living in. So that would be my pitch for why understanding this topic is so very important.

So the election of Donald Trump was a real boon for the tech sector. What we saw was Elon Musk as his unofficial running mate, someone who invested millions of dollars in the election campaign. And, you know, we can really expect that the tech sector is going to benefit immensely from this new administration. So my name is James Muldoon. I'm a reader in management at the University of Essex, and I've done fieldwork on data workers. I don't think we've ever seen a single company or collection of companies have quite as much power, quite as much money and influence as some of the leading tech companies that we see today. Are there ways we could do this better? We can very easily, and the tech companies have more than enough resources to pay their workers properly. They choose not to, and they think that they can get away with it because people will not be knowledgeable enough to understand what they're doing and what's actually going on. When we think about the human cost and ask ourselves, look, is this small amount of suffering by these workers worth, I don't know, the greater good that might come to humanity? I mean, I think I would ask the workers themselves. Yeah.

Yeah, sometimes I think the world is unfair. Those who work hard the most, they earn the less. So there's nothing you can do about it. You just have to keep on working. You just have to wake up every day and work, and that's it. It requires a

lot of energy and hard work and sacrifices, so it doesn't come magically. Yeah.

0: words still resonate the same way.
1: It's sort of like we've just discovered a new continent with 100 billion people on it, and they're willing to work for free for us.
2: Non-trivial, it has the potential of civilizational destruction. There's movies like Terminator, but it wouldn't quite happen like Terminator, because the intelligence would be in the data centers.
3: Right.
2: The robot's just the end effector.
4: Some robots will eat some jobs, and some robots will kill humans. But when you look at the trend as a whole, I think it's going to be incredibly positive for humanity.
0: Incredibly positive for humanity? Really? We're promised a future as artificial as these intelligences. A technological paradise built on suffering and exploitation. Optimizing processes, optimizing dividends, optimizing resources, optimizing humans. After the workers of the global south, after the mines dug, the rivers dried up, the atmosphere heated up, who do you think will be the future victims in the belly of AI?

0: major breakthrough, climate-neutral cement. At this plant in Norway, CO2 can be captured during the manufacturing process. The building material no longer needs to be a climate villain. But the CO2 has to go somewhere, and energy companies are seeing opportunities.
1: Made in Germany. In 30 minutes. One border, one alliance, a looming threat.
2: What does it mean to live next to an aggressive neighbor like Russia?
1: Yuri Rischetto meets people along the borders of Estonia, Latvia and Lithuania. How does one live with a conflict that is ever present? Focus on Europe. In 90 minutes.

0: This is DW News Live.
1: What's new? We'll tell you.
2: We are happy that we are back home.
1: What's the story? We have it.
3: Getting a visa is more difficult than finding gold, really.
1: What's it to you?
4: They have dreams for here and beyond for their future.
1: Be better informed about what's going on. In-depth stories and issues that are being discussed across the continent. DW News Africa, every Friday on DW.
5: 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Ich habe das gefunden, was ich immer machen wollte in meinem Leben.
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7: Was mich beim Lesen der Akten verwundert hat, ist, dass das BKA das nicht weiter verfolgt hat. She was tough, tough woman.
14: Every single time we lose a photographer, our eyes on the world are closing a little bit more.

0: This is DW News, and these are our top stories. Donald Trump has warned Iran that it has taken too long to negotiate a peace agreement and will be hit very hard. Earlier, Iran's Revolutionary Guard said it targeted American bases in Bahrain, Kuwait and Jordan in retaliation for previous U.S. attacks. Iran's president, Masoud Pezeshkian, also said his country is not willing to back down. British political leaders are calling for calm after violent unrest in Northern Ireland. Anti-immigrant rioting flared over a knife attack in Belfast, which left the victim seriously injured. A Sudanese man has appeared in court. The British Prime Minister Keir Starmer has condemned the violence. A football referee who was barred from entering the United States has returned home to Somalia. Omar Artan was due to officiate in the World Cup. American officials say he was barred over vetting concerns. Artan told supporters in Mogadishu that he plans to be at the next World Cup in 2030.
1: The US and Iran head towards another round of strike and counter-strike as a permanent peace seems increasingly unlikely. We'll look at what this means for America's strategic goal of shifting its focus away from the Middle East. Also on the day, the killing of an 11-year-old girl in France sparks nationwide protests and leaves the government warning of a crisis in confidence of the state.
2: This raises a fundamental question, that of the protection of children and the effectiveness of public action. Ultimately, it is our confidence in our institutions that is also at stake.

0: I'm Phil Gale. Welcome to The Day. US President Donald Trump has accused Iran of dragging out peace negotiations and warning that Tehran will now have to pay the price. Now, those remarks came after each side launched attacks on each other's assets. Iran targeted Bahrain, Kuwait and Jordan, which all host American troops, while the US bombed targets in Iran overnight in retaliation for the shooting down of a US helicopter. The latest violence has further strained a ceasefire that's been repeatedly tested by flare-ups across the region. Well, for years, Washington's strategic focus has been shifting towards China and the Indo-Pacific, but its war against Iran has served as a reminder to this administration that the US cannot disengage from the Middle East cleanly. 4 months of fighting have disrupted global energy supplies, burned through military resources, and forced the White House to balance competing crises across multiple regions. And it's revived a fundamental question. Can the United States shift focus to China and remain entangled in the Middle East? Christina Kausch is a deputy managing director with the German Marshall Fund. Her areas of expertise include the Middle East, foreign policy and security and geopolitics. Welcome to DW. America's supposed pivot to Asia predates this current president and goes back at least to Obama. I keep hearing commentators saying that this pivot is being hampered because the US keeps being drawn back into the Middle East quagmire. Is that a view you share? Because lots of us can't understand why the world's only remaining superpower can't achieve two foreign policy goals at the same time.
1: Yes, Phil, I think that's absolutely right. We can see that unfolding on the ground ever since Obama announced the U.S.'s intention to pivot to Asia. Successive U.S. presidents have had enormous trouble, especially withdrawing from the Middle East or reducing its troop presence, its political capital in the Middle East, because U.S. interests that are entrenched in the Middle East have always, and successive crises have always, drawn the United States back in, and this war with Iran has only been the latest installment of that.
0: The Trump administration argues that military action against Iran has restored deterrence.

0: again, that is that a view you share? Because regardless of the many egregious sins committed by the Iranian regime, one narrative that is hard to disagree with is that we have these plucky theocratic despots successfully holding at bay the most sophisticated military force the world has ever seen.
1: I think what we can see very clearly in this conflict is that superior military capability doesn't equal deterrence. I disagree with President Trump that deterrence has been established, because in fact, it is Iran that really is, ironically, I would say, in a more powerful position, because it still has all its deterrents in place. What is even more, it's in addition to its traditional deterrent, the nuclear stockpile, it has now, thanks to this conflict, even greater global deterrent, which is its control over the Strait of Hormuz as the one of the major global shipping lines and the key to global oil and gas. So I think quite the opposite is true. Iran is in a more comfortable position. It can sit this situation out, whereas it is the United States that is struggling to regain control over the situation.
0: And you said there military might does not equal deterrence. This is what we've learned. Is it clear to you why the US has not just thrown more military resources at this problem of their own making and just flattened Iran as Donald Trump has threatened so many times?
1: First of all, the United States has generally a problem of strategic overstretch. As you know, there is the war against Russia in Ukraine going on, where the United States also holds significant stakes. At the same time, there is the sort of more low-lying confrontation, potential confrontation with China in Asia. So. So there is limited capabilities, that's on the one hand, and also there's a risk of force dilution and at the same time also of distraction, because even though the United States is the most important military and the most powerful military in the world and has superb operationally, it can't be everywhere at the same time. It can't pay attention to all those theaters at the same time. And as we can see also in Iran, its ammunition its industrial military base is not that big, so it can satisfy the demands of three or four major wars all over the world. And that said, but beyond that, it is also, of course, the question that whether a full-out attack on Iran would have served United States' strategic interests and objectives. And I think what we can see very clearly is that from the beginning of this latest war episode, U.S. government objectives have not been clear.
0: Right. And so would now, with the U.S. distracted by its Iran adventures, plus Cuba and Venezuela, would now be a good time for China to test U.S. resolve and capacity by making a move on Taiwan?
1: China military analysts believe that China is not currently in a position to launch a military attack on Taiwan. That's for starters. So, but it is of course true that the longer the United States is distracted and the more acid it throws at other conflicts, the more time China has for its military buildup and maybe place itself strategically, position itself strategically in Asia, around that theater to prepare a strike further down the road. We don't know that. But right now is not the time.
0: All right. So it doesn't have the capacity at the moment. The desire is there and the moves are being made in that direction. As well as the military buildup that you talked about there, I wonder if America's war in Iran is giving China the ability to position itself as a global force for peace. It's calling on the US and Israel to stop the fighting. Beyond political and diplomatic rhetoric. Are there any substantial benefits to China from America's entanglement in this current war in Iran?
1: Yeah, well, in the short term, there is a big plus in the short term and big minus for China. The plus, as I referred to in my earlier response, is the force diversion, the sort of capabilities, and the strategic distraction. But of course, the big minus for China, the big disadvantage, is that China gets a large portion of its natural resources, of its energy, from the Persian Gulf. It is the main energy client for several Gulf states. And so the lack of access to the Strait of Hormuz, the need to negotiate with the Iranian regime on possible agreements to pass or to pay tolls for ships and so on, this is a huge toll on the Chinese economy. And although they do have some reserves, we don't know exactly how long those last. That will come to an end at some point, and then China is going to get into economic trouble. So for China, it's really a mixed bag.
0: Right. Give us your thoughts on how this Iran conflict has changed perceptions of American leadership, not just in Europe, but around the world. Because what we've seen is this mighty military machine. We've seen a lack of strategic oversight. We've seen a lack of distinct military wins. How has the view of American political, diplomatic, military leadership changed as a result of this Iran war?
1: Yes, well, I think that's the right assessment. I don't think this change is only because of the Iran war. I think this has been. The latest event in a chain of events, in particular, that have unfolded over the last year or year and a half under the second Trump administration, where, on the one hand, U.S. allies have experienced that the United States under this government is increasingly erratic, unpredictable, and volatile, which means that not only in Europe, but also in the Persian Gulf and other places where the United States has long-time structural allies. These allies move more towards establishing, trying to establish independent capacity, strategic autonomy, as it is called, not only in Europe, but now increasingly also in the Gulf and other places. And more broadly, in the so-called Global South, so even among the countries that are not structural U.S. allies, I think there is the string of events that we've seen over the last years has really, nurtured that narrative that has been put out there and, instrumentalized in a way by China. As you mentioned before, that the United States is really not interested in international law and really does what is good for itself at any given moment, and really doesn't respect the principles it asks others to respect.
0: Right.
1: So, in that opens like a moral vacuum in a way that's left by the global hegemon that others can try to step into.
0: And what about for the United States? Do you see any evidence that lessons are being learned there about how to wage a war? I mean, are strategic lessons being learned from what is clearly something of a debacle?
1: I don't think we have a lot of insight into the inner workings of the White House and the different U.S. administration entities that are implied in this particular war. My understanding is that we can see the pattern that we've seen also in other crises of this kind and in the first Trump administration, that Trump has waged this war with very little, taking very little expertise and taking very little advice from the people who are experts in these kinds of questions. I know that in the public debate in the United States, including in Congress, among the different political forces, but also in the media, there is a lot of questioning. And of course, there's the midterm elections coming up. And Trump really, time is not on Trump's side, and he needs to get out of something that increasingly looks like a strategic defeat that Trump himself has caused.
0: Thank you so much for talking us through that, Christina. Christina Kausch from the German Marshall Fund.
1: Thank you.
0: Politicians and police are calling for calm after a night of rioting in Northern Ireland. Unrest broke out after police in Belfast charged a Sudanese man with attempted murder in connection with a knife attack that left a man seriously injured. The stabbing sparked violence by anti-immigrant protesters in Belfast and other UK cities.
2: Police in Belfast rush people to safety as homes and cars are set on fire by anti-immigration protesters in Northern Ireland. Many of them were young people, clad in black with their faces covered. They even attacked a bus.
3: I saw, particularly in these two streets, just violence upon violence. I could use the word anarchy. It took us back certainly to times in the Troubles.
2: Anselma Shima is from the Democratic Republic of Congo and has been living in Northern Ireland since 2013.
4: I'm afraid maybe I might be the next to be attacked on the street. So I don't know what to take my family, my children, who is 9 years old, who is asking me every question that crosses his mind. And I don't know how to answer him.
2: The riots started after video of a knife attack in Belfast circulated online. The victim, seen here being helped by passersby, was taken to hospital with serious injuries. The suspect is a 30-year-old Sudanese man who applied for asylum after entering Northern Ireland in 2023. Irish officials say emergency crews responded to dozens of incidents of arson and disorder across Belfast.
5: Nothing can justify the violence that we saw on the streets of Northern Ireland last night, with masked thugs trying to burn and intimidate people out of their homes. Those organising these protests claim they're doing so to protect communities. In fact, they're doing the very opposite.
2: The knife attack in Belfast is already triggering other protests in the UK. In London, demonstrators at a far-right rally chant, "Send them home." Protests were also reported in Glasgow. They come on the heels of violence in Southampton last week after police were criticised for handcuffing a dying white man who had been stabbed by a British Sikh man.
0: Now to France, where there's mounting public anger after the murder of an 11-year-old girl sparked accusations of failures by police and the justice system. The main suspect had been the subject of previous complaints concerning alleged sexual abuse of children, and critics say authorities failed to act quickly enough. Now the case has triggered nationwide protests and a fierce political debate over whether France's courts actually have the resources to protect vulnerable children. Well, the family of the murdered girl, known only as Liana, led a silent march through their hometown on Sunday. Speaking for the family, their lawyer issued a statement calling for more funding for France's struggling justice system and appealing against knee-jerk changes to the law. Well, French President Emmanuel Macron said he feared the case would damage trust in the country's institutions, and he called for calm. Here's the president's spokesperson.
6: The emotion felt across the nation is shared, as are affection and solidarity with the family and with all the families experiencing similar situations. Respect, support and decency should prevail. This raises a fundamental question, that of the protection of children and the effectiveness of public action. Ultimately, it is our confidence in our institutions that is also at stake.
0: Straight to journalist Catherine Field in Paris. Welcome, Catherine. Can we start with the man in custody? What more can you tell us about him?
7: Well, he is in custody. He has not yet been charged. He is merely a suspect at this moment. He is a 41-year-old. He had been brought in for questioning after the body

0: the 11-year-old Liana had been found. We do know that he had been working in that area, sometimes as a cleaner at a school, and had been facing allegations, although had not yet been questioned, about earlier allegations of rape and sexual abuse of young children.
1: And this is why people are so angry. This man had previously been reported to police, who apparently failed to act.
0: Exactly. And one of those cases occurred in August 2025, where the mother of a 10-year-old girl went to the police, alleged that her daughter had been raped by this man several times, that this man had threatened her with violence if she had told her parents or she'd gone to police. She went back to the police week in, week out, begging them to at least bring this man in for questioning. Nothing happened there. There are other allegations that because he'd worked in schools and had these allegations of sexual conduct towards children sort of in the mix, if you like, that they were out there, that he was still allowed to work with children. So it's that that people are really upset about, that it seemed that the safeguarding of children was not the priority.
1: The family's lawyer has been speaking, and the lawyer seems to be blaming a systemic problem with resources in the justice system rather than blaming individual mistakes. Is that an opinion shared amongst France's legal community?
0: It's difficult to say. Certainly what we do know is that 70,000 legal complaints or allegations of rape, sexual interference, are in the process of being investigated by the Justice Department. So yes, there is very clearly a problem with the processing. In the case of Leanne, what seems to have been the problem was that an allegation was made in a different town, in a different district. It hadn't been handed over to police in the new district. There was no coordination set up between them. Certainly, the head of the prosecution service in France has said there is a problem, and that the prosecution service has to go back to ground zero, has to say what has gone wrong, that it's not just caused the death of this young girl, but also how has it come about that 70,000 dossiers are there waiting to be investigated, not just by police, but also by magistrates.
1: OK, so this senior prosecutor has spoken, but France's justice minister has also spoken. People have been calling for his resignation, and he's saying that the problem isn't resources, but the need to prioritise allegations of rape.
0: The problem for the current justice minister is every time something comes up in the media that is a question about the efficiency or the funding of the Justice Department in France, he says, well, he will make this priority number one. So this is sort of, if you like, what the magistrates are saying is, well, he comes up with these new priorities all the time. And every month we have a new priority. So that has not been taken very seriously. The real problem, of course, for the Minister of Justice is that he has always said law and order is his number one priority. And on this, it looks as though, as the head of the government department in charge of security and of the judiciary, that he has let this fall by the wayside, that there hasn't been efficiency. And let's not forget, this comes at a time when France is still reeling from those allegations several years ago of Gisèle Pelicot in the south of France, who was raped by as many as 50 men in her own home. France is still questioning, are there the right safeguards in place protecting women, children, and are police really aware of what needs to be done to get the judicial system moving to address these allegations?
1: So how politically damaging has this case become for the government?
0: It's a very difficult one for this government because on the one hand, every time they say, well, it's to do with funding, then lawyers and the judiciary come back and say, well, we've had a 50% increase in funding since this present president, Emmanuel Macron, came to office. So it could be very damaging. And let's not forget, this is France. There's a presidential election coming up just in a year's time. So everyone is going to be looking to make sure that none of this sticks to them. And they're all very busy in moving the guilt for this around. And I think that's what we heard most at some of the rallies that were held across the country.

0: on Monday evening was that mothers, women, children, parents, everyone who came out on the streets was saying, nobody seems to take responsibility for the failures to protect women and children.
1: And so are any of these parties or groups looking ahead to the presidential elections next year, are any of them trying to exploit this case?
0: Oh, absolutely. They're saying, particularly the Justice Minister, Gerard Damanian, said that he's been asleep at the wheel. He, of course, has got great presidential ambitions. This may well turn out to damage those ambitions for a time. Also, the earlier Interior Minister, Bruno Retailleau, he was again an Interior Minister on law and order, justice being done. He could also see his attempts to stand as one of the lead candidates in next year's election to be damaged. On the far right, of course, you've got Marine Le Pen. She is saying, look, this just goes to show that they haven't been working as they said that they have been working.
1: Right. So we've also heard from the French president warning that trust in French institutions is at stake. So is there a risk of this case becoming a much broader symbol of public frustration with the state?
0: There is that risk because it's so difficult to actually pinpoint who could be the one that has caused the situation to come about. Is it the judiciary? Is it the justice minister? Is it the interior ministry? Is it the education department who we saw allowed this alleged perpetrator to continue working at schools around the country? So it's, at the moment, it's so very fluid that really if it gets much more some traction, we could see people saying, well, you know, what's the point? You've got this government, they're not protecting our future.
1: Thank you so much for that, Catherine. Journalist Catherine Field in Paris. And that was the day. You can follow the team on social media at DW News. The latest headlines are on the DW app and DW.com. Have a good day. Bye-bye.

0: A major breakthrough, climate-neutral cement. At this plant in Norway, CO2 can be captured during the manufacturing process. The building material no longer needs to be a climate villain. But the CO2 has to go somewhere, and energy companies are seeing opportunities.
1: Made in Germany. Next. One border, one alliance, a looming threat.
2: What does it mean to live next to an aggressive neighbor like Russia?
1: Yuri Rischetto meets people along the borders of Estonia, Latvia and Lithuania. How does one live with a conflict that is ever present? Focus on Europe. In 60 minutes.

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South Korea is famous for K-pop and cult TV shows. The US has blockbuster movies and big-name beverages. Japan exports mangas and video games, while China loans out its panda ambassadors. They all showcase a country's culture and traditions, and can also serve as political PR on the global stage. It's a concept called soft power, as opposed to hard power involving military force or economic coercion. India uses not manga, but mango diplomacy. A trader there is doing his bit by exporting the fruit to Europe, despite various obstacles. Also on this edition of Made, the solar boom in Pakistan, how high electricity prices are dividing the country. Carbon-free cement, how Norway is storing emissions under the sea. And shoes for life, Richard Effery's handcrafted footwear in Frankfurt.

0: India is on a sweet mission to bring more mangoes to the world. They aren't just an export good. Mangoes have been India's tools of diplomacy for decades. In other words, mango diplomacy. To form new alliances, but also to boost business. Since an EU-India trade deal is now within reach, for this Indian fruit vendor, the time has come to enter the European market. Rituraj Shukla is on his way to present his product to a customer in Frankfurt. He wants to bring up to 40 varieties of mangoes to Europe. Not on a large scale, rather as an exclusive niche product.
1: Good morning.
2: This is the most sought after mango in Andhra Pradesh. Mm-hmm.
3: Mm. Mm.
4: This one is really sweet.
3: Sweeter.
2: Mm-hmm. We can try one more maybe. Mere clientele hain to kareeb 100 ton ke kareeb.
5: My vision is to sell really high quality produce of consistent quality, superior tasting, and harvested in optimal seasons.
6: One thing I've learned at my work is that people need to try things. They need to try to decide if it's good or not. You cannot find them in Germany anywhere else. We are the VIPs that have the mangoes. It's something special. People like to feel special.
0: At 22 euros per kilogram, one average mango would cost roughly 6 to 8 euros, illustrating what customers might pay for a special product. And on top of that, they're shipped by air freight because of their shelf life of only a few days, which is more of a drawback when it comes to customers who value sustainability. There are many obstacles to overcome for Indian exporters. Strict pesticide controls have also been an issue.
5: Then they issued new guidelines that said any goods you ship from the Indian subcontinent must be hot water treated or vapor heat treated and must be clean. If it's okay, the officer or the inspector must be present and only then will you get the certificate. Compliance regulations are very strict and hard to follow. This differentiates the mangoes that go to the Gulf from the ones that go to Europe.
0: Raj is working to bring mango production on his farms in India in line with EU quality and compliance standards. He's growing some of his mangoes on farms in the Lucknow region of Uttar Pradesh in the Dashiri Mango Belt, where production is closely controlled and documented.
5: We've already made a deal with those farmers from whom we will buy mangoes at a very good price, if they follow those compliance requirements.
0: His business could benefit from the new EU-India trade deal. India and the European Union have agreed on a wide-ranging free trade deal that would cut tariffs on many goods and create what the European Commission describes as the world's largest free trade agreement. But it has not yet come into effect and still needs to be ratified by all parties. The result would translate into easier market access for exporters on both sides. But Rituraj could also face more competition.
2: Overall trade deal as
5: I think the trade deal is a good positive step, but whether it has to do with agriculture or this product, mangoes, doesn't make much difference. Because the EU quality compliance is still the same, like mandatory phytosanitary certification and hot water treatment.
2: Same to same.

0: India is the world's largest mango producer, growing nearly half of all mangoes globally and cultivating around 1,000 varieties. But it exports less than 1% of them. Why is that? Most Indian mangoes are consumed on the domestic market. A mango's shelf life is rather short. Shipping takes too long. Exporting them by plane is expensive. Quick spoilage means that they tend to ferment and go moldy, making it hard to meet strict EU regulations. And the European market is very picky. Only a few varieties with longer shelf lives are commercially viable. Closer markets, like the UAE, offer easier access with lower import restrictions. So much for the numbers, but mangoes even play a role in high-level diplomacy. During a visit to India to unlock a landmark civil nuclear deal in 2006, U.S. President George W. Bush made a request on the side to taste India's famed Alfonso mango. He was reportedly impressed. And in 2007, the United States reopened its market to Indian mangoes after almost 20 years. The episode became known as the Nuclear Mango Moment, a symbol of how small gestures help pave the way for a major strategic breakthrough. In a joint U.S.-India statement in 2025, dominated by rockets, security, and trade worth billions, the King of Fruits still found its way into the fine print. For growers like Ritu Raj, that symbolism matters, because if Europe opens its doors, the mango could move from diplomatic gift to everyday fruit. Ritu Raj has traveled around the world, including to big cities in Germany like Berlin and Cologne, to see for himself which fruits markets offer. He ultimately found a warehouse for his mangoes in Frankfurt.
1: Frankfurt is very impressive. I think there's a lot of scope for us here. I think Germany is a really good unexplored market for Indian mangoes because here, people like quality. They value quality. Quality, specification, taste. They like everything to be thoroughly perfect. Once they're completely convinced, there's no going back. South Asian market, say, I feel it's a much better market than the South Asian or Middle Eastern markets where quality is not a priority. But one thing is certain. If we consistently supply them with good quality Indian mangoes on a regular basis, then there's definitely a scope for change, in a good way.
0: For Ritu Raj, this is not about exporting at all costs, but about turning quality into a sustainable business and proving that the European market is willing to pay for it.
2: Electricity in Asia also costs a pretty penny right now. In Pakistan, prices have skyrocketed. Many people there are now eager to generate their own energy using solar panels. But new taxes and lower subsidies mean not everyone can afford them. And here, too, the gap between rich and poor is growing.
3: This has become a common sight in parts of Karachi. Rooftop after rooftop lined with solar panels. Almost all of them Chinese-made and imported in recent years. All of them with one purpose, getting around the country's high electricity costs.
4: We have solar panels in different places. In our office, the bill was 100,000 rupees. For the last 3 years, it's nearly zero. In our factory, too, the bill used to be around 100,000 rupees. Now it's zero. At home, we didn't have as many panels before, but now we've installed more. So we hope that bill will be nearly zero as well.
3: Between 2021 and 2024, grid tariffs rose 155%, making electricity unaffordable for many. Meanwhile, solar panels have only become cheaper. By 2024, Pakistan had become the world's number one importer of Chinese solar panels. Then came the Iran war, and with it, even more stress on the grid. In Pakistan, LNG is an important source of electricity generation. Pakistanis have also long relied on diesel generators to cover the gaps left by an unreliable grid. Petrol and diesel

0: bill jumped 20% in a single week, hitting generator costs immediately. And with LNG powering a significant share of the national grid, load shedding or planned blackouts has increased since the war began. Electricity bills are expected to follow as energy costs tend to catch up. Meanwhile, those who had already made the switch to solar have been shielded. While it's mostly the affluent who have gone solar, some families across lower income brackets have also dipped into savings to make the switch.
1: It's at least 20 to 25% less on the electricity bill. The money we save goes to other things, petrol, household items, and groceries.
0: And then there are those who can't make the switch at all.
1: The downside to living in an apartment block is I can't go solar. Every month, I'm stressed about the upcoming bill.
0: That divide between those with and without solar is especially visible in Balochistan. The province gets more sunlight than anywhere else in the country. And nearly 90% of its villages have no connection to the main electricity grid. Some people here have been running private solar systems for years, with little state support.
2: Since 2022, it has been powering computer labs and classrooms in the university in our area.
3: I chose solar because of the constant load shedding from the national grid, and the bills were too high. I installed a 5-kilowatt system in my house. It cost around 500,000 to 600,000 rupees. My electricity bill before was around 25,000 rupees. Now it's down by 40 to 50%.
0: Others haven't, and now the government is making it harder.
2: The government is taxing solar panels. Now it's expensive and not as many people can buy it. We request the government to kindly reduce the tax. This is the need of every family, so they can cook and power the water motor.
0: Not only are they taxing solar panels, the government has also cut its solar buyback rate by 60%, meaning people who sell surplus solar power back to the grid get paid significantly less than before. Islamabad is also taxing battery imports from China, the very thing people need to store power when the grid fails. The government says it's protecting grid consumers from rising costs, but critics say it's protecting utility revenue.
4: Since we don't produce our own solar panels and we don't produce batteries, we will be importing them, and we don't have dollars either. We again have a huge trade deficit. If the government reduces the taxation and incentivizes use of solar, that increases the budget deficit. So it's a balancing act the government will have to do.
0: Balochistan is an extreme example, but the vulnerability is not unique to this province. Whether the Iran conflict escalates or stabilizes, exposure to high grid prices is likely to stay in Pakistan. And economists say the pressure is only building.
4: People are certainly now talking about solarizing if this war continues and the situation continues to worsen. It has already insulated the upper class, largely. The impact of the oil prices has today just been felt at the gas stations. That impact has not yet been translated into electricity rates. Once electricity rates goes up, they will rush for it.
0: The gap between those who can afford solar and those who cannot is only getting wider, and the state's policies are doing little to close it.
2: Solar power systems don't produce harmful greenhouse gases when generating electricity. In the process, they help achieve the goals of the Paris Agreement on climate action. But CO2 generation isn't always avoidable. Cement production accounts for 8% of global output, adding up to 2.8 billion tons annually. Stay tuned to see how one country is looking to change that.
5: This plant in Brevik, 150 kilometers away from the Norwegian capital Oslo, produces more than 1 million tons of cement a year, enough to build several dozen skyscrapers. Cement plants cause enormous amounts of carbon dioxide emissions. This is the first plant in the world to collect CO2 and render it harmless. The big question, can and how does it work?
6: Okay, let's go.
7: Yeah.
5: To make cement, you need limestone, which is found underground here, right next to the plant, 300 meters below the surface. Once it's extracted, it's crushed in a grinder and transported to the factory via conveyor belts. Once there, the limestone is fed into a rotary kiln, where it is heated and transformed into cement through several production stages. The furnace is currently having its heat insulation replaced, giving our camera crew a rare opportunity to venture inside the 67-meter-long structure.
6: And in the middle of the kiln, or like one-third into the kiln, it's the hottest zone. It has a material temperature of 1,450 degrees, and the gas temperature is like 2,000.
5: The furnace is lined with fire clay bricks and is powered by gas, coal, and processed industrial waste. This causes carbon dioxide emissions. However, there are also huge quantities of it stored in the limestone itself, CO2 that nobody wants.
6: So like one-third of this stone is CO2. One-third of the weight. When you heat it to 900 degrees, it will release the CO2.
5: A giant filter system is used to separate CO2 from the furnace's exhaust gases. The facility was completed in 2025 at a cost of around 400 million euros, with the Norwegian government covering 80% of the bill, with just 20% being paid for by the owner, Heidelberg Materials. The company operates around 130 cement plants worldwide. We want to know how the group intends to reduce CO2 emissions at its other plants too in the future.
8: It was clear in order to reach net zero, it was indispensable to work on carbon capture. And in Norway, we found a partner in the government which was as ambitious as we were.
5: Net zero is the goal, but is it realistic? Cement produced with lower CO2 emissions means higher costs, so are consumers willing to pay the higher prices?
8: It's important to develop this market and see how customers can value the carbon neutrality of the building material and how the customers of our customers can give value to that.
5: The plant is only able to capture around half of the CO2 emissions. New furnace firing methods and limestone alternatives should reduce emissions further. The captured carbon dioxide is then liquefied and stored in these tanks. The CO2 is shipped off from the adjacent port. That's after the tanks have filled up over a period of 4 days. The next destination is the Øygarden receiving terminal, hundreds of kilometers away on the North Sea coast. From there, the CO2 is injected around 2,600 meters deep into the seabed via pipelines. The terminal is operated by Northern Lights, a consortium of Total Energies, Air Liquide, and Shell. Energy companies that have been significant contributors to global CO2 emissions by burning oil and gas. The liquid CO2 carrier ship, Northern Pathfinder, is currently in port. The journey from the cement works in Brevik took 3 days.
9: We're expanding the fleet with three new vessels, up to one ship with 8,000 tons, two ships with 12,000 tons. And they will serve over a phase two customer that's located in Sweden, Denmark, and in the Netherlands.
5: The terminal cost 1.5 billion euros, around 80% of which was again covered by the Norwegian state. The country is the fourth largest gas supplier in the world and a major oil producer, and needs to reduce its emissions. One of the terminal's

0: operators is oil multinational Total Energies, which is investing in carbon capture and storage technology, or CCS.
1: Total Energies worldwide is today emitting a bit more than 33 million tons of CO2. And that is coming from almost 40 million tons even 5-6 years ago. So we are already working a lot on reducing our emissions. CCS is not yet part of it, but it will be in the future certainly also part of it.
0: The operators want to add more offshore sites. Customers include European steelworks, cement manufacturers, and combined heat and power plants who've sent this delegation to visit the terminal. In the future, they will have to pay EU penalties for their CO2 emissions, currently 70 euros per ton and set to rise to 100 by 2030. Technologies such as CO2 capture could be a solution to reducing emissions, but they're time-consuming and expensive. And at some point, companies themselves will have to bear the costs. So while cement could become more climate-friendly in future, it may also become pricier.
2: Manually crafted items are also expensive. They're exclusive, meticulously detailed, and built to last. Think gold jewelry, furniture tailor-made to the customer's wishes, and hand-blown glass. And then there are bespoke leather bags, of course, and hand-woven textiles. Not to mention footwear. Among the few traditional shoemakers left in Germany, we met one with his very own vision.
0: For me, it was always clear, sitting in an office, working on a laptop or computer, no way. The alternative was working with my hands. I've always been good with my hands. When most people imagine a shoemaker, they think of an old, hunched-over man. I wanted to move away from that narrative. I always wanted to be different from other people.
3: Hello guys, my name is Richard Effery. I'm 31 years old. I live in Frankfurt, Germany, and I'm a shoemaker master.
0: Even if I make shoes, I have to be able to repair everything myself. It's part of the job, because I can't make a living from custom-made shoes alone. My customers are really people who live conscientiously, people who specifically do not want to buy things and then throw them away. They invest a bit more in quality and end up with shoes that can be repaired, shoes they can have repaired over and over again. Depending on the model and the level of complexity, it can take anywhere from 10 to 12 weeks, sometimes even 14 weeks. That's over 200 individual work steps. I'd even say over 250 steps if it's the first pair. My prices start at 2,000 for the first pair because we have to take measurements. And once I've made the last, once I have the foundation, each additional pair is less expensive because the patterns already exist and the measurements have already been taken. It's an incredibly exciting moment when I hand over the shoes after working on them for weeks and the customer steps into them for the first time. Quite often, customers even hug me because they're so happy with the result. They're genuinely excited to finally have shoes that truly, truly fit exactly the way they imagined. They can basically last a lifetime if you take good care of them.
3: I love Frankfurt as hell, bro, because it just has like a different energy than the rest of Germany, I would say. But now I speak way more German than English, so like even though to express myself, it's way easier, comes way more natural for me. I don't know, I feel at home here, I would say. So yeah, definitely want to leave Germany at some point because. First of all, taxes and as a bureaucracy, so like there's so much paperwork. There's a saying now that it's a cliche that a lot of German people are still uptight. Definitely still a white society, like for sure. So it's just nothing I can overcome. I never felt different in Nigeria. You can never like really be completely fully accepted. That's just how it is, you know, so you just have to live with it and then make the best out of it, you know.

The long-term goal for me is like build my brand, build my shop, and then to be able to sustain it for a longer period of time, and then someday maybe go back to Nigeria and build like a school or something there, a school about

0: life is always about movement, and I don't see myself staying in one place forever.
1: That's it for this edition of Made, featuring mango diplomacy, inequality amid Pakistan's solar boom, storing CO2 from cement production, and some new shoes. See you soon.

0: One border, one alliance, a looming threat.
1: What does it mean to live next to an aggressive neighbor like Russia?
0: Yuri Reshetto meets people along the borders of Estonia, Latvia, and Lithuania. How does one live with a conflict that is ever present? Focus on Europe in 30 minutes. Artist, fashion icon, international star, Rosalía reinvents herself again and again.
2: Impredecible.
0: On her most recent album, Lux, she mixes opera and techno into her pop music.
3: Me atrapa completamente.
0: Yet how did she become the icon she is today?

0: What happens to societies where women remain invisible? They lose ideas, power, a part of their future. We showcase the daily victories of women. Brave, honest, loud, side by side, deserving to be heard and seen. We share their stories from the female point of view. Because perspectives matter. Together, we see. A unique look inside Afghanistan. Despite conflict and oppressive rule, one thing offers glimmers of joy and a measure of freedom.
1: Afghanistan cricket is like football in Brazil. It's everything for the lives of Afghan people. It's everything.
0: We meet the star players as they prepare for an international tournament. How did they make it to the top? What are their hopes and dreams for themselves and for their country? With rare insights from ordinary Afghans, what does the national team's success mean to them? And what about the exiled female players who are forbidden to play in their homeland? Can they envision a future for women in Afghanistan? Dreams in the dust.
2: This is DW News and these are our top stories. Donald Trump has warned Iran that it has taken too long to negotiate a peace agreement and will be hit very hard. Earlier, Iran's Revolutionary Guard said it targeted American bases in Bahrain, Kuwait and Jordan in retaliation for previous U.S. attacks. Iran's president, Masoud Pezeshkian, also said his country is not willing to back down.

British political leaders are calling for calm after violent unrest in Northern Ireland. Anti-immigrant rioting flared over a knife attack in Belfast, which left the victim seriously injured. A Sudanese man has appeared in court. The British Prime Minister, Keir Starmer, has condemned the violence. A football referee who was barred from entering the United States has returned home to Somalia. Omar Artan was due to officiate in the World Cup. American officials say he was barred over vetting concerns. Artan told supporters in Mogadishu that he plans to be at the next World Cup in 2030.

0: Japan is having a moment. What I mean is the world is messy right now. The US has become an unpredictable superpower threatening to invade Greenland one minute and actually attacking Iran the next. Then you have China, a growing power that every country trades with but no country fully trusts, leaving everyone with few alternatives, especially in Asia. And that's where Japan comes in.
1: Japan's been very successful, I think, in networking the region. So it has its one ally, the US, one security ally, which is the most important foreign policy relationship Japan has. But it's buttressing that with all these, by building these networks. So Japan, Philippines, Japan, Australia, Japan, India, Japan, Vietnam, and so on.
0: That's Robert Ward. He's Senior Fellow and Japan Chair at the International Institute for Strategic Studies. That's the organization that hosts Asia's big annual security summit, the Shangri-La Dialogue, that just took place. Robert's also the author of Evaluating Japan's New Grand Strategy. Now, while Japan is not a superpower like the US or China, its strategic importance has become crucial for the region. Here's how Robert describes it.
1: Japan is what I would call a global middle power. So there are a couple of others like Germany, UK, France, perhaps. In terms of Japan's place in the world at the moment, it's fascinating how Japan's role has changed over the last sort of 30 or so years. If you remember the first Gulf War, where Japan didn't really know what to do, bankrolled the operation but didn't get any thanks for it, and was sort of paralyzed internally. You fast forward to particularly Russia's full-scale invasion of Ukraine in 2022. Since then, I think you've seen a number of things happening. One is that Japan, for the US now, is a critical bulwark for US presence in Asia. Without Japan, the US cannot credibly claim to be a residential power in Asia. So Japan for the US, I think its strategic importance has just risen hugely. And that's partly, of course, relating to the threats from China that we've been talking about. Japan also now, for Southeast Asia and other Asian countries, it sees itself as a champion of the rules-based international order. So Japan's a global middle power. A lot of these other countries, most of them are much, much smaller than Japan. And they don't want to have to choose between either China on the one hand or the US on the other. So Japan is really sort of projecting itself as a supporter of the rules-based international order, which of course all small countries need in order to feel protected. And you have one more thing happening here, which is Japan's relations with with NATO and with the EU. In defense industrial terms, in economic security terms, economic terms. This is another sort of important area to watch as Japan sort of tries to network its allies and partners to amplify its ability to do what it thinks it needs to do, but also to create strategic complexity for countries like China and Russia and others on the other hand.
0: Japan sees good relations with other countries near and far as one way to manage its biggest security challenge, China's interest in taking over Taiwan.
1: It centers on what Japan sees as China's menacing of Taiwan. Taiwan is for Japan a really important strategic interest in terms of stability around Taiwan. One of the reasons for that is that Taiwan is only just over 100 kilometers from Japanese territory, Japan's westernmost island of Yonaguni. So Japan is sort of most immediately worried about that. But there are other things too. They include China's strategic alignment with Russia, which is growing closer, particularly since Russia's full-scale invasion of Ukraine in 2022. And then, of course, for Japan, Russia's alignment with North Korea, which is also close to Japan, is another area of concern. And within this, of course, Japan's worried about China's military spending. This is rising very quickly, and for Japan, it's not transparent enough, and these give cause for concern to Japan, given Japan's other concerns about what China's doing. There's a specifically Japanese concern here about China's territorial needling over the Senkaku Islands, which are not that far from Taiwan, which Japan controls and China claims. So all around the Taiwan area, there are concerns for Japan about what's going on with China, in addition to the concerns about North Korea and Russia as well.
0: So, China is seeing this ramped up security activity from Japan and decides one way of countering it is to invoke history. Beijing's basically going, "Hey guys, the Philippines and other countries across Asia, remember when Japan invaded you in World War II? You don't want to trust Tokyo."
1: And you can see that through some of the rhetoric that's been coming out, particularly since last year, about China's been talking about the new rise of Japanese fascism, Japan as a threat to the post-World War II order, and so on. And China hopes that that will resonate within Asia, many countries of which, of course, have memories of Japanese imperialism in the 1930s and early 1940s.
0: And what's interesting about that narrative that China is pushing is that it isn't working. 80 years after the end of World War II, countries have moved on. They're less focused on Japan's wrongs from the past and more focused on what Japan is doing right at this moment in time.
1: There's the Yusof Ishak survey that comes out of Singapore. Japan's consistently, year after year, shown as the most trusted country. So Japan has built up some very good relationships over the decades. Investment in industrial interest, political interest, and so on. So Japan has a, I think, pretty good standing in the region. The Philippines has very significant concerns about what China's doing in the South China Sea, sort of the territorial needling and bullying and so on. And that has driven this, plus of course Philippines is concerned about Taiwan as well. And that has driven the Philippines and Japan much more closer together. President Marcos was in Tokyo recently with Prime Minister Takaichi Sanae, and they're elevating the strategic relationship there. It was interesting at the recent Shangri-La Dialogue, IISS Shangri-La Dialogue in Singapore. There was a question to the Defense Minister, Koizumi Shinjiro, from one of the Chinese delegation, the PLA, a member of the PLA. And he said, "Well, Defense Minister Koizumi, when are you going to apologize to all the countries that have suffered through from Japanese predations during the imperial era, 1930s, early 1940s?" And Koizumi-san obviously pushed back on that. But if you looked at the relations, what was going on outside the plenary, and how Koizumi-san was interacting very actively with lots of delegates from some of the Southeast Asian states, plus, of course, the support for him from the Philippines. That was very vocal, as you'd expect, given the state of Japan-Philippines relations, but also from other Southeast Asian countries. Plus, of course, you've got Japan's relations with South Korea, which, despite concerns that these may not be so smooth, given Prime Minister Takaichi's record, and of course, President Lee in South Korea is viewed as perhaps being less friendly to Japan. This relationship is actually doing pretty well. So, of all the loads of many countries in the region that have had poor experiences of Japanese imperialism, but if you fast forward to now, that is not borne out in the state of relations between Japan and many countries in.

0: region. So the PLA members' question at Shangri-La Dialogue looked a little bit unusual, a bit not a reflection of the reality on the ground.
1: Roberts talked about Japan's relationship with the Philippines there and also South Korea, but the list goes on from Vietnam to India and beyond.
0: And the importance of Vietnam for Japan was highlighted yet again in a recent visit by Prime Minister Takaichi to Hanoi. And at that visit, she outlined her update to Japan's sort of framework for its foreign policy. It calls it Free and Open Indo-Pacific concepts of FOIP. She chose Hanoi as the location of that. That's symbolically important given the importance of Japan's relations with Vietnam. And of course, we've talked about the Philippines. But if you zoom out a bit more, you've got Japan India relations, which are pretty good and have been good for a long time. There's industrial relations, there's overseas aid relations, and so on. But also, of course, Japan-India relations as they sit within the quadrilateral security dialogue known as the Quad, Australia, US, Japan and India.
1: All this adds up to a Japan that's spending more on defense and building more security relationships with its neighbors. Japan has done this incrementally, methodically over the years as relations with China deteriorated and as China became a bigger and bigger bully in the Indo-Pacific.
0: I would say that Japan is being more realistic about what it has to do, and as thanks to some of these changes that Abe Shinzo made, Kishida Fumio as Prime Minister made, and now Takaichi Sanae as Prime Minister is making, its sort of agency within the region and beyond is increasing. But this realism comes from, and the urgency of the need to implement change comes from its fears about Japan's fears about China. China is very close. China is an immediate neighbour. North Korea, Russia are also neighbours. So Japan really does feel that the threat to its stability in the region is pretty intense. And that is why you're seeing the acceleration of defence reforms. There'll be three new strategic documents published this year, a national security strategy, national defence strategy, and the defence build-up plan. These plot the course for Japanese security and defence over the next coming years. And this year's will be particularly important. So lots of changes coming.
1: So what do you think? Where are you from and does your country have good relations with Japan? Do you think that relationship is important as a hedge in these geopolitically uncertain times? Let us know in the comments. That's all for now. DW News is giving you the latest and also sharing deep dives on here and across the rest of social media. I'm Melissa Chan. Until next time.

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1: What is true and what is false?
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2: We encourage our audience to send us content they have spotted online where they assume it might be mis- or disinformation.
0: We uncover facts and rebuild trust. Only together can we find solutions to the challenges of our time. Because together, we see.

0: The Philippines ran for a non-permanent United Nations Security Council seat and lost. The defeat was a setback for a country that's been seeking greater say in multilateral affairs at precisely the moment the international order is under strain. Secretary of Foreign Affairs Tess Lazaro sat down with DW to talk about how Manila is adapting its security relationship with the U.S. around economic interests, as Washington itself shifts away from values as the foundation of its alliances. Secretary Tess Lazaro, thank you for sitting down with us today. You're speaking to us right after that UN Security Council vote, where the Philippines, of course, lost in its bid to get a non-permanent seat. It lost to Kyrgyzstan after multiple rounds and by quite a wide margin. How did that happen?
1: It's not really by a wide margin. It had four rounds. And I think that, the Philippines, if we have won the candidature, that would have been our fifth from the time that we started. We have presented ourselves, we have a track record in peacekeeping, 15,000 peacekeepers, in the issue of multilateralism, on the adherence to the UN Charter, on women, peace and security. I can only surmise that certain geopolitical issues have become some kind of a deterrent to our winning the candidature.
0: Some critics say that perhaps Manila's seat at the table would de facto be an extension of Washington's voice. What do you say to those critics?
1: Well, the United States is a very important ally and partner of the Philippines. It may be a factor, but it is important that this relationship is a very strong relationship in all aspects.
0: But is the framing of the Philippines being with the U.S. and Kyrgyzstan being more aligned with China and Russia correct?
1: To a certain extent, yes. Again, I cannot be very definite, but as I mentioned initially, geopolitical forces are at work.
0: Going to U.S.-Philippine relations, 2026, of course, is a year of very big anniversaries, 80 years of Philippine-U.S. Relations, 75 years of the Mutual Defense Treaty.
1: Correct.
0: Now, the U.S.-Philippine alliance is often touted as a strong alliance that is guided by the rules-based order, but we appear to be in a time where that rules-based order is being de-emphasized. One only has to look at the comments of Secretary of Defense of the U.S., Pete Hegseth, saying that durable partnerships are not underpinned by values, but by national interests. Now, have values been sidelined in this alliance?
1: Well, I will respond to you this way. Yes, the defense cooperation is really very important because of what we're facing in the South China Sea. For us to be security strong, we have to be strong also in the economic terms. In other words, we're shifting in the sense that business as well as in the economic encouragement of companies that are investing in the Philippines, I think will really strengthen our security, our political, the security per se. There's the Pax Silica, which is now I think it's a good grouping of people, and it's all connected to the establishment of the Luzon Economic Corridor. This is hopefully the hub of data centers, AI, and many of these high-tech companies.
0: So on the Luzon Economic Corridor and on Pax Silica, there has also been some pushback because there are those who say that the Philippines may be put in a position where they're providing land and cheaper labor and minerals, but that the U.S. retains the technology and the value. Now, how would you reassure those critics that this is an equal partnership and that the Philippines is getting a fair deal?
1: Well, number one reason is our constitution. The Philippine constitution is very specific on the percentage of establishing business in the Philippines. We want to give business the security that all of this will be above board and in congruence or aligned with the Philippine Constitution.
0: So the context for this, of course, is that the U.S. had asked for Pax Silica to be covered by U.S. laws. Mm. I was just wondering why they would make that ask. Does that mean they don't trust the Philippine governance or regulations in this regard?
1: I wouldn't surmise what they're thinking of, but I guess they want some kind of form of stability. But definitely, we are not going to be making use of U.S. laws. There might be some kind of we can always find some kind of middle agreement on this.
0: Staying with economic conditions in the Philippines, so the war on Iran, which of course was a U.S. decision, has led to massive inflation in the country. Now, the Philippines, of course, was among the hardest hit in the region. And some analysts do say that this is fueling a level of disillusionment among some ordinary Filipinos. Would you say that the U.S.-Philippine alliance could be at risk of losing ordinary Filipinos?
1: Again, I'd like to respond to that from a different perspective, in the sense that when you talk about the Middle East crisis, the Philippine government's focus is on our 2.5 million Filipinos in the GCC alone. And of course, the 500,000 seafarers plying the route, going through the Strait of Hormuz. So that is our concern. And therefore, all the efforts have always been to make sure of their safety and protection. The disillusionment, let me address that, is being addressed by President Marcos' administration. Limited resources as we may have in terms of budget, there has always been efforts on the part of government to make sure that that to ease the burden. Just take an example. Why did the president announce the national energy emergency? That is a basic requirement under the law, to be able to, for the president to be able let's say, suspend a certain percentage of the excise taxes. So that was his, that was what Congress offered for him to be able to ease the burden of the Filipino population, or the bigger Filipino population.
0: Now I would like to talk a little bit about the Mutual Defense Treaty. Mm. You know, as we know, it's never been invoked, so nobody really knows what comes next after that. But of course, it is in the name. This is a Mutual Defense Treaty. The U.S. can call upon the Philippines in the same way the Philippines can call upon the U.S. Now, in the event of a Taiwan contingency, are the Filipino people being prepared at all for this possibility that this day may come, beyond the discussion of evacuating Philippine nationals from Taiwan? I believe there are 200,000.
1: Yeah, well, of course, 2 points there. Proximity, only 70 to 80 nautical miles. And second, is, as you mentioned, the 200,000 Filipinos. Right now, when we meet and we discuss the issue of Taiwan, again, we're now dwelling deeper into how do we evict, how do we get this, extract these Filipinos out of Taiwan in a certain time frame. Now, what may happen, it is still our view that, and we talk to both, and this has always been our standard line, that there should continue to have diplomatic dialogue and hopefully a peaceful resolution of disputes.
0: Are the Filipino people being made aware that there is also perhaps a responsibility, according to this treaty, to defend the U.S. The way it sees fit, I think, if that were to happen?
1: I think they're aware. It's just that probably the Filipinos are just, how do you say this? They're just happy that there's a treaty. The United States will be there and will protect us at a certain situation. This just gives a lot of confidence. I still think that the Mutual Defense Treaty is really not, how do you say, it's not provocative. It is actually a deterrent That's how we see it.
0: China certainly seems to have historically viewed deepening U.S. and Philippine defense ties as a provocation. Now, I want to go back to something you said earlier about how many Filipinos are in fact happy that the Mutual Defense Treaty exists and that in a crucial moment, the Americans will be there. And both sides have continuously reaffirmed their commitment to the MDT. But we're also facing a moment where the U.S. is deeply engaged in the Middle East. It also has its eye on Cuba and on Greenland. So what gives Manila the confidence that if there were, say, an incident in the South China Sea where a red line is crossed, that American attention and resources will in fact be there?
1: We've been engaging a number of like-minded countries also on the maritime awareness domain. There has been some kind of patrols, joint patrols. This, and we have been having a good number of visiting forces agreement. So these are all part and parcel of giving us the confidence that commerce, navigation, they will be maintained. So that's how we see things.
0: The code of conduct for the South China Sea was supposed to be finalized this year under the ASEAN chairmanship. Some say that they don't think it's achievable within this time frame. Is it achievable? How close is the code of conduct to getting over the line?
1: Well, let me respond by saying that I am both an optimist and a pragmatist, in the sense that we are. We are all endeavoring, that's ASEAN and China, to finish this, to conclude this code of conduct, which has been being discussed for decades. And I'm just of the view that I think this time there's some kind of a political will on all, hopefully finish. However, it's true what the Americans are saying, that, you know, if you have a code of conduct that is bad, it's better to have nothing at all. And I also agree with them. But and therefore, we are very conscious that the provisions of the code of conduct that we're coming up with is a good one, in consonance with UNCLOS and many other aspects of the negotiations.
0: Where would you put the probability that it will indeed be concluded this year?
1: As I said, I'm an optimist and a pragmatist. Well, I'm still hoping that by the end of the year, we'll be able to, we still have a few months to go.
0: Going back to this question of anniversaries in 2046, of course, that will be the centennial, marking 100 years of relations between the Philippines and the U.S. Is it at that point that the Philippines and the U.S. will be able to call what they have an equal partnership?
1: It is evolving, hopefully, that is something. But even before 2046, we believe that we can really evolve to have this equal partnership. In fact, as I said, it is already now our mantra, talking to our American friends, that for us to become security strong, we have to make us economically strong. And I think they're going towards that direction. I think it's also their foreign policy not to handhold everyone, but to have this confidence in ourselves. So we'll see.
0: Secretary Lazaro, thank you very much for your time.
1: Thank you very much.
2: One border, one alliance, a looming threat.
3: What does it mean to live next to an aggressive neighbor like Russia?
4: Yeah.
2: Yuri Rischetto meets people along the borders of Estonia, Latvia, and Lithuania. How does one live with a conflict that is ever present? Focus on Europe. Next.

The DW Newsletter. Nila was born out of wedlock in Iran. Officially, that doesn't happen. This film is about a mother's love and a misogynistic system. Nila's dream in the Garden of Eden starts June 27th on DW.

This is Focus on Europe. I'm Laura Babalola. A warm welcome to the show. For nearly 4 years, the people of Sarajevo lived under siege. It began in 1992 when Bosnia and Herzegovina declared independence from Yugoslavia. But Bosnian Serb forces sought to divide the country along ethnic lines and seize the capital, Sarajevo. Snipers in the surrounding hills turned

0: the city streets into a killing ground, shooting indiscriminately at civilians. Decades on, Italian author Ezio Gavazzini is alleging that wealthy foreigners paid Bosnian Serb forces to go on so-called sniper safaris to hunt innocent civilians. Daniela Shahat's brother was one of the victims. She hopes that a new investigation will finally bring those responsible to justice.
1: For almost 4 years, simply crossing the street in Sarajevo could cost you your life. During the siege of the city in the 1990s, over 200 civilians were killed by snipers. 3 decades later, Italian writer Ezio Gavazzini has been pivotal in reviving disturbing allegations that wealthy foreigners paid to shoot civilians trapped in the city.
2: We know that children and young girls were the preferred targets.
1: We travel to Italy and Sarajevo to find out whether the victims' families may finally get answers. Daniela Shahat usually avoids this part of the main road in the Bosnian capital. The 43-year-old lost her brother here, on what was once known as Sarajevo's sniper alley, during the siege.
3: This is where my brother was killed by a sniper on June 25, 1995. It was a beautiful sunny day. We were outside playing and he took his bike. Everyone told him not to go.
1: Her brother Damir was shot while cycling through the street. UN peacekeepers stationed in the city found him and took him to hospital, but he later died. His parents called in to identify their dead son.
3: He was only 17 years old. That day was, I don't know how I could describe it to you, but I still remember my mother's screams and all those people who were present. I was 13 and I didn't understand what was happening.
1: From 1992 to 1996, Bosnian Serb forces besieged Sarajevo during the Bosnian War. From the hills around the city, snipers targeted civilians in the largely Muslim Bosniak population. Residents used UN tanks for cover, but the peacekeepers could not stop the killing. More than 10,000 people died during the siege. Over 1,000 were children. Many perpetrators have still not been held accountable. At the Sarajevo scrapbook, parents of murdered children have donated objects that remind them of the sons and daughters lost here. Fikret Grabovica is one of them. His 11-year-old child was shot by a sniper. He says there was a horrific logic behind the targeting of children.
4: They killed children because they knew that when you kill a child, you save a bullet, because you killed the mother at the same time. Because if the child is dead, the mother's life is no longer worth anything. In a way, she's also dead. The whole family is dead.
1: 3 decades after the alleged sniper safaris, Italian writer Ezio Gavazzini began searching for answers. He ran through countless documents and spoke to witnesses. He says the material he collected suggests that wealthy European men paid to travel to Sarajevo to kill civilians.
2: We know that children and young girls were the preferred targets. Targets like children and young people cost around 100 million lira, equivalent to about 90,000 euro today. Women cost around 70 million lira, men around 50 million.
1: Gavazzini says he's encouraged that alongside Bosnia, Italy, Switzerland and Austria, Belgian prosecutors have now also opened proceedings. He believes Belgium could play a key role in tracing the alleged network behind the killings.
2: There was a whole organizational structure used to provide these services. It was run by a number of individuals who were connected to contractor agencies. These agencies were based on

0: based in Belgium.
1: E queste agenzie di contractors stanno in Belgio.
2: Gavazzini knows that 30 years after the alleged crimes, evidence is difficult to reconstruct. But he hopes European prosecutors can continue what he started and help bring justice to the victims and their families.
1: È evidente che non potremo trovare tutti I
0: It is clear that we will not be able to find all the 400 or 500 people who we know were involved in this business.
1: Però sarebbe già sufficiente trovarne qualcuno.
0: But it might be enough to find some of them. Then the domino pieces may begin to fall.
2: We contacted several prosecutors' offices. They confirmed ongoing investigations, but gave no further details. In Sarajevo, the wounds of the war remain raw. That's why many residents are following the investigations closely.
3: If injustice was done, I do believe that whoever did it should be brought to justice, or at least give us the truth.
4: We need to investigate everything. That's the only way to stop this from happening again.
5: Sweeping problems under the carpet is the most dangerous thing in life, in politics, in society.
6: I think we should all also progress further and not forget about it, but put it aside and look for a brighter future.
2: Daniela Shachat regularly visits the cemetery where her brother is buried. More than 1,500 war victims are laid to rest here. 30 years later, she still doesn't know who pulled the trigger.
5: I'm glad the investigation has started. It's always hard for me to talk about it. But if we don't tell what happened, it will be harder for investigators to find the people who did this.
2: Daniela says she will carry the memory of her brother for the rest of her life. Now, she hopes someone will finally carry responsibility for his killing.
7: It's one of NATO's most heavily guarded borders, where Estonia meets Russia. The Baltic nation is taking every precaution against a potential Russian invasion. Our reporter traveled through the region to meet people whose lives are shaped by these geopolitical tensions. Our journey begins in Narva. There, a narrow river marks the boundary between the rival countries. It continues at Lake Peipus, where an invisible border divides the nations, but not the people. And further south in Latvia, residents in the village of Indra are finding ways to cope with the divisions that come with living near Russia's ally, Belarus. This is part two of our series, Cold Border.
8: What does it mean to live next to an aggressive neighbor like Russia?
9: Does it make people afraid?
0: It's only 400 meters to Russia.
9: Does it turn friends into enemies?
5: I've distanced myself from many Facebook friends.
9: Is it dangerous to be so close?
10: We are on a very edge of the border. We will get closer.
9: Ilona, Thomas and Sergei live on NATO's eastern edge, shaped by neighboring Russia, a place where identity, history and geopolitics collide.
8: Since the war in Ukraine began, daily life has changed here, and fears have moved closer to home. Could Estonia, Latvia and Lithuania be next? These are questions we explore in this episode of Cold Border.
9: To prevent tension from erupting, border guards like Thomas stand watch here in Narva, Estonia, across from Ivangorod, Russia.
10: Actually, it very depends. One day it could be 2-3 kilometers, and the other day it could be 15-20 kilometers.
9: Thomas is responsible for one of Europe's most sensitive frontiers, where borders meet, but the divisions run deep. Narva is 95% Russian-speaking, the most Russian city in the European Union.
8: This is the EU. Over there is Russia. Between the two, less than 200 meters. Probably nowhere else do Russia, the European Union, and NATO come face to face so directly across such a narrow divide and so close to an entirely different set of values.
9: To understand how this border is secured, I join Thomas on patrol for a day. For security reasons, his identity remains concealed. We start at an abandoned textile factory, once a symbol of the Soviet era. Today, it's a silent buffer zone.
6: Basically, yeah. Walk to Russia and be in
8: 10 seconds there.
10: I would name it high alertness. We are ready for really very different scenarios. Mm-hmm. We definitely hope that nothing wouldn't happen, but still, yeah, we're ready.
9: That nothing could mean something very real, a Russian incursion. Justified, as in Donbas in 2014, by the claim of protecting ethnic Russians. Nearly half of Narva's residents are Estonian citizens, but around 30% are Russian citizens. Some 15%, mostly Russian speakers, remain stateless or have other passports. Many of them are Soviet-era migrants who never naturalized. As a result, the city is still culturally shaped by Russia. The bridge to Ivangorod is closed to cars but open to pedestrians around the clock.
10: Of course, some Narva citizens have relatives in Ivangorod or Russia, but Narva people are maybe best who can really compare the life here in Estonia and just across the border. Mm-hmm. And they know better than anyone else the value of living here, and I have to admit they are quite patriotic.
9: I meet one of these local patriots in Kalaste, 2 hours south, Sergei Mölder. Wind and waves can quickly push Sergei's boat into danger, drifting it too far across the lake, toward an invisible line dividing worlds. Estonia, his home, and beyond it, another reality. Sergei speaks Russian. He has friends and relatives there. But today, they live in a different world.
0: Russian at heart, Estonian by passport.
9: Sergei leads a fishing brigade on Lake Peipus, part of the border between Estonia and Russia. Is he afraid of a potential Russian attack?
0: I don't really fear anything. An attack? Who would need us here? What do we even have? Natural resources? Vast lands? Come on. I don't believe in that.
9: Lake Peipus is one of Europe's richest fishing grounds. But for Sergei, it's more than a job. He was born here, a descendant of Russian settlers from the 18th century. Russian is his mother tongue, but he is fully integrated. He speaks Estonian, holds an Estonian passport, and loves his country.
0: How can you not love your homeland? That wouldn't be normal. Estonia is a small, comfortable country. I like things that are compact, and here the laws actually work.
9: After the collapse of the Soviet Union, the lake was chaotic, with widespread poaching. Today, strict EU rules bring order and stability. Ironically, its border location also makes it one of the safest places, Sergei says.
0: Everything is fine. We constantly see Russian border guards, and ours are patrolling too. Everyone is polite and everyone smiles. I don't see the problems others talk about.
9: Others, like cultural worker Ilona Kangizere, on the other side of the cold border, in Latvia. She is currently rehearsing with the senior ensemble Lapvakar, which means good evening in Latvian, performing traditional folk dances. But to keep rehearsals flowing, Ilona sometimes switches to Russian.
5: Nina, come on, take her into your arms. You switch places and move to the center.
9: As in Narva in Estonia, Russian is widely spoken in this Latvian border town as well. But does language always define loyalty?
5: Here in my group, everyone is loyal to the Latvian state.
9: Ilona lives in Indra, on the border with Belarus, Russia's ally in the war against Ukraine. She's not afraid, But she warns that this eastern region of Latvia remains vulnerable to Russian propaganda.
5: There

0: There are many people here who hold Russian citizenship, and they do not consider Latvia their homeland. I was seen as a real enemy in that community. There was a lot of negativity towards me because I support Ukraine. They supported the aggressor and treated Ukraine and the Ukrainian people with hostility.
1: One of the largest Russian-speaking minorities in the European Union lives in Latvia. About a quarter of the population nationwide and nearly half in the capital, Riga.
2: Since Russia's war against Ukraine began, the government here has been forced to reassess its vulnerabilities. And with that, the role of those whose mother tongue is Russian. A series of measures has been introduced to, as the government puts it, strengthen national sovereignty.
1: Schools with instruction in Russian have switched completely to Latvian. Russian language broadcasting has been reduced and Soviet monuments removed.
0: We used to have people here who were ready to welcome Putin's army with open arms. Today, I think many see things very differently. There is probably something like critical thinking now.
1: Above all, people in the Baltics think about peace. But those who want peace must be prepared for war, as the saying goes in Europe today. For Tomas, strength means securing the border. Physically, electronically, and through intelligence. After Russia invaded Ukraine, he chose his job to defend what matters to him.
3: On the human level, I think that we are all human beings, and father loves his son the same way as I do. But the difference, I think, is in values that we protect.
1: In this part of Europe, shaped by history with Russia, values are seen as especially worth defending.
2: Here on NATO's eastern flank, borders are not something abstract. They run through rivers, lakes, and everyday lives. And as Russia's war in Ukraine reshapes Europe, this frontier is raising real questions for people about security, loyalty, and about the future of the whole continent.
4: Summer is coming, and above-average temperatures are forecast across much of Europe. Some cities are making an effort to provide more shade to escape the heat. But growing trees big enough to make a real difference takes decades, unless, of course, you know where to look.
0: It's moving day at the Vandenberg Tree Nursery. These young linden trees are about to begin a journey to a new home. Several blankets and pads protect the young trunk as a crane lifts it for the long drive. It helps to have a real connection with trees if you work here. The root ball of this 15-year-old linden tree is being wrapped with great care. The trees are still thriving in the last warm days of autumn, thanks to an irrigation system that they are now being permanently disconnected from.
5: With this system, you can also plant the trees when the leaves are still on in late summer or the beginning of the autumn. Otherwise, you would have to wait until mid-November before the leaves fall off. And with this system, you can plant them now already. And the tree doesn't have any transplanting shock either, because the trees, the roots will start growing directly after planting if you water them enough.
0: At Vandenberg, this above-ground root feeding system is called an air pot. The method allows even larger trees to be prepared quickly for transport. It takes specialized equipment and dedicated staff. The linden trees may not look their best as they await shipment, but they can go up to 48 hours without water. Luxembourg has purchased 18 of them at a price of 700 euros each and sent enclosed trucks to collect them. The trees are stacked together like pieces of a puzzle and carefully secured so they arrive undamaged. 9-meter linden trees like these are still easy to transport.
5: But the limit is a little bit as big as possible, and that means a tree like 18 meters long on an extended open trailer and then 4 meters wide with extra police surveillance is still possible to be transported.
0: The word

0: work here requires precision down to the centimeter and a delicate touch. The goal is to create a perfectly aligned avenue of linden trees. For now, though, it's more of a muddy construction site than the future promenade with benches it is meant to become.
1: When we plant street trees, they need to make an impression right away. Otherwise, people overlook them or knock them down. We usually plant trees with trunk circumferences of 16 to 18 centimeters. These trees have circumferences of 35 to 40 centimeters. We use larger trees because we want the space to have a visible impact quickly.
0: Working with larger trees requires considerable effort and heavy machinery, a challenge in urban areas. City trees require more maintenance and water than smaller trees. But in return, they'll already provide abundant shade by next spring. Luxembourg's tree workers are already pleased with how they look.
2: They are the beating heart of French culture. Not clubs, but bakeries. And DJ Baguette is touring the country to keep bakeries and villages from closing. Our reporter accompanied him to the commune of Fontanie-Cornillon near the city of Grenoble in southeastern France.
1: Hello, everyone.
3: Today, it's traditional baguette with a side of rock and roll. Spinning records among the pastries and croissants is DJ Baguette. But let's wind back a few hours. The bakery in Fontanie-Cornillon is being transformed into a disco. And Dorian Gamon, or DJ Baguette, will be throwing down a set.
1: Right in the middle of the bakery. A little tricky, but we'll manage.
3: DJ Baguette plays all over France. Today, he's near Grenoble, though he's practically swamped with requests. After 10 years of DJing, Dorian Gamon hit gold with his new bakery concept.
1: The bakery is the only business that unites everyone. It doesn't divide by politics or religion. It's a place where everyone comes together. That's why I wanted to DJ in bakeries.
3: His only condition, the bakeries must be traditional, artisanal. At Le Délice de Lucas, for example, everything is baked in-house. Anne-Laure and David Stacchetti were determined to lure DJ Baguette to Fontanille, the perfect fit for their town.
4: The former mayor used to say we're a Gallic village. He wanted it to be like the old days, when people would gather and meet, and that's what we've done.
3: 4 p.m. sharp. Time to get the party started. Next to the DJ booth, it's business as usual. The customers roll in, even from afar.
0: I live in a small village. The bakery closed down. The place is dead. But you can see how vital a bakery is. It's the lifeblood of a community.
3: Many French villages lack adequate infrastructure, leaving residents frustrated. But things are different here, and not just today. Some don't want to leave at all. Outside the bakery, complimentary snacks for all.
0: We expected people, but this many? It's fantastic. People are smiling and dancing. It's wonderful. We're very happy.
3: Dorian Gamon receives expenses for his performances, but no fee. Supporting the trade is a cause close to the DJ's heart.
1: Bread is a symbol of our country. A bakery feels so welcoming and smells great. After school, you can grab a plain or chocolate croissant.
3: Dorian Gamon wants to bring his DJ magic to many more bakeries. Even German bakeries have shown interest.
1: I want to give it my all. I want to unleash that little touch of madness we all have inside. And today, we did just that.
3: DJ Baguette's secret recipe is simple. A little music, plenty of flour, and a brief escape from the ordinary.

0: Artist, fashion icon, international star. Rosalía reinvents herself again and again.
1: Impredecible.
0: On her most recent album, Lux, she mixes opera and techno into her pop music.
2: Me atrapa completamente.
0: Yet how did she become the icon she is today? Arts Unveiled. In 30 minutes.
3: How long have you been bleeding? I can't see the amniotic sac.
0: Life here is terribly difficult and terribly beautiful. Born in Bethlehem.
3: We will continue to bring children into this world, and we will do everything for them, despite the obstacles that lay in our path.
0: In 75 minutes.
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6: What if everything you thought you knew was wrong?
5: Hi, I'm Shani Rosanes.
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0: It really couldn't be simpler. 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
8: Ich bin eigentlich in einer ganz glücklichen Lage. Ich habe das gefunden, was ich immer machen wollte in meinem Leben.
9: Anja Niedringhaus ist die erste deutsche Fotografin, die einen Pulitzer bekommt.
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15: Was mich beim Lesen der Akten verwundert hat, ist, dass das BKA das nicht weiter verfolgt hat.

This is DW News, and these are our top stories. Donald Trump has warned Iran that it has taken too long to negotiate a peace agreement and will be hit very hard. Earlier, Iran's Revolutionary Guard said it targeted American bases in Bahrain, Kuwait and Jordan in retaliation for previous U.S. attacks. Iran's president, Masoud Pezeshkian, also said his country is not willing to back down. British political leaders are calling for calm after violent unrest in Northern Ireland. Anti-immigrant rioting flared over a knife attack in Belfast, which left the victim seriously injured. A Sudanese man has appeared in court. The British Prime Minister, Keir Starmer, has condemned the violence. A football referee who was barred from entering the United States has returned home to Somalia.